0: to tap into other people's as well, and that we are all enriched from all of our experiences that we have.
1: So from the process of writing, you're teaching them more than just writing skills. It sounds like total communication, the whole package of communicating with your fellow human beings.
0: Yeah. When you talk about writing, you talk about audience, you talk about who you are as the author, you talk about what it is you're trying to say. And all of those are principles that you can apply to any kind of communication.
1: A thought came to me as I was preparing some of the questions for this. Oftentimes we have a fairly narrow perception of literacy or being a literate person. How would you define a person who is literate or learned or knowledgeable?
0: Ooh, I'd take those a little bit differently. Literacy, on a very basic level, is can you get meaning out of written symbols? And can you convey that? And you can do that with varying degrees of facility, degrees of easiness. You can also be literate in a lot of other things. I'm not very cell phone literate. Not in the way my kids are.
1: Okay, good.
0: They'll text like crazy. I don't very much. So in that area, I feel illiterate. But I can take something that's written and I can talk about how it's put together and show people what was going on with the structure of it, what the writer was maybe trying to do. And if they can see that, their literacy increases. They're more able to understand that person, but also the ways that they can communicate.
1: It's almost like literacy and expertise then.
0: Yeah, yeah.
1: So I could be an expert diesel mechanic, but not be able to read an academic journal.
0: Yes, but you'd be very mechanically literate.
1: Okay.
0: And I would say that everybody is very literate in something.
1: So they're very knowledgeable in something.
0: Yes.
1: Very, a learned person isn't just a book-learning sort of person then.
0: Right, right. And that's what we usually associate with literacy, obviously. But there are a lot of kinds of literacy.
1: That kind of leads us into another area or thinking. We hear the term lifelong learning. Sometimes we think, oh, I get the degree, I finish the class, I get the report card, I have the paper written, and I'm done with the learning.
0: Mm-hmm.
1: Lifelong learning. How do you respond to that that phrase or that term?
0: You know, one of the things I fight at school is that students finish the paper, and they look at it, and it looks so beautiful, and they think, I'm done. And I think sometimes people approach education the same way. Oh, I'm done with that class. I don't have to worry about history anymore. Don't have to worry about that punctuation thing anymore. Really, we're always learning, or we should always be learning. And when I have students write a paper, I have them go back and rewrite and rewrite. And when I write something, I go back and I rework it and rework it. I don't remember who said it, but there was someone who said, I like writing because you don't get just one try at it, like, say, brain surgery. And so you can go back and try it again. But in life, we're always learning and building on one thing to the next to the next. So I make a set of mistakes, and I try not to make those ones again. Then I make a new set, and I try not to make those ones again. And I think we all do that.
1: And so I'm hearing you say that you help your students build a skill set that they carry with them beyond the classroom.
0: I hope so, because it's a skill set that will serve them well in many ways.
1: So now that I've left the classroom, let's say, how do I continue in that quest for lifelong learning, or to continue to keep a cutting edge in whatever the field is or whatever the interest is?
0: Well, the first easy answer is read.
1: Okay. Why do you say that?
0: Because whether you're reading online, whether you're reading in books, that's an easy, efficient way to get new information.
1: Doesn't cost me tuition. Whatever, I can check the book out at the library.
0: You can check the book out of the library. My grandfather graduated, as I recall, from about sixth grade. When I was in graduate school, I was telling him about a book that I had read for a class, and he'd read it, and he could talk about it with me. It's an attitude thing as much as it is a reading thing. In his family, people wanted to learn. They wanted knowledge, and it was how they approached life. You don't have to be taking formal classes The real thing you have to be doing is wanting knowledge from books or from experience or from whatever.
1: And oftentimes, like you say, what ignites that is the reading. I think of my own experience, parents who had high school educations, but at an early age, they encouraged me to ride my bike or walk the half a mile, three quarters of a mile down to the public library to get books. And it was interesting to see their love for learning transferred. Like you had mentioned early on, how your parents' love for learning transferred to you and your grandfather's love for learning and how you're able to help your students and your children. And that's really what ignited it for me, was that learning and going to the library and just poring over, oh my goodness, I can read about anything from science fiction to whatever my heart desires, at the outdoors or anything. So I'm glad to hear you say that.
0: Yeah, that's a real freedom.
1: It does. It liberates you.
0: Mm-hmm.
1: And it does ignite that lifelong interest, if you will, in learning more about anything, actually. Well, from what you see as a college instructor, and particularly since you're at the business college, what would you say, if you were able to wrap it up in a package, are some basic reading and writing, if you will, literacy skills that someone needs to have as they enter the workforce or perhaps as they continue in the workforce?
0: Probably the first thing that people notice is whether you can get all those little surface things right, whether you're writing complete sentences, whether you can capitalize correctly. Those aren't the most important things about writing, but they're right there.
1: Like signals, aren't they?
0: Yeah. Well, they're walking in and smiling and you've got spinach on your teeth. People will notice. So you need to get those down, and those are learnable. There's nothing magic. There's nothing that takes great talent about them. They're just a set of things that you learn and you master. From there, it has to do with that sense of who you're writing to and an ability to think hard enough to organize ideas.
1: So critical thinking skills.
0: Critical
1: as
0: thinking,
1: well.
0: Yeah. Critical thinking, putting ideas together effectively, communicating them well.
1: So it really does come back to something beyond reading and writing. It's communication, of which reading and writing and other skills are crucial, of course.
0: Yes.
1: Thank you. And I assume that extends beyond even just submitting your resume or going for the job interview or whatever.
0: What employers tell us is that critical thinking, reading, and writing skills are crucial to any job. So if you're going to move in a job, you can get someone to help you make your resume look lovely, but when you get on the job, you might have to write a report of something that's happened or a letter requesting something be changed or something be done. What your writing skills are and your ability to communicate shows up in how well you're able to perform on the job and move up in that job.
1: So is there an expectation? I guess here's where I'm coming from on this. You fill out a survey and it says, what are you? Are you a professional? Are you a non-professional? Are you a professional? Sometimes we think, well, that's a lawyer, that's a teacher, that's a doctor, as professionals. I hear you saying that anyone can be a professional in their given profession, in the given job.
0: Oh, yes.
1: So I'm a waitress, or I'm a landscape person, or whatever I am. It doesn't matter. Is that what you're saying?
0: I need to be professional
1: in any of those realms then.
0: Yes, and it's pretty easy to see when you deal with somebody whether they're doing excellent work, communicating well, thinking about other people, thinking about how the job can be done. Even if they're not actually writing, which is what I deal mostly with, how you handle those things shows up.
1: Okay. Well, thank you. I'd looked in Wikipedia, looking at some things, having some background in education myself, and having taught at different levels. I remember when we talked about the idea of the United States isn't the top of the heap in some areas when it comes to education, and particularly literacy.
0: Mm-hmm.
1: And so I wanted to get those figures that are fairly current. And I was a little dismayed, though I had been prepared from my own exposure, that the United States isn't at the top of the heap when it comes to being the most literate country in the world. In fact, let me see here. It says one current estimate was that 86% of the general U.S. population has a basic proficiency level in literacy. So I'm doing the quick math and I'm thinking, okay, that leaves 14% or about one out of seven that are not proficient at even a basic literacy level. Can you respond to that or give some thoughts on that?
0: Some people, I think, just have not been in a situation where it was valued enough. And so they're not proficient. But I think one of the things that happens in this country is that people end up in a poverty situation, in problems, and they're so busy dealing with those kinds of things that they can't get to that literacy level. I had a student in one of my classes where we were working on getting students ready for college, basically, and very competent and very literate in a lot of things, but not so literate in how he was handling English, partly because throughout high school, he'd spent a lot of time with his family living in the car. And that takes a lot of effort. And he didn't have the energy at that point to work on the things he needed later. That's one of the issues I see. And sometimes we just don't value it. Some people.
1: But coming back to the first point, we may be in a situation where we have other life needs that have to be met.
0: Mm-hmm.
1: Do you find students, you mentioned that you have some students you're trying to get ready for college or to prepare them to come in even at a threshold level at LDS Business College.
0: Mm-hmm.
1: Along this idea of literacy and literacy rate of our citizens and perhaps other countries, is there a lot of remediation that needs to be done in your opinion?
0: A high percentage of our students, I think just over half, come in enough below what they need for college that we put them in a non-matriculated class. So they aren't quite ready. That is not atypical in this country. Open admission colleges tend to remediate half or more of their students, either in English or in math.
1: So at your campus, does it take a class, several classes, for them to get to a basic level in?
0: Most of our students take a class, and they work hard, and they get up to that level. A lot of them just didn't think it was important before. They didn't pay attention, and so now they know what they need to do. They get in there, and they do it.
1: So they're faced with reality.
0: Yeah, they're faced with reality. That's right. We do run a class of students where it probably takes them a couple of classes, and that is a smaller group. A great number of them just didn't.
1: They didn't get it before.
0: They didn't get it before. They were having a lot of fun, and they know a lot of other things, but they just didn't bother.
1: Moving on to another thought. You'd mentioned earlier on about developing a love for reading the scriptures as part of some of those basic things that you had learned and you'd also implemented in your own family. What's your take on how education and reading and writing and literacy fit into an individual's attempt to live the gospel? Is there overlap? Is there need there? Is it exclusive one from the other?
0: I wouldn't say they're exclusive. I get so much from reading the scriptures. Not always in terms of intellectual knowledge, even. I read the scriptures and then I feel better and my day is better and I'm able to understand things better. The scriptures and the language in the scriptures play off each other. So the more you're able to read that kind of writing, which is pretty complicated writing for the most part, and it's in an English, if you're reading in English, that's older and sounds different. And we tend to get familiar with it in the church because we hear it a lot. But the more you can do that, the more you pick up with the way things interconnect. Someone will say something about one thing from the scriptures and it ties to another and it ties to another. It enriches you spiritually the way any other kind of knowledge can enrich your life.
1: So I hear you saying that there are mechanics to learn.
0: Mm-hmm.
1: And in learning about the gospel or reading the scriptures, that we need to have those as some of the tools in our tool belt or arrows in our quiver, if you will, the mechanics of language, grammar, that we develop those, and the more we develop those, the greater appreciation we have for the gospel or for the scriptures.
0: Yeah, the greater ease we have in learning from it. We're not struggling with the vocabulary. We're not trying to figure out what's being said. Although there are spots in the scriptures where we're probably always trying to figure out what's being said.
1: Thank you, Isaiah.
0: But yes. Yeah, but Isaiah is so beautiful, though. And that's another thing about the scriptures, actually, is that so much of it is so beautiful. The way the wording is, the way the translations are.
1: But it helps you with those mechanics to get to that level where you can love and value what's there, what you're reading.
0: Yes, and I think it's just an expression of the same kind of thing that children experience who are learning to read. They learn how to read, and it's difficult. The words are chopped up. They're trying to catch it. Then they get better at it, and they start getting more facility, more literate, really, so that they can read more easily. And then they start just reading along and getting the sense and the understanding of what's going on. And then they can just concentrate on getting the knowledge. I think with scriptures, the more familiar you get with it and the more you read the scriptures, the more you can understand the scriptures and the more you can understand what's being said by people about the scriptures and about the principles.
1: So that's almost a tagline to get families to read scriptures.
0: Mm-hmm.
1: The more you do it together, the more you appreciate it, the more you value it, the more you love it, the more you can apply it into your life. Is that, how did you get your kids into the scriptures? Did you sit down and you open the book and you read? How do you do that?
0: When I was a kid, we used to get up very early in the morning and go in all groggy and read and make comments, and it was good, but I really came to love reading the scriptures when I read them myself. With our children, a kind of a funny thing happened. We got intrigued with the Mormon pioneers, and I brought a book to the dinner table, and for several months, we read these little bits out of the book about what the pioneers had done on that first 1847 trek every day. When we finished the book, my husband said, we could read the scriptures this way. So we started reading the scriptures during dinner. We'd get everybody started with dinner. They were a little satisfied physically. And then we had a whole set of scriptures sitting there on the table. And everyone would read a verse, maybe two verses. We'd talk about it. It was pretty low pressure. It was family time. And it kind of grew from there.
1: So what I hear you saying, too, is that by doing this, yes, an interest was developed, but you're also developing a lifelong love in your children's lives for the scriptures. You're making the scriptures come alive in this instance with the pioneers. Mm-hmm. They learn that there's reality there in the scriptures, and it's not some esoteric theoretical construct that mom and dad are trying to, you know, to cram down our throats, but it really is something we can use in our lives.
0: Absolutely. And when we would sit there, we'd read a little bit, and then sometimes someone had something to say about it. Well, how could that be? How could that work together? What would it have been like to be someone?
1: You're teaching children to look to the scriptures for answers to life's difficulties.
0: Trying to,
1: That's profound. Thank you, Christine. Also, a little earlier, you'd brought up a couple of things other than books as resources that a family could have in this development of their learning skills and education skills and communication skills. What are some basic books or other resources that you think a family ought to consider acquiring or looking into to have access to?
0: That's trickier with so many people using online resources.
1: In what way? Trickier?
0: Because you've got to sort out the online resources, but some of those are much more easily accessed and faster than it was when I was growing up. I would, and this may be my prejudice, have a good solid dictionary around somewhere. But you can certainly get a good solid dictionary online. You just have to pay attention to which thing you're using. Scriptures. With kids, just some of those basic classic children's books that are well written, and in English there are award-winning books that you can find.
1: Newbery Caldecott.
0: Right? Some of the classic books that everybody just kind of ought to know. We didn't do much Dick and Jane. Dr. Seuss. Definitely Dr. Seuss.
1: Okay.
0: The Little House in the Big Woods, Little House on the Prairie, those books that tell you a lot about family life and American history and a lot of things, but also just are very simply written and well written. I grew up with my dad reading aloud to us from books he liked, and did the same thing with my children.
1: So now that we also have rather social media, the mm-hmm. internet, mm-hmm. blogs, you name it online, as you'd brought up. How do those play into a person's educational development or lifelong learning opportunity?
0: They make it easier in a lot of ways, but the trick is figuring out what you can trust. You go to Wikipedia, some things are wonderful. Other pieces, somebody just did it. Out of their prejudice, out of their background, whatever. On the other hand, it makes things more alive than sometimes books can. You can want to know about something and you can find a little film on it or a link to a link to a link that tells you a lot.
1: So you can engage more senses.
0: Yeah, you can engage more senses. You can go into depth more. It's faster.
1: Access to information more readily available.
0: Mm-hmm. You don't have to say, okay, when am I going to get the library? How am I going to drag that whole stack of books back? So it's very good for that.
1: Thank you. Not everyone, though, has access to the internet or has access to some of the more technologically advanced academic resources. What can a family do or an individual do if they find their paths blocked somehow to the more advanced educational paths?
0: In this country, my first reaction would be they should go to the library, because most of those things are accessible at the library, and most people have a library relatively close to them, and librarians are just dying to make those pathways open for people. Another one is to learn about what you can learn about, what's around you, what you're doing, and watch and think. And then you'll have knowledge that you can apply to other knowledge and build on that from there when you get a chance to.
1: So perhaps talk to teachers, neighbors,
0: certainly.
1: Respected
0: yes.
1: individuals in your neighborhood, community, pool
0: resources.
1: Maybe mentor each other, I'm not sure.
0: Mm-hmm. Yeah, because one person knows how to do something and can teach that, and another person can teach that. And if you ask around, someone has a way to open a door.
1: Good thoughts. Thank you. Now, in conclusion, what would you like to say to encourage people to become more proactive, if you will, in their own education or literacy pursuits from wherever they're at, in whatever point of life they're at, whatever education they have or have not attained?
0: There's an author that I like whose name is Anthony Trollope. He wrote huge, long Victorian novels, and he wrote them because he didn't have enough money to pursue his hobbies, and he figured out that if he wrote novels in that day and age, he could make money. It's not so true now. He would get up every day, and he would write, and when his time was up, he would go to work. He worked for the Postal Service in England. And then the next day he would get up and write. And when he finished a book, if he finished partway through, he'd write another book, start another one. He said, a small daily task, if it be really daily, will outdo the labors of a spasmodic Hercules. I think you need to figure out something. Even if it's just looking up an interesting fact or looking at possible programs that you could go into or seeing how you could improve in the profession that you're in now, and work a little bit on that every day so you get a foothold and can move forward.
1: Wise counsel. Thank you. 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Thanks again for joining us. I've been your host, Val Dawson.
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4: We are pleased to have as our speaker this morning President Thomas S. Monson, first counselor in the first presidency. President Monson was called to the 12 in 1963 and has served as a counselor to three church presidents. He has served as president of the Canadian Mission and has been a bishop and a member of a state presidency. President Monson graduated cum laude in business management from the University of Utah. He pursued graduate work there and also served on the College of Business faculty. He later earned an MBA from Brigham Young University, and he has received honorary doctorates from BYU and Salt Lake Community College, and is a member of the Alpha Kappa Psi Honorary Business Fraternity. Professionally, President Monson has had a distinguished career in publishing and printing. He has been an advertising executive for the Deseret News, general manager of the Deseret News Press, president of the printing industry of Utah, and board chairman of the Deseret News Publishing Company. He has also served on the board of directors of the Printing Industry of America. He currently serves as a trustee and as an officer of the BYU and the Church Board of Education. He served for many years on the Utah State Board of Regents, and in 1981 was appointed by President Ronald Reagan to serve on the President's Task Force for Private Sector Initiatives. President Monson was honored with the University of Utah Distinguished Alumnus Award in 1966. He is also a recipient of the Boy Scouts of America's Silver Beaver Award, his prestigious Silver Buffalo Award, and International Scouting's highest award, the Bronze Wolf. In 1997, he received the Minuteman Award from the Utah National Guard, as well as BYU's Exemplary Manhood Award. In 1998, he and his wife, the former Frances Beverly Johnson, were each given the Continuum of Caring Humanitarian Award by the Sisters of Charity of St. Joseph Villa. The Monsons are parents of three children. They have eight grandchildren and four great-grandchildren. And now we'll have the privilege of hearing from President Monson.
5: As we were taking our seats on the stand today, our associate, Brother Skousen, turned to me and said, how long have you known Sister Monson? I thought back, a long time. And then I remembered our first date. You're young, you, my young brothers and sisters, you might appreciate this. I saw her on a dance floor at the University of Utah. I was dancing with a young lady from West High School. She was dancing with a young man from East High School. I saw her and thought, I've got to meet her. And then at the streetcar stop on 13th East, 2nd South, there she was one day. I learned the truth of a great statement. When the time for decision comes, the time for preparation is past. And we met each other on that streetcar. And then I called her for our first date. I went to her home, and her mother and father were all dressed up and greeted me formally. And she said, this is Tom Monson. Her father said, is that a Swedish name? I said, yes, sir. He said, good. And then he went into the bedroom and brought forth from the dresser drawer a picture of two missionaries in Sweden way back in about 1898, and they were carrying copies of the Book of Mormon. And he said, are you related to this missionary? I said, yes. That's Elias Monson, my grandfather's brother. And he said, as he wept, he's the missionary with his companion who brought my entire family into the church. And then he reached up and kissed me on the cheek. And And then her mother, who's also Swedish, reached up with a tear in her eye and kissed me on the other cheek. That had never happened to me before. They were always turning on the porch light. Well, that's just a little about how the two of us met. And we were married way back in 1948. A splendid year. And it's been a wonderful marriage and continues to be. So I've thought long and prayed about what I'd say to you tonight. And I have come to a few conclusions. And I rather thought that if I were in the audience, what might I like to hear? So first, I must compliment the choir and compliment those who are here today putting a priority on being where you ought to be at this given time. And I'd like to speak to you. My young brothers and sisters, what a glorious sight you are. It's an honor and a privilege for me to be here with you. My responsibility is great, for I realize that your time is valuable. Your talents are many. And your future is bright. Earnestly I seek heavenly help in responding to this challenge. I suppose every one of us in this congregation has had a few, oh, shall we call them, heart stoppers in his or her life. I know that I have. Before going forward with my general theme, I might mention one or two of them. The past General Conference marked 44 years since I was called to serve as a member of the Quorum of the 12 Apostles. In October of 1963, a few days following that conference, I met with my colleagues for the first time up in the fourth floor room of the Salt Lake Temple, the Presidency and the 12. Everything was new to me. We were to partake of the sacrament that day. As we prepared to receive it, President David O. McKay said, and I quote, "Before we partake of the bread and water, I'd like to invite our newest member, Brother Monson, to instruct the First Presidency and Council of the 12 on the atoning sacrifice of the Lord Jesus Christ." We will now hear from you, Brother Monson. That was a heart stopper for me. I managed, barely. At the conclusion of the meeting, we moved to the luncheon reserved for the First Presidency and the 12, where we were to eat. As we sat around the table, President McKay said, "Brother Monson, do you believe that William Shakespeare really wrote the sonnets attributed to him?" "Oh, yes," I responded. "I do, President McKay." He then exclaimed, "Wonderful. So do I. So do I." I thought to myself, I hope he moves away from Shakespeare. I was a business major. However, he turned again to me and said, "Brother Monson, do you read Shakespeare?" I said, "Occasionally." "Fine," he said. "What is your favorite work of Shakespeare?" I thought quickly, perhaps a more desperate prayer than a reasoned thought, and replied, "Henry VIII." "Which is your favorite passage?" he asked. I had a heart-stopping situation right there. Then I thought of Cardinal Wolsey, that man who served as king but neglected his God. And I recited to President McKay what Cardinal Wolsey lamented when he was shorn of all of his power. Quote, "Had I but served my God with half the zeal with which I served my king, he in mine age would not have left me naked to mine enemies." President McKay said, "Oh, I love that passage too." Then he changed the subject, "for which I shall be eternally grateful." As we journey through mortality, heart stoppers will come to each of us. My young friends, I commend you for paying the price in time, in effort, in money, to obtain your education. Your parents may be sacrificing, skimping, going without that which they need to give you an education which will enable you to excel in today's world. Whatever your future pathway may be, may I suggest to you today four guideposts to assist in your respective journeys through school and through life itself. First, glance backward. Second, look heavenward. Third, reach outward. And fourth, press onward. Let us consider each in its turn. First, glance backward. A review of the past can be helpful. That is, if we learn from the mistakes and follies of those who've gone before, and if we do not repeat them. John Toland, a Pulitzer Prize winning author, in summing up his monumental work, The Rising Sun, declared, "I've done my utmost to let the events speak for themselves, and if any conclusion was reached, it was that there are no simple lessons in history, that it is human nature that repeats itself, not history." I've suggested merely a glance at the past, for it's not practical to think we can return. Some of you may be familiar with Thornton Wilder's classic drama, Our Town. If you are, you will remember the town of Grover's Corners. In the play, Emily Webb dies in childbirth, and we read of the lonely grief of her young husband, George. Left with their four-year-old son, Emily does not wish to rest in peace. She wants to experience again the joys of her life. She's granted the privilege to return to Earth and to relive her 12th birthday. At first, it's exciting to be young again, but the excitement wears off quickly. The day holds no joy, now that Emily knows what is in store for the future. It's unbearably painful to realize how unaware she had been of the meaning and the wonder of life while she was alive. Before returning to her resting place, Emily laments, "Do human beings ever realize life while they live it every minute?" May each of us learn to appreciate the gift of life that we've been given, and in that context, at this time of year, when we will soon be celebrating Thanksgiving, I would urge all of us to glance backward in order to recognize those things for which we are thankful, and then to express appreciation to anyone to whom we owe a debt of gratitude. May we express thanks to parents for caring, for sacrificing, for laboring in our behalf. May we express thanks to friends, to professors, and to any others who have helped us along the way. May we express thanks to our Father in heaven for the blessing of life and the chance to return to Him. And may we express thanks to Him for the gift of His only begotten Son, who died that we might live. May the lessons we learn as we glance backward help us to live more fully each day of our future. Now that we've glanced backward, let us look heavenward. From the heavens came the gentle invitation, "Look to God and live." We've not been left to wander in darkness and in silence, uninstructed, uninspired, without revelation. One who knew and taught this truth was President Harold B. Lee, who wrote this inscription on the title page of the triple combination of scripture, which he presented to his teenage daughter, "To my dear Maureen, that you may have a constant measure by which to judge between truth and the errors of man's philosophies, and thus grow in spirituality as you increase in knowledge, I give you this sacred book to read frequently and cherish throughout your life. Lovingly, your father, Harold B. Lee." From the scriptures, from the prophets, comes counsel for our time as we look heavenward. You have the blessing of receiving your education at an institution governed by the principles and ideals of the Church of Jesus Christ of Latter-day Saints, where one of the goals of the university is to build testimonies of the restored gospel of Jesus Christ and encourage living its principles. Looking heavenward should be our lifelong endeavor. Some foolish persons turn their backs on the wisdom of God and follow the allurement of fickle fashion, the attraction of false popularity, and the thrill of the moment. Their course of conduct resembles the disastrous experience of Esau, who exchanged his birthright for a mess of pottage. What are the results of such action? I testify to you today that turning away from God's teachings will bring broken covenants, shattered dreams, and crushed hopes. Such a quagmire of quicksand I plead with you to avoid, for you are of a noble birthright. Eternal life in the kingdom of our Father is your goal. Such a goal is not achieved in one glorious attempt, but rather is the result of a lifetime of righteousness, an accumulation of wise choices, even a constancy of purpose and lofty ideals. Amidst the confusion of our age, the conflicts of conscience, and the turmoil of daily living, an abiding faith becomes an anchor to our lives. By reaching heavenward and seeking Heavenly Father in personal and family prayer, we and our loved ones will develop the fulfillment of what the great English statesman William H. Gladstone described as the world's greatest asset and need, a living faith in a personal God. Such faith will illuminate our way as the lighthouse of the Lord. When you have an abiding faith in the living God, when your outward actions reflect your inner convictions, you have the composite strength of exposed and hidden virtues. They combine to give safe passage through whatever rough seas might arise. Wherever we may be, our Heavenly Father can hear and answer the prayer offered in faith. Many years ago, on my first visit to the fabled village of Saniatu in Samoa, so loved by President David O. McKay, my wife and I met with a large gathering of small children, about 5 and 6 years of age, nearly 200 in number. At the conclusion of our messages to these shy yet beautiful youngsters, I suggested to the native Samoan teacher that we go forward with the closing exercises. As he announced the final hymn, I suddenly felt compelled to greet personally each of these children. My watch revealed time was too short for such a privilege, for we were scheduled on a flight out of the country, so I discounted the impression. Before the benediction was to be spoken, I again felt that I should shake the hand of each child. I made the desire known to the instructor, who displayed a broad and beautiful Samoan smile. In Samoan, he announced this to the children. They beamed their approval. The instructor then revealed the reason for his and their joy. He said, when we learned that a member of the Council of the Twelve was to visit us here in Samoa, so far away from church headquarters, I told the children, if they would earnestly and sincerely pray and exert faith, like the Bible accounts of old, that the apostle would visit our tiny village, Saniatu, and through their faith, he would be impressed to greet each child with a personal hand clasp. Tears could not be restrained as the precious boys and girls stood, walked shyly by, and whispered softly to us the sweet Samoan greeting, Talofa Lava. A profound expression of faith had been evidenced. In addition to that, however, they marched forward to the piano playing, teacher playing, in the shade of the old apple tree. And they sang that, four-part singing, as they marched up and shook our hands. The Samoans have the gift of song, and they belted out that number in the shade of the old apple tree. They had never, ever seen an apple tree, but they surely sang as though they created it. Remember that faith and doubt cannot exist in the same mind at the same time, for one will dispel the other. Should doubt knock at your doorway, just say to those skeptical, disturbing, rebellious thoughts, I propose to stay with my faith, with the faith of my people. I know that happiness and contentment are there, and I forbid you, agnostic, doubting thoughts, to destroy the house of my faith. I acknowledge that I do not understand the processes of creation, but I accept the fact of it. I grant that I cannot explain the miracles of the Bible, and I do not attempt to do so, but I accept God's word. I wasn't with Joseph, but I believe him. My faith did not come to me through science, and I will not permit so-called science to destroy it. As we look backward, we will receive divine direction. I bear witness to you today that the sweetest spirit and feeling in all of mortality is when we have an opportunity to be on the Lord's errand and then to know for a surety that He has guided our footsteps. Very often on Sundays, when I'm not otherwise assigned, I will attend a sacrament meeting in one of the care centers located near Holiday, where we live. There, precious souls, all confined to wheelchairs, meet in an attitude of worship. Worthy priesthood holders from the surrounding area are called as bishops or branch presidents to preside over the care center units, and priests and deacons are assigned each week to bless and pass the sacrament. And the wives of these priesthood leaders, the Melchizedek priesthood leaders, attend to helping elderly people partake of the sacrament. One cannot attend without being uplifted and inspired. One Sunday, a young man was to play the violin for the benefit of the elderly and incapacitated throng. As he began and as he played, his music became sweeter with each passing minute. Tears came to the young man's eyes, as he later mentioned that the notes tumbled through his mind, one following the other in perfect succession, that he never played with such pure inspiration as he had that particular day. He proffered, "It wasn't my skill. It was the yearning of this special audience." At the same time, in the same meeting, an elderly lady called out, "They have no compulsion to be silent. I'm cold." A priest at the sacrament table said nothing, but he arose, walked to her side, then removed his jacket and placed it around the shoulders of the lady who was cold. "To him," I said, "what you have done today, you will ever remember. Your act of kindness reflects the nobility of your soul. You have been as the Good Samaritan who aided the helpless traveler on the road to Jericho." As we look heavenward, we inevitably learn of our responsibility to reach outward. To find real happiness, we must seek for it in a focus outside ourselves. No one has learned the meaning of living until he or she has surrendered his or her ego to the service of fellow man. Service to others is akin to duty, the fulfillment of which brings true joy. We do not live alone in our city, our nation, or our world. There is no dividing line between our prosperity and our neighbor's wretchedness. Love thy neighbor is more than a divine truth. It is a pattern for perfection. This truth inspires the familiar charge, go forth to serve. Try as some of us may, we cannot escape the influence our lives have upon the lives of others. Ours is the opportunity to build, to lift, to inspire, and indeed to lead. The New Testament teaches that it is impossible to take a right attitude toward Christ without taking an unselfish attitude toward men. Inasmuch as ye have done it unto one of the least of these, my brethren, ye have done it unto me. We may think as we please, but there's no question about what the Bible teaches. In the Testament, the New Testament, there is no road to the heart of God that does not lead

whether in this church or in any other, or in no church at all, wherever he finds them. We cannot be careless in our reach. Lives of others depend upon us. The power to lead is indeed the power to mislead. And the power to mislead is the power to destroy. Many have come into the church, or at least have come to know and respect the church, because someone made the effort to reach outward. I share with you a treasured family experience, which had its beginning back in 1959, when I was called to preside over the Canadian mission, headquartered in Toronto. Our daughter Anne, who's in the audience today, our only daughter, turned 5 shortly after we arrived in Canada. She saw the missionaries going about their work, and she too wanted to be a missionary. My wife demonstrated understanding by permitting Anne to take to class, she was only 5 years old, a few copies of The Children's Friend. That wasn't sufficient for Anne. She also wanted to take with her a copy of the Book of Mormon, so that she might talk to her teacher, Miss Pepper, about the church. I think it rather thrilling that just a few years ago, long years after our return from Toronto, we came home from a vacation and found in our mailbox a note from Miss Pepper, which read, "Dear Anne, think back many years ago, I was your school teacher in Toronto, Canada. I was impressed by the copies of The Children's Friend, which you brought to school. I was impressed by your dedication to a book called The Book of Mormon. I made a commitment that one day I would come to Salt Lake City and see why you talked as you did and why you believed in the manner you believed. Today," she wrote, "I had the privilege of going through your visitor center on Temple Square, thanks to a 5-year-old girl who had an understanding of that which she believed. I now have a better understanding of the church, of Jesus Christ, of Latter-day Saints." Miss Pepper died not too long after that visit. How happy our daughter Anne was when she attended the Jordan River Temple and performed the temple work for her beloved teacher to whom she had reached out so many years ago. And while we reach outward, we have the responsibility to press onward. No one has described this life as being easy. Indeed, it's become increasingly more difficult. The world seems to have slipped from the moorings of safety and drifted from the harbor of peace. Permissiveness, immorality, pornography, and the power of peer pressure cause many to be tossed about on a sea of sin and crushed on the jagged reefs of lost opportunities, forfeited blessings, and shattered dreams. Anxiously, we ask, is there a way to safety? Can someone guide us? Is there an escape from threatened destruction? The answer is a resounding yes. I counsel you, look to the lighthouse of the Lord. There's no fog so dense, no night so dark, no gale so strong, no mariner so lost, but what its beacon light can rescue. It calls, this way to safety, this way to home. Press onward we must. The Apostle Paul described life as a race. He said, "Know ye not that they which run in a race run all, but one receiveth the prize. So run that ye may obtain." The writer of the book of Ecclesiastes also wrote of this subject, saying, "The race is not to the swift, nor the battle to the strong. Actually, the prize belongs to him or her who endures to the end." In the private sanctuary of one's own conscience lies that spirit, that determination to press onward and to measure up to the stature of true potential. But the way's rugged, and the course is strenuous. So discovered a boy by the name of John Hillander from Göteborg, Sweden. John was a young adult. He had the same yearnings for the blessings of success as do all. But John is handicapped.

0: in that it is difficult for him to coordinate his motions. In an activity of young people in Kungsbacka, Sverige, Sweden, John took part in an 800-meter running race. He had no chance to win. Rather, his was the possibility of being humiliated, mocked, derided, scorned. Perhaps John remembered another who lived long ago and far away. Wasn't he mocked? Wasn't he derided? Wasn't he scorned? But he prevailed. He won his race. Maybe John could win his. And what a race it is. Struggling, surging, pressing, the runners bolt far beyond John. There's wonderment among the spectators. Who is this runner who lags so far behind? The participants on their second lap of this two-lap race pass John while he's but halfway through the first lap. Tension mounts as the runners press toward the tape. Who will win? Who will place second? Then comes the final burst of speed. The tape is broken. The crowd cheers. The winner is proclaimed. The race is over. Or is it? Who's this contestant who continues to run when the race is ended? He crosses the finish line on but his first lap. Doesn't he know he's lost? Ever onward he struggles. The only participant now on the track. This is his race. This must be his victory. No one among the vast throng of spectators leaves. Every eye is on this valiant runner. He makes the final turn and moves toward the finish line. There is awe. There's admiration. Every spectator sees himself running his own race of life. As John approaches the finish line, the audience as one rises to its feet. There's a loud applause of acclaim. Stumbling, falling, exhausted, but victorious, John Helander breaks the newly tightened tape. Officials are human too. The cheering echoes for miles. And just maybe, in the ear is carefully attuned of that great scorekeeper, even the Lord. Can he be heard to say, "Well done, thou good and faithful servant." Each of us is as a runner in the race of life. Comforting is the fact that there are many runners. Reassuring is the knowledge that our eternal scorekeeper is understanding. Challenging is the truth that each must run. But you and I do not run alone. We take confidence from the hymn, "Fear not, I am with thee. Oh, be not dismayed, for I am thy God, and will still give thee aid. I'll strengthen thee, help thee, and cause thee to stand uphill by my righteous, omnipotent hand." The soul that on Jesus hath leaned for repose, I will not, I cannot, desert to his foes. That soul, though all hell should endeavor to shake, I'll never, no, never, no, never forsake. Let us shed any thought of failure. Let us discard any habit or trait that may hinder. Let us ever press onward. Let us seek. Let us obtain the prize, prepared for all, even exaltation in the celestial kingdom of God. Your future's bright. It's challenging. It awaits you. Do not venture forth alone. Louise Haskins counseled, "I said to the man who stood at the gate of the year, 'Give me a light that I may tread safely into the unknown.' And he replied, 'Go out into the darkness and put your hand into the hand of God. That shall be to you better than a light and safer than a known way.'" Safe journey, my beloved friends. As you glance backward, look heavenward, reach outward and press onward, and find your way safely home again. This is my prayer for each of us. In the name of Jesus Christ. Amen.
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0: 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He who notes the sparrows fall will not be unmindful of such service.
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3: Today we have Barbara Salisbury, who's been so kind to be able to visit with us here today and talk about emergency preparedness. And she is quite involved in emergency preparedness. Why don't you tell us a little bit about how your involvement got started and where it has taken you today?
4: It's in my DNA.
5: I didn't have any choice. It's called Survival of the Fittest. And I am a missionary convert to the LDS Church. And I taught myself to can as a young married. And we were, you know, always more month than money. And so I had to learn how to shop and how to find the things that I could afford for preparedness. It was just something that I was so interested in. The thing that really kicked it off, I think, was that I started doing some research on commercially dehydrated foods. And I ended up writing the book that became the Bible for the home storage, food storage type stores, because all of a sudden this was the thing and nobody knew anything about it. There was a niche there and there were those who were selling product but really didn't understand nutrition, foods, people, budgets, families. And so my family became the guinea pigs. I turned our kitchen into a lab that you cannot believe. And sometimes I think they thought they were going to die. And when they didn't think they were going to die, I was putting dehydrated fruit cocktail in my husband's lunch and calling it cat food. And we just had a lot of fun, but we grew with it. And it grew from writing that first book and, again, desperation. My book, Just in Case, came about. I was working at BYU and was asked to teach Education Week, and it just grew and grew and grew as the people kept coming and saying, well, you know this, Barbara, why don't you teach it? You understand this, Barbara, you've lived it, why don't you teach it? And it just has evolved and evolved and evolved until the more research that I did, the more writing that I did, the more teaching that I did, the more questions that were asked. And it is just, well, I've now written 14 books.
3: Wow.
5: And it doesn't get old for me. I love it. I love learning new things. And most of all, I love teaching the people and seeing them get excited and turn around and say, I can do that. I thought I couldn't afford that, but I can do that. Or I live in this minuscule apartment, but I can do that. And so to be able to take concepts and get rid of the old wives' tales and get rid of the junk, if you will, that's out there by someone who wants to just sell a product, as opposed to being able to help people, well, let's just say it, follow the prophet and do what we're told to do, no matter how limited our income and no matter how limited our space, you can do it. And no matter where you live, no matter what your diet is, we have been the visual aid children for just about every disaster to come down the creek, including losing our job and living for a year and a half without any government help, without any church help, living on exactly what we had. And, you know, soup and oatmeal gets old, but we made it. And by being able to go in that little pantry and talk to Heavenly Father and say, I don't have any more money, what am I going to do? And find a sale that I could put more cans. I don't know about other people, and I guess I'm weird, but I have had so many spiritual experiences talking to Heavenly Father in my little pantries and and in going back to school and living among the land of non-living as parents with teenagers.
3: Right.
5: Going to school. And we lived on on less than the poverty level that was the government said you couldn't do. We did. I got paid twice a year in January and July, and I had to make whatever we made stretch. And we did because we were able to have a preparedness closet or pantry or whatever you want to call it, and because I understood what it meant to be prepared. And there's just such a difference there in not being afraid to talk to Heavenly Father. There's nothing too dumb to talk to Heavenly Father about. And when it comes to personal preparedness, it's a commandment. If we believe in following the prophet, then you do what you're asked to do, and in your budget, in your state, in your closet, in your place, you will be blessed.
3: I've never actually met someone who has had their full year food supply, or anyone who's had to live off of it as well. And maybe that's just because I'm still quite young and haven't met anyone yet, but it sounds like you have. And I think that that is so fascinating. That's what makes it great that you're here with us, is to be able to share with us a couple of different ideas and share with us your passion with emergency preparedness. And in Faith in Action, we do focus on humanitarian service and humanitarian aid. And this, I think, is very relevant for us to learn this emergency preparedness. You had mentioned that there is a difference between disaster preparedness and a home storage or a food storage at home. Can you elaborate a little bit more on that for us?
5: Right. Number one, I think we have got to get rid of all the, let's say, rumors, old wives' tales that the city is going to save me, or the government is going to save me, or someone is going to come in on a great white horse and rescue me. Emergency preparedness is what the city does. Emergency services, emergency preparedness is the utilities, the fire department, the police department. That's what the city does, okay? Food storage is what most of us, those who are members of the LDS Church, consider to be provident living. That's this nebulous year's supply of 10,000 pounds of wheat, sorry. Or, you know, it's this provident living that we need to rely on when rainy days come. And that's good. That is one side of it. Personal preparedness is taking care of you, your family, through tough times, rough times, hard times. You're in your home, and you can live in your home. You have your home as a shelter. Disaster preparedness, we change gears here, because the parameters for disaster preparedness, most of the time we are still in our home or our apartment or our mobile home, but whole thing changes right here. We are without heat, light, power, fuel, the 7-Eleven on the corner, the convenience store that we can run to. We are on our own with what we have. Whatever the disaster is, it could be the big one, it could be a terrible windstorm, it could be winter, it could be a flood, it could be anything where Mother Nature throws a temper tantrum, and we are isolated. We can go nowhere. We can't cruise the mall. We can't hang out. We can't play with our computer games because there's no power. So we have lost control of those things that we are used to, the light switch, the stove, the furnace, the car, the transportation. And this can last anywhere from 3 days, 7 weeks, 3 months.
3: Wow.
5: And so can you feel the difference between disaster preparedness when you're saying, oh, help, what do I do now? And provident living, which is, how do I figure out how to get by? Oh, by golly, I finally got to learn how to cook this wheat. I must do something with what I have. Morale boosters is being able to have popcorn and pop it in the fireplace and have fun. You're still okay. You might be without work, but you're still okay. Whereas with disaster preparedness, you don't have control. You don't know when the lights are going to come back on. You don't know when the city is going to be able to get the city emergency system working to where you're going to have power where you're going to have water. Is the toilet going to work? And you don't like to think about that, but by golly, you'd better, especially if you've got children. And it depends on whether you are rural, in an inner city, suburbs. What is the location of your home? I don't care how big, how little, in a disaster. And the thing is, you survive the disaster, and what you have to live through is the aftermath. You have to get through that lag time where all hallelujah breaks loose. You lose everything, as in utilities, power, whatever. You've got a roof over your head, and you have to exist until normalcy returns. And so that's what goes on with that.
3: That is just absolutely fascinating. And I've never really thought about it those two different ways. And so let's talk about both of those. Your food storage, because I would assume that you'd have your food storage when you're doing during a disaster. Most likely, you're smiling at me, but most likely we would. So let's start at the beginning, because I'm sure there are people just like me. I live in a small condo, and the first thing that's going to come to my mind when they say you need a year supply is where am I going to put a year supply in my condo where I've got three kids and we're paying our bills and whatnot. The first question is where. The second question is, how am I going to do that? Where am I going to get the money to do that? So those are the two first questions that I assume people who are listening are going to want to have answered.
5: And so then I have to throw it right back at you. Are we going to be talking provident living, preparedness, personal preparedness, or are we going to be discussing disaster preparedness? Because the rules, the foods, the supplies are different.
3: Well, let's talk about both of them then.
5: Okay.
3: Let's address them at the same time. At the same time.
5: That's fine. And with preparedness in a little teeny tiny condo, you have dehydrated water and you have never mind. Sorry. I'll repent next year.
3: It's funny.
5: And this is Barbara doctrine, okay?
3: Mm-hmm.
5: And let's pick on you. Let's put you in a box and say, this is the example. Young family, small area, limited budget. Then you start developing what I call creative thinking. And I can go through your condo and find all kinds of places to create a pantry. You need to look up. You need to look under. You need to look at wall space. You need to look at all kinds of things and stop saying, I don't have any space, but where do I have space?
3: Okay.
5: Most of the closets in commercially built condos waste tons and tons and tons of space. You can put in more shelves. You can look at a wall in a tiny bedroom, say 10 by 10 bedroom. Take a foot of space along that wall and build shelves floor to ceiling. If it's 10 by 10, you've got 100 square feet immediately of closet space, shelf space, pantry space. If you make those shelves 12 to 16 inches deep, on one wall, you've immediately got a pantry that you can either tack sheets in front of, put doors on, whatever, heavy things at the bottom, light things at the top, and then you go and stand in front of it and say, oh, thank you. Oh, this is so exciting. This is so neat, because you can organize that. You can take, just for the fun of it, a children's room. You can take a child's, let's say a little boy, say 4 years old, put a bunk bed in his bedroom, put him whichever you want, bottom or top bunk, and you make the other bunk a closet. And there you've got space that the floor space would normally be taken up by the bed. Okay, use the space above the bed. Or if you're going to put case goods in it, use the space below the bed and let the little guy climb up and put a fence on it. It's amazing how much you can get in space that is organized. And you don't just toss stuff in it. You get a felt tip pen and you write a label on the end of every box. And there's the fruit aisle, there's the vegetable aisle, there's the flour beans aisle, there's the whatever. And you can have it three cases deep, four cases wide, and you've got a pantry. And then it becomes fun. Then it becomes, I can do this. I literally can do this. You look under the bed, And instead of saying, oh, there's the household pet, the dust bunnies, well, you turn it around and say, look, there's this pantry space. And you make little wheels on plywood with a rope on the end that you can pull in and out, and there is pantry space. There is all kinds of places to find pantry space.
3: So what you're saying is there's no excuse for when someone says there's no room.
5: Exactly.
3: You go, there's plenty of room.
5: And again, this is Barbara doctrine. So I hope that the lightning doesn't come through the ceiling. Picking on you and your type of situation, throw out the year's supply. Forget it. Right now, that is an impossibility for you.
3: Mm-hmm.
5: If you could comprehend the amount of volume that it would require for a year's supply for a family of five, there's no way.
3: Yeah.
5: No way. So start thinking 3 weeks, build it to 3 months, build it to 6 months, have a variety so that you can take care of yourself. And by golly, the thing that you've got to think of is you're not talking food storage. You are thinking personal preparedness. That means everything that you can think of that you might need. That means light bulbs. That means blankets. That means Band-Aids. That means soap. That means laundry detergent. That means, for Barbara, that means chocolate. That means these priority items, even a few of each thing. Not a year's supply of Band-Aids, but a good large economy size box of Band-Aids. Antibiotic cream. If you've got little kiddles, you need the diaper rash cream. You need, what is it you need? You go home and you assess it. You need treats. You need things for hard times to get through. So I would strongly suggest that in personal preparedness, you look at long-term storage as to what you will use. What are you going to use? Rice? I use a lot of rice. Wheat? We don't use a lot of wheat. You need it to be able to make your bread, and you need it to balance out your diet and the variety. But don't put 10,000 pounds of wheat under the bed and nothing else. You're asking for trouble, especially with little kiddles. You're asking for trouble. So what will you use? Now let's take a jump and take you, Brant, from personal preparedness to, well, here we live in this city. What happens if the fault goes? What happens if we have a huge loss of the grid? What happens if winter decides to descend and stay? How can I take care of my family? With no heat, no light, no water, you're not going to be using the wheat and the grains and the beans.
3: Because you can't grind it up and things like that whatsoever.
5: You can't cook it.
3: Yeah.
5: You can't make it work. I would strongly, strongly recommend, and your listeners can't see me jumping up and down over here, but when it comes to disaster preparedness, especially with a family, try to get away from the flame factor.
3: Okay.
5: Try to get away from lanterns and things that use flame, especially in a small space and especially with children. There are so many things that work now, the LED lanterns, the LED flashlights. There are little small stoves that you can use butane with that you can put on your stove so it's in a good place. You'll need blankets. You'll need jammies. You'll need all of these kinds of things. But the foods portion needs to be those kinds of things that you eat regularly that you could perhaps open a can, have a can of SpaghettiOs, have a can of fruit cocktail, have a can of, corned beef hash. Anything.
3: Can of beans?
5: Exactly.
3: Can of anything.
5: Exactly. And if you have something to warm them, you must evaluate the difference between warming and cooking. Big difference. Big, big, big difference. And so as you look at all of this wonderful, neat stuff that you have over here in personal preparedness that's going to help the budget, that's economical, that's wonderful, and once you learn how to play with it, it is so fun to make pilaf with rice and lentils and wild rice. It's so good, but it won't work when the lights are out. So over here in disaster preparedness, you must have some morale boosters. One day in the dark is fun. You can tell ghost stories. You can play with the kids. You can have fun. 3 days in the dark it gets frightening because nothing is the same. All of your landmarks are gone. All of your security is gone. Fear takes over and you totally lose control. So you have to have something to focus on. The big kittles, the mom and dad, as well as little kittles. You must have something that you can instantaneously eat and forget about menu planning. There's nothing that says you can't open a can of peaches for breakfast, lunch, and supper. There's nothing that says if you have some way to heat a little bit, a Sterno stove, you could cook pancakes. You could scramble an egg. You could fix simple things that don't take gourmet recipes, preparation, time,
3: right,
5: tablecloth, the whole nine yards. So go back to thinking simple. And what will work? What will we eat? What will we eat if we have to eat it cold? Are you used to eating pork and beans cold? That lump of fat is pretty yucky unless you scoop it out. But you've got to think about that.
3: Right.
5: Tomato juice is good to have on hand. Aseptic packaged milk. You know the kind that's got the little straw on the side? They call them juice boxes.
3: Yeah.
5: Hello? They will keep forever on the shelf with no refrigeration. And you've got milk. If you've got cold cereal and you've got milk, whoops, there you go. So do you follow that thinking? Here they sit side by side, disaster preparedness and provident living, different parameters, different rules, different foods.
3: Mm-hmm. If you're just joining us, we're speaking with Barbara Salisbury on the Mormon Channel, and she's speaking to us about emergency preparedness, and you're quite enthusiastic about it. You certainly are jumping up and down here in the studio. How do you infuse that with other people? It's very difficult. I know that when emergency preparedness is brought up in wards and different places, that it's maybe not the most popular topic. How do you infuse your enthusiasm into others?
5: It's called being brainwashed by Barbara. It's just like when somebody says, oh, do your genealogy, and they're saying, oh, here we go again. But see, they, and you know who they are, you know, they use the terms food storage and home storage, and that brings to mind wheat, dry milk, sugar, and salt, and I think, yuck. Yeah, ooh, that's bad news. And so when you turn it around and say, the proper four basics of personal preparedness are chocolate-covered raisins, Ghirardelli chocolate, milk chocolate, good chocolate, and hot chocolate, then we're going in the right direction. Then we're headed for positive thinking.
3: I'd like a year's supply of chocolate on my shelves.
5: I can tell you how to store it.
3: Yeah.
5: It's hard because we almost have to re-educate people because it has been so hard to think, holy cow, a year's supply. That takes 14 semis and I don't have a basement. As I have taught this across the nation and all over, the two things that I've come up against most that give people, if you will, an excuse or a reason, it's real, is lack of money and lack of space. And if I can show you how you can overcome that and how you can succeed with what will work for you, then it's fun.
3: What advice would you give to someone who is saying, I don't have the money. I have the space, but I just don't have the money to do it. How can you help someone overcome that?
5: There's a couple different ways. And since it's this channel and it's this program, Barbara can get serious. Because Heavenly Father gives no commandment to the children of men, but whereby He prepares the way that you can accomplish it. When we went back to school, we had two tweens, got paid twice a year. We made less than $5,000 a year. That was our gross salary.
3: Wow.
5: It was gross. It was really gross. I never knew what we were going to be paid, whether it was going to be a quarter, 15 cents, $100. Whatever came in that check in July had to be stretched to January. And that money had to be stretched to July. We were paid twice a year. We were not poor. We were without money. And if there's one thing that I know, I have absolute knowledge of this principle of being prepared. While we were in school with these two kids, I developed the concept of the pantry principle, being able to budget and buy and not go into debt, and to be able to grow your money so that you could start out with $3 a paycheck and buy a bag of rice. The next paycheck, you didn't have to buy a bag of rice because you still had rice. So you could take that $3 and you could add 3 cans of cream of mushroom soup. And the next week, you could take that $3 and you could scrape another dollar or the next shopping trip. And you could buy some noodles and 2 cans of tuna. So that the things in your pantry were different but would support one another. And if it takes you 6 months to get a supply on your shelf of working with the grocery budget that you have now, you can do it. Mostly, you don't hesitate to talk to Heavenly Father. You do not hesitate to say, I don't have any money. Where's it going to come from? I don't have a spare dime. My kids need shoes. My son's just grown out of his pants that we just bought 3 weeks ago. They're now floods. We just lost a tire on the car. What am I going to do? I love the story that Bishop Vaughn Featherstone tells about one can. He went into a stake in Europe and stayed with the stake president and his wife. And as she prepared dinner, he asked her what her home storage was like, and she said she didn't have any. And he said, no, tell me what your home storage is like. And she said, I don't have any. And he said, tell me what your home storage is like. And she said, I can afford 1 can per month. And he said, I promised her that as long as she would obey Heavenly Father, and as long as she would try to get 1 can per month, she would be blessed that when she had to use that can, another would replace it. And that's the principle that I have lived by. When we were so poor, it was unbelievable. We still had soup and oatmeal and popcorn, and somehow we got through. You never know what's going to show up on your doorstep. You never know who's going to give you something. I learned how to glean the fields, and I was grateful to be able to glean the fields. Whereas some people say, well, you pick it and bring it to me and I'll accept it. No, you've got to go out and get dirty in order to appreciate those strawberries. You've got to work your shoes to the bone sometimes. Sometimes all you can afford is 6 cans instead of a case. And everyone says, oh, run out and take advantage of these case lot sales. Well, doggone it, you can't afford it. So between you and Heavenly Father, what can you afford? Maybe it's going to be you and your neighbor finding an absolutely superb sale on a 10-pound sack of oats to split because all you have is $3, not $7. So you do what you can do when you can do it, and you obey to the very best of your ability, and that pantry shelf will fill up and fill up and fill up. Maybe not with gourmet food. Maybe not with steak and lobster, but maybe with pork and beans and cream of mushroom soup and rice. And maybe you're going to learn to eat something that you thought you didn't like because somebody gives it to you. And that's what you've got. And you say, oh, thank you, thank you. And you learn how to make sauces, and you learn how to stretch, and you learn how to make a little bit go further by chopping it up small and stretching. And this becomes a way of life. This becomes, I love going into my pantry and talking to Heavenly Father. I love it. We're serving a full-time, part-time mission right now. And I haven't canned in a long, long, long time. And last year, I grew more tomato plants, and I canned last year. And this year, I wasn't planning on canning. But my little tomato plants didn't agree with that. And I had to find the time to can those tomatoes because I couldn't throw them away. Heavenly Father blessed me with those tomatoes. Now, who's going to need them? I don't know. My daughter? Us? I don't know, but I was given those tomatoes, and so I canned them. The principle, the the habits, the thankfulness, the attitude is there. And once you grasp that attitude, and if people can hear your testimony without being preached at, and know that you live by what you preach, what a difference. I mean, we lived through the 7.2 Loma Prieta earthquake. We have lived through tornadoes. I grew up in tornado country. We have lived through losing our business, going a year and a half without any payday. You know, we have lived through several years of physical crisis where I almost died. 3 years ago, Larry was diagnosed with malignant cancer. That was horrible. But we made it because we didn't have to go to the store. We didn't have to worry about how we're going to pay the bills and how we're going to keep going. You learn how to take care of yourself. And it's a wonderful, wonderful concept to understand. It's not filled with hellfire and brimstone. It's not when the end of the world comes. It's not the big one. It's not, well, who knows why? We don't know why. And maybe it's the sheer principle of obedience. Maybe it's just because.
3: Thank you. We're speaking with Barbara Salisbury on the Mormon Channel here about emergency preparedness. And one thing that we had discussed a little bit was disaster preparedness. In your opinion, if there were to be some kind of disaster to happen right now, whatever that may be, not necessarily the big one or tornado or whatever it may be, if there were a disaster that were to happen in our lives right now, how many people would you say are truly prepared for that?
5: Not very many.
3: And that's what I thought. I thought there would be just very few of us who really are prepared for it. And so that raises the question, once you have your emergency preparedness, do you feel an obligation then to go and spread emergency preparedness, to spread the word to other people? You need to get ready. You need to get ready.
5: No, that's their problem. Sorry.
3: That's funny.
5: Here comes the lightning.
3: Yeah.
5: There are a lot of people who have some, depending upon the part of the world where you live. There are a lot of people, especially lately, who are trying very hard to get some. Most people, it's like Chicken Little. They really don't know what to do. There is not a list that fits everybody. There's too many individual factors. There are a lot of people who are really trying very, very hard. Even within the church. Now, this last year, the panic has hit again, and so there are a lot of people that have much more, perhaps, than they did a year ago, but it depends on whether or not they know what to do with it, and whether they have a variety enough so that it can be balanced and stable and not 10 tons of whatever. The only exception to that is chocolate. But people in general, a great majority of the people live in circumstances like you. Small, small, small. And they're so discouraged because they say, I can't do this. They haven't caught the vision of, there's all kinds of things that you can do. There are others who say, this is so overwhelming. Barbara, come and sit in my living room and tell me point by point by point what to do because I don't know where to begin. What do you mean when you talk about balanced? Well, balanced, you know? Food, fruits, vegetables, a stove, gloves, balanced. And it's, I'm not hearing what you're saying. Yeah. It's not sinking into me. There is so much stuff, in quotes, if you will. They can't see my quotes. That people are confused. And who do you know to believe? Well, there's Barbara.
3: Believe Barbara.
5: Sorry about that. You've got to make it your own thing. You've got to sit down and say, here is my plan of action. I just wrote the disaster preparedness planner for Sandy City, and it was sent out to every individual household in the city. And I told them, it's a planner. You fill in the pages. You make it work for you. And it's the same thing with home storage. Well, how many people are prepared? What's prepared? You know, what does prepared mean to you as opposed to what does prepared mean to me? Forget me. What does prepared mean to your neighbor? It's individual, and it has to be individual. What are the factors? Do you have severe food triggers? Do you have celiac disease? Do you have someone who's elderly, who's quite ill and needs a bland diet? Do you have, what are the parameters for the food? Do you have somebody in your family that won't eat anything except SpaghettiOs? You'd better have SpaghettiOs. And so you must make the list. You must say, this is what will work for me. How much water do you have? You know, we have become addicted as a people to this little clear container that we walk around with in our hand that we drink from constantly. If you are used to drinking water all day long, every day, and all of a sudden there is no water, or you are rationed, you are in trouble. You are in big trouble because your body will dehydrate. You are used to have... My son ran cross country and he drank so much water, he sloshed when he walked. Well, that's people today. It's a simple thing, but we don't realize how serious it is. You've got to have water. So who's prepared? Some not.
3: You know, and for those people that are listening, like myself, who are feeling prompted to just or hear that voice in their head saying, "All right, enough's enough. Time to start. Time to get started." What's the very first step? What's the very first step in being prepared?
5: Go home and look at what you've already got. Go home and don't you dare panic. Don't you dare say, "Barbara said," and I am so terrified now I can't see straight, but she said I can have chocolate, so the Snickers bar will do. Begin with exactly what you have. Look at your cupboards. Spend a day or two thinking, assessing. This is going to sound awful, but don't go to one place and say, "Give me what I need." They don't know what you need. And they, you know who they are, they might just be selling a product, not knowledge. And, oh, there's a difference. So look at what you've got. Do you already have 3 cans of cream of mushroom soup? Do you already have 5 bags of Captain Crunch? Do you already have something that you could build on? Do you already have 2 flashlights and no batteries? What do you need? Assess what you have from a different perspective. Look at what you've got from both perspectives that we were talking about, both from personal preparedness and disaster preparedness, and say, okay, if all heck breaks loose and I need to be able to take care of myself for 3 weeks, start with 3 weeks. Start with what is going to be my foundation. What kind of variety do I need to stay well, to stay healthy, to be able to get through emotionally, which means some popcorn, some M&Ms, some things to hang on to, because man, it's tough. You cannot imagine how tough it is to go through pure Hobbs when everything around you is gone. It's hard. And you have to support those in your household as well as your neighbors. You've got to have something to hang on to and to cheer up with. So set a goal. Go home and with your family, set a goal. 3 weeks, okay? 3 weeks from now, or however your shopping days are set up, once a month, every 2 weeks, whenever your shopping days are set up, tell yourself within X number of shopping trips, let's say just for the heck of it, 6. In 6 shopping trips, I will add to what we have in the home now. And in 6 shopping trips, we will have enough on our shelves that we could last for 3 weeks. Whether that's soups, whether that's oatmeal, combination of, have things that work together. Do not try to plan meals and menus, foods, because you can intermingle them. And say, okay, if I can get 3 weeks worth, then I can add to that to make it a better 3 weeks worth. And I can add a little bit more to make it as good as I can 3 weeks worth. Then, by the 10th payday, I can have 4 weeks worth. Do you hear what I'm saying? A key word is consistent. Once you decide that you're going to jump off and you're going to do this, it's got to become habit. And you will get so excited when you find a sale. When you go to the dollar store and find the great big 15-ounce cans of Campbell's soup for a dollar, I went crazy and bought 10 cans. That was so fun to go home and put them on the shelf and say, yeah, I don't do a rain dance, I do a can dance. And when you find those kinds of things, then you say, oh, thank you, thank you. Because those are blessings. Those are blessings that are going to help you individually. And you just build. You just build and say, okay, in my condo, by golly, in my condo, I think we very well could do a six-month program and do it. And then you use it. You don't hide it. You work with it and you replace it. And those noodles that if you don't use them, they're going to go rancid. And you just use it and then you replace it.
3: Wow. That is amazing. We're speaking with Barbara Salisbury on the Mormon Channel, and the Mormon Channel is heard throughout the world. And so there are people in all parts of the world who are going to be listening to or listening to your advice about emergency preparedness. And in closing, what advice would you give, keeping in mind that there are people in all walks of life who are listening, and it is important that they have some kind of preparedness as well? What kind of closing advice would you give to those people?
5: First, they have to obey the laws of the land in which they live, no matter what, because that's what the prophet has said. If the laws of the land will allow them, you start small with whatever it is that is your diet. If it's basmati rice, you start small and build on that until you can say, in my little cupboard, in my little space, in the box under the bed, I have enough to get me through 3 days, and I will talk to Heavenly Father about how to get it, how to take care of it, and when all heck breaks loose and the storms come, you'll get through. You will get through because Heavenly Father has promised you that you will, and I can tell you that you will. Been there, done that many, many, many times. And it doesn't matter what part of the world that you live in. It doesn't matter the item. What matters is the obedience. And the fact is that there are some items there. And with whatever your equation of chocolate is, you need something. You need something to hang on to cheer up when you think you can't get through those 3 days or the 4 days. You do something. Something is better than nothing. And you talk to Heavenly Father and you'll find a way.
3: Thank you very much. This has been very enlightening and our time has gone by so quickly. You've been listening to Barbara Salisbury on the Mormon Channel speaking about emergency preparedness here on Faith in Action. Thank you, Barbara.
5: Oh, you're welcome.
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1: We now present Elder Ronald A. Rasband's talk, How Great Will Be Your Joy, from the 193rd Semi-Annual General Conference of the Church of Jesus Christ of Latter-day Saints.
2: My dear brothers and sisters, my thoughts today are on the gathering of Israel, what President Russell M. Nelson calls the most important thing taking place on earth today. Nothing else compares in magnitude. Nothing else compares in importance. Nothing else compares in majesty. The gathering is the ultimate recognition that the worth of souls is great in the sight of God. It is as simple as that. We are gathering God's children in these last days that they might have blessings poured out upon their heads and the promises of the riches of eternity. It follows that to gather Israel, we need missionaries, many more than are serving. Today, I am speaking to the many seasoned seniors in the church who could serve as missionaries. The Lord needs you. We need you in New York and Chicago, Australia and Africa, Thailand and Mexico, and everywhere in between. Let me take you back to the year 2015. I was a newly called member of the Quorum of the 12 Apostles. One of the wonderful responsibilities we carry as apostles is to assign missionaries to their fields of labor. I had participated as a 70 in the process, but now as an apostle, I felt the full weight of the assignment. I began with prayerfully placing a great number of young elders and sisters, one by one, in missions around the world. Then I turned to the senior couples. There were 10 on the list, not very many. Surprised, I asked my associate from the missionary department, "How many do we need this week to fill the requests?" He responded, 300. That sobering moment has stayed with me. 10 couples to fill 300 requests. President Nelson has encouraged couples to get on their knees and ask Heavenly Father if the time is right for them to serve a mission. Of all the qualifications, he said, a desire to serve may be the most important. As the scripture says, if ye have desires to serve God, you're called to the work. That work is all about the law of the harvest. We read in John, both he that soweth and he that reapeth may rejoice together. I have seen the law of the harvest fulfilled in my own family. Some years ago, I was visiting family when the bishop asked me to conclude the sacrament service. As I was coming down from the stand, a woman approached me with her 7 children and introduced herself as Sister Rebecca Guzman. She asked, "Elder Rasband, do you know Rulin and Verda Rasband?" I beamed and replied, "They are my parents." You can see where this is going. With Rebecca's permission, who is here with family in the conference center, I share her family's story. My parents, Elder Rulin and Sister Verda Rasband, were serving as a senior couple in the Fort Lauderdale, Florida mission. They were proselyting and by divine guidance knocked on the door of Rebecca's home. She was just a teenager and she loved listening to the music of the Osmonds. In particular, our friend Donnie, who is here with us today. She had listened to their media interviews and learned they were members of the Church of Jesus Christ of Latter-day Saints. She felt there was something different about them, and thinking it might be their religion, Rebecca spent 2 years researching the church's beliefs in the school library. So when a kindly looking couple knocked on her family's door and introduced themselves as Latter-day Saint missionaries, she was taken back. "My mother told me to get rid of them," Rebecca later wrote, "but my heart said no. I looked into their faces and I felt so much warmth and love. The memory still brings tears to my eyes and deep emotion to my heart." Rebecca invited them in, and my missionary parents shared a message with her, her two younger sisters, and despite her objections, her mother. Rebecca described to me, "Both your parents were wonderful in explaining any questions we had. I can still see their faces as if there was light surrounding them. We always hugged your mother when she left, and she always made a point of helping my mother feel comfortable and respected. Your father always had a sparkle in his eyes as he was teaching us about Jesus Christ. He tried to include my father in discussions and eventually won him over. My father was a chef at a local country club and started cooking dinners for your parents, including making your father's favorite key lime pie." When Elder and Sister Rasband asked Rebecca and her family to read the Book of Mormon, Rebecca did so in 5 days. She wanted to be baptized immediately, but the other members of her family were not.

was a witness at the baptism. When I met Rebecca and her family at church, we took a photograph of her family with me. I took it home to my elderly mother, and she held it close to her heart. Then she said to me, "Ronnie, this is one of the happiest days of my life." My mother's response begs the question for our seniors: what are you doing at this stage of your life? There are so many ways senior missionaries can do what no one else can. You are a remarkable force for good, seasoned in the church and poised to encourage and rescue God's children. Some of you might be thinking, but what about leaving the grandchildren? We would miss family, milestone, birthdays, friends, and even our pets. If I had asked my mother why she and Dad went on a mission, I know she would have said this: "I have grandchildren. I want them to know that your father and I served in the mission field. We wanted to set an example for our posterity, and we were blessed, so blessed." As I have visited missions around the world, I have seen the remarkable service of our legion of senior missionaries. It is clear they are happy doing the will of the Lord and being about the Lord's business. For some, and we hope thousands of you, full-time missionary service in another corner of the world will be just the right place. For others, serving a church service mission at home might be preferable. Because of health issues or other circumstances, there are those who are unable to serve. We understand those situations, and it would be my hope you might find ways to support those who are serving. Follow the prophet's counsel and pray to know what the Lord would have you do. Mission fields around the world are pleading for your help. President Nelson has said of our senior missionaries, they are young in spirit, wise, and willing to work. Out in the field, you have a smorgasbord of opportunities. You may serve in mission offices or temples, strengthen young missionaries, bolster small branches, work in family history centers or at historic sites, teach institute, provide humanitarian service, work with young adults, help in employment centers, or on church farms. The particulars of ways to serve, what best suits you, where you are needed, and how you can get ready to go are addressed on the website Senior Missionary. You can also talk with your bishop or branch president. I have called many couples to serve and watched as the light of Christ has filled their countenances. At their return, they have described growing closer to the Lord and closer to one another, feeling the Spirit of the Lord pour down upon them and knowing they are making a difference. Who would not want that? A mission might be the greatest chapter in a couple's life. A good title might be, "My Lord Will Have Need of Me." You may be on unfamiliar ground, however, the power of the Spirit will make you feel right at home. My parents and tens of thousands of returned missionary couples have borne testimony of the joy they found in missionary work. The Lord has said in Latter-day Scripture, "And if it be so that you labor all your days in crying repentance unto this people, and bring, save it be, one soul unto me, how great shall be your joy with him in the kingdom of my Father." Isaiah gave us a poetic description of what it means to serve in the mission field. Scripture tells us the field is the world. The great ancient prophet wrote, "For ye shall go out with joy and be led forth with peace. The mountains and the hills shall break forth before you into singing, and all the trees of the field shall clap their hands." The mountains, hills, fields, and trees can be likened to mission presidents, bishops, district leaders, members,

0: and those who seek the truth, but they know not where to find it, will testify that the senior missionaries change the very landscape with their testimony of our Savior and Redeemer, Jesus Christ. As an apostle of the Lord Jesus Christ, I ask you to serve as a missionary in the gathering of Israel and perhaps even serve again. We need you. We need you. We are grateful to you, seniors, for the lives you have led and the examples you have been in your homes, wards, and stakes. I now invite you to take your know-how, coupled with your time-honored testimonies, and go on a mission. I pray that the next time I sit down to assign senior couples, there will be hundreds of you waiting anxiously for your call. I also promise that as you serve, you will feel the love of the Lord in your life. You will know Him. He will know you. And how great shall be your joy. Your dedicated service to Jesus Christ will inspire and bless your family, your grandchildren, and great-grandchildren. Peace and love will be multiplied in their lives for years to come. I promise. In the name of Jesus Christ, amen.
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4: How coming to know the prophet Joseph strengthens my faith. By Matthew C. Godfrey, Church History Department. The lives of Joseph Smith and other early saints are not so different from our own. Their experiences can strengthen our faith. When I first began working on the Joseph Smith Papers Project 11 years ago, I had a strong testimony of Joseph Smith as the prophet of the Restoration. However, Joseph seemed almost like a mythic figure to me, someone who was so much more spiritually advanced that I had a hard time relating to him. He received marvelous visitations from heavenly beings, including our Heavenly Father and our Savior Jesus Christ. I, on the other hand, sometimes had a hard time feeling God's love. Because I've spent the last 11 years immersed in Joseph Smith's life, reading his journals, his letters, his discourses, I've come to know him on a much more personal level, and I've realized that he was a human just like me. Yes, he was a prophet of God and received magnificent revelations, visions, and visitations, but he still had to overcome challenges just like the rest of us. Those of us living today reside in a world highly unlike that of Joseph Smith and the early saints. And yet our problems are not totally different. We all have difficulties because of the human experience, sickness, death, betrayal, discouragement, and just plain hard days. Joseph too had moments when God seemed far away, and when he wondered if the Lord was aware of his and the saints' situations. He faced the deaths of loved ones and suffered from sicknesses and trials, but he met them with a resolute faith that God was with him and that there were good things to come. The following two examples from Joseph Smith's life highlight how he navigated the human condition and how studying his life and the experiences of the early saints has helped me face my own trials. I think we can in some degree sympathize with him. All of us at some point will face heartache because of death and disease. Joseph and Emma Smith were no different. Their first child died shortly after birth, and Emma's next pregnancy, with twins, also ended in the baby's deaths. Joseph and Emma then adopted newborn twins, whose mother Julia Clapp Murdoch had died in childbirth. 11 months later, in March 1832, Young Joseph, one of the twins, died after a mob attack on the prophet Joseph exposed the baby, who was suffering from measles, to the cold night air. The deaths of his children gave Joseph empathy for others who experienced the loss of loved ones. Just a few days after his son's death, the prophet traveled to Missouri to fulfill a commandment the Lord had given him to counsel with the saints there. On his way back from the trip, Joseph was delayed after Newell K. Whitney, his traveling companion, suffered a broken leg in an accident. The two had to stay in the small town of Greenville, Indiana, for a few weeks until Newell was well enough to travel. As Joseph languished in Greenville, he heard that his niece Mary, the 2-year-old daughter of Hiram Smith, had just died. The death was devastating to Hiram and his wife, Jerusha. When Joseph heard the news, he wrote a letter to Emma, who was still mourning the loss of the baby Joseph. "I was grieved to hear that Hiram had lost his little child," Joseph wrote. "I think we can, in some degree, sympathize with him." Of course, Joseph and Emma could sympathize, having lost 4 of their own children. Joseph then continued, "But we all must be reconciled to our lots and say the will of the Lord be done." To make sense of the death, Joseph put his trust in the Lord. "I thought about this experience as I've dealt with the deaths of family members, ward members, and friends. Even the prophet Joseph, who had experienced the glorious vision of the celestial, terrestrial, and telestial kingdoms about 6 weeks before little Joseph's death, see Doctrine and Covenants, section 76, was pained at his son's passing. He knew that he would see baby Joseph and his 3 other children again, yet their deaths still hurt. Being a prophet did not take away pain or preclude Joseph from experiencing the difficulties of mortality, but trusting in God and his plan mitigated some of the hurt. Be still and know that I am God." In 1833, Joseph Smith and the rest of the church faced a crushing setback when mobs drove the saints from the city of Zion in Jackson County, Missouri. With many of the saints cold, hungry, and homeless, church leaders needed divine help more than ever. Yet as Joseph contemplated the situation, he found himself unable to obtain direction. After the initial violence in July 1833, Joseph wrote to the saints in Missouri, "I verily know that he, the Lord, will speedily deliver Zion, for I have his immutable covenant that this shall be the case. But God is pleased to keep it hid from mine eyes, the means how exactly the thing will be done." After the saints had been driven out of the country in November, Joseph petitioned the Lord again for answers to 2 specific questions. Why God has suffered so great calamity to come upon Zion, and by what means he will return her back to her inheritance. But Joseph still could not get direction. "The Lord has kept the answers hid from my eyes," he told Edward Partridge, the bishop in Missouri. "They are not plainly shown unto me." Instead, God gave Joseph a reassuring prompting. "Be still and know that I am God." On December 16, 1833, Joseph finally received his answers through a revelation. See Doctrine and Covenants, section 101. The first part of that revelation explained why the Lord allowed the saints to be expelled from Jackson County. The first question Joseph had asked God. The second part was a parable about a nobleman who loses his land to his enemies and asks the strength of his house to take back the land. That was the answer to Joseph's second question. The Lord also repeated his earlier words of comfort. "Be still and know that I am God." Doctrine and Covenants, section 101, verse 16. Each of us will have moments in our lives when we feel like God isn't answering our prayers. He might feel distant, and we may question whether he is aware of what's going on. I have had those moments and have wondered when an answer would come. It has been comforting for me to read that even Joseph Smith, the great prophet of the Restoration, had moments where he too had to struggle for answers, where God did not show him everything at once. That gives me courage to keep moving in faith, knowing that when the time is right, I will receive my answer. The prophet Joseph Smith was a remarkable person. He remains one of my heroes. He had to suffer through the trials of life, just as I do. He had to face death, disease, and discouragement. Yet he persevered with a faith in God and Jesus Christ that enabled him to overcome his difficulties. The courage that I feel when I read of his strength, of Emma's strength, and of the strength of the early members of the church gives me hope that I can conquer my challenges as well. For me, that is one of the greatest reasons to study church history, so that my faith can be fortified by looking to the examples of those who have gone before. End of the article, How Coming to Know the Prophet Joseph Strengthens My Faith, by Matthew C. Godfrey, Church History Department. Read by David Shaw.
1: 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This is the Latter-day Saints Talk Channel, brought to you by The Church of Jesus Christ of Latter-day Saints. Presenting on Classic Conference Talks, President Thomas S. Monson's address, Precious Children, A Gift from God, from the October 1991 Sunday morning session. At the time, President Monson was the second counselor in the first presidency.
5: From the book of Matthew, brothers and sisters, we learn that after Jesus and his disciples descended from the Mount of Transfiguration, they paused at Galilee, then came to Capernaum. The disciples said unto Jesus, Who is the greatest in the kingdom of heaven? And Jesus called a little child unto him, and set him in the midst of them, and said, Verily I say unto you, except ye become converted, and become as little children, ye shall not enter into the kingdom of heaven. Whosoever therefore shall humble himself as this little child, the same is greatest in the kingdom of heaven. But whoso shall receive one such little child in my name receiveth me. But whoso shall offend one of these little ones which believe in me, it were better for him that a millstone were hanged about his neck and that he were drowned in the depth of the sea. I think it's significant that Jesus loved these little ones so recently who had left his preexistence to come to earth. Children then and children now, bless our lives, kindle our love, and prompt our good deeds. Is it any wonder that the poet Wordsworth, speaking thus of our birth, trailing clouds of glory, do we come from God, who is our home? Most of these little ones come to parents who eagerly await their arrival, mothers and fathers who rejoice to be a part of the miracle we call birth. No sacrifice is too great, no pain too severe, no waiting too long. No wonder we're shocked when a wire story originating from a city in America informs, and I quote, a newborn girl who was wrapped in a paper bag and dumped in a garbage can is under close observation at a hospital. The child is doing well. She's a real beautiful, healthy baby, a hospital spokesman said Wednesday. Police said the infant was discovered after trash men emptied the garbage can into the back end of their dump truck and saw something move in the debris. Authorities are looking for the mother. Close quote. It is our solemn duty, our precious privilege, even our sacred opportunity to welcome to our homes and to our hearts the children who grace our lives. Our children have three classrooms of learning, which are quite distinct one from the other. I speak of the classroom at school, the classroom in church, and the classroom called home. The church has always had a vital interest in public education and encourages its members to participate in parent-teacher activities and other events designed to improve the education of our youth. There is no more important aspect of public education than the teacher, who has the opportunity to love, to teach, and to inspire eager boys and girls and young men and young women. President David O. McKay said, "Teaching is the noblest profession in the world. Upon the proper education of youth depend the permanency and purity of home and the safety and perpetuity of the nation. The parent gives the child an opportunity to live. The teacher enables the child to live well." I trust we shall recognize their importance, these teachers, and their vital mission by providing adequate facilities, the finest of books, and salaries which show our gratitude and our trust. Each one of us remembers with affection the teachers of our youth. I think it amusing that my elementary school music teacher was a Miss Sharp. She had the capacity to infuse within her pupils a love for music and taught us to identify musical instruments and their sounds. I well recall the influence of a Miss Ruth Crow, who taught the subject of health. Though these were depression times, she ensured that each sixth grade student had a dental health chart. She personally checked each pupil for dental health and made certain that through public or private resources, no child went without dental care. I remember Miss Birkhaus, who taught geography. I remember when she rolled down the maps of the world and with her pointer marked the capital cities of nations and the distinctive features of each country, language, and culture. Little did I anticipate or dream that one day I would visit these lands and peoples. Oh, the importance in the lives of our children of teachers who lift their spirits, sharpen their intellects, and motivate their very lives. The classroom at church adds a vital dimension to the education of every child and youth. In this setting, each teacher can provide an upward reach to those who listen to her lessons and feel the influence of her testimony. In primary, Sunday school, young women's meetings, and those of the Aaronic priesthood, well-prepared teachers, called under the inspiration of the Lord, can touch each child, each youth, and prompt all to seek out of the best books words of wisdom, seek learning, even by study and also by faith. A word of encouragement here and a spiritual thought there can affect a precious life and leave an indelible imprint upon an immortal soul. Many years ago at a church magazine awards banquet, we sat with President and Sister Harold V. Lee. President Lee said to our teenage daughter, Anne, and she's here today, "The Lord has blessed you with a beautiful face and body. Keep the inside just as beautiful as the outside, and you will be blessed with true happiness." This master teacher left with Anne an inspired guide to the celestial kingdom of our Heavenly Father. The humble and inspired teacher in the church classroom can instill in her pupils a love for the scriptures. Why, the teacher can bring the apostles of old and the Savior of the world not only into the classroom, but also into the hearts, the minds, the souls of our children. Perhaps most significant of all classrooms is the classroom of the home. It is in the home that we form our attitudes, our deeply held beliefs. It is in the home that hope is fostered or destroyed. Our homes are the laboratories of our lives. What we do there determines the course of our lives when we leave home. Dr. Stuart E. Rosenberg wrote in his book, The Road to Confidence, and I quote, "Despite all new inventions and modern designs, fads and fetishes, no one has yet invented or will ever invent a satisfying substitute for one's own family, close quote. A happy home is but an earlier heaven. President George Albert Smith asked, do we want our homes to be happy? If we do, let them be the abiding place of prayer, thanksgiving, and gratitude. There are those situations where children come to mortality with a physical or a mental handicap. Try as we will, it's not possible to know why or how such events occur. I salute those parents who, without complaint, take such a child into their arms and into their lives and provide that added measure of sacrifice and love to one of Heavenly Father's children. This past summer, at Aspen Grove Family Camp, I observed a mother patiently feeding a teenage daughter, injured at birth and totally dependent upon mother. Mother administered each spoonful of food, each swallow of water, while holding steady the head and neck of her daughter. Silently, I thought to myself, for 17 years, that mother has provided this service and all other services to her daughter, never thinking of her own comfort, her own pleasure, her own food. May God bless such mothers, such fathers, such children, and He will. Parents everywhere, realize that the most powerful combination of emotions in all the world is not called out by any grand cosmic event, nor is it found in novels or in history books, but merely by a parent gazing down upon a sleeping child. When doing so, the truth of the words of Charles M. Dickinson come to mind. They are idols of hearts and of households. They are angels of God in disguise. The sunlight still sleeps in their tresses. His glory still gleams in their eyes. These truants from home and from heaven, they have made me more manly and mild. And I know now how Jesus could liken the kingdom of God to a child. In our daily experiences with children, we discover that they are most perceptive and often utter profound truths. Charles Dickens, the author of the classic A Christmas Carol, illustrated this fact when he described the humble Bob Cratchit family assembling for a rather meager but long-anticipated Christmas feast. Bob the father was returning home with his frail son, Tiny Tim, upon his shoulder. Tiny Tim bore a little crutch and had his limbs supported by an iron frame. Bob had his wife waiting for him, and she asked of him, "How did little Tim behave?" "As good as gold," said Bob. "And better?" "Somehow he gets thoughtful, sitting by himself so much, and thinks the strangest things you ever heard. Why, he told me coming home that he hoped the people saw him in the church because he was a cripple, and it might be pleasant to them to remember on Christmas Day who made lame beggars walk and blind men see." Charles Dickens himself said, "I love these little people, and it is not a slight thing when they who are so fresh from God love us." Children express their love in original and innovative ways. On my birthday a few weeks ago, a precious little girl presented me with her handwritten birthday card and enclosed in the envelope a tiny toy padlock, which she liked and thought I would enjoy receiving as a gift. Of all the dear sights in the world, my brothers and sisters, nothing is so beautiful as a child when it is giving something. Any small thing it gives, a child gives the world to you. It opens the world to you as if it were a book you'd never been able to read. But when a gift must be found, it is always some absurd little thing, pasted on crooked, an angel looking like a clown. A child has so little that it can give because it never knows it has given you everything. Such was Jenny's gift to me. Children seem to be endowed with abiding faith in their Heavenly Father and His capacity and desire to answer their sweet prayers. It has been my personal experience that when a child prays, God listens. Let me share with you the experience of Barry Bunnell and Dale Murphy, well-known professional baseball players, formerly with the Atlanta Braves Baseball Club. Each is a convert to the church, Dale Murphy having been baptized by Barry Bunnell. An experience occurred during the 1978 season that Barry described as, quote, life-changing, close quote. He was struggling terribly, batting about 200, and that's poor. Because of his performance, he was down on himself. He felt miserable. He really didn't want to go when Dale Murphy asked him to come along to the hospital, but he went anyway, and there he met Ricky Little, a stalwart Atlanta Braves supporter, but a youngster afflicted with terminal leukemia. It was readily apparent that Ricky was near death. Barry felt a deep desire to think of something comforting to say, but nothing seemed adequate. Finally, he asked if there were anything they could do. The youngster hesitated and then asked if they would each hit a home run for him during the next game. Barry said later, "That request wasn't such a hard thing for Dale, who in fact hit two homers that night. But I was struggling at the plate and hadn't hit a homer all year." Then I felt a warm feeling come over me, and I told Ricky, "You count on it." That night, Barry Bunnell hit his only home run of the entire season. A prayer and a wish of a boy had been answered. If only all children had loving parents, safe homes, and caring friends, what a wonderful world would be theirs. But unfortunately, all children are not so bounteously blessed. Some children witness their fathers savagely beating their mothers, while others are on the receiving end of such abuse. What cowardice, what depravity, what shame. Local hospitals everywhere receive these little ones, bruised and battered, accompanied by bald-faced lies that the child ran into the door or fell down the stairs. Liars, bullies who abuse children, they will one day reap the whirlwind of their foul deeds. The quiet, the hurt, the offended child victim of abuse, and at times incest, must receive help. A district judge in a letter to me declared, "Sexual abuse of children is one of the most depraved, destructive, and demoralizing crimes in civilized society. There is an alarming increase of reported physical, psychological, and sexual abuse of children. Our courts are becoming inundated with this repulsive behavior." Close quote. The church does not condone such heinous and vile conduct. Rather, we condemn in the harshest of terms such treatment of God's precious children. Let the child be rescued, nurtured, loved, and healed. Let the offender be brought to justice, to accountability for his actions, and receive professional treatment to curtail such wicked and devilish conduct. When you and I know of such conduct and fail to take action to eradicate it, we become part of the problem. We share part of the guilt. We experience part of the punishment. Now, I trust I've not spoken too harshly, but I love these little ones, and I know that the Lord loves them too. No more touching account of this love can be found than the experience of Jesus blessing the children as described in 3 Nephi. It tells of Jesus healing the sick, teaching the people, and praying to Heavenly Father for them. But then let me quote the precious words. "Jesus took their little children one by one and blessed them and prayed unto the Father for them. And when he had done this, he wept again. And he spake unto the multitude and said unto them, Behold your little ones. And as they looked to behold, they cast their eyes toward heaven. And they saw the heavens open, And they saw angels descending out of heaven as it were in the midst of fire. And the angels did minister unto them. You may ask, do such things occur today? Let me share with you the beautiful account of a grandmother and a grandfather now serving a mission and the manner in which their little grandson was blessed. The missionary grandfather wrote, "My wife Deanna and I are now serving a mission in Jackson, Ohio. One of our big concerns as we accepted a mission call was our family. We would not be there when they had problems. Just before we went on our mission, our grandson, RJ, who was 2.5 years old, had to have surgery to correct a crossed eye. His mother asked me to go with them because RJ and I are real buddies. The operation went well, but RJ did cry before and after the surgery because none of the family could go into the operating room, and he was afraid. About 6 months later, while we were still on our mission, RJ needed the other eye corrected. His mother phoned and expressed her desire for me to be there to go with them for the second operation. Of course, distance and the mission prevented me from being with him. Deanna and I fasted and prayed for the Lord to comfort our grandson during his operation. We called shortly after the surgery was over, found that RJ had remembered the previous experience and didn't want to leave his parents. But as soon as he entered the operating room, he quieted down. He lay down on the operating table, took off his glasses for them, and went through the operation with a calm spirit. We were very thankful our prayers had been answered. A couple of days later, we called our daughter and asked about RJ. He was doing fine, and she related this incident to us. In the afternoon after the operation, RJ awakened and told his mother that Grandpa was there during the operation. He said, Grandpa was there and made it all right. You see, the Lord made the anesthesiologist appear to that little boy as though he were his grandpa, but his grandpa and his grandma were on a mission 1,800 miles away. Grandpa may not have been by your bedside, RJ, but you were in his prayers and in his thoughts. You were cradled in the hand of the Lord and blessed by the Father of us all. My dear brothers and sisters, may the laughter of children gladden our hearts. May the faith of children soothe our souls. May the love of children prompt our deeds, for children are an heritage of the Lord. May our Heavenly Father ever bless these sweet souls, these special friends of the Master, is my humble and earnest prayer. In the name of Jesus Christ, amen.
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0: We now present Saints, the story of the Church of Jesus Christ in the Latter Days, a new narrative history, Volume 4, sounded in every ear.
1: Chapter 22, More Like Our Lord and Master. On the morning of April 7, 1984, Ardeth Kapp sat on the front row of the Salt Lake Tabernacle. Gordon B. Hinckley, who had been called as an additional counselor in the First Presidency nearly 3 years earlier, was standing at the pulpit, asking for a sustaining vote of the general authorities and officers of the church. He announced the calling of two new apostles, Russell M. Nelson and Dallin H. Oakes. He also put forward Ardeth's name as the new Young Women General President. The saints in the tabernacle sustained them unanimously. A title is given. A call is made, Ardeth later reflected in her journal, and the members respond in love. 4 months later, Ardeth and her counselors, Patricia Holland and Maureen Turley, and her administrative assistant, Carolyn Rasmus, met at a cabin in the mountains near Provo, Utah. It was the first Sunday of the month, and they came fasting. The focus of their fast was personal progress, the church's achievement program for young women since the late 1970s. Ardeth had been a member of the Young Women General Presidency that had introduced personal progress, yet she felt that many young women were not engaging with the program. She and her counselors believed that each young woman needed a greater sense of divine purpose and identity. They also believed more could be done to help young women feel seen and appreciated as they sought to make and keep covenants with the Lord. At the cabin, Ardeth, Patricia, Maureen, and Carolyn listed universal principles they thought were vital to a young woman's life and well-being. Each of them then retreated to a spot in the woods to ponder the list and narrow it down to the most important principles. When they returned to the cabin, they found that their lists all looked similar. A warmth enveloped them. They felt the Lord was leading them in the right direction. In its current form, personal progress focused on values shared by all Christian denominations. Ardeth and her counselors thought it should include distinct Latter-day Saint beliefs as well. As the women discussed what to emphasize, they identified five values that could help any young woman, no matter where she lived, grow closer to God and understand her true identity: faith, divine nature, obedience, knowledge, and choice and accountability. In the months that followed, Ardeth and her counselors organized a Young Women General Board and settled on seven values, replacing obedience with individual worth, good works, and integrity. Ardeth taped long sheets of paper to the walls of the Young Women boardroom, and she and the other board members filled the space with insights they gleaned from research studies and discussions with young women in the church. The board believed that each young woman ought to know who she was and how she fit in God's plan. Each young woman needed to have spiritual experiences, make and keep covenants with the Lord, receive recognition for Christ-like works, and be supported by her priesthood leaders. At the start of 1985, Ardeth and her board were preparing to submit their ideas to the church's Priesthood Executive Council for approval. Under President Kimball's leadership, decision-making through councils had become more frequent in the church. The Priesthood Executive Council was one of the three main executive councils that made policy recommendations to the First Presidency and the Quorum of the 12 Apostles. These councils included several apostles and other general authorities. During her presidency's meeting with the Priesthood Executive Council, Ardeth hoped to present the board's vision for young women clearly, but she was unsure how to do it. One morning in January, Ardeth woke up early and grabbed a yellow notepad she kept at her bedside. Everything she and the board had discussed since their call was coming together in her mind like a beautiful mosaic. She began to write words until the inspiration flowed without interruption. When she finally jotted her last word down, she was emotionally drained but spiritually uplifted. She knew what to say to the council. 6 weeks later, Ardith and her counselors knelt in prayer at the church administration building. In a few minutes, they would be presenting their plan for the future of young women to the Priesthood Executive Council. If the plan was right, they prayed, let the ears of the brethren be open to it. But if it was wrong, they asked the Lord to close the council's ears instead. Before long, they were invited into a nearby boardroom where Ezra Taft Benson, the president of the Quorum of the Twelve Apostles, sat with other members of the council. Standing at the front of the room, Ardith began her presentation. Our focus is not so much on programs, she said, but on the fundamental principles which can help young women come to know and live the gospel. She spoke of the many problems young women faced in society: harmful media and advertising, crime, sexual immorality, eating disorders, drug and alcohol abuse, suicide. She provided data showing that young women in the church had fewer resources, opportunities for recognition, and adult leaders than the young men did. In comparing the young women and young men programs, Ardith said, she was not suggesting that they needed to be identical, rather that they needed to receive all the resources and support necessary to help youth succeed. Finally, Ardith and her counselors proposed structuring young women around the seven values. Such structure, Ardith said, could provide an identity for young women so that they and others better understand what it means to be a young woman. After the presentation, President Benson invited the council to stand in recognition of the importance of the presentation. Not only were our ears opened, he said, but also our tear ducts. Later that day, Elder Dean L. Larson, a member of the council, called Ardith on the telephone. How soon can you have a satellite broadcast for young women ready? He asked. By November, Ardith said. Elder Larson was surprised. That long? We've got to have all the pieces in place, Ardith replied. We won't have a second chance. On December 14, 1984, President Gordon B. Hinckley dedicated a House of the Lord in Guatemala City, Guatemala. As she looked on, Carmen O'Donnell, the matron of the new temple, marveled at the miraculous growth of the church across Central and South America. In 1948, when Carmen was baptized in a small swimming pool south of Guatemala City, she had been one of the earliest people to join the church in Guatemala. Now the country had over 30,000 Latter-day Saints, more than half of them baptized in the last 4 years. More and more people in the region were making covenants to follow Jesus Christ, and temple building was at the center of this work. The Lord has allowed me to live to see this miracle with my own eyes, she said during the dedication. Prior to her call as temple matron, Carmen and her husband John had been working in the Mexico City Temple, which was dedicated in December 1983. It was the first House of the Lord in Mexico, which had over 360,000 members, more than any other Spanish-speaking country in the world. Among those who attended its dedication were Isabel Santana and Juan Machuca, the former teachers at Centro Escolar Benemérito de las Américas, who had married more than a decade earlier. They now lived in Tijuana, Mexico, where Juan worked for the church educational system. Farther south, the church continued to thrive in Brazil. When the São Paulo Temple was dedicated in 1978, the country had 56,000 saints in 12 stakes. By early 1985, membership had grown to around 200,000 in 47 stakes. As the church grew, so did the responsibilities of Elio da Rocha Camargo. After his service as Bishop of the São Paulo Second Ward, he served as a stake president in São Paulo, a mission president in Rio de Janeiro, and a regional representative of the 12. Then, on April 6, 1985, he was sustained as a member of the First Quorum of the 70, the first general authority from Brazil. "This is an experience I never wanted to have," he told the saints in the Salt Lake Tabernacle. But his faith in the restored gospel was firm, like that of so many other leaders around the world. "I know that the Lord lives," he testified. "I know that I am a child of God, and that this gospel is the plan for the happiness of all the children of God in this world." In Chile, meanwhile, there were now over 130,000 saints in 40 stakes. Shortly before the Mexico City Temple dedication, Chilean saints had rejoiced at the dedication of the Santiago Chile Temple, the first house of the Lord in a Spanish-speaking country. Thousands of saints assembled for the occasion, some of them traveling hundreds of miles by bus. Carlos and Elsa Cifuentes were in the temple for the dedication. Carlos was one of the earliest members in Chile. In 1958, two missionaries approached him in his backyard garage, introduced themselves as representatives of Jesus Christ, and asked if he would like to learn about the church. He was baptized a short time later. In 1972, when the first stake was formed in Chile, Carlos was called to be its president. By the time of the Santiago Chile Temple dedication, Carlos's body was weakened by cancer, but he mustered the strength to stand and bear fervent testimony. "I know without a doubt that this is the work of the Lord," he said. "I know that God lives. I know that Jesus Christ, His Son, lives." Carlos passed away a month later. In neighboring Argentina, construction was proceeding on a house of the Lord in Buenos Aires. 54-year-old Betty Compi was serving as stake primary president in a rural town called Mercedes. During her lifetime, she had watched the church in Argentina grow from a tiny acorn to a mighty oak, just as Apostle Melvin J. Ballard had predicted it would. In 1942, the year of her baptism, there were around 700 church members in Argentina. Now the number was almost 80,000. Betty faithfully held a current temple recommend, eagerly anticipating the day when she could use it in her home country. And Argentina was not alone. Elsewhere in South America, plans for temples in Colombia, Peru, and Ecuador were moving forward. Brigham Young and Joseph F. Smith had prophesied that temples would be established across the earth. Now it was coming to pass. After her baptism, Olga Kovasova was eager to share her happiness with her family and friends. But because the government in Czechoslovakia did not recognize the church, she knew her opportunities would be limited. Also, her generation had grown up in an atheistic society and knew very little about religion. If she tried to tell people about the church, they probably wouldn't understand what she was saying. As she thought and prayed about how to share her beliefs, she spoke to Otakar Vojkovka about her dilemma. "You could become a yoga teacher," he said. The government did not restrict yoga instruction, and Otakar saw it as a good way to meet new people and do God's work. At first, Olga thought his suggestion was strange, but as she thought more about it, she realized he was onto something. The next day, Olga signed up for yoga teacher training. And not long after she finished the course, she began teaching classes at a gym in Uherska Hradiště, her hometown in central Czechoslovakia. She was surprised by how popular the courses were. Class sizes ranged from 60 to 120 students. People of all ages registered for her lessons, eager to learn more about physical and mental health. During each class, Olga taught yoga exercises followed by a simple lesson based on true principles. She used non-religious language, drawing on uplifting quotes from Eastern European poets and philosophers to support what she taught. Through her teaching, Olga realized how much her students hungered for more positive messages in their lives. Some people seemed to attend her classes just for the lessons. Before long, she and Ottokar introduced some of their students to the church, and several of them chose to be baptized. The classes were so well received that Olga and Ottokar created yoga camps for their interested students. Groups of 50 people spent week-long breaks during the summer, benefiting from Olga's and Ottokar's instruction. Olga wished her parents, Zdenek and Danushka, could feel the same happiness her students discovered through the camp, and she prayed for them often. But religion was not an important part of her parents' daily lives, and there was not a branch in their town. Olga would have to approach the conversation carefully. Knowing her mother struggled with headaches, Olga said one day, "Mom, I want to teach you how to relax and strengthen some muscles in your neck. It might help you." "You know that I always trust you," her mother replied. Olga demonstrated some simple exercises and recommended her mother continue doing them on her own. Within months, the headaches went away. She and Olga's father both became interested in yoga and attended one of the yoga camps. Within a few days, her father was fully immersed in the camp and was the happiest she had ever seen him. Her mother also embraced the routines and the ideas being shared in the lessons. Soon, Olga began sharing her beliefs with them too. Her parents immediately loved the Book of Mormon and its teachings. They also gained testimonies of Joseph Smith as a prophet of God. Before long, both her mother and father decided to join the church. They were baptized in the same reservoir where Olga had received the ordinance. Afterward, Olga and her parents returned home and sat around the kitchen table, holding hands and weeping with joy. "This calls for a celebration," her mother said. They made Olga's favorite snack and shared their testimonies with each other. Smiling broadly, her father said, "Great beginnings happen within small walls." "I wish that you could feel what I feel inside," said Henry Burkhart. "I also wish that I could tell you how much gratitude I have in my heart at this time." It was June 29, 1985. Henry was standing at a pulpit in the newly completed Freiburg German Democratic Republic Temple, addressing a room full of saints who had come for the temple's dedication. President Gordon B. Hinckley had opened the services earlier that morning, and Elder Thomas S. Monson had also spoken. Henry was no longer the president of the Dresden Mission. Rather, he had the honor of addressing the saints as the newly called president of the Freiburg Temple. "For over 30 years," he said, "it has been my desire to do something to make it possible for the saints in this country to go to a house of the Lord." He spoke of when he and his wife Inga had been sealed in the Swiss temple in 1955, before the border between East and West Germany had closed. Now he was overjoyed that saints in the GDR and other countries under the political influence of the Soviet Union had a temple in Freiburg. "It was the will of the Lord," he said. "The Lord made it possible to build this house, a house in which we can receive blessings that cannot be given in any other place than here in His house." Henry was still amazed, after so many years of dealing with government opposition to the church, that the temple had been built with so little trouble. After Henry secured land for the project, church architect Emil Fetzer had worked with officials, architects, and engineers in the GDR to finalize the design for the temple. Inspired by traditional German architecture, they settled on a simple, modern structure with stained glass windows and a single tower arching over the entrance. The groundbreaking had taken place a short time later. To Henry's surprise, most of the government officials who attended the ceremony had bowed their heads during the prayer. The building contractor was a government-owned company, so the project had no problem securing workers or getting permits approved. The government allowed the church to tap into a nearby natural gas pipeline, so the temple did not need to be heated by coal. And Henry and Emile were able to find 3 crystal chandeliers for the celestial room and ceiling rooms, a rarity in the GDR. Perhaps the greatest surprise, though, was the government's willingness to respect the sacredness of the building. Although officials were legally allowed to monitor any religious meeting at any time in the country, the government had agreed not to do so in the temple. In fact, throughout the building process, the officials had been respectful of the church, its teachings, and its practices. When it came time for the open house, nearly 90,000 people came to tour the building. My wife and I are grateful, my brothers and sisters, that we can serve you here in this house, Henry told the saints at the dedication. We do it gladly. Following Henry's remarks, Inga stood and bore her testimony as the temple matron. I want to tell you that I have never felt more joy than I feel when I am in the house of the Lord, she declared. When I think of our young brothers and sisters who will have the possibility in the near future to begin their joint life here in the temple, sealed together,

give you my testimony that when we come here to His holy temple and when we are prepared to serve, then we will be able to do so. On July 18, 1985, thousands of Orthodox Jews dressed in traditional black coats and wide-brimmed hats gathered in protest at Jerusalem's Western Wall. With the encouragement of the city's chief rabbis, the demonstrators bowed down and recited prayers usually set aside for days of mourning. Above them hung a massive red banner with a clear message, "Mormons, stop your missionary project now." Since breaking ground a year earlier, the church had made steady progress on the BYU Jerusalem Center for Near Eastern Studies. But in that time, the city's Orthodox population had come to view the center as a threat to Judaism. They were most alarmed by the church's reputation for missionary work. After the Holocaust, when the Nazi regime systematically exterminated millions of Jews, many Orthodox Jews had become particularly sensitive to Christians seeking converts among their people. They feared the Jerusalem Center would become a hub of Latter-day Saint missionary activity in Israel. Reports of Orthodox opposition to the project troubled the First Presidency, prompting them to send Apostles Howard W. Hunter and James E. Faust to Jerusalem. The church had leased the land for the Jerusalem Center fairly, and there had been no public demonstrations during the early phases of the project. The center also continued to enjoy the support of Jerusalem Mayor Teddy Kollek and other Jewish leaders in the city. In fact, construction on the center was already a fourth of the way complete. The day after the protest at the Western Wall, Elder Hunter and Elder Faust met with Rabbi Menachem Porush, an Orthodox member of the Israeli parliament, at his office in Jerusalem. Several other Orthodox leaders crowded into the room as well. "We would like to appeal to you as friends to quietly withdraw from the project," Rabbi Porush told the apostles. He was a large, imposing man, but he spoke with a subdued, courteous voice. "I don't know if you fully appreciate the significance of what happened at the Western Wall," he continued. "Rabbis from all over Israel gathered together to give expression to their opposition. We feel we have done nothing wrong in establishing our center here," Elder Faust told him. BYU students had been coming to Jerusalem for over 15 years without any disturbances. Their purpose was to study local history and culture, not to conduct missionary work. Like Mayor Kollek, church leaders believed the Holy Land could be shared peaceably by different faiths. "We know about your strong youth missionary programs," said another rabbi in the room. "We cannot tolerate such programs here." "Let us agree that you will stop construction for a two-week period," Rabbi Porush suggested. "I'll fly to Salt Lake City to explain to the appropriate leaders the need to halt construction." "We can't stop construction," Elder Hunter said. "We are under contract." "I have built many buildings," said Rabbi Porush, "and I know arrangements could be made to stop construction." "We can't stop construction," Elder Hunter repeated, "but we can continue to discuss matters in order to resolve our differences." "Please think it over," the rabbi insisted. The following evening, the apostles called the rabbi to inform him that their minds had not changed. Construction would continue. Once they returned to Salt Lake City, Elder Hunter and Elder Faust counseled with the First Presidency and the Quorum of the 12 Apostles about what more they could do to gain the trust of those who opposed the project. To show that the church was committed to doing no missionary work through the Jerusalem Center, the First Presidency and the Quorum of the 12 asked Elder Hunter, Elder Faust, and BYU President Jeffrey R. Holland to write up a formal non-proselytizing agreement to reassure religious and political leaders in Israel. The committee finished the agreement on August 1st. The next day, President Holland left for Jerusalem with the document in hand.

0: As a Relief Society president in Soweto, South Africa, Julia Mavimbela wanted every woman in her branch to feel respected and accepted. Throughout her life, she had seen women mistreated for lacking money or social status. She yearned for everyone in her care to be treated with dignity. At this time, women in the church held monthly homemaking lessons, where they studied principles of self-reliance, money management, first aid, nutrition, and disease prevention. Knowing that many in Soweto were in financial hardship, Julia taught the Relief Society women how to store up food and conserve water, how to save money, and how to make do with little. She urged them to mend their old clothes rather than buy new. On one occasion, someone donated clothing and other goods to the branch. Nearly everyone in the Relief Society was in need, and Julia prayed how to distribute the donations fairly. The Lord prompted her to give each Relief Society member a numbered piece of paper. She then randomly drew numbers so every woman got a fair chance to choose something from the donations. Although most Relief Society lessons were in English, Julia prepared lessons in Sotho and Zulu for women who were not as fluent in English. When assigning Relief Society sisters to minister to each other as visiting teachers, she relied on inspiration for guidance. "This is who the Lord wants you to visit," she would tell the newly called sisters. "Assess the needs in that home, and then we can discuss together what we can do for them as a family." As Julia led the Relief Society in Soweto, she followed the progress on the temple being built in Johannesburg. She especially looked forward to seeing the Angel Moroni statue hoisted atop the temple's tallest spire. But when that day came, anti-apartheid activists in Soweto staged a stay-away, a community-wide strike to block working and shopping in the white areas of Johannesburg. Julia supported the activists' cause, but she was determined to witness this milestone in the temple's construction. Joined by her grandson, she made her way into Johannesburg. No one stopped or questioned them along the road. At the temple site, they were able to witness the placement of the statue. A year later, on September 14, 1985, Julia received her endowment in the house of the Lord. For the first time, she felt a sense of full belonging, a covenant oneness with her brothers and sisters in the gospel, despite their differences in race and language. And, at long last, she was sealed to both her late husband John and to her parents. "What a wonderful day this has been," she rejoiced. "So many blessings have been given to me. Gladly I will pledge this day to so live that I may always be worthy to come to the house of the Lord and serve Him, my Savior and Redeemer," she said. "Oh, how very much I appreciate knowing who I am and why I am here. Life is sweet indeed, and my cup runneth over."
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3: One of the most remarkable aspects of The Church of Jesus Christ of Latter-day Saints is its unique history. Throughout the world, great stories from faithful church members have only added to that history. This program shares some of these incredible stories of faith, perseverance, hope, and inspiration. You're listening to Legacy. I'm your host, Nathan Wright. White sandy beaches that invite swimming, snorkeling, and surfing. Lush dark jungles that entice the adventuring hiker and backpacker. Luau's on the beach, beautiful native hula and fire dancers, and lots of succulent native food. These are just a few of the modern images of Hawaii. Island paradise. Long before five-star hotels, island tours, and the Polynesian Cultural Center, Hawaii was just a place. A place where in 1850, 10 Mormon missionaries arrived to preach the restored gospel. And here to discuss the early Hawaiian mission experience is historian Chad Orton. Chad, welcome back to Legacy and the Mormon Channel.
4: Thank you. It's good to be with you.
3: You've been here before, but please take a minute and reintroduce yourself to our listeners.
4: All right. I work in the church history department. I'm an archivist there. My current assignment is to work primarily with historic sites, where we put together information regarding the various church history sites, Nauvoo. I finished working with the Beehive House. So when individuals go there, they will have an experience that we hope is accurate and also faith-promoting. As part of my assignment in the church history department, for the last several years, I've also been editing George Q. Cannon's Hawaiian Mission Journals. It's the department's hope to publish Cannon's journals. He's one of the most influential Latter-day Saints, one few people have heard of. But I had the great opportunity to work on his Hawaiian mission. From 1850, as you said, when he arrived there with nine other missionaries, he served until 1854. And hopefully these journals will be available in print next year.
3: And so that is the impetus for our discussion today. Have you talked about this previously with anyone?
4: I've had the great opportunity to share Cannon's stories with others. This is the first time it's been widely talked about. I love talking about the experience because it is truly a unique mission, and it's an inspiring story. It's one that very few people would know about because it has not received the attention of some of the other missions in the church, such as the mission that 12 took to England. Most people are familiar with that. Most of us partly were familiar is because we come from that background. I know I have ancestors who joined the church during that period of time. But this Hawaiian mission, I've talked to small groups, but not to a large audience to this extent.
3: So we know Christians had gone to Hawaii before 1850. What was the reason we finally ended up in Hawaii with missionaries?
4: You know, that's a good question. First, we ought to, if it's all right, I'll talk a little bit about Hawaii. For a number of years, Hawaiians, they followed a native religion that they worshipped idols. They had what was known as what we'd call a taboo system. There were things that you could do and things that you couldn't do. And if you broke these laws, you would be subject to what were called kapus, from which taboo is a very similar word, that there were punishments. These laws were not unlike what you read about in the Old Testament as far as laws, what you can, can't do.
3: Sounds very Mosaic, actually.
4: It's very Mosaic. And in fact, when these missionaries get there, they're surprised to find how closely linked the Hawaiians are in theology in certain degrees with ancient Israel. And as Mormons, we have our explanation that we might talk about later. But in 1819, Kamehameha the Great, who had united the islands, he died. His son took over, Kamehameha the Second, and one of the first things he did was remove the kapu system. He removed the taboos. They no longer, some of these requirements, for instance, a woman to eat a banana, she would be subject to death. But some of these kapus were pushed aside at this time. And the following year, Protestant missionaries from New England arrived in the islands and began Christianizing the islands. Several years later, Catholic missionaries from France arrived. And in 1850, after nearly 30 years and the islands had become largely Christian, the Latter-day Saint missionaries came to Hawaii. The call at the time is kind of an interesting story. These missionaries, when they were called, they'd been away from home for a year. The previous year, they had been called to the gold fields of California. And as the winter was approaching, there was a concern about what they needed to do with these missionaries. If they stayed there with nothing to do, would they end up doing things that others were doing, such as gambling, drinking? So the thought initially was, let's send these missionaries to Hawaii. They can preach the gospel during the winter, and it'll keep them away from trouble, and then they can come back and start digging gold again the following year. That was kind of the impetus for this call. There were certain things that those who called these missionaries to Hawaii and those who went knew literally nothing about the islands. They assumed that they could go there and serve a very short mission because they'd go and talk in English. But when they get to Hawaii, they discovered that Hawaiians spoke, that was their language. They didn't speak English. There were a lot of shocks along the way that these missionaries had to deal with. And yet, in spite of that, it became one of the most successful missions in the 19th century.
5: So from your notes, they went expecting to preach to white people.
4: Yes. And as they discovered, white people were not, I think the exact phrase is, the white people were not as numerous as we were led to believe. And that's one of the great stories about Canon in Hawaii, is that this mission seemed to balance, I mean, balance is not the right word, but they're always going from, this is a great inspired mission, to the edge of disaster almost, like it was ill-fated. And things were not going well, and then the Lord steps in, and great things happen. One of the stories that is frequently told or is well known, if they know something about this mission, those who know about Hawaii, is that five of the missionaries went home initially thinking that their mission was only to preach to the whites. And I don't condemn them because that is their understanding. One of the missionaries who stayed was told that once they got there, they were to be led by the Spirit. And that was the feeling that these five had, was that they needed to stay and to work with the native Hawaiians, even though it would require more than a short term, more than a winter, and it would require them learning the language.
5: It might have even seemed to them that sending them there to stay out of trouble in California was an afterthought. And so if they'd spent the summer, then their time was finished.
4: Yes. And there was that thinking, and that's a natural thinking. I think you can understand that. And, you know, one of the stories, if I might back up before they get there, is that, you know, I talked about it being ill-fated versus inspired. And the day that Charles C. Rich came to issue these calls to these missionaries, they just had a disaster happen.
5: This was in California.
4: In California, when they're up on the middle fork of the American River, they had worked all summer trying to create a wing dam by which they would divert the river so that they could expose the bed of the river and hopefully find gold. And the day before Charles C. Rich arrived, there was a heavy rain that came through and not only destroyed their dam, but it destroyed all the dams along the river. And by all accounts, most accounts in the newspapers, they said, well, we can't do any more this year, and so all the miners left. Well, these individuals had been called to Hawaii. They have no money. How do you get to the islands when you don't have a penny? You've spent everything you have to get to California, you haven't made a cent. And so they try again to fix their dam and to dig for gold, and they strike it rich. I mean, they hit a vein of gold that gets them enough money to get to Hawaii, and then it gives out. And at the time, one of those missionaries, Henry Bigler, said, "Oh, it's a shame. You know, our gold has given out." And later, with the hindsight of a life of experience, he later said, "Well, it's probably good. Otherwise, our eyes would become so full of gold.
5: They wouldn't have left.
4: They wouldn't have left on their mission." So that's one example of here, it seemed like bad timing, and it really was. They wanted to go home to where you see the Lord's hand in their mission experience.
5: So there's another story of when they actually are ready to leave, another episode of the Lord's hand in actually helping his missionaries get to Hawaii.
4: There is. One of the stories that really quite impressed me the first time I read Cannon's journal is that once they get to San Francisco and they're able to obtain a passage on a boat, and they have to get a second-class passage where they're down under between decks, like many of the immigrants traveled here to Utah would travel. There's a storm arises again at this time, and they delay their passage, and finally the storm breaks. Maybe I had to go back and tell an experience that as Cannon is waiting for this storm to pass, he has this dream in which in the dream these missionaries are trying to raise the anchor so that the boat can start on its journey. And these 10 missionaries are pulling at the anchor and they can't raise it. And in this dream, as they're working there, Cannon sees the prophet Joseph, who, of course, had died a number of years beforehand, and he sees him walk past the missionaries up to the front of the boat. And Cannon follows Joseph up to the front, and Joseph kneels down and offers a prayer, and then tells George Buchanan to go back and to raise the anchor, this anchor these 10 missionaries have been working on for all this time, which they can't budge. And Cannon goes back in this dream, and he's easily now able to raise the anchor. And at the time in his journal, and I think it's kind of fascinating, if you'll permit me, he says, "When I awoke, I thought that it was given me as a warning that faith and prayer was of more effect than the windlass, which is used to raise an anchor." But later on, recounting this dream after years of experience, this is what he told a congregation of the saints. "I would like to impress this upon the minds of this congregation if they choose to take it. Great is the power of prayer when properly offered to the Lord. Whatever success I have had upon my missions, I have remembered has been due to faith and prayer. I have remembered this always. I have endeavored to exercise faith in God through prayer, which has been heard by the Almighty. My brethren and sisters, remember this lesson. Cultivate the Spirit of God. Keep it with you. Remember always there is power in prayer greater than anything man can do. There is no power in monarchs. There is no power in armies. There is no power in legislation, nor in anybody, nor anything else upon the earth that equals the power of God in prayer." I love that particular story. And it comes into effect with Cannon because as the missionaries finally get ready to leave the Golden Gate, the weather seems to have broken. And as they start out, the storms come back in. They have a pilot who's an individual who guides boats out of the harbor, becomes so concerned as the storm starts raging because there are rocks all around and a pilot will help you steer clear of the rocks. He's so concerned that this boat is going to crash into the rocks and go down that when this boat comes going the other direction, he goes and gets on it, and he leaves so fast that they talk about it. You could, it's almost like the story of Joseph. The captain is trying to hold him, keep him on the boat, and this guy is so anxious to get off that he leaves the boat and leaves his coat behind. He is so afraid that this boat is going to go down, and these missionaries are stuck below deck, or it's dark, and the boat is just with this storm coming up, and all of a sudden, in the middle of this, the missionaries hear this big boom that they're not quite sure what it is, and about that time they hear the captain tell the crew, prepare to meet your maker. And you know, at this time George Buchanan and the others are down there, he remembering this dream is offering prayer unto the Lord, and eventually they're able to pass out of the Golden Gate. They come to discover the next day what the noise they hear is that they have lost the rope, the tiller rope going to the helm, and so they have no way to direct this boat through these rocks. And the only way that that could have happened was through the goodness of the Lord. It's a story I absolutely love.
5: So what do the missionaries find when they actually arrive in Hawaii?
4: When they arrive, so they're pulling into the harbor, number of natives come out in canoes to meet the vessel, and Cannon notes that he really didn't pay much attention to them because he thought that they would be speaking to the whites. The missionaries arrive there. They get everything taken care of as far as their passports and what they need to do to land. And of the 10 individuals, Cannon is the youngest of the group, and he's the last to sign the manifest, indicating where he fits in the hierarchy of these missionaries. And the missionaries go out, and they dedicate the islands, and they work out. One of the first things they discover, because they didn't know anything about the islands, is that there are 5 principal islands, and there are 10 missionaries, and wow, we will assign 2 missionaries to the islands. And
5: Kind of worked out,
4: and at least initially. And then one of the missionaries, Thomas Whittle, is given permission to get employment instead. But Cannon ends up going to the island of Maui. He said, when I saw Maui, I had this feeling that I needed to go there. I didn't know why. And so when he's assigned to Maui, it's like, well, again, that's the hand of the Lord. And he goes there with an individual named James Keeler and another individual named Henry Bigler. These 3 individuals end up going to the island of Maui. And when they get there, Cannon talks about being this stranger in a strange land and sitting down, and what do you do? There are not these whites that they anticipated there. He doesn't know the language. He feels a million miles away from anybody. But you start seeing the hand of the Lord slowly in his life at this time. They finally arrange housing to live with someone who's a the house is owned by a native, and they determine that they are going to learn the language. But how they don't know. It's not unlike today. One of the things is they can't find any books on how to study the language, so they're only going to have to learn it by talking to those they meet. And they go looking for books, eventually they're able to talk to one of the Protestant missionary wives, and through our Heavenly Father's through the help of our Heavenly Father, she gives them a dictionary which helps them to learn the language. And they spend their time trying to learn as much as they can about this when all their money runs out. They're not quite sure what to do now. And as they're finally making these preparations to maybe split up, missionaries at this time traveled without purse or scrip, a lady next to them gives them offers to let the missionaries stay in their house, in her house, for free. And again, the hand of the Lord in this experience. What appeared to be a disaster that turns into a great blessing as the Lord opens the way for them to stay together and to learn the language.
5: This is Legacy, and we're talking about the early missionaries to Hawaii, specifically George Q. Cannon and the journals he kept while serving. Historian Chad Orton is our guest. So they just solved a problem with the money, but some other things start to happen. Missionaries start to leave.
4: And there are a number of missionaries who start to leave. In fact, the mission president comes to them and says, I think it's time we go home, which placed Cannon and his fellow associates in this quandary. What do you do? You're supposed to follow your church leaders,
5: right. But
4: they have felt this inspiration that they need to stay and to learn the language and to preach the gospel to these to the natives. And Cannon says, we're relieved of this, as the leader said, well, I'm going home. You can do what you feel like. And the great irony about this at this point is that there's been one convert made in the islands, and that was made by the mission president, who then determined that he was going to leave and return to the States. Eventually, five of the missionaries during this time leave. Those who stayed with Cannon are my heroes. Cannon had some unique experiences that only he had. He went out and prayed to the Lord, what should he do? He had an experience in the garden where he was told that if he stayed on this mission, he would do a great work, a great service, and that he would be a means of blessing the lives of many. These other missionaries, as far as I can tell, didn't have a similar experience, but either having faith in Cannon or some inspiration, they remained. And they're quite a little eclectic group. Henry Bigler was in his 30s. He was a bachelor. William Farr was in his late 20s. He was a bachelor. James Keeler was a widower, and he had left a young daughter at home when he went to try to earn money for the family. And James Hawken, the last of the missionaries to stay, he was married. And his is kind of a tragic story, as partway through the mission, they get letters from home, and they, as a group, decide to sit around and read their letters from home out loud. And it was during this, as Hawkins is reading his letter, he learns that his wife is tired of waiting for him to return home. And she divorced him, and that was what was told in this letter.
5: Maybe you can describe some of the living conditions these missionaries were under while they were there. I mean, those of us who have maybe been to Hawaii or see the brochures, we know what it's like today. But
4: and that was part of the challenge that these missionaries faced. One of the missionaries who came later said, it's not going to heaven in golden slippers to serve a mission in Hawaii. Now we think this would be ideal. These individuals tended to live in grass huts, which is nothing wrong with that, but they tended to share these homes with their animals. The pigs and other animals would live within the house because they had not been taught many of the means of sanitation, which were so familiar in the West. These people would, when they ate, they would all eat out of a common bowl. They would put their fingers in, take the food to their mouth. They would then put their fingers back in. So everybody was eating from this. And
5: it wasn't just double dipping in those days, evidently.
4: It was more than double dipping. It's exactly right. And these missionaries are taken back. This is really a hard culture to be in. The roads, it rained quite frequently. They are sloshing through the mud. And when the rain would let up, the heat of the sun would just beat down upon them. It was really quite uncomfortable. One of the things that makes the islands bearable now is you sit on the beach and you let the waves cool you off, or the wind. You go into an air-conditioned place. They experienced none of these conditions. To put up with the heat, they frequently would walk at night so they'd avoid the heat of the day. It was really a difficult mission to be on at this time. You're facing strange foods. When Cannon first eats poi, which is a staple of the Hawaiians, Cannon was a printer. He said it reminded him of book printer's paste. And I don't know if you've eaten poi, but it's an acquired taste, I guess, is a good way to explain it. So you've got a strange food. You don't know the language. Conditions are very, very difficult. But yet, their mission is a story of what faith can accomplish under very adverse conditions. They didn't expect any of this, but yet they pushed ahead and put up with what they didn't hope for a better mission. They said, this is what we've got. We need to learn to deal with it and to work with it.
5: So you mentioned in your notes that there have been some not quite true stories circulating around that maybe we could set straight here today.
4: Well, you know, one of the one of the great stories involves a fellow named Jonathan Napella, who is Cannon, probably one of Cannon's most prominent Hawaiian converts. And it's frequently told that he was Cannon's first convert. That is simply not true. But he was probably one of the strongest of Cannon's converts. After he had been there for several months under these conditions, trying to learn the language, Cannon felt very impressed that he needed to go out and try to preach the gospel. And he left on a route that took him to a place called Waialuku. And he follows this, and he said, I just felt that as I went there, the Lord had prepared some people for me to meet. And he spent a couple of days on his journey. He still hadn't found someone. And as he walked down a road, there were a couple of women standing out by the by a gate. And he was hoping that these women would take notice of him and introduce him to the preacher. And he walked by him. He found out he went down the wrong road, and he came back. And this time the women called their husband. Here's a white man. And the individual came out is Jonathan Napella. And they develop a very close friendship. There's a statue at BYU Hawaii of Cannon and Napella. But over it takes Napella some time before he joins the church. That's just one of the rumors. But Napella, when Cannon meets Napella, Napella is on the verge of bankruptcy. He had been a rich man. Things had not gone well for him. And he later testifies that as a result of helping the missionaries, that the Lord blessed him financially. And Napella would stand up for the truth. He was a deacon in the Protestant church. He received great pressure from the Protestant minister there. not to join canon, not to put him up. He received pressure from his wife, Kitty, who there's no evidence ever actually joined the church. But in spite of this, he kept canon. He helped other missionaries and was a blessing to the saints. And it took him a little over a year before he finally joined the church. And if I might tell you two stories about Napella that I absolutely love. Napella, in later years, his wife, Kitty, becomes a leper. She gets Hansen's disease, and she was sent to the leper colony there on Molokai at Kalaupapa. It's a sad story, but Kitty had stood through Jonathan Napella through all these years, and Napella goes and spends his last year there at the leper colony with her. While he's there, he contracts leprosy and eventually dies from it. Now, it's a great love story that someone would go to that extent for their spouse. And that's a part of the story I love, is that how he manifests his love for his wife, putting himself in that condition. But one of the stories I think is great with Jonathan Napella is that in 1853, there are new missionaries arrive in the islands. And after having watched Cannon and other missionaries struggle to learn the language, he comes up with this idea that he floats to the missionaries. He tells them, come live with me, and I will provide you room, I will fix your meals for you, and that will free you up to do nothing but study the language. And he tells them, I think in 2 months, I can get you fluent enough in the language that you can go out and be further ahead than if you're out there trying to learn it on your own.
5: The original MTC.
4: The original MTC. And the funny part is these whites sit there and thinking, what a crazy idea. Oh. And they choose not to follow Napella's idea. But yet he has come up with the original MTC more than 100 years before the church implements it. And one more story about Napella that I think is great. He's a great man of faith, and there's a symbiotic relationship between these Mormon missionaries and the natives in the islands. They're holding their first mission conference, and this is before even they pray. It's during the rainy season, and they pray to the Lord that He will hold off the rain during the mission conference. And as the time for the conference approaches, the missionaries say to themselves, it looks like it's going to rain. We have got to move this indoors. And at that time, as they're looking for a place to move indoors to hold the their conference, Napella and some of the native brethren show up, and to which he asked Cannon, well, what are you doing? And he said, well, it's going to rain. And Napella says to him, well, that doesn't show a lot of faith. You pray to the Lord to hold off the rain, and the moment it looks like it's going to rain, you decide to move indoors. And Cannon writes in his journal about how he's rightfully rebuked in this. And at that point, that there's no way that they could move indoors. And so they hold the meeting outdoors, and sure enough, it doesn't rain throughout the meeting. And after the meeting, it starts to rain. And so early on, Cannon learned this lesson of faith from the natives that blessed his life and others. And, you know, as a follow-up, you know, years later, near the end of his mission, Cannon and Napella are on a boat traveling between Lanai and Maui, and there's a problem. And Cannon becomes quite sick. He was tend to be seasick all the time, and whenever he got on the ocean, and he finally turns to Napella and says, "You've got the faith. Will you control the elements?" And Canon reports, as do other missionaries, that Nvapelo offered this prayer of faith, and the elements turned in the missionary's favor.
5: Wow. This is Legacy on the Mormon Channel of The Church of Jesus Christ of Latter-day Saints. We're talking about the early missionaries to Hawaii, specifically George Q. Canon and the journals he kept while serving. Historian Chad Orton is our guest. It's my understanding that George Q. Canon translated the Book of Mormon into Hawaiian. What other things did he accomplish while he was there?
4: He did translate the Book of Mormon into Hawaiian, and it was important at that time because the Hawaiians did not have any scriptures, Latter-day works, that they could rely upon, that they could develop their own faith. So Canon spent a good portion of his mission trying to translate the Book of Mormon into Hawaiian. And he thought it was important that they had it because he notes that during the early days of his mission, when he felt friendless, he turned to the Book of Mormon and found courage and hope in the words that were written there. And he also felt it was important. Canon was among those who believed that the Hawaiians are descendants of those talked about in the Book of Mormon through Hagoth, that they're at least descendant of Israel, and that they needed to know this record of their ancestors. So he spent a good deal of time trying to translate this and get the ideas correctly. It took him a couple of years because he spent all his time also doing full-time missionary service on top of this. But eventually, after he completed his mission, he published the Book of Mormon as well as other works in the for the Hawaiians. And he had a great love of the Book of Mormon through this experience that would carry him throughout throughout his life. One of the things you talk about, what did they do, is they started baptizing these Hawaiians. And at that time, it was an era of gathering. The individuals were coming to Utah, and it made some sense that you bring someone from England or from Germany. They had some ties to the Western culture. And these missionaries early on had this concern: what do we do with the Hawaiians? Are we supposed to gather them? How will they deal with this cold climate? They don't wear as many clothes as we do. How will they deal with strange foods? There were a lot of concerns that I think go beyond just your pure prejudice. There were concerns, legitimate concerns. And they had this experience where they talked about and debated, what do we do with these Hawaiians? And an individual, one of the missionaries named John Woodbury, stood up and made by the inspiration of the Spirit, he talked about that he felt that Hawaii was the place for Hawaiians, that was where they were together, and if they stayed there, that they would be blessed. The missionaries had been sent in response to the prayers of those on the other side, their ancestors. But he said something that was really quite interesting. This is in 1852. He prophesied that there would be temples, plural, in the islands to bless the native Hawaiians. And what's fascinating about that story is that up to that time, the church had built two temples. They had built one in Kirtland. They had built one in Nauvoo. And it would still be 6 months before they broke ground for the Salt Lake Temple. But here, this missionary in Hawaii is prophesying that they would have multiple temples in Hawaii. And we now have two temples in the island, the one at Laie, and there's also one on the island of Kona. And this has become the setting for the church plantation establishment at Laie is this understanding that individuals are together where, much like we have now, where they are baptized, that is the gathering spot for these individuals. There are some things in the in Canon's mission that show the hand of the Lord in so many ways. There are individuals who have dreams that they see Canon in dreams, or they see other individuals. One of them, why he translated the Book of Mormon, is that someone had a dream where they saw Canon walking towards them holding a book of Scripture, the Book of Mormon, and they were supposed to read that. There's a period of time on the mission where Canon records a number of miraculous Day of Pentecostal type healings. And that's one of the fun things to read in Canon's journal. One of my favorite entries is he talks about and says, "Oh, I just learned that the individual who I blessed last week to get his sight back can now see." And he never recorded that he'd bless this individual. But yet you're seeing these missionaries do some incredible things through faith. There's a story given of a woman who dies in childbirth that other missionaries bring back to life. There are some great miracles taking place. And you know, one of the things I love about Canon at this time is I watch he and these other missionaries accomplish this, is that they are really nobodies in the church. You know, the 12 baptize about the same number in England, but they are the 12. And here these guys are new young missionaries. And when Canon starts his I was going to tell this story earlier, in the first meeting that they preach, Henry Bigler gives the sermon, and Bigler reports that he has to speak because Canon doesn't want to. The others don't want to. They say, "Bigler, you're the oldest one. You preach." and Canon is afraid of public speaking. And one of the stories I love is you watch this man grow before your very eyes. He talks about having to... when he gives his first sermon in Hawaiian, that he practices it. He tries to memorize it. And he gives this in his hut. He gives his speech so he knows what to say. And he talks about that, how he got into this, where he was going to give his sermon, how he startled at his own voice, because the acoustics are different in this where he's speaking, and he's paused, taken back for a moment. He writes in his journal before that meeting that no prisoner under sentence of death feared the approach of the hour more than he did to try to give a talk in Hawaiian. And I think all of us can kind of relate to that. I along this line, he writes to his fellow missionaries, and he talks about how nervous he was. And I think there's a line in his letter that says, my bowels decidedly went downward. you know, something that I think we can all relate to. But as he kept doing this over the course of his mission, he was able to preach powerful sermons at the drop of a hat. And we know these sermons because they're recorded. You see him develop before your eyes. That's one of the things that I love about the George Buchanan in Hawaii story.
5: So you mentioned some of the living conditions that the missionaries had to endure, which was just everyday life for the Hawaiians. Did they try to make a difference in that
4: they
5: area
4: did
5: as well?
4: Hawaii in the 1850s was experiencing a great downturn in population because of the introduction of white men's diseases, smallpox and others. And by the end of their mission, Canon and other missionaries are concerned that the living style of the Hawaiians, might be contributing to this decline in population. Not only that, if they were ever going to live among the whites, that they would have to learn to different modes of living. So they started preaching what we would call, I guess, a social gospel that for a number of years we had welfare missionaries go out and do. They talked about the needs for these Hawaiians to start sleeping in beds rather than on the floor, to start using utensils. Don't eat out of a common pot. You know, wash your hands before eating, and things like this that now we understand, but at the time were not fully understood among individuals. And in some way, they're way ahead of their time, because some of the diseases in that we know would not be identified until years later. You know, one of the conditions you had asked earlier is that, you know, these guys are having to eat some things that were brand new to them. You know, dog, mule meat, things that they normally wouldn't be used to, but these individuals had to experience firsthand. And Cannon tells the story of a joke that these Hawaiians played, in that they, knowing how much that whites had this adversity to eating dog, they took the head of the pig, suckling pig, and put it on the dog, and the head of the dog and put it on the pig, and watched with amusement as these whites ate this, what they thought was a pig, pig with relish. You know, they were really enjoying this to a great extent.
5: So the time finally came for them to go home. How did that all transpire?
4: When Cannon finally left Hawaii, it was a sad time. They were sad to leave the Saints, but for a number of years, they had traveled the islands without purse or scrip, and they had no money. And how were they supposed to book passage? I mean, they had asked the Saints, and these individuals would give their might, but it was still not enough in their mind's eye. And when they went to book passage, they were short of the money that they would need the next day to leave on the boat. And once again, the way is miraculously opened up that they could get the money to pay for their passage. And the passage home was not without its trials. They got passage on the first steamship to travel from Hawaii to San Francisco, and they ran out of coal, so it took them a few more days to get home than they anticipated. And one of the things that I love about Cannon is that he's somewhat a typical missionary, in that he had he left a girl behind, and she's a very patient girl. She waited 5 years for him. And, you know, he had to learn a foreign language. There are some things that are fairly typical that we could relate to today. But one of the accounts is that the night before he's to meet his girlfriend, he couldn't sleep with the anticipation of having been gone for 5 years. And what is that going to, what that experience is going to be like. But as he left the islands, he was, he was tearful. These people, they had been through so much together. They had experienced, these Hawaiians would accompany the missionaries and help them then all that they needed to do. He had learned so much from them. There's one story, and I didn't mention it earlier, where Cannon needs to get a horse to travel, and this horse won't be caught. He he chases him around, and he can't catch the horse. And finally, and this is told by another individual, Cannon kneels down and prays to the Lord that I need this horse, and help me to catch this horse. And he gets up from his knees after spending a great deal of time chasing this animal, walks over and is able to put a bridle and a saddle on and to continue on his journey. One of the other things I popped into my mind is that one of the things that I admire about Cannon as a missionary is he writes some very incredible things in his journal. But some

0: he writes about the goodness of the Lord towards him, but when he's actually the means of blessing other people, he doesn't let the right hand know what the left hand is doing, as the scriptures talk about.
1: It seems to me from that dream he had while on the ship, the one thing that I can take away from George Buchanan is the power of prayer. He seemed to really have faith in that act.
0: He had faith in prayer. He did. And his mission is an example of what faith and prayer combined together can accomplish. The timing for the mission couldn't have been worse. Things did not go as he had anticipated, but yet by having faith in the Lord and praying to him to be guided, to open the way for him, things opened up to a remarkable degree, not only for him, but for all those around him. And that's exactly right. Those are the great lessons that I think that can be drawn out of this story.
1: Well, this has been a very enjoyable and, I have to say, eye-opening discussion, not knowing most of the information we talked about today. Chad Orton, thank you for your research, insight, and the time spent with us here. Look forward to the next time you can come.
0: Well, thanks. It's good to be with you.
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3: Achieving Oneness in Marriage by Alan J. Hawkins, Ph.D., Director of the School of Family Life at Brigham Young University, and Laura Waters Black. An arch consists of two pillars that curve upward and fuse together, forming a single architectural support that can carry enormous amounts of weight. In fact, architects and builders know that an arch is many times stronger and can thus uphold far more weight than two separate pillars with a lintel, or crossbeam, placed between them. This is a beautiful metaphor for marriage. Just as two pillars in an arch lean in and fuse together at the apex to create greater strength, a woman and man truly committed and united to one another become stronger together than they could ever be apart. Christ taught this principle when a cunning Pharisee asked, "Is it lawful for a man to put away his wife for every cause?" Jesus responded, "Have ye not read that he which made them at the beginning made them male and female? And said, For this cause shall a man leave thy father and mother, and shall cleave to his wife, and they twain shall be one flesh. Wherefore they are no more twain, but one flesh." Marriage is more than a legal partnership between two people. It is two people reaching upward toward heaven, where they fuse together to form a union so complete and indivisible that they become one. Achieving that oneness, however, requires sustained effort from husband and wife. 1. Make your spouse's happiness your first priority. The first principle of becoming one is to make our marital relationship and the well-being of our spouse the most central element in our lives. Latter-day Scripture teaches, "Thou shalt love thy wife with all thy heart, and shalt cleave unto her and none else." President Gordon B. Hinckley said, "I have learned that the real essence of happiness in marriage lies in an anxious concern for the comfort and well-being of one's companion. Thinking of self alone and of the gratification of personal desires will build neither trust, love, nor happiness. Only when there is unselfishness will love, with its concomitant qualities, flourish and blossom." Many people lose this perspective and see marriage as something that will hold them back from accomplishing their dreams. In reality, a gospel-centered marriage enlarges rather than shrinks us. This enlargement comes because of the promise found multiple times in the Scriptures. "For whosoever will save his life shall lose it, and whosoever will lose his life for my sake shall find it." Putting our spouse's well-being and happiness above our own may mean rearranging our priorities and reconsidering how we spend our time. President Russell M. Nelson put it this way, "Months ago, I received a heartbreaking letter from a dear

0: sister. She wrote, "My daughters and I feel we are in fierce competition for our husbands' and sons' undivided attention. With 24/7 sports updates, video games, stock market updates, and endless analyzing and watching of games of every conceivable sport. It feels like we're losing our front row seats with our husbands and sons because of their permanent front row seats with sports and games." Brethren, your first and foremost duty as a bearer of the priesthood is to love and care for your wife. The instruction here is clear. In our list of priorities and duties, our spouse always takes first position. One newly married sister shared with us her experience. Both she and her husband led busy and successful lives before deciding to date and marry each other. Their biggest obstacle during their courtship and new marriage was learning how to give each other quality time and attention amidst their busy and ambitious lives. Eventually, they realized that a husband and wife can come together in a couple identity, what some like to call a we-dentity, while still maintaining their individual interests and strengths, and that couples should support one another's growth and development. This newly married sister shared, "If something matters to my husband, even if it is not a huge interest or passion for me, that thing matters to me because I love him. I may not love the thing, but I love him more than anything and want to support him." The importance of giving our spouse top priority is unmistakable in the context of the gospel. Indeed, becoming one in marriage is at the heart of the plan of salvation and is essential to becoming like our heavenly parents. No wonder marriage is ordained of God. 2. Commit completely, especially when challenges arise. Most marriages go through cycles of happy and hard times. Sometimes those hard times are caused by external stresses. Other times our personal weaknesses, immaturities, and underdeveloped relationship skills divide our hearts. Whatever the reason, it is wise to be patient and give ourselves time to mature and allow our marriages time to improve, rather than abandon them when they are hurting. Jesus affirmed, "What therefore God hath joined together, let not man put asunder." A second principle of marital oneness, then, is that we remain together. Oneness means forever. Sometimes married couples run into unanticipated problems and doubt their choice to marry. Research shows that more than half of married couples in the United States have thought seriously about divorce at some time, and about 1 in 4 married individuals have thought about divorce recently. Clearly, there are legitimate justifications for divorce. But ending the marriage is not the right solution for most marital difficulties. We should work hard to repair our marriages. President Alan H. Oaks, first counselor in the first presidency, taught, "Under the law of the Lord, a marriage, like a human life, is a precious living thing. If our bodies are sick, we seek to heal them. We do not give up. The same should be true of our marriages. And if we seek Him, the Lord will help us and heal us." 3. Seek oneness through fidelity and marital intimacy. To be truly one in marriage, we must refrain from developing or maintaining intimate physical or emotional relationships with anyone online or in person who isn't our spouse. We must never divide our sexual desires. We invest our affection fully and exclusively in our spouse. This includes shunning pornography. If our health and individual circumstances allow, we also need to nurture sexual intimacy in our marriages and not let that aspect of the marriage be neglected. Sexual inactivity robs a couple of one of God's most powerful gifts for uniting our hearts. As Elder Jeffrey R. Holland of the Quorum of the 12 Apostles taught, such an act of love between a man and a woman is a symbol of total union. Union of their hearts, their hopes, their lives, their love, their family, their future, their everything. Sister Wendy W. Nelson, wife of President Russell M. Nelson, echoed this sentiment when she said, "As an important part of the expression of their love, the Lord wants a husband and wife to partake of the wonders and joys of marital intimacy." 4. become equal partners. In the family, a proclamation to the world, we are taught that fathers and mothers are obligated to help one another as equal partners. As President Gordon B. Hinckley said, in the marriage companionship, there is neither inferiority nor superiority. This side-by-side, equal partnership manifests itself in all aspects of the marriage relationship, including in how couples make decisions together. To be one, we must counsel with our spouse in all things and strive to come to a union of mind and heart on all matters. The blessings of becoming one. As in all things, Jesus Christ is our example. He is perfectly united with His Father in purpose, in mission, in mind, and in heart. Christ expects the same from us. As He taught the early saints, if ye are not one, ye are not mine. As we strive for that oneness, as we, like two pillars of a marital arch, reaching upward to God, form a lasting union, great blessings result. President Russell M. Nelson taught, marriage brings greater possibilities for happiness than does any other human relationship. Achieving that oneness requires more than exchanging rings and vows. It is a long and challenging journey, but it is an exciting and fulfilling one. And because marriage is ordained of God and core to our eternal growth and development, God will multiply our fishes and loaves efforts in marriage to become one. End of the article, Achieving Oneness in Marriage, read by Wes Nelson.
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2: 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Now, Chapter 5.
3: Chapter 5. Knowledge of God, the Weak Things of the World. A philosopher at one of our leading universities writes, I do not understand God, nor the way in which He works. If occasionally I raise my heart in prayer, it is to no God I can see or hear or feel. It is to a God in as cold and obscure night as any non-believer is known. God seems to be to many people everything from a celestial gas to a kind of invisible honorary president out there in space, well beyond range of the astronauts. A scientist says, God, if anything, is hydrogen and carbon or thermonuclear fission, since that is what makes life on this planet possible. Another person says, God is a ghost floating in space. And another, God is an infantile fantasy which was necessary when men did not understand what lightning was. Another says, God is like a fiery flame so white that it can blind you. A seminary leader says, God is all that I cannot understand. Since time immemorial, man has sought for a God. It is difficult to erase from the heart of man this inborn yearning, this thirst, this hunger. It is natural for him to look for a personal creator. This spiritual heritage of man seems to have come from the beginning. He may worship gods of wood and stone or trees or animals or earth or sky or sun, but man needs and must have a deity. In ancient Babylon, there was said to be at least 700 deities. On a cold pre-dawn January morning, my wife and I sat on the great rounded bare rock hill under the Acropolis in Athens. This was Mars Hill. And as we sat waiting for the dawn, we could imagine on this Athenian Hyde Park the Apostle Paul discoursing to the bright minds surrounding him, arguing about the power of their many gods. Ye men of Athens, I perceive that in all things ye are too superstitious. For as I passed by and beheld your devotions, I found an altar with this inscription, To the unknown God, whom therefore ye ignorantly worship, him declare I unto you. God that made the world and all things therein, seeing that he is Lord of heaven and earth, dwelleth not in temples made with hands, neither is worshipped with men's hands as though he needed anything, seeing he giveth to all life and breath and all things. For in him we live and move and have our being, as certain also of your own poets have said, for we are also his offspring. For as much then as we are the offspring of God, we ought not to think that the Godhead is like unto gold or silver or stone, graven by art and man's device. And the times of this ignorance God winked at, but now commandeth all men everywhere to repent. I believe with Paul that it is central to our salvation to accept and know the true God. The diversity of views about God and the frank doubts about his very existence remind us of the prophecy of Amos. Behold, the days come, saith the Lord God, that I will send a famine in the land, not a famine of bread, nor a thirst for water, but of hearing the words of the Lord. And they shall wander from sea to sea, and from the north even to the east they shall run to and fro to seek the word of the Lord, and shall not find it. In that day shall the fair virgins and the young men faint for thirst. That day is our day, when man-made institutions and human philosophies leave unsatisfied spiritual hungers and choking thirsts. It is no wonder men's spirits are faint. The present struggles and meanderings of the learned, trying to find God in a laboratory of their own making, take us back to the days of the ferment of the long ago, out of which came the unthinkable creed that was supposed to clarify religious thought, but left it in darkest chaos. The records reveal that many mental giants struggled long with the same incomprehensibles and came forth with a confusion that is carried over to our day. This confusion causes brilliant men now to doubt and to try with their puny powers to unravel the mystery, always getting it more and more tangled. All of the diverse and negative and mystical concepts could not bring any fullness of peace or hope or joy to anyone. They are but sand, and structures built upon them are in danger. But now, behold, they are led about by Satan, even as chaff is driven before the wind, or as a vessel is tossed about upon the waves, without sail or anchor, or without anything wherewith to steer her, and even as she is, so are they. One prominent theologian says there is a growing despair over the possibility of knowing God. He says, "Now despair is found to be deepening as science and technology create a growing mountain of questions that cannot be answered scientifically." Historians point out that individual men, even saints, have felt such despair ever since men first began asking basic questions. Who are we? Where do we come from? What is the central meaning in our lives? Even so, most theologians, including radical ones, say that the concept of God, personal or otherwise, is what contributes order and meaning to human existence. It is when men lose their concept of God that they say, "Let us eat, drink, and be merry, for tomorrow we may die," and proceed to do just that. Another has said, "While modern men have rejected God as a solution to life, they cannot evade the questioning anxiety about its meaning. The apparent eclipse of God is merely a sign that the world is experiencing what Rainer calls the anonymous presence of God, whose word comes to man not on tablets of stone, but in the inner murmurings of the heart." Again and again these basic questions arise. Why am I? What should I become and be? What is the meaning of my life? The Apostle Paul gave the answer, but the modern seem reluctant to accept the direction from an ancient. Paul found among the Ephesians men like children, tossed to and fro and carried about with every wind of doctrine by the sleight of men and cunning craftiness, whereby they lie in wait to deceive. And he prescribed the cure. He would put men at the wheel who had communication with the Lord, in an organization with apostles, evangelists, pastors, and teachers. This organization had power to perfect the saints and to develop the ministry and edify the people. It had as its ultimate result a unity of the faith, a knowledge of the Son of God, and perfection of men until they should reach the stature of Christ. In the early centuries of the Christian era, the apostasy came not through persecution, but by relinquishment of faith caused by the superimposing of a man-made structure upon and over the divine program. Many men with no pretense nor claim to revelation, speaking without divine authority or revelation, men depending only upon their own brilliant and inquisitive minds, but claiming to represent the congregations of the Christians, in long conference and erudite council sought to make a God that all could accept. the brilliant and educated minds with their exaggerated and developed philosophies, knowing much about the Christian traditions and the pagan philosophies, seemed to find it well to combine all these elements in an effort to please everybody. In course of time, they replaced the simple ways and program of the Christ with spectacular rituals, colorful display, and impressive pageantry, and dispensed it as the program of Christ, and called it Christianity. At last the prophecy had been literally fulfilled, wherein Isaiah said they would have changed the ordinance, broken the everlasting covenant. They had replaced the glorious divine plan of exaltation of Christ with an elaborate, colorful, man-made system to attract the imaginations of unsuspecting souls. In those days, they seemed to have little idea of totally dethroning the Christ or terminating the life of God the Father, as in our own day. But they seemed to feel the need of putting together something that would preserve the God idea, but not run counter to their rational concepts. As a result of these long and brilliant discussions, combinations of ideas, and reconciliations of concepts, they reached the point of an incomprehensible formula called the Mystery of Mysteries. The creed finally decided upon ran something like this: We believe in one God, the Father Almighty, maker of all things, both visible and invisible, and in one Lord Jesus Christ, the Son, Word of God, begotten of the Father, only begotten, that is of the essence, substance of the Father, God from God, light from light, life from life, very God from very God, begotten, not made, of one essence, substance, with the Father, through whom all things come to be, both things in heaven and things on earth, who for the sake of us men and for our salvation came down and was made flesh and became man, suffered and rose on the third day, ascended into the heavens, to the Father, is coming to judge living and dead, and in one Holy Spirit. From this incomprehensible mystery came mystification. After centuries, the Christians are still mystified, and this has led in no small measure to the death of God theorists, for as one modern thinker said, it is easier to think of a dead God than one who is so mystified, disembodied, inactivated, powerless, unimpressive. It is easier for me to think of a world without a creator than a creator loaded with all the contradiction of the world. No wonder Paul says, the wisdom of the world is foolishness with God. Paul spoke of arrogant Romans who worshipped their own minds rather than him who gave them their brains, saying, because that when they knew God, they glorified him not as God, neither were thankful, but became vain in their imaginations, and their foolish heart was darkened. Professing themselves to be wise, they became fools, and changed the glory of the uncorruptible God into an image made like to corruptible man, and to birds, and four-footed beasts, and creeping things. Wherefore God also gave them up to uncleanliness through the lusts of their own hearts, to dishonor their own bodies between themselves, who changed the truth of God into a lie, and worshipped and served the creature more than the Creator, who is blessed forever. Amen. And the Savior asks in parabolic terms, which is greater, the creature or his Creator? Ye fools and blind, for whether is greater, the gold or the temple that sanctifieth the gold? And whosoever shall swear by the altar, it is nothing, but whosoever sweareth by the gift that is upon it, he is guilty. Ye fools and blind, for whether is greater, the gift or the altar that sanctifieth the gift? He chose Peter and the other apostles for their humility, responsiveness, and childlike faith and devotion, not for their intellectual attainments. Though Paul was not an untrained man, he was pliable and teachable, and this seemed to be his theme. Let no man deceive himself. If any man among you seemeth to be wise in this world, let him become a fool, that he may be wise. For the wisdom of this world is foolishness with God, for it is written, He taketh the wise in their own craftiness. And again, the Lord knoweth the thoughts of the wise, that they are vain. Therefore let no man glory in men, for all things are yours. Whether Paul, or Apollos, or Cephas, or the world, or life, or death, or things present, or things to come, all are yours, and ye are Christ's, and Christ is God's. Beware lest any man spoil you through philosophy and vain deceit, after the traditions of men, after the rudiments of the world, and not after Christ. Why will men spend their time, energies, and life on a drifting, self-made raft in the great ocean of uncertainties, storms, waves, thirst, and sunstroke, especially when there is available a great, powerful ship, equipped, safe, and sure? The traditional Christian churches have failed. These are wells without water, clouds that are carried with a tempest, to whom the mist of darkness is reserved forever. For when they speak great swelling words of vanity, they allure through the lusts of the flesh, through much wantonness those that were clean escaped from them who live in error. While they promise them liberty, they themselves are the servants of corruption, for of whom a man is overcome, of the same is he brought in bondage. Someone has said that we live in a day in which God, if there be a God, chooses to be silent. But the Church of Jesus Christ of Latter-day Saints proclaims to the world that neither the Father nor the Son is silent. They are vocal and commune as proper and necessary, and constantly express a willingness, indeed an eagerness, to maintain communication with men and to become well acquainted enough that men may know positively of the existence, personality, purposes, and work of God, all of which narrows down to one dual objective, as is said, "For behold, this is my work and my glory, to bring to pass the immortality and eternal life of man." One of the theologians above quoted indicated it was impossible for man to find God or know God. This is like saying, "I have never climbed Mount Ararat. No one can climb Ararat." Or, "I have never bathed in the clear, warm waters of the Adriatic. There is no Adriatic Sea." Or, "I have never hunted in Kruger Park, nor have I seen the wildlife therein. There is no Kruger Park." Or, "Because I've never seen on the slopes of the Rockies or the Andes Mountains a burning bush, there was no burning bush." Or, "I have always had health, therefore the pain that people claim to suffer is a figment of their imaginations. I have never rocketed into space, therefore it is impossible. I have never heard or seen God, therefore no man has ever seen or heard God or walked with him. How presumptuous and arrogant for any man to say God is unapproachable, unknowable, unseeable, unhearable, because one himself has not prepared himself for the experience." In his funeral sermon for King Follett, Joseph Smith made some positive statements. Quote, "There are but very few beings in the world who understand rightly the character of God. If men do not comprehend the character of God, they do not comprehend themselves. God himself was once as we are now, and is an exalted man and sits enthroned in yonder heavens. If you were to see him today, you would see him like a man in form, like yourselves in all the person, image and very form as a man. For Adam was created in the very fashion, image and likeness of God, and received instruction from, and walked, talked, and conversed with him, as one man talks and communes with another. And this is life eternal, that they might know thee, the only true God, and Jesus Christ whom thou hast sent." No amount of human study can find out God, but he has revealed himself to his servants the prophets, and they have taught us of his nature. We can each have a confirmation of the truth through our own fasting and prayer. The theological storms around us find us calm in the center of tempest with a simple, sure knowledge of the Father and the Son, derived from the ancient and modern scriptures, and affirmed by the Spirit. In this knowledge, we have hope of eternal life.
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5: Digital only. Young adults. Are you the only member of the church in your family? You're not alone. It can be hard to be the only member of the church in your family. These young adults offer advice for staying strong in your faith despite opposition. Few things in this life are more painful than believing in something very strongly and then having those you love most in the world reject or even mock those beliefs. The gospel of Jesus Christ brings joy and fulfillment in so many ways. The path of discipleship can sometimes be lonely, however, When you're taking steps forward in the gospel, but a friend, a parent, or even a spouse doesn't support or share your faith. Regardless of your unique situation, you can always have hope for yourself and for your family because of the Savior Jesus Christ. When you're feeling helpless or discouraged about your situation, remember that the Savior loves to restore what you cannot restore. He loves to heal wounds you cannot heal. He compensates for any unfairness inflicted on you, and He loves to permanently mend even shattered hearts. Whether you're the only church member in your family, or you have a loved one who has left the church, the advice shared here by other young adults can give you the strength and hope to keep pressing forward. Put the Lord first. I thought that when I got baptized 6 years ago, my parents would become interested in the gospel and agree to be baptized. But that didn't happen. One day I read the scripture, "He that loveth father or mother more than me is not worthy of me, and he that loveth son or daughter more than me is not worthy of me." I adored my parents, so I wondered, how could I love the Lord more than them? My parents weren't against me joining the church, but sometimes they would feel bad when I would spend more time reading the scriptures or going to church instead of doing things with them on the Sabbath. And explaining why I didn't do certain things on Sundays anymore was hard. We had a bit of friction, but the more I read the scriptures and the more I got to know the Savior and my Heavenly Father, the more my love for my family grew. And I knew that if I followed Jesus Christ, my family would be blessed. I decided to put Him above all other things. Needless to say, things between my family and me continue to get better. I know that if I am obedient to the Lord, He will continue to bless my family and me. Magali Perez, Coahuila, Mexico. President Ezra Taft Benson said, "When we put God first, all other things fall into their proper place." Anise Dufour, Province Alpes Côte d'Azur, France, said, "Be respectful to one another. My family has taught me to be respectful of one another, even if we don't believe in the same things. They teach me a lot and help me become more like the Savior. I used to be sad that I might not be with my dad forever, but I know that God loves my family." President Dallin H. Oak said, "Living together with mutual respect for one another's differences is a challenge in today's world. However, this living with differences is what the gospel of Jesus Christ teaches us we must do." Brian Stephen King from North Carolina, USA said, "Patiently help them understand. I try to be extra thoughtful when I answer my family members' questions and concerns about the gospel. It took a long time, but eventually I helped them see past the false stereotypes they believed and helped them realize that I am just trying to be the best person I can be." Elder Walter F. Gonzalez of the 70 said, "It is not uncommon for family members to have mistaken ideas about the Church of Jesus Christ of Latter-day Saints. Loving and clear communication can do much to ease any tension that may arise in these situations." Liana Molman from Utah, USA said, "Be an example. Stay strong. You lift and inspire those around you more than you can imagine." 1 Timothy chapter 4, verses 12 and 16. "Be thou an example of the believers in word, in conversation, in charity, in spirit, in faith, in purity. Take heed unto thyself and unto the doctrine. Continue in them. For in doing this, thou shalt both save thyself and them that hear thee. Know that you're not alone." Caloy Casuyon from Negros Occidental, Philippines said, "Each of us has a different story of conversion. And even though our family circumstances can be challenging, as we continue to follow God's words, He will guide us through every day. I have realized that when I stand with God, I don't ever stand alone, and that keeps me moving forward on the right path. It's worth everything." Doctrine and Covenants, section 78, verse 18. "And ye cannot bear all things now. Nevertheless, be of good cheer, for I will lead you along. The kingdom is yours, and the blessings thereof are yours, and the riches of eternity are yours." Focus on your own eternal goals. Kayla Gonzalez from Texas, USA said, "My parents aren't supportive of my faith, but I continue to have hope that if I am persistent and a good example, their hearts will soften. I know my family is important, but I always keep my sights set on my own eternal goals and my own journey in mortality. Doctrine and Covenants, section 64, verse 33. Wherefore, be not weary in well-doing, for ye are laying the foundation of a great work, and out of small things proceedeth that which is great. Remember that Christ knows how you feel. Marania Stanley from New South Wales, Australia said, My dad and I are the only active members in our family. What brings me hope is knowing that Christ too has felt alone at times. And even though my family and I choose differently and want different things, the love between us is simple. Elder Jeffrey R. Holland of the Quorum of the Twelve Apostles said, Because Jesus walked such a long, lonely path utterly alone, we do not have to do so. Deepen your relationship with Heavenly Father. Romana Mora, St. Philippe, Barbados said, When your family doesn't support you or is antagonistic toward your faith, I think it's important to do the things that deepen your personal relationship with Heavenly Father. Instead of trying to sell your family members on the gospel or your reasoning, focus on becoming your best self and growing spiritually, and be patient. Hold firm to your decisions and see them as part of your eternal progression. People's hearts change when they can see what the gospel of Jesus Christ does for you and how you live your life. President Henry B. Eyring said, God is perfect and omnipotent, and you and I are mortal. But He is our Father, He loves us, and He offers the same opportunity to draw closer to Him as would a loving friend. Choose to move forward with Christ. Megan Johnson from Utah, USA said, For me, I just know if I'm doing what I'm supposed to be doing and being a light in others' lives, everything will work out. I'm not worried about the path my family chooses. I can't control their decisions, but I can control mine. And I choose to move forward with Christ, even if they don't. God takes care of all of us, whether we are members of His church or not. I pray for my family. I put their names on the temple prayer roll, and I serve them. I am grateful for the differences in perspective we have and for what they teach me. And I am grateful to have them in my life, regardless of our differences. 2 Nephi chapter 31, verse 20 says, Wherefore ye must press forward with a steadfastness in Christ, having a perfect brightness of hope and a love of God and of all men. Wherefore, if ye shall press forward, feasting upon the word of Christ, and endure to the end, behold, thus saith the Father, ye shall have eternal life. The Lord will guide you. Although it can be hard at times when your family circumstances in the gospel aren't what you might hope they would be, you can move forward with joy and faith, knowing that the Lord will always support you in your struggles. And not only that, but He can also guide you in how to demonstrate love, show understanding, and offer compassion to your loved ones who disagree or believe differently. Elder Quentin L. Cook of the Quorum of the Twelve Apostles has promised that as we focus on our love for the Savior and His atonement, make Him the centerpiece of our efforts to gather Israel on both sides of the veil, minister to others, and individually prepare to meet God, the influence of the adversary will be diminished. And the joy, delight, and peace of the gospel will magnify our homes with Christ-like love. Always remember that you are never alone. You can have meaningful relationships with your family members, and you can always choose to be an example of what you believe, even if they don't believe the same. And above all, remember that the Savior understands how you feel. Turn to Him, and He will always be ready to bring you peace, hope, and guidance in your circumstances. Discover more. You can find more articles about staying faithful when loved ones leave the church in the Young Adult section of the April 2021 Liahona. Check out the YA Weekly located in the Young Adult section under Audiences in the Gospel Library for new, inspiring content for young adults each week. You can submit your own article, ideas, or feedback at liahona.churchofjesuschrist.org. We can't wait to hear from you. End of the article. Read by Wes Nelson.
6: This building was supposed to last through the millennium. This building is supposed to stand the test of time. And there were talks early on about building it out of adobe. They could have used other stones. Sandstone was available locally, or limestone. But this granite is as permanent as the hills themselves. And so to take something like that out of the hill and then build really the flagship building for the church out of it, I think makes a really big statement.
7: Hello and welcome to the Saints Podcast. I'm Shaylin Back.
8: And I'm Ben Godfrey, and in today's episode, we will be talking about Chapter 43 of Saints Volume 2, A Greater Necessity for Union. Today, we're joined by a curator from the Church History Department, Emily Utt. Welcome, Emily.
6: Thank you. It's good to be here.
7: Emily, is there anything you can tell us about what you do or what you're currently working on?
6: My job is primarily architectural history for the church. So a big part of my job right now actually is the Salt Lake Temple. For the next 4 years, I will be almost living in that building.
8: How cool is that?
7: Yeah, that's amazing.
8: Yes, we are very fortunate to have you with us for this episode because we're talking about the Salt Lake Temple, and you are one of our experts in the church history department. Can you just help us understand why has it taken so long for the temple to be built? And where are we at as we begin Chapter 43?
6: So the temple took so long because it's hard to get material from the quarry. Salt Lake Temple Quarry is not that far from the temple site, but considering that they have to, for the first 20 years at least, take material and put it in a wagon and bring it to the site means that you're not able to haul a lot of material. So you take a building with walls that are 9 feet thick, and it's going to take decades. It took 35 years to do the exterior of the building. And that means hauling each stone individually, hand carving each stone. 35 years from groundbreaking until the roof went on that building.
8: And why granite? Why did Brigham want it to be from granite versus some other materials that may have been available locally?
6: This building was supposed to last through the millennium. This building is supposed to stand the test of time. And there were talks early on about building it out of adobe. Brigham Young had this idea that an adobe building would become as impermeable as stone over time. Gratefully, wiser heads prevailed, and Brigham was convinced that stone was the right material. They could have used other stones. Sandstone was available locally, or limestone. But this granite is as permanent as the hills themselves. And so to take something like that out of the hill and then build really the flagship building for the church out of it, I think makes a really big statement for Brigham.
7: So in taking 40 years to build, what has adjusted as far as their plans go from when they started to now that they're facing the completion? What kinds of things have changed?
6: The world has changed from the 1850s until the 1880s. So in the 1850s, they're using hand tools. And in those decades, the train comes to Utah, so suddenly they can get material much, much faster. And in those decades, steel becomes a common building material. Electricity comes into vogue. The elevator is invented. Steam heating, all of these things that we think of as standard in buildings were invented in the decades that the temple was under construction. So when the roof went on that building, church leaders and newly minted architect, a man named Joseph Don Carlos Young, realized that the building that had been designed by Truman Angel would have been old-fashioned and obsolete and quaint in this new and modern world. And so they basically scrapped the 1850s plans for the interiors and started over.
8: So, Emily, this is one of my favorite things, and I'm glad you're going to be able to help us out here. I've heard these stories, and I think maybe many people have well-meaning stories that there were in the plans from the very beginning holes that went through the walls that somehow ended up being used for electrical conduit. There were shafts in the plans that ended up being used after the elevator was invented. Can you help set us on the right track? What really happened there?
6: Yeah, so when the roof went on the building in 1888, the interior of that building was empty. There were no floors. There were no walls. There was no plaster. It was an empty shell. They were using the interior of the building to hoist the materials to build the roof. That's how empty the inside of this building was. And so in 1888, they completely redesigned the floor plan of the building. And that's when they started putting the floors in. And like I said, in those intervening years, the elevator was invented. And so the floor plan, as designed by Joseph Don Carlos Young in 1888, included elevators and included electrical conduit and included steam radiator pipes. because they had an empty building to work with. The church is trying to show off the latest and greatest inventions available to builders in the late 19th century. And so they weren't using empty things that Brigham Young had envisioned. They designed that building for all of these great things. So the original architectural plans for the temple are in the Church History Library. And if you look closely, there's notations for elevators. And the Church History Library also has the purchasing receipt from the Otis Elevator Company when we purchased those elevators in the 1880s.
8: Wow, that's absolutely fascinating.
7: And it sounds expensive, especially since they have nothing in the interior. And at this point, we're coming close on the completion date, the actual dedication. So what are they doing for finances? How is this being funded?
6: Yeah, and that's the other big change that happens, because in the 1860s and 70s and early 1880s, this is coming out of tithing funds and people donating. You don't need that same kind of financial push. So in the 1880s, the church starts this massive fundraising campaign because they have to buy the interior of this building. They have to buy the plaster. They have to buy the lumber. They have to buy the windows and the paint and the furniture. They can't just make that out of material they find in Red Butte Canyon anymore. And so church leaders send people out and start fundraising. One thing I love in this chapter is the story of Joseph Dean, who is working on the temple, and he's drawing a salary, but it's not a great salary. And then he is asked to donate basically a month's wages to the building.
8: Yeah, after already giving $25, which is a quarter of his wages. I mean, I felt bad for him. I felt like, oh my gosh, Joseph, how do you do this when you're trying to raise a family, give back $100 again?
7: His wife had just had a baby, and so he's trying to pay the hospital funds too. It's like his money was already accounted for. You know, he owed the money that he was earning.
6: And I think there's not just Joseph Dean, but other people too, that they, because this temple meant everything, they are willing to give everything. Joseph Dean, when he started working on the temple, needed work, and that job was an answer to his prayers. And so to give everything back, well, of course he would, because the temple is the pinnacle. You know, this is the place that our family is going to come together, not only ourselves, but future generations. I think they knew even then that if they dedicate this temple, that in 100 years, their great-great whatever grandchildren will be coming to that temple. And if they held anything back then, what would be left for their grandchildren?
7: And I love in talking about Joseph Dean. So he does basically find that money to donate. He was forgiven the interest on a debt that he owed, and it was $100. And so I love the word he used. He said, "I consider the Lord has refunded me." And so I just think that's cool that sometimes it is really monetary funding that we do find when we're faithful and paying tithing. And then, you know, other times it's in other ways. But for him at this moment when he's trying to come up with $100 extra to donate, that happens for him. It's amazing.
6: And I think too, so when I go into the temple now, I wish I could see that, oh, here's Joseph Dean's $100.
7: Like the price tags of everything.
6: I would love to see that. But so I walk through that building and I can see the impact of those small donations. $100 really isn't going to go far. But you combine his $100 with someone else's $100, and eventually you have that temple. So when I go in there now, I can see the sacrifices of those people. And every little bit of paint and architecture and everything in that building talks about the consecration that these people lived to make that building happen.
8: Emily, in the book, there's a meeting that's held in the top floor, I guess, of the temple. Can you tell us a little bit about how the construction worked? Was it done in phases, and did they dedicate phases like they did in St. George, where they dedicated the basement first and then they kind of moved on? How did this work?
6: In 1892, when they did the capstone, the building was kind of languishing. Certain trades had come in, so the windows were all in the building, the floors were all in, and they were working slowly, but the building was intended to be finished all at one time. So the plasterers would be plastering the fifth floor, that assembly room, and then they would go down and put the plaster on another room, and they would kind of rotate through the building. The carpenters were all kind of doing the same thing, the plumbers, the electricians, much like a building would be done today. The idea was that on April 6th, 1893, the building would be finished. And so there's this mad scramble to get this building done. And for all intents and purposes, it is. They are working 18-hour shifts. And it's amazing to me because paint only dries so quickly and plaster only cures right. So quickly. Yet they were able to work sometimes double shifts to get this building done.
7: Well, and Ben, you were mentioning there's a meeting in the upper floors of the temple. Emily, can you tell us more about this meeting where it kind of ended up being a fundraiser almost?
6: Yeah, so I think it's one thing for church leaders to say we need church members to raise some money to finish the temple. And it's entirely another thing for church leaders to say, we take this so seriously, we'll pay for it ourselves. And so the church leadership is having this meeting on the upper floor of the temple to figure out how we're going to raise this money. And they put their money where their mouth was. They raised, I think it said $50,000 just in that meeting among church leaders. And these are probably some of the wealthiest members of the church that in a very short amount of time raise a lot of money. But I don't think their donations ended there. There are certain elements of the building that these same leaders came back and donated even more money to have for completing the beautiful interior of that structure.
8: So visitors to Temple Square for many, many years would see in the South Visitor Center this cool diorama, this model of the temple. And it's kind of a cutaway so we can see all of the different rooms, the different levels of the temple. I've taken non-members there, friends who wanted to see what's like inside the temple. I love that. It's now on display over at the conference center while many of the renovations are happening. Think of that model in your mind. Now, Emily, what's the same now that they built then? Is the basic layout of the Salt Lake Temple remained the same all these years?
6: Yes, the interior of the Salt Lake Temple architecturally is really unchanged. Almost all of the walls are in the same places. The floor levels are in the same places. The baptismal font is the same font that was dedicated in 1893. The altars, all of those things are very original. What looks different in that model versus how it looked in 1893 is really paint color. And some of those interior kind of details that change, you know, carpets and furniture and lighting.
8: What would the colors have looked like then? Now I'm used to it being kind of a white.
7: With some pink and blue.
8: What would it look like back then?
6: So the temple that you see today is largely a product of the 1960s. So in the 1960s, they painted the whole temple white or various shades of pastels. They installed air conditioning and those kinds of things, and they had to lower some of the ceilings for that to happen. The temple in the 1890s was a much richer and more vibrant space. So the 1890s, they loved the look of faux graining, basically painting wood to look like other woods
8: kind
6: or
8: of
6: like marble.
8: Like we see in the tabernacle,
6: yes.
8: The columns in the tabernacle we might be familiar with.
6: Yeah, so the Salt Lake Temple interiors, some of the rooms were grained to look like cherry and mahogany and oak and bird's eye maple and much richer colors. The celestial room had marbling on some of the bottoms of the columns. The paint colors were rich and vibrant. The grand hall was painted green, a nice kind of Victorian green. There were lots of ochre, kind of yellow colors on the walls. The artwork was much grander than it is today.
7: When you say artwork, are you meaning the paintings hanging on the walls, or are you talking about the murals?
6: I'm talking about the paintings that were hanging on the walls. By 1911, there were portraits of some of the female Relief Society presidents on the walls in the Salt Lake Temple. Bathsheba Smith, Eliza R. Snow, Emmeline B. Wells were hanging on the walls of the Salt Lake Temple. Now we have a lot more landscapes. The murals have evolved considerably over the years from the 1890s. I could give you a whole hour lecture on just the murals in the Salt Lake Temple, but we don't have time for that. The original murals were in the Garden Room and the World Room, and they were painted in the 1890s by young men who had been called as missionaries to go to Paris to study art. I can imagine that would be a great mission assignment, wouldn't it be?
7: That was something I loved learning about in the book because I had never heard about that before. They'd been called and set apart to go on these missions to be artists and to be trained. It was incredible.
6: Yeah, so these young men, and they were native Utahns, members of the church, and they had some good art skills. They were fine artists. And they go to Paris and they study at the Academy Julian as their main training. And they come back and they are hired to paint the murals in the Salt Lake Temple. And of course, they want to charge full price for their mural work because these are newly minted artists and they need to make a name for themselves. And so they submit their first proposal to the first presidency. And the first presidency comes back and says, no, we paid for you to go to Paris. We are not paying that. And so there was quite a bit of haggling back and forth. Wow. And eventually those artists painted the Salt Lake Temple murals. But it wasn't just these young artists. The leader of their group was an artist named Dan Wegeland, who had been kind of the godfather in some ways of art in early Utah. He had probably painted some of the murals in the Manti Temple and in the Logan Temple. And he kind of shepherded these young artists through the process of painting these massive murals. But the murals have changed. There were some problems with the plaster in the 1920s, so the World Room mural was repainted by the same artist. They brought him back. The Garden Room has been touched up more times than I can count. And the Creation Room was finally painted in about 1915. So even within the temple itself, there's an evolution of art and furnishings and themes that we're trying to understand better as we prepare for the upcoming project.
8: So furnishings, let's go there next. What were the furnishings like then? What's been replaced? What's similar?
6: So the furniture in the temple in the 1890s was very much a middle class kind of thing. The furnishings committee went over to the Dinwiddie's Furniture Company. It was a furniture store in Salt Lake, and they went through the design catalogs and said, I want 18 chairs in style A, and I want them in this fabric. And they just picked furniture suites that they liked. Almost all of the furniture is U.S. made. We have found some of those same furniture pieces. Some are still in the temple, and some are in the Church History Museum's holdings. And some of that furniture came from factories in Michigan or Philadelphia or other places. The Quorum of the Twelve went over to Dinwiddie's and picked out the furniture for their meeting rooms themselves. So this was really kind of a team effort to furnish the inside of this building. The furniture would have been stained woods mostly with rich upholstery on them, either leather or velvets or brocades or other kinds of typical Victorian upholstery.
7: So we know that the temple took basically 40 years to build. Do we know other totals, like how many total workers actually worked on the temple throughout this time and the total cost of everything?
6: Number of workers is hard because so the first 35 years when the church is funding this building itself and acting as its own project superintendent, we keep really good lists of who worked on the temple. So to the point of if you went to the Church History Library, you could find out who carved which stone on the temple. Wow. Our invoicing is really good for those first 35 years. When the roof went on the building in 1888, the 5 years for interior construction, the model changed. The church hired a general contractor, a local firm named Taylor Romney and Armstrong out of Salt Lake. And Taylor Romney and Armstrong didn't keep any records. So we don't know the number of workers on the inside of the building. But we also don't know the full cost because, well, how do you rate the cost of a quarry that we own? And how do you rate the cost of volunteer labor? I've heard, you know, millions of dollars were spent, but it's hard to really quantify a good number for the total construction of the building because it was such a volunteer-led project.
8: So, Emily, you're very involved in the project to renovate the temple. We've seen some drawings and things that have been released by the church communication department. What can we expect when the renovation is complete or over the next however many years, 3 or 4 years, what's this project going to be like?
6: I don't think even any of us that work on this project understand how big of a project this is going to be. To make this project happen, we have to demolish a lot of structures on Temple Square, the South Visitor Center. A lot of structures from the 1960s are going away. This is going to be a really busy, hectic construction site for a very long time. The exterior of the building, though, should not look any different. We're going to clean it a little bit, do a little touch-up, make sure that the battlements and all of the exterior elements will survive an earthquake. But other than that, the exterior should look just the way it does now. It's just going to be a mess to get around Temple Square for the next few years.
8: What are you most excited about?
6: I'm most really excited that the church is being so careful with this building. This Salt Lake Temple is really the icon of the church. The saints gather to this temple in a way that they don't to any other temple. And so the time and the effort and the money that is being spent, I think, is a great testament to how significant and important this building is. This is the home of the church, and we're taking every possible care to make sure that the building, as envisioned by Brigham and Joseph Don Carlos Young and Wilfred Woodruff and all those other great 19th century leaders, is here in 100 years. Regardless of the earthquake happens or not.
7: So the Salt Lake Temple, how does it compare to other buildings, I mean, even outside of the territory in the United States? What is it like?
6: It's hard to describe how the Salt Lake Temple compares because as a building type, it is so different. People look at the temple and they think it should be a cathedral, a huge vaulted interior space, one large room with a couple little side chapels. And so as the cathedral goes, it's not that much bigger than other cathedrals, but it's not a cathedral. So it doesn't quite fit the church category, but it doesn't quite fit a... Let's see, what another building about that size would be State Capitol building or some other massive public building. But it's that size, but it doesn't fit that either. There's not really a good comparison for the Salt Lake Temple. It's a public building, yes. It's a religious building like a cathedral. But at the end, it's a house of the Lord. And so it's supposed to have this kind of homey feel to it while at the same time being a grand public religious.

0: each other, the first presidency called for a special church-wide fast to take place 12 days before the dedication. Before entering into the temple to present ourselves before the Lord in solemn assembly, they wrote in a letter to all church members, we shall divest ourselves of every harsh and unkind feeling against each other.
1: So this invitation to reconcile with anybody that we might be having problems with leads us to someone that we've met several times in Saints, and it's Susie Young Gates. Can you tell us how this invitation affects her and her family?
2: This is actually one of my favorite kind of ideas, that in this era of focus on the temple, when we're supposed to be consecrating ourselves and we're supposed to be focused on community and building Zion, it's the same time when we are having massive conflict. So you have Susa, who has had a poor relationship even with her children, with Leah, who had gone to live with her father when Susa and Alma divorced. And Susa and Leah have to reconcile, and they have to forgive each other for decades of unkind thoughts and ill will among their parents. And you find it everywhere else. As, you know, you find it in politics, you find it in family, that this temple became an opportunity to forgive grudges and forgive offenses that might have been decades old or might have even been given in ignorance, that they didn't know that they had hurt each other. So I love this story of Susa and Leah, because they both have to apologize for the things that they said to each other. And it becomes this really personal invitation from the prophet to forgive so they would be prepared for the temple.
3: Let's listen to this episode as it plays out in Saints Volume 2 of these two letters that go back and forth between Leah Dunford, Susa's daughter, and Susie Young Gates.
0: Still, after the argument, Leah felt she needed to apologize. I humbly and truly repent and beg that you will forgive and forget, she wrote. As Susa read the letter, she was sorry her daughter was burdened with remorse. As soon as she could, she responded to Leah's letter. My dearest, darling girl, she wrote, know that I love you better every day. She, in turn, asked for Leah's forgiveness and promised to do better. I know I am far from perfect, she admitted. Perhaps the greatest sting of your words was for me, and the fact that, in a measure, I deserved it. By prayer and a little effort on our part, we can learn to let these things alone, she wrote. Give me a kiss and bury it forever.
3: I love that sentiment of, I probably deserved it, but let's bury this thing and move on.
2: I love that you have these two women that are very strong-willed. Susa is a force of nature, and you do not mess with Susa.
3: It's true.
2: And Leah is a force of nature, and you do not mess with them. I wonder if that's part of their young family trait coming out a little bit. And so you have these two very strong-willed women who both know that they're probably right.
1: And it seems like they are. They're arguing about Leah's father, who he was abusive to Susa when they were married, but now he's kind of reformed and he became a very loving father and husband. And so from Leah's perspective, it's like their perspectives are, they are both right.
2: And these arguments we have about family, that letter could be written this week among two family members that are disagreeing. But it's this really lovely personal thing about strong-willed people who recognize that they need some humility and they need a willingness to move on past something that probably should have been moved on past years and years before.
3: Well, maybe when you go back to your committee that you're working on, you can remind them of this story and tell them that we think it would be great if we had a church-wide fast to all forgive each other in 4 years when the temple is rededicated, because we probably need it.
2: Well, and we've actually talked about this even a little bit as a project team, because we are now making some really difficult decisions on the future of that temple. And we pray in our meetings to do the right thing. And we sit in these meetings, and you can imagine a room full of very strong-willed and opinionated professionals. Some of them have been doing this for decades. And we come out of that meeting reconciled and unified in it, even though at the beginning we were rather unhappy with each other.
3: Well, that's awesome. And I think it's great that we have such committed and smart and capable people that are working on this project to preserve a legacy for the church and for all of us as members of the church. So, Emily, we just appreciate you so much for visiting with us today. And I have to tell our listeners, there's so much more in chapter 43 we didn't really talk about today. One of my absolute favorite parts of the entire

0: volume of saints is a wonderful man by the name of Mahia. And when he meets his missionary so many years later, it's fantastic. If you haven't read it yet, you got to go listen or read that chapter. There's many, many other things in this chapter that will be fantastic, and we hope you'll listen to that as well.
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0: And I'm Ben Godfrey.
2: You're listening to the Latter-day Saints Talk Channel, brought to you by The Church of Jesus Christ of Latter-day Saints. This is the official radio voice of The Church of Jesus Christ of Latter-day Saints. Some of the programs presented are educational or inspirational, but may not represent the official position of the church.
3: Martin Harris comes down from Palmyra, explains to Joseph's horror that the pages are gone, and Joseph is absolutely forsaken. His mother paints a picture of him that is completely, completely overcome.
4: Coming up next on the Joseph Smith Papers.
2: Presenting the Joseph Smith Papers.
5: And now your host, Glenn Rawson.
4: The translation of the gold plates leading up to the eventual publication of the Book of Mormon was the most important objective for Joseph Smith as a young man. The sequence of events from the time he obtained the plates through the translation up to the eventual publication of the Book of Mormon covered 6.5 years. When he finally obtained the plates in September of 1827, figuring out what he had and what the Lord wanted him to do with them required his full resources. Tonight, we continue that story with the coming forth of the Book of Mormon and that revelation's eventual publication. We begin in a small cottage in Harmony, Pennsylvania.
6: Stephen C. Harper.
3: Joseph gets moved to Pennsylvania, and at some point he composes a document that has on it facsimiles of characters from the plates, together with some translation of some of those characters. And when Martin Harris comes to Joseph Smith, and they've worked a little bit on the translation, Joseph's going to send Martin to New York, or Martin's going to go of his own volition. It's not exactly clear. And this is the famous account where Martin's going to talk to Charles Anton, or Anton, depending on how you want to translate it or pronounce it, among others. And Anton is going to say, according to Martin Harris, those characters are ancient and they are translated correctly. And if you'll bring me the book, I'll translate it. And Martin is going to say, I can't, it's a sealed book. And Anton's going to say, I can't read a sealed book. Now, Martin gives us that story. Anton gives us two versions of the story, one in 1834, one in 1841, and they contradict each other. In one account, he says, I definitely did not give him a written statement saying that the translation was correct. In another one, he says, I definitely did give him a statement saying that it wasn't correct and that I knew for sure it wasn't correct. Then you got to figure out whether Martin Harris is telling you the truth or Anton's telling you the truth. I wonder if you might not be able to get at that question by noticing what Martin Harris does, right? He comes back from New York, and far from saying, Joseph, you're making it up, or this is all bogus, he says, here's the money, I'll mortgage the farm, I'll write for you, right? Martin Harris goes all the way with the Book of Mormon project. He invests all his faith, his good name, his fortune into the project.
7: His marriage.
3: He becomes absolutely convinced that the Book of Mormon is divine.
4: Upon his return to Harmony from New York City in April of 1828, Martin Harris became Joseph Smith's principal scribe. By June of 1828, they had created a substantial text, 116 pages, which Martin then began to push Joseph to reveal.
6: Kenneth W. Godfrey.
8: Now, Martin, at this time, is receiving criticism from his wife and he's spending all this time with this young man. He's giving him money. Maybe Lucy was a little uneasy about all of this happening, and she wanted some evidence that he wasn't just doing something really foolish. And so he asks Joseph Smith if he can have this 160 pages of manuscript to show to his wife, to show that they really are doing something that's productive. Joseph asks the Lord. The Lord tells him no. Don't know exactly how long a period of time goes by, but Joseph is re-asked by Martin if he can have it. Joseph asked the Lord again, is told no again.
3: I mean, Joseph's 1832 history says, and I asked the third time, and the Lord said, let him go with them. And then Martin Harris takes him. He covenants that he'll be back in a couple of weeks and that he'll only show them to a few family members.
8: Meanwhile, life goes on in the prophet's life. His life is not easy. Manna doesn't come from heaven as he's engaged in this translation process. His wife is well along in her first pregnancy. The child is born. It's born dead. His wife almost dies. Joseph has to care for her without hardly any sleep for weeks at a time. And finally, when Emma looks like she's on the road to recovery and things are going to be all right, and they've buried their child, Emma's mother says she will look after Emma, as both Emma and Joseph realize that Martin has not returned. Considerable time has passed, and the manuscript is still with Martin. Very concerned, the prophet makes a journey by stage to Palmyra.
3: Martin Harris comes down from Palmyra, explains to Joseph's horror that the pages are gone, and Joseph is absolutely forsaken. His mother paints a picture of him that is completely, completely overcome. He is depressed. He is terribly worried about what it will do to Emma. Emma is terribly sick. She's recently given birth and lost her child and is ill herself. And Joseph says, how will I tell my wife? This will kill her. And how in the world will I account for this? Oh, my God, Joseph says reverently. Oh, my God. Okay, he knows at this point that he made a terrible, terrible error.
8: Joseph Smith then believes that his calling may be in jeopardy as well as his standing before Heavenly Father. And he even cries out that perhaps his soul has been lost. He learns that Martin Harris had broken his covenant and had shown the manuscript to individuals other than the ones he had covenanted to show them to, and that the translation then is gone forever.
4: So how is it that Joseph Smith could have relented to Martin Harris's pressure?
3: I don't think it's that hard to understand. Martin Harris is his financial means. Martin Harris is twice as old. Martin Harris supplies a fair amount of pressure here, and he has a pretty convincing case. You know, Joseph, who's gonna keep? I'm your only ally here. Who's gonna help you out if I leave? How in the world can't you come to my aid? Right? My wife thinks I'm a nincompoop. The people around town think I'm crazy. How can't you see things my way and come to my aid? And I can imagine a very compelling case. So Joseph tries to have it both ways, tries to get Martin to make a very solemn covenant and tries to still be the translator. But Joseph's mother tells us an interesting detail here, and that is that when Joseph gives those pages to Martin Harris, the angel confiscates the plates and the Urim and Thummim. Joseph is done, at least temporarily, being the Lord's seer.
4: Bereft now of his gift and filled with the spirit of repentance, Joseph Smith returned to Harmony and worked his farm.
8: There's a period of time of when Joseph Smith is a bit in a limbo, not knowing whether he will be able to continue or not, or exactly what will happen. Lucy Mack, in her account, says that while all of this is happening, that she and her husband and the family are praying with great faith that Joseph Smith will receive the plates again and the Urim and Thummim and will be able to go on with his work.
4: after a season of reconsidering his significant responsibility, as well as receiving revelation and forgiveness from the Lord. According to Mother Smith, it was on the 22nd of September, 1828.
8: The prophet is visited by the angel Moroni, who returns the plates and the Urim and Thummim, and in a little caveat that is very, very impressive, at the end, the angel Moroni says to Joseph that Heavenly Father is pleased with his work and loves him. And what a nice little ending to this very dramatic and tragic event in the prophet's life, to know that he now has the plates again, the Urim and Thummim, he can go on with the work, and that Heavenly Father loves him.
4: Still, with Martin Harris disqualified from serving as scribe, little progress was made on the translation. Only 16 pages by March of 1829.
8: Well, help arrives in the form of a young man who's only 5 feet 6 inches tall, a school teacher that all Latter-day Saints know as Oliver Cowdery. He teaches school in the Palmyra area, boards with the Smith family, learns about Joseph's experiences, and becomes very curious, very much interested in all of this. He takes Samuel Smith, the prophet's brother, with him, and they stop by the Whitmer home in Fayette, and then they make their way on to Harmony, Pennsylvania, arriving April the 5th, 1829. So on April the 7th, 1829, early in the morning, they begin to translate the Book of Mormon in earnest. Now, the next little while is one of the most important eras in the history of the church, and is one of the most incredible periods of time in the church's history, because within 60 days, Oliver Cowdery and Joseph Smith will have translated the Book of Mormon and have the manuscript ready for publication. That's an astonishing feat.
3: I've written, you've written stuff before with the advantages of computers and all kinds of things. I can't imagine writing that sophisticated of a book in that short of a window, especially if I hadn't passed the sixth grade or anything like it. It's just remarkable. And Emma, as you know, said that when I married Joseph, he could not compose a well-worded letter. Well, we have the 1830 Book of Mormon, and we've also got Joseph's 1832 history. And when you compare them, you can see that that the writing of the Book of Mormon is something that is beyond the literary capacity of Joseph Smith, especially in that short of a window. Those 6 pages of history that Joseph wrote are beautiful, they're profound, they're literally lovely. But you can, at least to me, they evidence that the Book of Mormon is completely beyond his capacity, his ability as a mortal to do. It came by the gift and power of God, he said.
4: The translation process was an arduous one.
8: You just didn't look into the Urim and Thummim and start to read, because Oliver Cowdery tried that. He was given permission to do some translating, and he thought that's all you had to do, but the Lord told him, and I think it also applied to Joseph, that you had to study things out in your mind. There was mental effort, there was prayer and other things involved in the translation of the Book of Mormon.
4: With little evidence of gainful employment exhibited by Joseph and Oliver, which, by the way, further enhanced Joseph's estrangement from his in-laws, and with rumors and accusations flying about the neighborhood, Harmony soon became unacceptable as a place to work on the translation. So, with the kindness of the Whitmer family, Joseph, Emma, and Oliver removed to Fayette Township, New York, to continue the translation of the Book of Mormon there.
8: As they arrive back in Fayette at the Whitmer farm, they are cordially received, and they begin the last to translate the first part of the Book of Mormon. There's a quilt or a cloth hung up in the Whitmer home that conceals Joseph and Oliver from the front door and from the rest of the family, so that if visitors drop in, they're not able to see what's happening behind this quilt. And within a few weeks, Joseph and Oliver then have finished the translation of the Book of Mormon, have the manuscript all ready to go.
4: During the final stretch of the translation process, it was June the 11th, 1829, when Joseph obtained the book's copyright.
8: Before they actually finish all of the translation, Joseph Smith has taken the first page to the copyright office and receives a copyright for the Book of Mormon, and he writes down that he is the proprietor and author. He knew that he wasn't either the proprietor, because he hadn't purchased the plates for the Angel Moroni, nor was he the author, because he had only translated the book. But according to New York law, you had to be one or the other, and so he uses both of them. But as soon as it's possible in the Book of Mormon, he writes that in the next editions, he writes that he is the translator and not the author or proprietor, as the first editions have it.
4: The text within the gold plates assured that there would be witnesses to the work. It was late June, 1829, when three men, Oliver Cowdery, David Whitmer, and Martin Harris, were privileged with a most singular witness of the Book of Mormon.
8: After the breakfast, they go out into the field next to the Whitmer farm. David has been working there. And they approach David, who has been plowing, and tell him that he has also been chosen to be one of the three witnesses. And then they go into the woods. Each one of them prays. Nothing happens. And as they start a second round of prayers, Martin Harris says, "I think I'm the reason that that nothing is happening here. I shall withdraw myself from the group and and then let's see what happens after that." And so Martin does withdraw, and they pray again, and this time the angel Moroni appears with the golden of the plates. David Whitmer says that there's also a table that the golden plates are setting on, and also the Urim and Thummim and the Sword of Laban and the Liahona. And they also hear the angel declare that the book is translated correctly, and that they are to bear testimony to the world of what they have seen and heard, and become another witness that these things actually came from Heavenly Father. Joseph then leaves the group, finds Martin Harris. They pray, and the angel appears this time to Martin. He sees the same thing that the others have seen, and they write up a testimony that has appeared in every edition of the Book of Mormon since that time. They bear witness, and none of the three witnesses, even though all of them were excommunicated from the church, ever denied their testimony. And in fact, they were eager to bear witness right to their dying day.
4: Now, there were also eight others, including members of the Smith family and the Whitmer family, who were allowed to handle the plates and witness of their existence. Their declaration, along with that of the three witnesses, David, Oliver, and Martin, were affixed to the Book of Mormon ever after, affirming its authenticity. Now, in addition to all of these, there was one other who was blessed with a remarkable experience, David's mother, Mary.
8: While Joseph and Oliver Cowdery were living in with the Whitmers in Fayette, Joseph's father and mother came to visit also. And it's interesting, with all of this company that Mary Whitmer is having and all of the work that she's having to do, David Whitmer discloses that one morning while she's out doing the chores, perhaps had milked the cow, that she's coming out of the barn, the angel Moroni appears to her and says, Mary, you've had many things you've had to do, and it's tiring and lots of company, but this is the work of the Lord. And in order to make Mary feel really good about what she's done and is doing, she has an opportunity to see the golden plates and to handle them, and becomes one of the special few that were actually able to observe the golden plates.
4: The translation completed, Joseph and Oliver began to look for a publisher.
8: They're first turned down by E.B. Grandin, who is a young man that's younger even than Joseph Smith. And if he would have taken this job, it would have been his first printing opportunity. And the fact that it was a large book and that they were going to do a large number of copies, 5,000, he was a little hesitant to embark on a job of this magnitude. So Joseph went to Rochester, New York, and talked to a publisher or two there, were also a little bit hesitant, but then there was one publisher finally said that he would publish the Book of Mormon. They go back to Palmyra and tell E.B. Grandin that it's going to be published anyway, and that Martin Harris has agreed to finance the publication, so Grandin will not lose money. And finally, E.B. Grandin consents and says he will publish the Book of Mormon. Before any of that's done, Joseph Smith, cautious now, more cautious now than he was earlier, requests Oliver Cowdery to make another copy of the manuscript. And so Oliver makes what we call the printer's copy of the Book of Mormon.
4: Hiram Smith and Oliver Cowdery oversaw the printing process in Palmyra, while Joseph and Emma returned to Harmony.
8: Now, the other interesting drama before the Book of Mormon actually comes off the press is that there's a newspaper being published in the same office where E.B. Grandin's printing shop is, published by Abner Cole, and it's called the Palmyra Reflector. And Abner Cole, looking at what's been printed, begins to publish the first chapter of First Nephi in his newspaper.
3: And then he'll sometimes satirize it, right? Make fun of it, how silly it is. And of course, when Hiram learns about this, he tries to stop it. And Cole is belligerent. Joseph's father will actually go down and get him in Pennsylvania and tell him to come back. We've got this problem. So Joseph will come up and go to meet Abner Cole, and they have this interesting confrontation. And Cole says, "Do you want to fight, sir? Do you want to fight, sir?" And he wants to pick a fight with Joseph.
8: The prophet smiles a little bit and said that he won't do that, but he will bring the law into this if Abner doesn't desist. And so he wins his consent, and instead of publishing the Book of Mormon, actually Abner Colby begins to publish what he called the Book of Pukey, which is a satire on the Book of Mormon and makes fun of it.
4: March the 19th, 1830. Grandin announced in his newspaper, the Wayne Sentinel, that copies of the Book of Mormon would soon be available.
8: Now, then the Book of Mormon comes off the press, finally the first edition, on the 26th of March, 1830, and will be a book that will become one of the most translated books in the world's history. It's interesting to note that when the Book of Mormon came off of the press and rumors began to spread as to what the book was like, this wasn't just gibberish that an unlearned individual was penning off on the public. It began to frighten the individuals in the Palmyra area. And they threatened a boycott, told Grandin that he was never going to get his money because they weren't going to buy it. And they didn't buy it. And Martin Harris had to sell a part of his farm in order to finance or to pay for the cost of the Book of Mormon. But it's interesting that these people didn't know exactly how to deal with the quality of the Book of Mormon coming from a man, a young individual like Joseph Smith. And so it had a quite a sobering effect on many individuals. Then following these experiences and the publication of the Book of Mormon of Joseph Smith, returns the plates, the Urim and Thummim, to the angel Moroni. The Book of Mormon is ready to be proclaimed to the nations of the earth as a second testimony that Jesus is the Christ.
4: Now, of course, the prophet Joseph began the story of the coming forth of the Book of Mormon in his 1832 history. That was never completed. It would not be until October of 1834 that the story of the coming forth of the Book of Mormon was first published. It was done by Oliver Cowdery with help from the prophet Joseph, and it was published in the church's newspaper, the Latter-day Saints Messenger and Advocate in Kirtland.
3: It's here, though, in the Messenger and Advocate that we get Oliver Cowdery telling about Joseph receiving the visits from Moroni. He goes on at great length, in some cases much more depth, of the things that Moroni says to Joseph. We get more scriptures that Moroni is quoting or paraphrasing out of Oliver Cowdery's account than we do out of Joseph's account. Joseph is terse. It's characteristic of Joseph. Oliver, who's 10 times more wordy, is going to do a better job, or at least a more thorough job, of capturing the things that Moroni is going to say to Joseph Smith. So you've got a fuller picture there in some ways.
4: It goes without saying, the book proved to be provocative from the very start.
8: People are left to wonder how an unlearned boy in Palmyra, New York, could produce such a volume, forcing us to come to the conclusion that you had to have divine help for something like this to occur. And the book is complex in its plots, wonderful in its doctrine. There are such things as chiasmus, parallelisms, throne theophanies, just an incredible things contained in the Book of Mormon, which seem to cry out that this could not have been done by a mere mortal without divine help. And so thousands, millions bear testimony that Joseph Smith was a prophet and that these things took place with the help of Heavenly Father.
4: Next week on the Joseph Smith Papers, we will explore some of those complexities of the book.
9: I've spent considerable time studying the names in the Book of Mormon. Most people would say, oh, that's a boring thing. Why would you want to study the names? Well, the names tell us a lot about the language behind the plates. Some names, like Lehi and Nephi and Sariah, are really pretty good evidence of ancient Near Eastern backgrounds. But also looking at the Jaredite names that occur there, they're not Hebrew names. They're consonant clusters that occur there, the Merm and that, you know, that those weird names. That can't be a Semitic language. So the names tell us that Jaredite was not a Semitic language. Now, how would Joseph know to switch up languages in the middle of the Book of Mormon with these names? And how does he know that no Jaredite name should show up in the Book of Mormon until after the Nephites come in contact with the Amulekites, who had been in contact with the Jaredites?
4: That and more next week on the Joseph Smith Papers. I'm Glenn Rawson. Thanks for joining us.
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1: And I'm Shailen Back. Thanks for joining us today. We'll be discussing chapter 41 of Saints, So Long Submerged.
12: And today we're joined by the editor of Saints Volume 2 and a general editor of the Joseph Smith Papers Project, Eric Smith. Welcome, Eric.
11: It's great to be with you guys again.
12: Well, Eric, we are glad to have you back to discuss chapter 41 in Saints Volume 2. Let's jump right in with Jane Richards. Can you remind our listeners, who is Jane Richards and what is she doing in Washington, D.C.?
11: So Jane Snyder Richards is one of the most prominent Latter-day Saint women leaders of this time. She becomes a member of the Relief Society in Nauvoo in 1844. And in Utah, after Brigham Young permanently reestablishes the Relief Society, she becomes a Ward Relief Society president in Ogden. And in 1877, she becomes the first stake Relief Society president. She's appointed by Brigham Young. And she ends up serving as president of the Weber Stake Relief Society for close to 30 years. It's incredible when you compare it to the lengths of service today for people in those same colonies.
12: I suspect there's a lot of Stake Relief Society presidents listening saying, I'm so glad that I don't have to do 30 years in this calling.
11: And at the same time she was serving as the Stake Relief Society president in Ogden, she was serving as first counselor to Zina Young in the General Relief Society presidency. And she had that calling for 13 years. So she has traveled out to Washington, D.C. with other Latter-day Saint women to participate in and to speak at the first ever conference of the National Council of Women. The Relief Society and the Young Women's Organization are two of the first 10 organizations to ever join the National Council of Women.
1: There seems to be so many trips to Washington, D.C. in this volume. I had no idea how involved the Saints were with politics and the United States government, meeting with presidents, things like that. But in this specific instance, it wasn't so much an advocacy from Saints to have support, but they were joining this National Women's Council. In the book, we read that there was some suspicion from this National Women's Organization that Jane was only there to preach about polygamy. And so I imagine they were kind of a little bit nervous about what she was going to say. But during her visit, Jane made many friends. They were actually impressed with her and the things that she was involved with and able to accomplish. So let's listen to what she invited them to do.
13: Before returning home, she invited many of her new friends to visit Utah. If they wanted to get to know the Latter-day Saints, she said, the best thing to do was spend time among them.
12: Eric, can you tell us, did national women's leaders visit Utah at this time and at other times? How did they find out about what the women in Utah were really living?
11: So whether anyone responded to Jane's particular invitation at this time, I don't know. But you do have very strong friendships and associations that form between Latter-day Saint women and women that are in these national organizations. In the 1870s, you have Susan B. Anthony, who travels to Salt Lake and gives a number of lectures. And the national women's leaders and Latter-day Saint women leaders, they don't agree on everything. Some of the national women are not religious at all, but they have some ends in common. They want to give the vote to women. They want to see to women's economic advancement and educational advancement. So this moment when Latter-day Saint women join the National Council of Women is a very important moment. And for about 80 years, Latter-day Saint women continued to formally associate with the National Council of Women and the International Council of Women. And some Latter-day Saint women have very prominent roles. For example, Emmeline Wells holds several offices in the National Women's Suffrage Association, the National Council of Women, and the International Council of Women. And we've started to publish Emmeline's diaries on the Church Historians Press website, churchhistorianspress.org. And listeners to this podcast can go start to read her diaries and see what kind of a woman she was and why it was so important to her to join these national women's organizations.
12: So in addition to these organizations that are changing the women's roles in society, we have the manifesto, which is pretty fresh on everyone's minds, changing the roles of men and women and how they deal with living in these plural families. Thought maybe we could listen to just a little quote here from the book, and then let's talk a little bit about what it was like for families who were living in plural marriage after the manifesto.
13: Emily's father, Daniel Wells, passed away in March 1891. She and her daughters, Desi and Grace, returned to Salt Lake City for the funeral. And Heber agreed that she should move back to the city. He believed as long as he and Emily kept their marriage private, residing in separate houses and not being seen together in public, the family could live closer together.
11: So the manifesto was issued in September 1890. And I'm sure most of the listeners remember what that is because we've talked about that in earlier episodes. But manifesto is another word for public statement. And the manifesto with capital M is the term we use to talk about Wilford Woodruff's declaration given in 1890 that the church is no longer going to practice or teach plural marriage. So the issuing of the manifesto leads almost immediately to improved relationships between government leaders and church leaders and members of the church. Government leaders see that church leaders are serious about following federal laws, and so prosecutors are less inclined to start arresting and bringing to trial people that are practicing polygamy. You end up with complicated situations with men and women who used to practice plural marriage. Emily Grant is one of Heber Grant's plural wives, and she's been living in Colorado with their two daughters, Desi and Grace. And the reason she's been living in Colorado is she doesn't want to be arrested, because if she's arrested, she can be forced to testify against her husband. And if she testifies that he's practicing plural marriage, she could be put in prison. But now that the manifesto has been issued, she decides to return to Salt Lake City, but to continue to live apart from her husband. And an interesting thing that happens here is that before this point, Heber's own daughters have been calling him Uncle Eli. And
12: I thought this was really confusing. I just can't imagine what these little kids, that would have been confusing to them.
14: Right. Because not only calling him Uncle Eli, but they believe that he was their uncle.
11: Right. So they use these code names, and they're not able to be open about their actual relationships because they're afraid that the kids might say something that would lead to their father being arrested. So not only do these young girls find out that Heber J. Grant, this man they've been calling Uncle Eli, is actually their father, but they find out that these friends that they have are actually their sisters from one of their father's other plural wives. And I don't want to spoil it too much, but in the next chapter, we meet another woman, Lorena Larson, who's going through similar challenges. She also has been living on the underground in Colorado in a different town. And now that plural marriage has ended, she makes her way back to Utah, and her situation is a little different. She continues to have children with her husband, Bent, and that puts her at odds with a lot of Latter-day Saint women in her own community. And so you have a lot of different situations. Some men continue to support their plural wives and families, and in fact, they continue to have children with their plural wives. Other men continue to support their families, but not to have children with their wives. And some men end up abandoning their families, and it's a period of a lot of confusion and heartbreak. And when I read these chapters the first time, my heart was just broken, especially for these women who had sacrificed so much for years and years. They've been living on the underground, away from their friends and families, and now plural marriage is over. And some of them wonder, why did I give up so much? Why did I sacrifice so much if plural marriage is going to end? And they each have to go to God in prayer and find their own answers about how to move forward in peace and how they're supposed to continue in their own individual family circumstances.
12: Let's listen to a little clip here from the book that describes these varying ways that families adapted to the end of plural marriage as it was beginning to be phased out with the manifesto. And then let's talk about Joseph F. Smith in particular and what his experiences were.
13: The manifesto had given no direction for how saints in existing plural marriages should act. But Wilford Woodruff had privately counseled stake presidencies and general authorities on how to interpret its message. This manifesto only refers to future marriages and does not affect past conditions, he said. I did not, could not, and would not promise that you would desert your wives and children. This you cannot do in honor. A few people still chose to end their plural marriages, but most people sought to comply with the manifesto in less drastic ways. Some men continued as best they could to support their plural families, financially and emotionally, without living with them. Others continued to live with their families as if nothing had changed, even though doing so could subject them to prosecution and imprisonment. For his part, Joseph chose to continue caring for his family as always, believing that he was complying with the manifesto while still obeying the law forbidding cohabitation.
11: So Joseph F. Smith is a member of the first presidency, so that makes him a really big target for federal authorities when they're going around arresting Latter-day Saint men. And at the same time, his plural marriages are public, whereas plural marriages of some other church leaders are not. So that makes him an even bigger target. So for 7 years, he lives on what's called the underground. This is the idea that you're in hiding and you're never able to come out in public. Now, he still supports his family, but to do that, he has to sneak around at night and on weekends. After the manifesto, he petitions the President of the United States, Benjamin Harrison, for amnesty, which is basically a pardon. He wants to be pardoned from all of his previous violation of the federal anti-polygamy laws, and he actually receives this amnesty from President Harrison. And after that, we find Joseph F. Smith going to the tabernacle and giving a talk to a large congregation there. And he's so relieved and happy that for the first time in many years, he's able to come and visit with the saints.
12: I loved learning about this from Joseph F. Smith, this very emotional address that he gives at the tabernacle. And in fact, the title to this chapter comes from a letter that he wrote where he says, "I have been so long submerged under the flood of surging events. If I get freedom in any form, I shall be like one raised from the dead or born again with new expectations to get and everything to learn anew." It's hard for me to understand what it must have been like for him to stand at the pulpit after 7 years of living in hiding.
11: Yeah. When I came back from my mission after 2 years, now I hadn't been in hiding, but my younger brothers were grown up. I didn't recognize them. Neighbor boys came over to say hi. They were so tall and looked different. And that was only after 2 years. There would have been a lot of people that Joseph F. had largely forgotten about, and he had become a stranger to many of them. One of the unfortunate things here is that even though he has amnesty, he still can't live with his plural wives in public. He continues to have children with his plural wives and to support them and his children. And so for him, that means living in the First Presidency's office during the week. And on weekends, he kind of sneaks out and lives with his wives and his families. So he and other Latter-day Saint men that continue to support their families are still at risk of arrest because all those same anti-polygamy laws are still on the books.
14: So, Eric, you mentioned, you know, this target that he has on his back, being a member of the First Presidency, then having these public plural marriages. And another thing is he's having children, like you mentioned. He's continuing to have children. And I thought this was interesting. One of his wives, her name's Sarah, she is going into labor, and he just feels like that's where he needs to be. He goes and he spends that time with her as she's giving birth. And I thought this was interesting too. Then he takes care of the children. He spends the day with her. He puts up some shelves to store fruit and does some household chores. And then he goes back to his office. And I just think he is juggling so much. And we just don't know what that's like for them as they're all trying to kind of interpret the manifesto for their own individual situations. And it would just be so hard.
11: In that address he gives in the tabernacle after not speaking to the saints for 7 years, he says, "We have to make the best of the circumstances in which we are placed." So he's taking a very practical kind of look at it. The circumstances he's in are not ideal by any means. And today we might find ourselves in circumstances that aren't ideal, not because we're living in plural marriage, but you might find yourself in a family situation with a child or parent or even a spouse where you have very difficult situations. And because those people are your family, you can't leave them. You have to take care of them. And that creates long-term complex situations that can be very heartbreaking. And I guess the message for us today is we have to turn to the Lord in those individual situations and get that individual help and peace that we need.
14: And going back to Emily Grant, we mentioned her before, but something that I really took away from the chapter that she said is the fact that I have stood all of her challenges. She said, "The fact that I have stood it at all is remarkable to me, and I pray for strength to bear my future prospects." And so I think what I took away from that is that all of us can give ourselves a little more credit for the things that we're going through, the challenges that we have, and that we do have support from a very loving Heavenly Father. And some of these challenges that we have, we're asked to continue standing, you know, and we can have strength to bear it, whatever that means for us.
12: It reminds me of the famous quote from Nephi in the Book of Mormon. The Lord will give no commandment unto the children of men, save he prepares a way for them to accomplish the thing he's commanded. And in this case, they were commanded to live a principle, and they did. And now they're doing the very best they can to live up to the obligations that that principle, a plural marriage, meant for them and the families that had been created. And it's complicated, but they're each trying to do their very best, knowing Heavenly Father will help.
14: At one point in this chapter, we see Wilford Woodruff being questioned, and this is legal questioning. Eric, can you tell us a little bit more about this situation? What kinds of questions is he being asked, and how is he responding?
11: So this is after the manifesto, and during the period before the manifesto, the federal government has been seizing church property because the church itself and church leaders are in violation of federal anti-polygamy laws. Well, now the manifesto has been issued, and leaders of the church want to get this property back that's been seized. Something on the order of $400,000 worth of property has been taken away. So the church needs that back to support the members and other church programs.
12: And surely that would be tens of millions of dollars in today's...
11: Enormous sums of money.
12: Yeah.
11: And my take on this is that government leaders want to make sure that President Woodruff and other church leaders are serious in having issued the manifesto. They want to make sure that this isn't a ruse or something pretend and that secretly they're going on and authorizing new plural marriages. It puts President Woodruff in a difficult situation. We might compare it to walking a tightrope because he needs to show the government that the church really is serious about stopping the practice and the teaching of plural marriage. But at the same time, you have lots of men who are continuing to support their plural wives and their plural families. So he doesn't want to come out and say that those men must stop supporting their families. So he has to show how serious the church is on the one hand, but on the other hand, allow room for individual men to continue to support their families. And this episode and others around the same time continue to create difficult situations for members of the church because on the one hand, they hear that the church has discontinued plural marriage and they think, well, what's that supposed to mean? Am I supposed to abandon my family? But on the other hand, church leaders are teaching in private that men should support and take care of their wives. So every individual family kind of has to make its own choice, I think, what that means for them. And when I read this chapter, I just had a lot of heartbreak for the men and women who had been so faithful in living plural marriage and had defended it. You have hundreds of men and a lot of women who had gone to prison for the practice of plural marriage. And now all of a sudden it's over and there's kind of retreat from it. And it's not a perfectly organized kind of retreat. And it takes a lot of years for the church to kind of unwind this situation.
12: I appreciate that you use the example of a tightrope. As I read this chapter, I know critics then and now will go and parse these words, these responses that Wilford Woodruff was giving, looking for ulterior motives and trying to take those words and spin them in a way to show that he was being dishonest. When I read those words, like you said, I see a man who is trying so hard to satisfy the legal requirements and not abandon the principles of taking care of families. It just seems so difficult. He's almost in an impossible situation. It reminded me in a previous episode, Jed Woodworth told us about having as much charity toward those in the past as we want ourselves. And I just feel a great sense of charity toward President Woodruff as he tries to thread this needle to get through this really difficult situation, keep the Lord's work moving forward, and do it in a way that is pleasing to Heavenly Father.
11: Yeah. What if he had come out and said, not only are we going to stop new plural marriages, but I'm asking men to abandon their plural wives and children? I don't know that today we would look very favorably upon that either. So he was in a very difficult situation.
12: Absolutely. Let's listen to a little clip here that uses President Wilford Woodruff's words as he discusses this very difficult situation.
13: Was it wiser to continue performing plural marriages regardless of the consequences, or to live according to the nation's laws so that the saints could enjoy the blessings of the temple and stay out of prison? If we did not stop this practice, he said, all ordinances would be stopped throughout the land of Zion. Confusion would reign throughout Israel, and many men would be made prisoners. This trouble would have come upon the whole church, and we should have been compelled to stop the practice. But I want to say this, Wilfred added. I should have let all the temples go out of our hands. I should have gone to prison myself and let every other man go there, had not the God of heaven commanded me to do what I did do. And when the hour came that I was commanded to do that, it was all clear to me. I went before the Lord, and I wrote what the Lord told me to write.
14: As I was reading that the first time, it kind of reminded me of the conviction that Joseph Smith had. And he's just like, I knew it. I knew God knew it, and I could not deny it. It's this power that the prophets truly have to receive revelation for the world. And I just thought this was an incredible example that he's just like, I would have let all the temples go. I would have let all these things happen. But this was from God, and he knew it.
12: So on a little bit of a lighter note, we also have John Woodsow in this chapter. And I wonder, Eric, if you could just comment on John's story and his mother and the sacrifice that they were prepared to make to help John get an education.
11: Listeners will remember that John's mother is named Anna, and she joins a church in Norway in about 1880. And at the time, she has these two young sons, John and Osborne. And she, by this point, has traveled to Utah, and she's settled in Cache Valley up in Logan, and she's raising these two sons. And in chapter 41, her son John is now a young man of 19 years of age, and he's graduated from Brigham Young College in Logan. This is one of a number of academies that the church set up at this time, emphasizing education for Latter-day Saint youth. And John is unusually bright, and he has this opportunity to go study at Harvard. He's able to get donations from some friends. He takes a bank loan out to help pay for his tuition.
12: Even the missionaries who converted his family help out. Mm-hmm.
11: And his mother decides to put her house up for rent in Logan and move to Salt Lake so she can get that rent income. And at the same time in Salt Lake, she can find better work opportunities. It shows that Latter-day Saints from a very early point in our history were deeply committed to education. You have Brigham Young encouraging Latter-day Saint women to go back east for medical training. Some Latter-day Saint women become doctors, and a number are midwives. And it reminds me a lot of what President Hinckley used to teach. He used to talk a lot about the importance of getting as much education as we possibly can for whatever trade or whatever career we want to pursue, because church leaders know that education opens doors. It opens doors for our own careers and our ability to learn and provide for our families, but it also builds connections so that Latter-day Saints can participate in politics and other important pursuits with other people.
14: And it truly added incredible value to the early saints and the early community in the Salt Lake area. It's inspiring.
11: Now, do you know who John Woodsow ends up marrying?
12: I don't remember.
11: So in the book, we have met Leah Dunford.
12: Yes.
11: She's the daughter of Susie Young, later Susie Young Gates, and Alma Dunford. And she actually attends a semester at Harvard.
12: I remember.
11: And that's where she and John meet.
14: That's so cool.
11: John himself gets a degree from Harvard, but he gets a couple more degrees in Germany. Leah is very well educated, and they become very prominent in Utah. As John is a scientist, he actually later becomes a president of the University of Utah. And Leah is very influential in writing and publishing, and it's in part because of the education that they got.
12: It's an amazing story, and to think that these Latter-day Saints who are sort of living out on the frontier are going back to attend this prestigious university is amazing. I wonder what John Woodsow would think if he knew today that presidents of the Harvard Business School have been members of our church, you know, that we have been able to participate in such a way in that incredible educational institution, as well as build educational institutions here with all the wonderful universities and colleges that we have at our disposal in the Intermountain West.
11: To people on the outside, it might seem counterintuitive in a way. People that might think that the Church of Jesus Christ of Latter-day Saints has unusual or odd teachings, they might think, oh, if you get out there in Utah and the West, you don't want your people going back east to learn at Harvard and these other places because they're going to learn the truth and they're going to meet people that are going to dissuade them from their beliefs. But we see the opposite thing happening. As people like John Woodsow go back east, it strengthens their beliefs and they're able to use their education to benefit the church.
14: It's such a great legacy that they've left for us to follow. Eric, thank you so much for joining us again. We appreciate everything that you've brought to this discussion. Thank you.
12: And we thank you, our listeners, for tuning in to this episode of the Saints Podcast. As always, we'd encourage you to go to saints.churchofjesuschrist.org, where you can read the topics that we've discussed today, as well as the chapters. And please do email us your thoughts and comments about this and previous episodes at saintspodcast@churchofjesuschrist.org. I'm Ben Godfrey.
14: And I'm Shaylin Back. Thanks again for listening.
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16: 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Perfect.

This year, I resolved to eat my favorite candy at least once a week, and to binge watch entire TV series no longer than 5 days after they're released. Do those sound like New Year's resolutions you'd feel confident you could achieve? Perhaps, but they're also not exactly the kinds of goals that help you grow. Goals can be tricky. For some, goal setting is a rewarding process that leads to positive change. For others, the act becomes a guilt trip around the 1st of February, if not sooner, as lofty New Year's resolutions aren't close to being on track. And for still others, the notion of creating goals at all, in January or any other time, is enough to send them scrambling for cover. Why is it that goal setting can be motivating for some, but feel hard or scary for others? With the Children and Youth Program launching this month in the church, it's worth taking a fresh look at how to pursue personal improvement in a way that doesn't include getting ulcers or anorexia, feeling depressed, or demolishing our self-esteem, as Elder Jeffrey R. Holland of the Quorum of the Twelve Apostles has taught. Take the time. If you need a recipe for anything from triple chocolate cookies to broccoli ice cream, yep, it exists. You can find one in seconds with a phone or computer. But how long does it take to replace a quick temper with Christ-like patience? How long to master a musical instrument or learn a language? To train for a long-distance hike or bike ride? How long to finally forgive someone who's hurt you, or to forgive yourself? In a day of instant answers to many questions, it can be hard to accept that certain things take more time to unfold. In some cases, a lifetime. So, for starters, when you look at improving your life in any meaningful way, please give yourself some real time to get there. Hitting the gas too quickly often ends in discouragement. A little better each day. Another trap we can each fall into is a tendency to try and take on too much at once. There's nothing wrong with setting your sights high, but should your very first running event really be a marathon? Very likely not. You'll most often have better results by first training for a 5K, then a 10K, and so forth. The same approach works with spiritual goals. You can choose to work at gradual, consistent gains in anything, from temple attendance to understanding Isaiah. Along the way, remember to be patient with yourself. As you pray for guidance and follow promptings from the Spirit, Heavenly Father will help you know what the next steps need to be in your progression. President Russell M. Nelson has taught, "Let us do the best we can and try to improve each day. When our imperfections appear, we can keep trying to correct them. We can be more forgiving of flaws in ourselves and among those we love." As another consideration, gradual improvement in the right direction is infinitely better than any speed in the wrong direction. You do you. Whatever your goals, they should only reflect your hopes for a better you, not a better version of you as compared to someone else. For example, striving to raise your grade point average is a great goal, but trying to raise it so that it's higher than your sister's? Not a great goal. In fact, not even a good goal. Comparisons are often a recipe for misery. This trap of comparing yourself to others in goal setting can creep into matters that aren't as obviously competitive, such as the goal to make a varsity sports team. Think about that for a second. In order to make varsity, don't you have to play better than all the other people who tried and didn't make it? Ultimately, you have no control over how prepared or skilled the others might be. This distinction might seem subtle, yet it's important. It's healthier to set goals that reflect your own improvements independent of anybody else. So while the prize you hope for might still be to make varsity, the actual goals you set become things like choosing

0: many hours to practice, or aiming to increase your free throw percentage, or deciding what to start and stop eating or drinking to give your body the best chance to stay strong and healthy. If you later do make the team, fantastic. If not, however, you can still hold your head high. You met your goals of giving yourself the best possible chance. All you can do is your very best. Let that be what you strive for. Give yourself permission to leave everybody else's best out of your focus. Stay optimistic. No matter how achievable your goals are, odds are that you'll almost certainly experience setbacks. Welcome to the human family. However, during such setbacks, the adversary tries hard to get you to quit. But that's not for you. Get back up, dust yourself off, and try again. Elder Jeffrey R. Holland has taught, "As children of God, we should not demean or vilify ourselves, as if beating up on ourselves is somehow going to make us the person God wants us to become." My brothers and sisters, except for Jesus, there have been no flawless performances on this earthly journey we are pursuing. So, while in mortality, let's strive for steady improvement without obsessing over what behavioral scientists call toxic perfectionism. In other words, keep at it. Keep involving God in your journey. If you do, you're bound to find a new and improved you down the road. Your main job is to keep your feet moving so that He can guide your steps accordingly. End of the article, Improvement Now, Perfection Later, by David Dixon, Church Magazines. Read by Van Farnworth.
1: 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This is the Latter-day Saints Talk Channel, brought to you by The Church of Jesus Christ of Latter-day Saints. We now present Elder Lawrence E. Corbridge, speaking at the 184th Annual General Conference of The Church of Jesus Christ of Latter-day Saints.
2: A young boy reads the Bible, and his eyes pause on a singular passage of Scripture. This is a moment that will change the world. He is anxious to know which church can lead him to truth and salvation. He's tried almost everything else, and now he turns to the Bible and he reads these words: "If any of you lack wisdom, let him ask of God, that giveth to all men liberally and upbraideth not, and it shall be given him." He reflects on them over and over again. The first glimmer of light penetrates the darkness. Is this the answer? The way out of confusion and darkness? Can it be this simple? Ask God and He will answer. At length, he decides he must either ask God or ever remain in darkness and confusion. And yet, as anxious as he is, he doesn't run to a quiet corner and rattle off a hurried prayer. He's only 14. But in his haste to know, he is not hasty. This is not to be just any prayer. He decides where to go and when to make the attempt. He prepares to talk to God. And then the day comes. It is the morning of a beautiful, clear day in the spring of 1820. He walks alone into the stillness of the nearby woods, beneath the trees that tower above him. He reaches the place where he previously designed to go. He kneels and offers up the desires of his heart. Describing what happens next, he says, "I saw a pillar of light exactly over my head. Above the brightness of the sun, which descended gradually until it fell upon me. When the light rested upon me, I saw two personages whose brightness and glory defy all description, standing above me in the air. One of them spake unto me, calling me by name, and said, pointing to the other, Joseph, this is my beloved son. hear him. Only 24 years later, Joseph Smith and his brother Hiram will die because of what began here. Joseph said that when he was 17, an angel told him that his name would be had for good and evil among all nations, among all people. This remarkable prophecy is continuing to be fulfilled today as the Church of Jesus Christ of Latter-day Saints has spread throughout the world. Opposition, criticism, and antagonism are companions to the truth. Whenever the truth is revealed with regard to the purpose and destiny of man, there will always be a force to oppose it. Beginning with Adam and Eve in the Garden of Eden, down to the ministry of Christ, and on down to our day, there will always be an effort to deceive, derail, oppose, and frustrate the plan of life. Look for the biggest dust cloud billowing above the most dirt that is kicked at one who is most opposed, challenged, rejected, beaten, abandoned, and crucified, one who descended below all things, and there you will find the truth. The Son of God, the Savior of all mankind, why did they not leave him alone? Why? Because he is the truth, and the truth will always be opposed. And then look for one who brought forth another testament of Jesus Christ and other scripture. Look for one who was the instrument by which the fullness of the gospel and the Church of Jesus Christ were restored to the earth. Look for him and expect to find the dirt flying. Why not leave him alone? Why? Because he taught the truth, and the truth will always be opposed. The revelations poured out upon Joseph Smith affirmed that he was a prophet of God. Let's just look at some of them. Just look at some of the light and truth revealed through him that shines in stark contrast to the common beliefs of his day and ours. God is a personal, exalted being, an eternal Father. He is our Father. God the Father, Jesus Christ, and the Holy Ghost are separate beings. You are more than human. You are a child of God, the eternal Father, and may become like him if you will have faith in his Son. Repent. Receive ordinances, receive the Holy Ghost, and endure to the end. The Church of Jesus Christ today is fundamentally the same church he organized during his mortal ministry with prophets and apostles, Melchizedek and Levitical priesthoods, elders, high priests, deacons, teachers, bishops, and the 70, all is described in the Bible. After the deaths of the Savior and his apostles, priesthood authority was withheld from the earth and has been restored again in our day. Revelation has not ceased. The heavens are not closed. God speaks to prophets today, and he will speak to you and me as well. There is more after this life than only a heaven and hell. There are degrees of glory, and it matters a great deal what we do in this life. More than a mere passive belief in Christ, we should look unto him in every thought. Do all that we do in the name of the Son. Always remember him and keep his commandments, that we may always have his Spirit to be with us. The billions who live and die without the gospel and the ordinances necessary for salvation are not lost. Through the atonement of Christ, all mankind may be saved by obedience to the laws and ordinances of the gospel administered for both the living and the dead. Everything did not begin at birth. You lived before in the presence of God as his son and daughter and prepared for this mortal life. Marriage and family are not conventions of men only until death do us part. They are intended to be eternal by covenants we make with God. The family is the pattern of heaven. And this is only a small part of the flood of revelation poured out upon Joseph Smith. Where did it all come from? These revelations, which give light to darkness, clarity to doubt, and which have inspired, blessed, and improved the lives of millions of people, which is more likely, that he dreamed it all up on his own or that he had the help of heaven? Do the scriptures he produced sound like the words of man or the words of God? There is no dispute about what Joseph Smith accomplished, only how he did what he did and why. And there are not many options. He was either pretender or prophet. Either he did what he did alone or he had the help of heaven. Look at all of the evidence. Not just any single piece, but the entire mosaic of his life. And most importantly, do as young Joseph and ask God that giveth to all men liberally and upbraideth not, and it shall be given you. This is not only how you may learn the truth about the Book of Mormon and Joseph Smith, it is the pattern to know the truth of all things. I testify that Joseph Smith was a prophet of God, as is Thomas S. Monson today. Through Joseph Smith, the keys of the kingdom of God are again committed unto man and the earth. And the gospel will roll forth as the stone which is cut out of the mountain without hands until it has filled the whole earth. God is our eternal Father, and Jesus is the Christ. We worship them. Nothing compares with their creations, the plan of salvation, and the atoning sacrifice of the Lamb of God. In this dispensation, we fulfill the plan of the Father and partake of the fruits of the atonement only by obedience to the laws and ordinances of the gospel restored through the prophet Joseph Smith. I bear testimony of them. God, the eternal Father, and Jesus Christ, the Savior of the world. And I do so in the name of Jesus Christ. Amen.
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5: The act of standing for something good, is it an option or an obligation?
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7: The little things make the big things happen. It's one of the most important things in life.
8: There are situations in which standing up for the right thing instantly is not the right idea, but I would say as much as possible, it needs to be done.
9: Patrick Henry stood up. So did Ronald Reagan.
10: Mr. Gorbachev, tear down this wall.
5: And so did Rochelle Glines. What happened in your community?
11: Well, we noticed that children were able to access inappropriate material on the computers in our public libraries.
5: And what did you do?
11: Well, I'm with an organization called Communities for Decency. We helped to write a bill and to lobby the bill to get passed. The bill was passed and went into effect, which required all of the computers in the public libraries throughout the state to have filters on their internet.
5: Rochelle Glines and others standing for something on this edition of Standing Up.
12: On this edition of Standing Up, She was practically alone, but when a high school senior stood up to one of the largest adult entertainment empires in the world, all of Southern California noticed. Standing up for family at an international conference that seemed hostile to family, this man turned it all upside down and reframed the debate. Patricia Arnazi figured out a little late what she was getting into. At the last moment, she nearly backed out of a popular TV talk show. But a change of heart sent ripples through an unsuspecting audience in this edition on Standing Up.

0: We pose two basic questions for this edition of Standing Up. First, what is our obligation, each of us, to stand up for the time-tested principles and values that sustain a free and good society? Second, how do we take a stand in a way that is most effective and doesn't do more damage than good?
1: You've probably heard this quote before. The only thing necessary for the triumph of evil is for good men to do nothing. We believe that statement is as true and as necessary today as when Edmund Burke said it more than two centuries ago. And we think the stories and profiles in this edition of Standing Up speak powerfully to that point. And so we begin with one man. Richard Wilkins was a father, a law professor, an active citizen, and a frustrated actor. Wilkins was pretty much minding his own business in 1996 when he was asked by a group of concerned citizens in the United States to attend a conference sponsored by the United Nations in Istanbul, Turkey. The group had reason to believe that the conference was ready to make some significant changes in how the UN would define basic social institutions, like the family. It was a trip that changed Richard Wilkins' life dramatically, a trip he sometimes admits he wishes he'd never taken.
2: I wish to be left alone.
1: This is the annual contradiction for Richard Wilkins, a.k.a. Ebenezer Scrooge. Dickens' Christmas Carol teaches a lesson Wilkins says is at the very core of the great battle of the 21st century.
2: If they would rather die, they had better do it and decrease the surplus population.
1: Without the makeup, you might find Wilkins huddling with an ambassador from Mexico, making a case for strong families.
3: Without marriages that stay together, without our children being born in marriage.
1: A week later, he's in Malaysia, where his organization helped stage a high-level conference on families, one of many.
4: Rome and Brussels and Morocco.
1: Then it's Geneva, Arizona, or the Middle East.
5: I'm trying to meet with people at the White House.
6: Richard Wilkins, in my mind, occupies a legendary position as far as the law and development of all norms that are related to family and marriage are concerned.
1: Starting a worldwide movement to protect the traditional family is not necessarily what Richard Wilkins had in mind as a young constitutional lawyer, but the seeds were there. While in his early 30s, he argued and won 7 of 8 cases before the U.S. Supreme Court. He became a popular law professor, but his passionate and articulate stand against the erosion of traditional values like marriage, family, and innocent life made him a target.
3: You have editorials written about you saying all kinds of terrible things. I received a death threat in the middle of the abortion debate and had to have police protection for myself and my family.
1: So in 1996, when warned that a critical United Nations conference in Turkey was being hijacked by an anti-family agenda, he said,
3: "No, I've done my time. I have already spoken out on an issue. I've had enough bad things said about me. I want people to like me."
1: But after what Wilkins says was a great deal of restless soul searching, he changed his mind. He knew many countries were starting to use the resolutions made up in these international conferences as precedents for making law in their own country. When he got to Istanbul, he knew why he had to be there.
3: The people who'd been pushing the more extreme agenda that there's no such thing as differences between men and women and that motherhood is a real burden and that marriage constitutes sexual slavery of women and that children must be raised by a society, not by parents, because you can't trust parents.
1: Wilkins and a small group of the like-minded were dwarfed by 25,000 delegates who seemed unconcerned and were even buying into what one African delegate publicly called a radical anti-family agenda. What happened next is legend. To make a rather long and dramatic story short, Wilkins was able to obtain one of 10 coveted speaking slots to close the conference. He'd be the last speaker. But when he approached the podium, he was booed, and his time was cut to just 4 minutes. But as it turned out, that's all he needed. Here's what he said.
3: International law matters a lot, and that the rules they're coming up with are going to change things for people all over the world. And that some of the things they're changing deal with marriage and family life and home and religion, and they really oughtn't change all these things without the people back home knowing about them. And certainly there was an awfully lot to be learned from marriage, home, and family, and they ought to reconsider. what they were doing.
7: The speech turned the conference upside down. Delegates from many developing countries stepped up behind Wilkins, and within 36 hours, language reaffirming the centrality of the traditional family was put back in the conference resolution. The anti-family agenda was defeated.
3: The ambassador from Saudi Arabia came up to me and asked me a question that literally changed my life. He came up and he embraced me and he said, "Where have you been?"
7: The reaction to what people began calling the miracle at Istanbul was so profound that Wilkins and others formed what is now the World Family Policy Center, headquartered at Brigham Young University. It promotes traditional family policy as being central to a strong society. Its message has resonated in many countries.
8: I heard about a story of Dr. Richard Wilkins when he had had an opportunity at the United Nations.
7: Sharon Slater is one of many who are inspired by what happened in Istanbul. She now heads United Families International and was instrumental in turning back some anti-family initiatives at another UN conference.
8: At that moment, I saw what I could do as one person with a tool in my hand, and I thought, we've got to get more people involved in this. If one person could do this, what could many people do?
3: The lesson is that if you know something's true and you feel it and you know it, you just have to open your mouth and say it. Very simple, ordinary truths still have a lot of power.
9: That is how we guarantee our liberty.
1: Though Richard Wilkins and the World Family Policy Center are having an important presence on the world stage, Wilkins says it's not nearly as important as what each person can do in their homes and in their communities to make families healthy and happy. He says, "I can't stop genocide in a foreign country, but I can keep talking about good mothers, good fathers, and good children."
10: What more is there to say? The Richard Wilkins story is a great example of how dedication to a principle can have great impact. But so much good is done with simple and small acts. At first, they don't even seem important. They just seem right. And that's where the power comes from. Here's a case in point. Chanel Sessions is a vivacious teenager from Mission Viejo, California. At her high school, she was a member of a national service organization called Best Buddies, where students like Chanel helped disabled students integrate into mainstream school programs. Well, during her senior year of high school, Chanel received an invitation to a fundraiser for the national organization of Best Buddies. The hitch? It would be held at the Playboy Mansion in Los Angeles.
11: I find it just kind of insulting to me in a way. It just made me question their motives and how they're getting their money in.
10: Chanel called the national office three times to state her opposition, but no response. So she helped her father draft a letter of complaint. Somehow the media caught wind, and her story ended up on the front page of the Orange County Register and on several TV newscasts. The media seemed unusually interested in the teenager willing to challenge the Playboy empire.
12: I disagree, but this 19-year-old high school grad finds that invitation to the Playboy Mansion offensive, so she won't be attending a fundraiser for a disabled group she's supported and worked for.
10: Best Buddies replied that it couldn't change the location of the fundraiser, but Chanel believes it will think twice where it stages the next one. And she received a flood of support from people who saw the story.
11: You can't let things pass you by when you know what's wrong. If it's not you, then who? If not now, then when?
10: Just ahead on this program, turning the tables on a TV talk show. Plus, how and when to stand up. We've got a little test for our audience, and it's something just about everyone can relate to. We'll see how you do. Standing Up continues.
1: Welcome back to Standing Up. Most of us have a moment in our lives when we're really torn, when we can't decide between what's easiest to do and what we ought to do. In the case of a Los Angeles woman, standing up for the right choice led to something neither she nor anyone else expected.
10: And Standing Up correspondent Greg Whiteley joins us now with a story about Patricia Arnazi. Now, this is a woman, Greg, that didn't even want the spotlight, to say the least.
13: To say the least. She is a very shy woman, has been that way since a child. But Patricia Arnazi was asked to appear on a local TV talk show. She thought she'd be explaining a medical procedure that she was familiar with, and instead, Patricia arrived on set and discovered she'd been misled.
14: Dr. Patricia Arnazi had looked forward to the chance to talk on television about an innovative surgery for women with difficult pregnancies.
15: Okay. And let me know when you're ready.
14: But the producers of the Tony show mistakenly think it is some kind of miracle surgery that can restore a woman's virginity. And in a meeting before the show, they tell Patricia she'll be part of a raucous talk show debate about premarital sex, pitting her against three women who think sex outside of marriage is no big deal and even healthy.
15: They're going to be screaming at me. They're going to be slapping me, or at least threatening to do so.
13: Producers of the television show are telling the panel, the people that you're on the show with, to threaten you.
15: Right. They want confrontation.
14: Patricia thinks this is a huge mistake, and she tells the producers she has to leave the studio for a minute to move her car.
13: She comes out into the parking lot, and she's decided she's just going to go home. She's had enough. But as she reaches her car, she gets this feeling, and she stops.
15: I could hardly breathe. The pounding in my heart was that strong. I started praying.
14: Patricia says the answer is clear. Go back. And she does. She finds the women offset waiting for the show to begin, and during a lull in the conversation, she leans over and softly asks one of the panelists if she understands why chastity is so important.
15: I sat there and watched them follow the instructions that we had been given before to the T. And they were fighting, and I just sat there in silence watching them. And all of a sudden, they began to lose their strength. When they began to get quiet, then that's when I began to speak. And I don't even remember exactly what I said. And they began to change their perspective.
14: By the time the show gets started, all the women have changed their opinion about premarital sex and really don't want to argue about it.
16: Dios dio unas leyes, y las leyes, como Dios es el mismo ayer, hoy y siempre, no dijo.
14: The older woman, who once believed different moral standards applied to her son and to her daughter, decides both should wait until marriage for sexual relations. The younger woman, who thought intimacy was okay as long as it was with the right person, says she will wait until marriage. The woman who had already lived with a couple of men now agrees it isn't such a healthy lifestyle after all. During the taping of the show, no one was slapped, no one was threatened. No one got up and threw a chair.
13: Are you the type of person that enjoys going on television?
15: No.
13: The show was something Patricia thought they would just scrap. It was nothing that the producers had choreographed or written or hoped for. However, as they aired the episode, it was so popular that it's now become something they have rerun in Los Angeles several times since.
0: But the power really was in how she stood up.
13: Yeah, no, I think that's right. She was placed in a potentially volatile situation, and she was able to somehow inspire a thoughtful debate. I have tried to figure out how she did this. I think it has something to do with her humility.
0: Mm, great story. Thanks, Greg. And we have Bob in our audience right now. Let's go to Bob now.
1: All right, you guys. Thanks. You know, every day we're given a chance to stand up. We've prepared some hypotheticals for you. Want you to look at them at home and figure out what you'd do in this situation. We'll test our audience. The first situation could take place on the grocery store line at a movie theater. Happens to be at a football game. Let's take a look. Well, now that's a tough one. What do you do? Kids swearing behind you, got your whole family with you. What would you do?
17: Well, I have sons that are teenagers, and you know, they're experimenting. And kids do need to experiment, but not inappropriately. And that was a situation where I think it was very inappropriate, and they need to be brought in line.
1: Yeah, experimenting with language. What would you do?
18: Well,
1: stand up here.
18: I would also be inclined to turn and tell them to please quiet down. It would be the easiest thing to get up and move. But I think it's important to remember that most of the people around you feel the same way you do. And so you're helping them out as well by standing up.
1: Some good responses. Let's take a look at the second situation now. Let's roll the tape.
19: Hey, Mom. Hey, Dad.
20: Hi, honey.
21: Hi, sweetheart. How are you?
19: How's your day?
20: It's okay.
21: Just okay? Something's going on.
20: Well, there was this thing that my social studies teacher said. It kind of bothered me. He said that those that believe in God is just something that they can use like a crutch, just something they can use to hang on to. But it's not real. He's just a myth that's just been passed on for years and years.
19: What do you think about that?
20: Well, I don't think it's true, but I didn't say anything. I didn't know what to say.
7: Stand up. Tell me, what would you do as a parent?
18: I think it's important that we teach our children to respect other people's opinions, but hold our own in its own place, and so that the student could respectfully tell the teacher, that's your opinion, your view, mine doesn't agree. I believe something different. Please don't teach me something that I've already made a decision on.
7: This is something that, again, takes a lot of courage. How do you build up that courage?
22: Well, Bob, I have sons, and they've been in situations like this before, and I tell them not everybody agrees with what you believe all the time, but a lot of people do sometimes. So don't live with the regret of having not stood up.
7: Well said. Okay, Connie, let's toss it back to you.
10: Thanks, Bob. Our good friend Glenn Rawson drops by in a minute, and a defining moment for a couple of seventh graders in Chicago. This is Standing Up.
7: Is there any more interesting creature than a seventh grader? Not exactly a child anymore, and she's not exactly a teenager that you can sometimes reason with. They're just kind of kids in between. But we love them. And when we came across this story in Chicago, we realized it said something exceptional about standing up at the most personal level. Our Dorian Kundick has the story.
23: Come here.
24: Ryan Manning and Devin Moon. From the outside, they're worlds apart. Devin is an athletic, popular 13-year-old who worries about how well the White Sox play. Ryan is autistic, which means his world is a lot different than Devin's.
25: So as far back as I can remember, I've known him.
26: Has Devin always been your friend?
27: Mm-hmm. Devin is very patient with him. Devin is very good at letting other people know if he thinks they've crossed the line with Ryan.
24: It was this unusual bond that helped Ryan through one of the toughest transitions of his life.
28: Children like Ryan are born with tremendous inner anxiety, and their first priority all day, every day is finding safety. That's why they develop these habits where they have to have a set routine.
24: Which means that lots of noise and new people are very tough to deal with. Starting sixth grade in Chicago means starting junior high school, sure to be an overwhelming social environment. Deciding to send Ryan to junior high school at all was a big decision for the Mannings. They're aware that junior high is when kids pick on other kids the most, and their biggest fear was PE class.
28: There's nothing that we could think of that would rock Ryan's world greater, faster than the locker room. And that's where our greatest fears were. Because if he was going to be picked on or anything, that's where it was going to happen.
29: I'm pretty pumped about this year for baseball.
24: Devin was a year ahead of Ryan, starting seventh grade. When his mom got a call from a PE teacher the first day of school, she was sure Devin was in trouble.
27: The last two calls I'd gotten from gym teachers were at the end of sixth grade, and one of them was, Devin is throwing the bowling ball down the aisle instead of rolling the bowling ball down the aisle. Those were the kinds of calls I was getting. And so I said, this is the first day of school.
24: As it turned out, the call was a happy one.
30: Devin as a sixth grader was a little squirrely. And the reason why I called home was because I saw so much more maturity in him throughout the summer, you know, from sixth grade to seventh grade.
27: He said, there's a boy in sixth grade who has some learning problems. And it was time to go to gym, and Ryan started to cry. And he said, I want my mom. I just want to go home. I want my mom.
28: He put his arm around him, and in words loud enough for everybody to hear, he said, it's okay, Ryan. We'll get through this together.
25: He didn't know where to go, and he was just standing there, and so I kind of, like, took him. I was like, let me see where your locker is, and then I got the locker number, and I found it, and then I to the combination for him, and then I just thought it would be a lot easier if I was just right next to him, so I got that arranged.
24: And Devin was there to help Ryan the rest of the year, helping him in gym class, introducing him to other kids, and making sure they knew to help look out for him when Devin couldn't be around.
26: Did you eat lunch with Devin?
2: Yeah. I didn't eat lunch with girls.
26: You do eat lunch with the girls. The girls were nice because Devin was nice too, huh? Yeah.
2: Girls are like me.
30: What was cool about this is that Devin's kind of a bigger, muscular kid, kind of like the macho, you know, he's the quarterback of the football team and, you know, everyone wants to be like him. And I think it's great when someone, you know, that other kids look up to and respect, when they see him taking the time out to help somebody, I think they might think to themselves like, wow, if he can do it, you know, I could certainly help him, you know, help other people out as well.
28: And I'll tell you the impact. We have parents come up to us all the time. And when they find out that Ryan is our son, they just go on about how much their child, who goes to school with him, loves and appreciates him. And in fact, our worst fears of him being an outcast and perhaps picked upon because he's so vulnerable, it's the complete opposite. It's the popular thing to be his friend.
1: How marvelous the impact of just one good and decent person. Let's go to Connie on the interview set. Connie?
10: Thanks, Bob. I'm here with Glenn Rawson, our resident historian and commentator, and he's going to give us the last word on taking a stand. Now, to be effective, we don't have to be obnoxious or demanding in this in any way, right?
3: That's right. The idea is to stand up without being as offensive. I had an experience that I heard some years ago where a young man enlisted in the Marine Corps, and he was on the delayed entry program, and so he'd drill with the recruits on weekends. Well, one weekend he was out, and the drill instructor was teaching him the cadence song. That's where you march and you sing. The problem was, this young man, there were parts of that cadence song were filthy language. And he stopped singing. But that worked for a bit, and then the drill instructor caught on, stopped the company, got in his face, and said, demanded to know what he was doing. And he said, sir, I don't use language like that, sir. The drill instructor got so angry, he ordered him to drop right there and do 50 push-ups, public punishment.
10: So even though he stood up, he still got in trouble anyway.
3: Well, yeah, sometimes standing up gets you in trouble. Wah, so stand up. Well, the best part is what happened next. An officer came over to see what was going on. And the drill instructor explained what he had done. Then he ordered the young man to stand up. He stood up. And he said, I thought the Marine Corps stood for honor and dignity. I enlisted in the Corps to defend my country, not to learn how to swear, sir. It touched a chord with the officer, and he ordered the drill instructor to drop and do 50 push-ups right there. And then, when they resumed the march back, they began marching and singing the cadence song. But this time, when they came to the offensive parts of the cadence song, the whole company went silent.
10: And who knew? He didn't know that everybody else felt the same way until he had taken that stand.
3: When you stand up, a lot of times you stand up alone, but you soon find out who your friends are.
10: Thanks, Glenn. Bob?
1: All right, thanks, you guys. That's it for this edition of Standing Up. Thanks for joining us. And please contact us. We welcome your feedback and ideas. We'll see you next time.
4: Thanks for listening to the Talk Channel of The Church of Jesus Christ of Latter-day Saints. Sheldon Martin, mourn with those that mourn. Life's challenges are ongoing and may not have a simple fix. Have you ever been in a situation where you wanted to support someone but didn't know how? Have you tried to solve or fix the situation? Instead, what is often needed is someone to mourn with. Sheldon Martin provides excellent tips for mourning with people.
5: A child dies by suicide. An individual is struggling with self-worth because of previous abuse. A parent's heart is breaking as they watch a child lose confidence because of a learning disorder. After a divorce, a mother is terrified about the future. Some individuals are more often acquainted with these types of stories than others. But aren't we all impacted by life situations? We all have people who are close to us who struggle at different points in their life and are left vulnerable. We may be a friend, a church leader, a neighbor, family friend, a coworker, but we're all placed in situations to help. And we often have a desire to help, but are not sure what to do. Most of life's situations are complex. There are not bumper sticker solutions to the complex challenges we experience in mortality. We could say that many of life's challenges are chronic, not acute. However, when someone expresses a vulnerability, a struggle, a challenge, there is a desire to help, and we often offer our best solution. This can come in the form of a resource, advice, or experience when we dealt with something similar. Although I believe strongly in effective resources and good advice, if the timing is wrong or if the advice is stated as a cure-all, it can feel trite or even hurtful. Many, if not most, of the challenges in life are ongoing. There is often not a simple quick fix. Therefore, how can we help? In the Book of Mormon, there is a phrase that has stuck with me. There's an invitation for a group of people to enter into a covenant with God and be baptized. In the explanation of the covenant that is made, it states, willing to mourn with those that mourn. What is the difference between mourning with and mourning for? To me, it seems that there's a built-in understanding that mourning with implies a journey, that we covenant to walk the path alongside, to listen, to show love, compassion, and kindness. To me, this covenant reminds me I don't have to have all the right answers or resources. I can simply be available. When an individual is experiencing tragedy or is working through difficult feelings, behaviors, moods, thoughts, it may be a time to mourn with them as opposed to doing something for them. Helping and serving others with an immediate need should not be diminished, but it is also important to recognize there are times to sit with, listen to, and validate what someone is feeling rather than giving advice or a resource. There are times to recognize it can be most helpful to mourn with someone rather than mourning for them. Even interventions that are helpful and useful can hurt if the timing or tone are off. When someone is sharing a complex personal struggle, we might feel the need to give a solution. Read this, do that, stop with this. The reason this can feel tricky is because the solution might even be accurate and helpful. Yet if the wrong time or the wrong tone, this piece of advice can feel hurtful. Timing matters. If someone is sharing a vulnerability, it can be a healing thing for them to have you actively listen, genuinely try to connect with them, or sincerely try to remember a time you felt a similar emotion in your life. In fact, thanking them that they told you and acknowledging you don't know what to say can be more healing than almost anything else you could do. Think of the most vulnerable moment in your life. Take a moment to do that. Okay, you have it? Think of those emotions you were feeling. Think about expressing that for the very first time to another person, and they hand you a manual and say, look in chapter 3. Chapter 3 might have great advice, but the timing could have been off. So again, timing matters. Tone also matters. If someone is sharing a vulnerability with you, genuinely try to connect with how they are feeling. Human relationships should not be mechanical. When someone opens up about a vulnerability, they're probably aware of the solution, but fear doing it. I have always been very touched by the scripture, Jesus wept. In this story, Mary and Martha are mourning the loss of their brother Lazarus. Mary expresses a sentiment that if Jesus had been there, then this death would not have happened. The moment is touching. I am touched that it appears that Jesus wept in part because Mary and Martha were weeping. He was present with them. In my work, I come across vulnerable experiences often. Consider the following situations as examples and listen for the difference in approach. Example one, here's the vulnerability. Someone says, I don't know what has happened to me. The dentist gave me some painkillers 6 months ago, and I can't fully explain it, but I think I have a drug problem. Response? You should stop taking drugs illegally. Or, my church offers a 12-step program. You should go there. Again, this might be wonderful advice, but the timing feels condescending. Often the person will want to close up. In most instances of which I'm aware, the person knows what he or she needs to do or not do, but is terrified about the situation. In many cases, individuals know principles and doctrine that have been taught that would apply in their situation, but the situation feels overwhelming. Compare that example with the following and imagine the emotion you might feel if you were the one sharing. The person expresses the vulnerability. I don't know what has happened to me. The dentist gave me some painkillers 6 months ago, and I can't fully explain it, but I think I have a drug problem. Response? Thank you so much for trusting me enough to tell me. I'm not sure what to say. Are you scared? Timing and tone can be as healing as a resource or advice, sometimes more so. Timing and tone can help us mourn with those that mourn and not simply mourn for those that mourn. Complex problems often require time, so give it time. We can sometimes get caught in believing that if I do this, then I will immediately get that. I was touched by a story I heard of a young man who was wrestling with a very difficult life question. The young man approached his bishop, his local congregational leader, with whom he had a wonderful relationship, to talk about this question. The bishop had not worked with someone in this particular situation before. He continually offered his support, and at one point in his journey, this good bishop asked, "What resource can I help you get?" The young man, who was already well aware of all existing resources on this matter, said, "Bishop, you're the resource." The relationship was healing and enabled the bishop to help the young man come to the ultimate healer, Jesus Christ. A few years ago, I had an experience with my good friend that taught me a lesson in a very profound way. My friend and his wife were experiencing some tough times. This wonderful woman was a young mother of five and had experienced some health challenges. One Sunday in the middle of church, I was informed that when my friend went home in between church classes to check on his wife, he found that she had passed away. I left my meetings and rushed to his house. Along the way, I picked up another close neighbor. When we arrived, my friend's children were still at church and had not yet heard the news. It was determined quickly that my friend wanted his children to hear the news from him, and not from a passing comment, as the news was starting to ripple through the ward and neighborhood. Through a series of quick events, I found myself standing alone with my friend between the time of learning of his wife's passing and before his children knew. He asked me a question that has never left me. "Sheldon, how do I tell my children that their mother has passed away?" At that point in my life, I was a licensed counselor. I had visited with hundreds of individuals who had experienced grief and loss. I had taught dozens, if not hundreds, of lessons on covenants, God's plan, and faith. And yet in that moment, I had nothing to say. We hugged and cried. He didn't need a scripture, a resource, a pamphlet, advice in that moment. He just needed me to be present with him. I spoke with my friend before this talk. He told me that I did tell him something that helped, which shocked me a little bit. I asked him, what did I say? He reminded me that I said, there's not going to be a right way to approach this. I learned and relearned through this experience, there is a difference between mourning with and mourning for. So what's the take home? Whatever our sphere of influence, I hope we can learn to mourn with, walk with, cry with, wait with, listen with, and not simply mourn for those around us. Thank you.
6: How could I trust Heavenly Father when I felt I was standing alone? By Hyo-Yan Lam, Heidi. I was trying to have faith but kept facing so many challenges. How could I keep trusting the Lord? My cousins introduced me to missionaries when I was 9 years old. I joined the Church of Jesus Christ of Latter-day Saints but was one of the only members of my immediate family to do so. Since then, I have learned to love the gospel of Jesus Christ more and more. However, for a time, trusting in Heavenly Father and His truths was extremely difficult for me, and I really struggled to keep going forward with faith. Living differently from the world as a disciple of Jesus Christ can be hard anywhere, but growing up in Hong Kong as a church member was more challenging than some might expect. For one, many people in this area do not like the church and think it's affiliated with bad things. A previously used Chinese word for Mormon in reference to the church included a sound that associated it with the Chinese word for devil. For some, this created an unfortunate misperception of the church's values. Also, because there are so many other traditional religions already established and few members of the church in Hong Kong, it can be easy to feel lonely or isolated. Many people question the church, not fully understanding its teachings and not willing to give a listening ear to hear what members want to share. I felt the effects of these barriers most when I was a teenager, but through those experiences, I learned so much about what it means to trust Heavenly Father and Jesus Christ. Was living the gospel worth it? In high school, my parents were friends with one of my teachers. This teacher was a practicing Christian in another denomination. At the time, I was the only member of the church in my class, and many classmates and teachers already had some speculations about the Church of Jesus Christ and its members. This particular teacher had very strong negative opinions about my faith, which made things complicated because she was a family friend. For one, I was often sleepy in her class because I got up early to go to early morning seminary, which made her concerned that I was going to fall behind in my schoolwork. She also put me on the spot and challenged me with a lot of complicated doctrinal questions that I didn't know how to answer. She even gave me school assignments to read anti-church literature. She tried her hardest to persuade me to step away from my faith. This was a challenging time for my faith. Why, when I was trying to stay close to Heavenly Father and Jesus Christ, was staying faithful causing challenges and hardships in my life? Wasn't I supposed to be blessed for keeping the commandments and sacrificing sleep to go to seminary? Instead, my grades were slipping, my faith was dwindling, and my relationships with my teachers, my family, and Heavenly Father were suffering. For a while, I started to wonder if living the gospel was worth it. I started skipping seminary and soon felt my faith fading. It seemed easier to just give in to what the world around me was pressuring me to do. Choosing to trust. I continue to pray to Heavenly Father for guidance and understanding. Despite the deep confusion and frustration that I felt about my situation, something in my heart continued to hold on to faith. I talked to faithful friends and confided in peers from church about what I was experiencing, and I was encouraged to talk to my seminary teacher about my struggles. She responded with compassion and encouraged me to continue attending seminary with a hopeful heart. She promised me that I would see blessings unfold if I kept holding on to faith and trusting that the Lord had much in store for me and would consecrate my challenges. So, despite the challenges I was facing, I chose to trust. After a while, I felt my attitude shift. Instead of focusing on the hardships I was facing, I focused on the gratitude

0: things each day to connect with them, I felt my foundation of faith deepening and strengthening. President Russell M. Nelson recently said, "Take charge of your own testimony of Jesus Christ and His gospel. Work for it. Nurture it so that it will grow. Feed it truth. Don't pollute it with false philosophies of unbelieving men and women. As you make the continual strengthening of your testimony of Jesus Christ your highest priority, watch for miracles to happen in your life." And as I did, a miracle did happen. What it means to trust in the Lord. After avoiding any conversations about faith with my teacher for a while, one day when she approached me with questions, I felt ready to answer them with my renewed faith. I kindly asked her if she had ever visited one of our church meetings or read any of the Book of Mormon. When she said no, I felt inspired to bear my testimony of simple truths. I told her that you can never know if something is true without experiencing it or searching for answers yourself. I explained that I knew the gospel was true because I had worked for those answers and felt in my heart that they were true. I invited her to do the same, and from then on, our relationship was much more peaceful. This challenge of faith I had as a teenager really prepared me for my future as a disciple of Christ. I have seen so many blessings and promises come to fruition as I have continued to trust the Lord above everyone else's opinions. As Nephi stated, "O Lord, I have trusted in Thee, and I will trust in Thee forever. I will not put my trust in the arm of flesh." When things aren't going as planned or we are facing hardships we never anticipated, it can be easy to feel like Heavenly Father has steered us wrong, abandoned us, or simply doesn't care. But that's not true. In fact, it is always in those times of confusing and heartbreaking challenges that I am reminded what it means to fully put my trust in the Lord. I have to let my discipleship and my faith become meaningful and life-changing instead of robotic and routine. President Nelson also taught, "Your flourishing faith will help you turn challenges into unparalleled growth and opportunity." I can see how choosing faith in Jesus Christ has blessed me in more ways than I ever thought possible. This doesn't mean I always escape grief, hardships, or confusion, but it does mean that I know where to turn for peace and stability. President Nelson lovingly reminds us, "Please know this, if everything and everyone else in the world whom you trust should fail, Jesus Christ and His church will never fail you." Whatever you are facing in your life, whether it's unmet expectations, pressures from voices of the world, family issues, mental health struggles, financial instability, heartbreak, unfairness, or any other challenges, I would invite you to continue to put your trust in the Lord. He is fully aware of your circumstances. He knows you. He has amazing blessings in store for you. Even in those moments when you don't want to trust Him, choose to do so anyway. His promises are sure. He will lead you to joy, hope, and miracles in due time. He does for me as I continue to trust Him.
1: Helping to keep your life centered. From the Church of Jesus Christ of Latter-day Saints.
2: The Book of Mormon. What is it, and why do members of the Church of Jesus Christ of Latter-day Saints care so much about it? Mormons, properly referred to as Latter-day Saints, members of the Church of Jesus Christ of Latter-day Saints, read and revere the Bible as all Christians do. But they read and believe in an additional book called The Book of Mormon, Another Testament of Jesus Christ. For them, it's not a replacement for the Bible. It's not a substitute. It's a companion. Just as the Bible is Scripture, the Book of Mormon is also Scripture. Let's talk a little about what Scriptures are and how they come about. The word Scripture means sacred or religious writings. Scriptures are written by God's spokesmen, called prophets, His representatives. Although God often teaches and communicates with His children individually, something Latter-day Saints call personal revelation, when God interacts with or teaches His children as a people, His prophets record those events and teachings for the benefit of all. The Holy Bible is one example of Scripture. It is an account of God's interactions and teachings with the people in and around the Eastern Mediterranean region before, during, and after the ministry of Jesus Christ. It is a collection of writings, both spiritual and historical, written by prophets. In the Holy Bible, there are miraculous stories of faith, sacrifice, trial, and love. You might have heard of Noah and the Ark, or Moses and the children of Israel. And of course,

0: the birth, ministry, death, and resurrection of Jesus Christ. These stories and events were written down, collected, and shared from generation to generation. They were eventually compiled into a collection of scripture, a book called the Holy Bible. Originally written in both Hebrew and Greek, the Bible has since been translated into English and hundreds of other languages available throughout the world. What about the people that lived beyond the geographical setting of the Bible, outside the Mediterranean area? What kind of interaction did God have with them? Well, in the Bible, from the book of John, Jesus revealed to his disciples in Jerusalem, "And other sheep I have, which are not of this fold, them also I must bring, and they shall hear my voice, and there shall be one fold and one shepherd." Some of these other sheep to which Jesus refers are the inhabitants of the ancient Americas who lived at that time. The Book of Mormon is a compilation of the sacred writings of many generations of the people that lived there and received instruction and teachings from God. They had prophets who, just like the Bible, recorded spiritual and historical events over thousands of years. And similarly to the Bible, these stories and events were written down, collected, and shared from generation to generation. They too were eventually compiled into a book. It is called the Book of Mormon, Another Testament of Jesus Christ. And like the Bible, the Book of Mormon is a collection of writings both spiritual and historical, written by God's prophets. In the Book of Mormon, there are also miraculous stories of faith, sacrifice, trial, and love. The crowning event in the Book of Mormon is the account of Jesus Christ ministering to the other sheep as he said he would. Shortly after his death, the Savior appeared to the inhabitants of the ancient Americas as the resurrected Lord with a body of flesh and bones. As he did in his earthly ministry in Jerusalem, Jesus taught the inhabitants his gospel, and they recorded it. They handed it down to future generations through prophets, leaders, and other inspired individuals. So how did the Book of Mormon get its name? Who is Mormon, and what does he have to do with this book of scripture? In the 4th century AD, again in the Americas, there lived a prophet and historian named Mormon. He was charged by God to abridge all of the scriptural records that had been kept and passed down from past prophets in that part of the world. Mormon engraved the abridgment on gold plates in a language his people called Reformed Egyptian. As Mormon was the prophet whom God called to compile the centuries of records, the book carries his name, the Book of Mormon. At the end of his life, he passed these engraved plates to his son Moroni, also a prophet of God who was last to add to the book. Before he died, Moroni buried the gold plates in a stone box on a hillside in what is now upstate New York. 1,400 years later, in 1823, this same prophet Moroni, now a resurrected being, appeared to the prophet Joseph Smith. He told Joseph about the gold plates, showed him where to find them, and commanded him to translate the record into English, which Joseph did under the power and inspiration of God. And since then, the Book of Mormon has been translated into over 100 languages and is, like the Holy Bible, also available throughout the world as an additional book of sacred writings written by God's prophets, Scripture. So what's in the Book of Mormon? As stated on its introduction page, the Book of Mormon puts forth the teachings of the gospel of Jesus Christ, outlines God's plan of happiness for his children, and tells them what they must do to gain peace in this life and obtain salvation and eternal life with God. Nephi, an early prophet found in the Book of Mormon, preached, "And we talk of Christ, we rejoice in Christ, we preach of Christ, we prophesy of Christ, and we write according to our prophecies, that our children may know to what source they may look for a remission of their sins." In fact, the Book of Mormon has over 500 pages containing nearly 3,500 references to the Savior Jesus Christ. It testifies of Jesus Christ, it declares the mission of the Savior, it reveals the gospel of Jesus Christ, and clarifies doctrine. As the Bible contains the Old Testament and the New Testament, the Book of Mormon is yet another testament of Jesus Christ. It is another witness of God's dealings with his children in a different part of the world. The Bible and the Book of Mormon work together to teach and testify of the Lord Jesus Christ and God's dealings with his children. Today, millions of Latter-day Saints believe the Book of Mormon, another testament of Jesus Christ, to be Scripture. They believe it is the Word of God to his children and stands as a companion to the Holy Bible. God loves his children and wants them to know about him, learn of him, and his Son Jesus Christ. He has provided Holy Scripture to show his children the way. Through living the teachings found in the Book of Mormon and the Holy Bible, they can find peace in this life and salvation in the life to come. The Book of Mormon. What it is, where it came from, and what it teaches. Now you know.
1: Thank you for listening to the Latter-day Saints Talk Channel, brought to you by The Church of Jesus Christ of Latter-day Saints. On June 27, 1844, in the American town of Carthage, Illinois, an armed mob stormed the county jail. There, they murdered the prophet Joseph Smith and his brother Hiram. The job was done in an instant, eyewitness Willard Richards would write not long after the smoke cleared. His letter was intended for several different recipients, including Emma Smith, the prophet's wife. Upon Richards fell the duty to inform Emma that she was now a widow and that her children had lost their father. The news would also inspire mourning among the thousands of men and women who, as members of The Church of Jesus Christ of Latter-day Saints, followed Joseph Smith as a prophet of God. They would weep for their fallen church president. Since that day in 1844, Latter-day Saints have commemorated the tragic event. They have memorialized Joseph and Hiram Smith as martyrs. They refer to this moment as the martyrdom of Joseph and Hiram Smith, or sometimes simply as the martyrdom. What brought about this assassination? What motivated a mob to take such illegal actions? How, in a country that celebrated itself as a bastion of freedom, did the assailants justify murdering two religious leaders? Like most historical events, the murder of Joseph and Hiram Smith is a long and complex story. It's a story of faith and valiance, and of fear and violence. It's a story about politics and the law, and about intolerance and mobs. It's a historical event that we are exploring over the next 8 episodes. This is Road to Carthage, a Joseph Smith Papers podcast. And I'm your host, Spencer McBride. Episode 1, Mobs, Elections, and Kidnappings. Here's the thing about the martyrdom of Joseph and Hiram Smith, and the series of events that led to it. To understand them, we have to understand what happened to members of The Church of Jesus Christ of Latter-day Saints in Missouri during the 1830s. In 1833, mobs violently expelled the Saints from their lands in Jackson County, Missouri. In 1836, the Saints were forced to leave Clay County, where they had temporarily lived as refugees. Then, in 1838, war broke out between vigilantes and the Saints in the state. The state's militia sided with the mob, and the state's governor ordered the expulsion of the Saints under threat of state-sanctioned extermination. The mobs killed several Latter-day Saint men, sexually assaulted several Latter-day Saint women, and destroyed or confiscated substantial amounts of Latter-day Saint property. And all of the Saints' appeals for help from different levels of government proved futile. So, in late 1838 and early 1839, when the Latter-day Saints moved to Illinois, when they were once again religious refugees, the trauma of the Missouri persecutions hung over them.
2: I don't think you can really understand the history of Nauvoo without understanding what the Saints went through in Missouri.
1: That's historian Matthew Godfrey, a general editor of the Joseph Smith Papers.
2: The level of violence they experienced there, the trauma that they experienced from being forced from their homes, whether it was being expelled from Jackson County in 1833 or being not violently expelled but still asked to leave Clay County in 1836, and then all of the violence that breaks out in 1838. and Joseph Smith's ultimate arrest and placement in Liberty Jail. All of these things did traumatize the Saints and Joseph Smith, I think. And so when they go into Illinois, they really want to be able to create a society where they can live in peace, where they don't have to worry about those who are not of their faith raising mobs and trying to expel them from where they are living.
3: In 1839, when the Saints sought to rebuild their community in a place that they called Nauvoo, the lessons they learned from the Missouri persecutions weighed heavily on their minds and eventually informed the way they designed their city's government and laws. It informed the way that they designed the city's charter that they would submit to the Illinois State Legislature for approval. Alex Smith, a historian with the Joseph Smith Papers, explains.
4: They're trying to approach Nauvoo in such a way that they can protect its citizens and prevent a repetition of the kind of experiences they had in Missouri. So when they arrive in Nauvoo, almost immediately after clearing land, starting to build structures to live in and that kind of thing, very quickly on their minds within the first year and a half is the idea of establishing legal protections for themselves in the form of applying for charters, especially a charter for the municipality of Nauvoo from Illinois state government. When they approach the Illinois state legislature in the fall of 1840, it's with the intent of obtaining powers that enable them to protect the citizens of Nauvoo. And they do that by crafting what becomes considered quite a broad, open-ended, very powerful institutional charter for the city.
3: The charters granted the city of Nauvoo legislative powers in the form of a city council and judicial powers that included a mayor's court and a municipal court. Those judicial powers allowed certain city officials to issue writs of habeas corpus, a legal mechanism that could be used to question the legality of an arrest warrant. The charters also gave the city the ability to form a militia. In fact, the state of Illinois encouraged cities and towns to form militia units that were part of the larger state militia. For Latter-day Saints, the idea of a unit of the state militia based in their city was attractive, especially given their tragic history with mobs. So, just how unique were these powers in the Nauvoo Charter?
4: If you look at Nauvoo's charter that was granted by the legislature, it incorporates a tremendous amount of power. None of the individual elements of the charter are necessarily unique to Nauvoo. But at the time that Nauvoo's charter was passed by the legislature, Illinois had previously chartered 5 cities in this state: Springfield, Quincy, Alton, Galena, and Chicago. And if you look at the wording in Nauvoo's incorporating act, they're really just borrowing language from each of these other charters, almost copying and pasting, if you will, concepts that they want included in their charter that give them abilities to hear writs, to have their own municipal court, to have their own city council that legislates for themselves, to have city officers that serve the roles of justices of the peace, things like that. And it's almost that they're taking boilerplate language from these other charters and incorporating it into their act that they want to have passed. The challenge becomes that if the individual powers of Nauvoo's charter are not necessarily unique, the aggregate is. Nauvoo's incorporating act becomes so powerful because of how broad it is and how extensive. The combination of powers granted to the city extends far beyond what any of these previous 5 cities had enjoyed.
3: So, how did the Illinois state government react to such a unique charter when it came up for approval?
4: The story is well known that it passes Illinois' legislature with very little adjustment, correction, or rebuttal by any of those deliberating it. Thomas Ford, Illinois' governor, later put in his history of the state that really none were opposed, not the Whigs, not the Democrats. Both saw the Latter-day Saints as this large new potential constituency that they wanted to please, and they legitimately criticized Missouri's actions in driving the Saints out. So they were really trying to provide a place of refuge for these people.
3: Members of both political parties congratulated the man representing the church in presenting Nauvoo's charter for approval. This included 2 men destined for fame in American politics, Democrat Stephen A. Douglas and Whig Abraham Lincoln. So, In January 1841, the Saints had the legal and political system in place that they believed was necessary to build a safe haven in the fledgling city of Nauvoo. But would that legal and political system hold the next time that people sought to harm church members, including Joseph Smith? And what would happen if the other citizens of the state grew wary of the unique combination of powers that the Saints thought was essential for their protection? What does the establishment of Nauvoo and the adoption of measures to protect the rights and lives of the Saints have to do with the story of the martyrdom of Joseph and Hiram Smith? It was the establishment and use of those measures that elicited public criticism. Public criticism that contributed to violent action against the Saints. The most significant test of the powers of the Nauvoo City Charter, the most significant test of whether Nauvoo would be the safe haven that church leaders hoped it would be, came from Missouri. The test came between 1840 and 1843, when Missouri tried to force Joseph Smith to return to the state, the very state in which the governor had declared that the Saints must be expelled or exterminated. Jeffrey Mahas, a historian with the Joseph Smith Papers, explains.
5: Missouri attempted to extradite Joseph Smith to their state to stand trial on three occasions. In each of these cases, Joseph Smith was liberated by a technical legal procedure known as habeas corpus, where you're able to question the legality or justification of a detention or arrest.
3: Joseph Smith knew that if he went to Missouri, he would be susceptible to attack from avowed enemies of him and the church. He had good reason to believe that if he returned to Missouri, he would be killed. So, while Joseph Smith questioned the justness of the charges that Missouri officials leveled against him, each time Missouri tried to extradite him, he used writs of habeas corpus to challenge the basis of the extradition request and corresponding arrest warrants. And he did this all in Illinois, where he believed he could receive fairer hearings.
5: Now, the first two extradition attempts in 1841 and then in 1842 and early 1843 were heard in local circuit courts and also in the federal court system.
3: In 1841, a judge named Stephen A. Douglas, who would later go on to political fame, ruled that the arrest warrant was faulty and freed Joseph Smith from custody. In January 1843, Joseph Smith once again triumphed in challenging the merits of Missouri's claim on him, this time before a judge of the United States Circuit Court.
5: Now, in mid-1843, when Joseph is arrested the third time, he and his attorneys determined that instead of going before a state or a federal court as they had in the past, they were going to go to Nauvoo. Because Nauvoo had in its city charter the provision that allowed them to issue writs of habeas corpus. Now, most legal jurists at the time thought that this provision only allowed Nauvoo to issue writs of habeas corpus for local cases. So if someone commits a crime in Nauvoo and is arrested in Nauvoo by Nauvoo legal authority, they could petition for a writ of habeas corpus and have a hearing before Nauvoo city courts. But Joseph and his attorneys come up with a much more expansive interpretation, arguing that Nauvoo has the power to issue writs of habeas corpus over state and federal jurisdictions.
3: In this third and final attempt by Missouri to have Joseph Smith extradited, Nauvoo city courts heard the case and ruled in Joseph Smith's favor. To Joseph Smith and the Saints in Nauvoo, who understandably questioned Missouri's motives and its legal reasoning for seeking to extradite the prophet, the result of all three extradition hearings between 1841 and 1843 were a major victory. Matthew Godfrey explains.
2: I think one of the things that you can see from all of these extradition attempts is that the measures that the Saints put together to try to protect Joseph Smith, to protect themselves, did work, because you have in all three of these extradition attempts, Joseph being able to be discharged from custody because of writs of habeas corpus. And so if that really was the goal of the Saints, that they didn't want Joseph Smith to be able to be taken by his enemies, then I think you can say that those safeguards worked, because they did prevent Joseph Smith from ever being taken back into Missouri at the time.
3: Yet, while the Saints of Nauvoo interpreted this successful use of habeas corpus as proof that the safeguards they had built in Nauvoo were working, safeguards that the Illinois State Legislature had granted the city in the first place, others were concerned by their actions. The concern did not grow simply out of differing interpretations of the law. The concerns were motivated in part by economic and political matters. The concerns were motivated by power. Many non-Latter-day Saints in Western Illinois worried that the presence and organization of the Saints would mean that they could not exercise the political and economic power that they once had, or that they had hoped to exercise. And this animosity toward the Saints was spread in the region's newspapers. Brent Rogers, managing historian of the Joseph Smith Papers, explains.
6: The local Illinois newspapers played a primary role in stirring up antagonism towards the Saints and were often very critical of the Saints. And very early on as well, from the early 1840s, Warsaw Signal newspaper editor Thomas Sharp was very vocal in his disdain for Joseph Smith and the Latter-day Saints.
3: The Warsaw Signal was a newspaper published in the town of Warsaw, just down the river from Nauvoo, and an economic rival to the Saints' fledgling settlement. It's important to the story of the events that led to the martyrdom to understand just how influential newspapers were at this time and in this place.
6: Newspapers were absolutely vital sources of information in 19th century America. They were the main source of political, economic, and civic information, and they were incredibly significant to the spread of ideas, especially when you consider how newspapers would often pick up the interesting or important stories from neighboring cities' newspapers, and then they would reprint them in their own paper, and then maybe the next town over would read that and print it, and pretty soon it gets to one of the big cities in the East, New York City or Boston, and then it's getting an even wider circulation. And so that networking of information would soon spread far and wide these interesting, important stories about people, places, and events.
3: So if a local Illinois newspaper printed negative editorials about Joseph Smith and the church, then those stories often appeared in other newspapers. Such was the power of newspaper editors. And Thomas Sharp was open about his intent to criticize Joseph Smith.
6: In one 1841 editorial, he got to the heart of why he disliked Joseph Smith and the Latter-day Saints so much. He wrote, quote, "Whenever they, as a people, step beyond their proper sphere of a religious denomination and become a political body, as many of our citizens are beginning to apprehend will be the case, then this press stands pledged to take a stand against them. On religious questions, it is and shall remain neutral, but it is bound to oppose the concentration of political power in a religious body or in the hands of a few individuals," end quote. And so Thomas Sharp makes really clear in this editorial and in the many others that he publishes that he's going to take a stand against the church and against what he perceives as the inordinate power that Joseph Smith had and that the leaders of the church had over their people, which was growing in population and size. And that had a lot of ramifications for the politics and economics of the region. And so Sharp has a vested interest in trying to combat that.
3: Despite his claim of neutrality on religious questions, in the pages of his paper, Sharp regularly mixed mockery of and disdain for the Latter-day Saints' religious beliefs with his criticism of their economic and political actions. Sharp could not separate his religious prejudice from his other opinions of the Latter-day Saints. So, let's recap where we are in the series of events that led to the martyrdom of Joseph and Hiram Smith. Joseph Smith and other church leaders in Nauvoo built the city and its laws in such a way that they would be protected from a repeat of the persecution and violent abuse that they had experienced in Missouri. Yet, there was a growing number of men and women in Western Illinois who were wary of the expansion of the church, who were concerned about the increasing political and economic influence of church members, who disagreed with their interpretation of the law, and who did not think that the saints' spiritual beliefs qualified as a real religion. This animosity was disorganized, mostly stirred up by editorials in local papers. However, an election in the summer of 1843 resulted in these critics adopting a more formal organization. That election contributed to the formation and strengthening of a political party that called itself the Anti-Mormon Party. In addition to the powers afforded civic leaders in Nauvoo in that city's charter, the Latter-day Saints also relied on political strategies to guard against the return of persecution and mob violence. When they moved to Illinois, the state was divided nearly equally between the two major political parties, the Democrats and the Whigs. This was to the advantage of the Saints. While they were a minority in the state, the near equal division of voters in the state meant that by voting together, church members could determine the outcome of many elections. Joseph Smith spoke on this strategy on several occasions. He was clear that church leaders would not tell members how to vote. They could vote as they desired. Still, he made it clear that it was advantageous for church members to put their votes behind candidates who would support the freedom of religion, candidates who, if elected, would ensure that the Latter-day Saints were treated equally under the law. In December 1841, Joseph Smith wrote, quote, "We care not a fig for Whig or Democrat. They are both alike to us. But we shall go for our friends, our tried friends, and the cause of human liberty, which is the cause of God." In making this statement, Smith was clear that the Saints would not permanently align with any party, but would vote for the candidates who would protect their rights and freedoms. The power of the Saints' vote in Nauvoo was on full display in the summer of 1843. There was a congressional election in Illinois. It was a tight race, and as was often the case in the state, the Saints in Nauvoo would ultimately determine by their votes which candidate would win.
7: So the two candidates are Cyrus Walker, who is the candidate for the Whig Party, and Joseph Hoag for the Democratic Party.
3: That's Elizabeth Keene, a historian with the Joseph Smith Papers.
7: Joseph actually had personal connections to Cyrus Walker. He was a friend, and he had served as Joseph's attorney in two lawsuits, both dealing with extradition to Missouri. And so Joseph has this personal connection with Walker. And when he finds out that Walker's been nominated, he promises to vote for him. And so Joseph's vote is kind of set in stone. But the Saints had been neutral and left their vote open, although the Nauvoo Neighbor did encourage them to continue block voting. They had voted as a block in 1842 and had seen the strength and political power that that gave them.
3: It appears that Walker assumed that Joseph Smith's promise to vote for him meant that the rest of the Saints in Nauvoo would vote for him as well. Accordingly, the Whig Party got its hopes up about winning the election. However, the day before voters went to the polls, there was a meeting in Nauvoo to discuss the upcoming vote. Joseph reiterated his intent to vote for Cyrus Walker, the Whig candidate. But Hiram Smith expressed his opinion, based on a revelation he had received, that the Saints would be better served by the Democratic candidate, Joseph Hoag.
7: This gets the Whig Party's ire up. They are enraged. Walker took most of Hancock County, with the exception of Nauvoo, and it's the power of that vote in Nauvoo that gives Hoag the election. So they would have won without that. And so this is a point of extreme contention, and you see Whig newspapers complaining about this supposed revelation from heaven that lost them the vote, and it really rallies both the Whigs and most opponents to Joseph Smith against the Saints.
3: Historian Christian Heimberger of the Joseph Smith Papers described some of the ire that Whigs and others in Western Illinois expressed in the wake of the election.
2: The fact that most Latter-day Saints voted for Hoag greatly angered local Whigs, who publicly declared that a revelation from heaven had turned a majority against us. One Whig newspaper asserted that Latter-day Saints in the district had been explicitly instructed to vote for Hoag. The perception that the Latter-day Saints would vote en masse according to the whims of their leaders greatly disturbed and angered many Illinois residents.
3: Even though the Saints in Nauvoo had delivered a victory to the Democrats, some members of that party were concerned about the electoral influence that the Saints wielded from Nauvoo. So, while the Saints believed that their political strategy was a necessary part of ensuring the protection of their rights and of their lives, some who benefited from their votes were still concerned that a minority group wielded such power.
2: In his 1854 book, History of Illinois, former Governor Thomas Ford asserted this. He said, "From this time forth, the Whigs generally and a part of the Democrats determined upon driving the Mormons out of the state. And everything connected with the Mormons became political."
3: One of the reasons that this election became a turning point in the story of the Latter-day Saints in Illinois, and a key event in the series of events that would lead to the assassination of Joseph and Hiram Smith, is that the election results drove many of the church's severest critics to organize themselves more formally. 2 years earlier, Thomas Sharp had formed a group known as the Anti-Mormon Party. At that time, Sharp and his sympathizers could not identify specific offenses committed by the Saints in Nauvoo, but they convinced themselves that such offenses were inevitable. And the Anti-Mormon Party focused its animosity on the existence and size of the Nauvoo Legion, trying to depict the Saints as a violent and lawless people. And so in the vast network of American newspapers that reprinted the news from each other, the newspapers of Hancock County, Illinois, gave greater publicity to the criticisms of Joseph Smith and the church. Brent Rogers explains.
6: The newspapers, not just Sharp's newspaper, but other newspapers in the region in and around Hancock County, carried the messaging of the newly formed anti-Mormon political party, giving a public voice to the negative perceptions of a growing chorus of anti-Mormon sentiment in Hancock County, in the state of Illinois, and soon even into the eastern United States by that network of information and network of spreading of news from newspaper to newspaper.
3: In the wake of the congressional election of 1843, the Anti-Mormon Party was larger than ever and met in Carthage, Illinois for a convention. That convention drafted resolutions that dismissed the Saints as lawless and their religion as fake. Yet this is often how Americans at this time justified discrimination against minority religious groups. They deemed the unpopular group's beliefs as too different from the mainstream, or in some cases, as pretend altogether. In this way, they tried to convince the public that their actions did not qualify as religious persecution. In this way, they tried to convince themselves that they were not violating the tenets of religious freedom. The Anti-Mormon Party did worry that the Saints in Nauvoo exercised too much legal, political, and economic power. But even in their written resolutions, they could not separate those concerns from their prejudice against the Saints' religious beliefs. From late summer 1843 onward, the newly formed Anti-Mormon Party was watching and waiting for an opportunity to take action against the Saints. A series of dramatic events later that year gave them the moment they were hoping for. And it started with rumors.
5: One of the rumors that continuously followed the Saints from Missouri onward was that there was a large network of Latter-day Saint thieves that were stealing property. Now, on the one hand, we know there were some Latter-day Saints who were stealing horses and other property from their neighbors. Their attitude seems to have been one of, the world took everything from me in Missouri. I'm justified in taking a few horses. This is wrong. It's condemned repeatedly by Joseph, by Brigham, by Hiram, by many other church leaders, but it is a small element, and it's nowhere near as large as the anti-Mormon conspiracies make it seem. They're talking about large networks of horse thieves that are roaming the county, stealing any livestock that can be seen. Clearly exaggerations.
3: Some church members chose to ignore the repeated statements from church leaders urging them to obey the law. And it had disastrous consequences. In late 1843, two Latter-day Saints, Ebenezer Richardson and Mark Childs, were caught stealing horses in Missouri. In order to save themselves, they claimed that they could lead their captors to the men behind the rumored crime ring. They said that the men were a father and son living in western Illinois, named Daniel and Philander Avery. Now, there is no evidence that the Averys were guilty of such crimes. Yet, the two captured thieves helped hatch a plot to kidnap the Avery men.
5: Almost immediately in mid-November 1843, Ebenezer Richardson goes to Philander Avery's home, convinces him to visit him in Warsaw on some business, and as soon as Philander arrives in Warsaw, he's grabbed by Missourians and taken across the river. A knife is put to his throat, and he's told to confess to all of these thefts, otherwise he'll be killed.
3: This was the type of moment that the anti-Mormon party had been waiting for. They saw it as a justified reason to come after some of the Latter-day Saints. And the first person they went after was Philander's father, Daniel.
5: And so in response to these allegations, Levi Williams, one of the leaders of the anti-Mormon party, and also the colonel of the militia, leads a band of about a dozen anti-Mormons to Daniel Avery's house, where they kidnap him at gunpoint, tie him to a horse, and ride him across the river into Missouri, where he can face what they say is justice. This kicks off a firestorm in the region. Latter-day Saints look at this, and when they receive word of these kidnappings, they think if this can happen to Daniel and Philander Avery, it could happen to Joseph Smith, it could happen to anyone. We need to ramp up our security. We need to be prepared for a fight. The anti-Mormons are coming for us.
3: Adam Petty, a historian with the Joseph Smith Papers, shared with me his perspective on this historical episode.
8: I think, from their point of view, this is another provocation on the part of Missouri. Yet again, here they are harassing us. They're trying to harass Joseph. When will we get any peace? I think that's really their mindset. And so they're trying to provide some strong protections for Joseph and for the Latter-day Saints.
3: Once Joseph Smith learned of the kidnappings, he took several immediate actions. He wrote to Governor Thomas Ford to ask for his advice. He called out the Nauvoo Legion to protect the city and to guard against any more kidnappings. Lastly, in his capacity as mayor, Joseph Smith met with the Nauvoo City Council to pass new ordinances for the community's protection.
8: There's a city council ordinance passed, and it has an interesting name, an extra ordinance for the extra case of Joseph Smith and others. And essentially, it enacts very strict penalties on anyone who tries to take Joseph or anyone else back to Missouri relating to charges based on the difficulties that had happened in Missouri.
3: Joseph Smith saw the Avery kidnappings as being related to the past attempts to extradite him to Missouri. He and his fellow city leaders in Nauvoo were tired of the ceaseless attempts and the danger that Joseph felt for his personal safety, even after he had been discharged from such arrest on three different occasions. So this extra ordinance, as it was called, meant that someone attempting to arrest Joseph Smith on charges stemming from Missouri could be arrested and imprisoned for life. The ordinance also maintained that after such an arrest and conviction, the guilty party could only be pardoned by the governor if Joseph Smith approved of such a pardon. It was an extreme ordinance passed in a context in which Joseph Smith and others worried about their safety. But it was too extreme of a move for many residents of western Illinois. They saw it as cause for concern that the Saints in Nauvoo were assuming too much legal and political power, that such acts placed them above the law. As for members of the anti-Mormon party and others who were already avowed opponents of the church, they saw the new ordinance as another opportunity to turn public sentiment against Joseph Smith and the Saints.
8: The press and the people in Hancock County basically use it as a weapon against them.
3: In short, the Avery kidnappings put the Saints on high alert. They responded to what they saw as extreme danger with extreme city ordinances. And those city ordinances led to heightened fears among many men and women in that part of the state.
5: The situation with the Avery kidnappings comes to a head around the middle to end of December. There's the start of a standoff where a posse from Nauvoo is sent to arrest Levi Williams for his role in the kidnappings. Levi Williams, to resist arrest, forms a mob of several hundred men armed with rifles to resist the posse. And the posse, seeing that there's a chance for bloodshed, turns around. And I think it's at this moment that Joseph Smith says, okay, things have gotten out of control. We need to cool things down. Cooler heads need to prevail. We need to calm the tensions. And so you start to see church and civic leaders in Nauvoo presenting a much more pacifistic attitude. Joseph gives a speech to the Nauvoo Legion where he says, we don't need to try and do anything about Levi Williams or these anti-Mormons. We're going to sit back and we're going to wait for the court season and we're going to let the state courts sort this all out. We're going to take it to the legal system and let them worry about this. We're going to try and calm things down. And so you see the start of these tensions starting to melt away.
3: Part of the de-escalation of tensions came from measured conversations between the parties.
5: And as part of that, in January and February, concerned citizens from Carthage, who are not quite as hostile as most of the anti-Mormons, come and visit Joseph and say, look, these ordinances that you've passed, they're not helpful. They're fueling the tensions. They're seen as proof that you're above the law, that you're violating the law. Joseph apologizes to them, says that was never my intention. That's not what they were supposed to do. And at Joseph's recommendation, many of the ordinances that are passed in December in response to the Avery kidnappings, including the extra ordinance, are repealed in February of 1844.
3: For many residents of Western Illinois, life seemed to return to normal in February 1844. But for members of the anti-Mormon party, they remained as committed as ever to expelling the saints from the state, violently if they had to. The future of the safe haven the Latter-day Saints had built in Nauvoo was uncertain in late 1843 and early 1844. The Saints hoped to stay in the city, but church and city leaders knew they had to explore all their options. Those options included petitions for unprecedented legislation, launching an unlikely presidential campaign, and exploring the prospect of leaving the United States altogether. The Latter-day Saints' appeals for help. That's what we are talking about in the next episode of Road to Carthage, a Joseph Smith Papers podcast. If you are interested in learning more about the history discussed in this episode or in exploring the papers of Joseph Smith, visit josephsmithpapers.org.
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10: The Miracles of Jesus. Jesus Christ is our Savior. By President Russell M. Nelson, President of The Church of Jesus Christ of Latter-day Saints. I witness that through His resurrection and the restoration of His gospel, Jesus Christ opened to all the opportunity of passing through the veil into His Father's presence. Why weepest thou? The resurrected Savior asked Mary Magdalene as she stood outside the empty tomb. Sir, she replied, if thou have borne Him hence, tell me where thou hast laid Him, and I will take Him away. Mary, Jesus said. Rabboni, she replied as she recognized the Master. From the Savior's appearance to Mary, to His appearances to His apostles in the upper room, 500 brethren at once, the multitude numbering 2,500 in the land Bountiful, and Joseph Smith in our day. His resurrection is one of the most carefully documented events in human history. It is also the most important event in all of history. During his earthly ministry, Jesus Christ raised from the dead a widow's son, the daughter of Jairus, and his friend Lazarus. Then, as his mortal ministry ended, and through power granted him by God the Father, Jesus raised himself. "Destroy this temple," he had said of his body, "and in 3 days I will raise it up. Therefore doth my Father love me," he had also declared, "because I lay down my life that I might take it again. No man taketh it from me, but I lay it down of myself. I have power to lay it down, and I have power to take it again. This commandment have I received of my Father." The Savior's resurrection was the ultimate triumph, the ultimate miracle, rod of foreordination, indescribable agony, and divine power from on high. Through that incomprehensible power, made operable through the love, omniscience, and omnipotence of his Father, Jesus Christ became the first fruits of the resurrection. What the resurrection means for us. I am grateful that I was home that Saturday in 2005. My first wife, Dancil, and I had completed our household chores and decided to relax for a few minutes. We sat on the couch, held hands, and began watching a program on television. Within a few moments, Dancil suddenly and unexpectedly slipped peacefully into eternity. My efforts to revive her proved fruitless. Shock and sorrow overwhelmed me. My best friend of nearly 60 years was gone. 10 years earlier, I had lost a daughter to cancer. Emily was only 37 years old. In 2019, I lost a second precious daughter to that dread disease. Wendy was only 67. At those times of loss, how grateful I was for my testimony of the Lord Jesus Christ. In his victory over the grave, we see the promise of our own resurrection. "All power is given unto me in heaven and in earth," the Savior declared following his resurrection. That power includes the keys of the resurrection. I know he will use those keys to raise Dancil, Emily, and Wendy, just as he will use those keys to raise the rest of the human family. For God's children, resurrection means that aging, deterioration, and decay will be done away. This mortal shall put on immortality, and the spirit and the body shall be reunited again in its perfect form. Resurrection also makes possible another reuniting, the reuniting of families. We live together in love, so we weep when a loved one dies. But like Mary Magdalene, we can have our tears of sorrow turn into tears of joy as we anticipate the future from the perspective of an eternal family. Through the new and everlasting covenant of the gospel, we marry for time and eternity in the temple. As we honor the covenants we make there and contemplate the Lord's promise to his covenant people, we lose our fear of death. Instead, we look forward in joyful anticipation in re-entering God's presence with our loved ones. Celestial marriage is the covenant of exaltation. "Those so married," the Lord promises, "shall come forth in the first resurrection and shall inherit thrones, kingdoms, principalities and powers, dominions, to their exaltation and glory in all things." The purposes of the creation, the fall, and the atonement converge in the temples. The world needs this comforting knowledge. That is why we gather Israel. Prepare for your eternal future. The departure of Dancil and my daughters reminds me of an important truth. This life is the time for man to prepare to meet God. Yea, behold, the day of this life is the day for men to perform their labors.
11: Throughout her life, Nancel prepared to return to her heavenly home. She knew that her time on earth was precious. She lived each day as if it were her last. Job asked, "If a man die, shall he live again?" Because of the atonement of Jesus Christ, the answer to Job's question is an unequivocal yes. We will be resurrected. The question each of us must answer is this. The question each of us must answer is this. Will I be ready to live in the presence of God after my resurrection? Some of God's children live as though they are not planning on dying. Others live as if they will face no accountability for their actions. Are we making decisions for eternity or for today only? We cannot set our priorities on the temporal things of this world and be prepared for the eternal things of the next world. Some of us will live long lives. Some of us will live short lives. Long or short, our days are numbered. Death is a necessary part of our eternal progression and the fullness of joy that awaits faithful saints. When we understand our existence from an eternal perspective, we understand that death is a merciful part of the plan of salvation. It is the gateway back to God's presence. Death is premature only if we are unprepared to meet God, so we must prepare. We prepare by keeping our focus on the Savior and His gospel. We prepare by exercising faith, applying the atoning blood of Christ through repentance, being baptized, and receiving the gift of the Holy Ghost. We prepare by being endowed and sealed in the Holy Temple. We prepare by placing reason over appetite, caring for our body so that we can present it pure before God in the celestial kingdom. We prepare by developing Christ-like attributes and loving God and our neighbor. We prepare by honoring our covenants, letting God prevail in our lives, gathering Israel on both sides of the veil, and enduring to the end of our days. An apostolic witness. At the death of the Savior, the earth quaked, the rocks rent, the graves opened, and the veil of the temple at Jerusalem was rent in twain from the top to the bottom. The veil separated the Holy of Holies, which symbolized God's presence, from the rest of the temple. Only on the Day of Atonement could the presiding high priest pass through the veil and sprinkle the blood of a sin offering to atone for the sins of all Israel. When Jesus Christ shed His blood, He performed the final infinite atonement and fulfilled the law. The rending of the temple veil symbolized that the great high priest had passed through the veil of death, would soon enter the presence of His Father, and had opened to all the opportunity of likewise passing through the veil into God's eternal presence. With my brethren in the First Presidency and the Quorum of the 12 Apostles, I witness the reality of that heavenly promise. I witness that we can have hope through the atonement of Christ and the power of His resurrection to be raised unto life eternal, and this because of our faith in Him according to the promise. I witness that because of the miracle of the Savior's resurrection and atonement, every knee shall bend and every tongue shall speak and worship before Him. Each of us will stand to be judged of Him according to our works and the desires of our hearts. May we prepare for that glorious day. Read by David Shaw.
12: We present President Russell M. Nelson speaking at the 190th Annual Conference of the Church of Jesus Christ of Latter-day Saints.
13: My dear brothers and sisters, how thankful I am that through the use of technology, we have been able to meet together and worship on this Sunday morning. How blessed we are to know that the gospel of Jesus Christ has been restored to the earth. In the past several weeks, most of us have experienced disruptions in our personal lives. Earthquakes, fires, floods, plagues, and their aftermaths have disrupted routines and caused shortages of food, staples, and savings. Amidst all of this, we commend you and thank you for choosing to hear the word of the Lord during this time of turmoil by joining with us for General Conference. The increasing darkness that accompanies tribulation makes the light of Jesus Christ shine ever brighter. Just think of the good each of us can do during this time of global upheaval. Your love of and faith in the Savior may very well

Lord's elect, and that I was seeing the gathering of Israel occur before my eyes. We live in the day that our forefathers have awaited with anxious expectation. We have front row seats to witness live what the prophet Nephi saw only in vision, that the power of the Lamb of God would descend upon the covenant people of the Lord, who were scattered upon all the face of the earth, and they were armed with righteousness and with the power of God in great glory. You, my brothers and sisters, are among those men, women, and children whom Nephi saw. Think of that. Regardless of where you live or what your circumstances are, the Lord Jesus Christ is your Savior. And God's prophet, Joseph Smith, is your prophet. He was foreordained before the foundation of the earth to be the prophet of this last dispensation, when nothing shall be withheld from the saints. Revelation continues to flow from the Lord during this ongoing process of restoration. What does it mean for you that the gospel of Jesus Christ has been restored to the earth? It means that you and your family can be sealed together forever. It means that because you have been baptized by one who has authority from Jesus Christ and have been confirmed a member of His church, you can enjoy the constant companionship of the Holy Ghost. He will guide and protect you. It means you will never be left comfortless or without access to the power of God to help you. It means that priesthood power can bless you as you receive essential ordinances and make covenants with God and keep them. What an anchor to our souls are these truths, especially during these times when the tempest is raging. The Book of Mormon chronicles the classic rise and fall of two major civilizations. Their history demonstrates how easy it is for a majority of the people to forget God, reject warnings of the Lord's prophets, and seek power, popularity, and pleasures of the flesh. Repeatedly, past prophets have declared great and marvelous things unto the people, which they did not believe. It's no different in our day. Through the years, great and marvelous things have been heard from dedicated pulpits across the earth. Yet most people do not embrace these truths, either because they do not know where to look for them, or because they are listening to those who do not have the whole truth, or because they have rejected truth in favor of worldly pursuits. The adversary is clever. For millennia, he has been making good look evil and evil look good. His messages tend to be loud, bold, and boastful. However, messages from our Heavenly Father are strikingly different. He communicates simply, quietly, and with such stunning plainness that we cannot misunderstand Him. For example, whenever He has introduced His only begotten Son to mortals upon the earth, He has done so with remarkably few words. On the Mount of Transfiguration, to Peter, James, and John, God said, "This is my beloved Son, hear him." His words to the Nephites in Ancient Bountiful were, "Behold my beloved Son, in whom I am well pleased, in whom I have glorified my name. Hear ye him." And to Joseph Smith,
in that profound declaration.

opened this dispensation, God simply said, "This is my beloved Son. Hear him." Now, my dear brothers and sisters, consider the fact that in these three instances just mentioned, just before the Father introduced the Son, the people involved were in a state of fear and to some degree desperation. The apostles were afraid when they saw Jesus Christ encircled by a cloud on the Mount of Transfiguration. The Nephites were afraid because they had been through destruction and darkness for several days. Joseph Smith was in the grips of a force of darkness just before the heavens opened. Our Father knows that when we are surrounded by uncertainty and fear, what will help us the very most is to hear his Son. Because when we seek to hear, truly hear his Son, we will be guided to know what to do in any circumstance. The very first word in the Doctrine and Covenants is hearken. It means to listen with the intent to obey. To hearken means to hear him. To hear what the Savior says and then to heed his counsel. In those two words, hear him, God gives us the pattern for success, happiness, and joy in this life. We are to hear the words of the Lord, hearken to them, and heed what he has told us. As disciples of Jesus Christ, our efforts to hear him need to be ever more intentional. It takes conscious and consistent effort to fill our daily lives with his words, his teachings, his truths. We simply cannot rely upon information we bump into on social media. With billions of words online and in a marketing-saturated world constantly infiltrated by noisy, nefarious efforts of the adversary, where can we go to hear him? We can go to the Scriptures. They teach us about Jesus Christ and his gospel, the magnitude of his atonement, and our Father's great plan of happiness and redemption. Daily immersion in the Word of God is crucial for spiritual survival, especially in these days of increasing upheaval. As we feast on the words of Christ daily, the words of Christ will tell us how to respond to difficulties we never thought we would face. We can also hear him in the temple. The house of the Lord is a house of learning. There, the Lord teaches in his own way. There, each ordinance teaches about the Savior. There, we learn how to part the veil and communicate more clearly with heaven. There, we learn how to rebuke the adversary and draw upon the Lord's priesthood power to strengthen us and those we love. How eager each of us should be to seek refuge there. When these temporary COVID-19 restrictions are lifted, please schedule regular time to worship and serve in the temple. Every minute of that time will bless you and your family in ways nothing else can. Take time to ponder what you hear and feel when you are there. Ask the Lord to teach you how to open the heavens, to bless your life and the life of those you love and serve. While worshiping in the temple is presently not possible, I invite you to increase your participation in family history,
including family history research and indexing. I promise that as you increase your time in temple and family history work, you will increase and improve your ability to hear Him. We also hear Him more clearly as we refine our ability to recognize the whisperings of the Holy Ghost. It has never been more imperative to know how the Spirit speaks to you than right now. In the Godhead, the Holy Ghost is the messenger. He will bring thoughts to your mind which the Father and Son want you to receive. He is the comforter. He will bring a feeling of peace to your heart. He testifies of truth and will confirm what is true as you hear and read the word of the Lord. I renew my plea for you to do whatever it takes to increase your spiritual capacity to receive personal revelation. Doing so will help you to know how to move ahead with your life, what to do during times of crisis, and how to discern and avoid the temptations and the deceptions of the adversary. And finally, we hear Him as we heed the words of prophets, seers, and revelators. Ordained apostles of Jesus Christ always testify of Him. They point the way as we make our way through the heart-wrenching maze of our mortal experiences. What will happen as you more intentionally hear, hearken, and heed what the Savior has said, and what He is saying now through His prophets? I promise you that you will be blessed with additional power to deal with temptation, struggles, and weakness. I promise miracles in your marriage, family relationships, and daily work. And I promise that your capacity to feel joy will increase, even if turbulence increases in your life. This April 2020 General Conference is our time to commemorate an event that changed the world. As we anticipated this 200th anniversary of Joseph Smith's first vision, the First Presidency and Council of the 12 Apostles wondered what we might do to commemorate appropriately this singular event. That theophany initiated the restoration of the fullness of the gospel of Jesus Christ and ushered in the dispensation of the fullness of times. We wondered if a monument should be erected. But as we considered the unique, historic, and international impact of that first vision, we felt impressed to create a monument, not of granite or stone, but of words. Words of solemn and sacred proclamation, written not to be carved in tables of stone, but rather to be etched in the fleshy tables of our hearts. Since the church was organized, only 5 proclamations have been issued, with the last being the family, a proclamation to the world, presented by President Gordon B. Hinckley in 1995. Now, as we contemplate this significant time in the history of the world, and the Lord's charge to gather scattered Israel in preparation for the second coming of Jesus Christ, we, the First Presidency and Council of the 12 Apostles, issue the following proclamation. Its title is The Restoration of the Fullness of the Gospel of Jesus Christ, a Bicentennial Proclamation to the World. It is authored by the First Presidency and the Council of the 12 Apostles of the Church of Jesus Christ of Latter-day Saints. It is dated April 2020.
To prepare for today, I previously recorded this proclamation in the sacred grove where Joseph Smith first saw the Father and the Son.

0: We solemnly proclaim that God loves his children in every nation of the world. God the Father has given us the divine birth, the incomparable life, and the infinite atoning sacrifice of his beloved Son, Jesus Christ. By the power of the Father, Jesus rose again and gained the victory over death. He is our Savior, our exemplar, and our Redeemer. 200 years ago, on a beautiful spring morning in 1820, young Joseph Smith, seeking to know which church to join, went into the woods to pray near his home in upstate New York, USA. He had questions regarding the salvation of his soul and trusted that God would direct him. In humility, we declare that in answer to his prayer, God the Father and his Son, Jesus Christ, appeared to Joseph and inaugurated the restitution of all things as foretold in the Bible. In this vision, he learned that following the death of the original apostles, Christ's New Testament church was lost from the earth. Joseph would be instrumental in its return. We affirm that under the direction of the Father and the Son, heavenly messengers came to instruct Joseph and reestablish the church of Jesus Christ. The resurrected John the Baptist restored the authority to baptize by immersion for the remission of sins. Three of the original 12 apostles, Peter, James, and John, restored the apostleship and keys of priesthood authority. Others came as well, including Elijah, who restored the authority to join families together forever in eternal relationships that transcend death. We further witness that Joseph Smith was given the gift and power of God to translate an ancient record, the Book of Mormon, another testament of Jesus Christ. Pages of this sacred text include an account of the personal ministry of Jesus Christ among people in the Western Hemisphere soon after his resurrection. It teaches of life's purpose and explains the doctrine of Christ, which is central to that purpose. As a companion scripture to the Bible, the Book of Mormon testifies that all human beings are sons and daughters of a loving Father in heaven, that he has a divine plan for our lives, and that his Son, Jesus Christ, speaks today as well as in days of old. We declare that the Church of Jesus Christ of Latter-day Saints, organized on April 6, 1830, is Christ's New Testament Church restored. This church is anchored in the perfect life of its chief cornerstone, Jesus Christ, and in his infinite atonement and literal resurrection. Jesus Christ has once again called apostles and has given them priesthood authority. He invites all of us to come unto him and his church to receive the Holy Ghost, the ordinances of salvation, and to gain enduring joy. 200 years have now elapsed since this restoration was initiated by God the Father and his beloved Son, Jesus Christ. Millions throughout the world have embraced a knowledge of these prophesied events. We gladly declare that the promised restoration goes forward through continuing revelation. The earth will never again be the same, as God will gather together in one all things in Christ. With reverence and gratitude, we as his apostles invite all to know as we do, that the heavens are open. We affirm that God is making known His will for His beloved sons and daughters. We testify that those who prayerfully study the message of the Restoration and act in faith will be blessed to gain their own witness of its divinity and of its purpose to prepare the world for the promised second coming of our Lord and Savior, Jesus Christ.
1: Beloved brothers and sisters, that is our bicentennial proclamation to the world regarding the restoration of the gospel of Jesus Christ in its fullness. It has been translated into 12 languages. Other languages will soon follow. It will be available immediately on the church website, from which you may obtain a copy. Study it privately and with your family members and friends. Ponder the truths and think of the impact those truths will have on your life if you'll hear them, hearken to them, and heed the commandments and covenants that accompany them. I know that Joseph Smith is the foreordained prophet whom the Lord chose to open this last dispensation. Through him, the Lord's church was restored to the earth. Joseph sealed his testimony with his blood. How I love and honor him. God lives. Jesus is the Christ. His church has been restored. He and his Father, our Heavenly Father, are watching over us. I so testify in the sacred name of Jesus Christ. Amen. Amen.
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3: The desire to create is one of the deepest yearnings of the human soul. 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

0: 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This program explores a wide range of creative ideas, talents, and experiences through interviews and group discussions. On today's episode, Ryan Tilby presents a documentary about photography. He interviews Lynn Chamberlain and Jed Wells.
1: I'm Ryan Tilby.
2: Place where most hospitals closed long ago. 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
1: I had to get up early today.
3: Did you know when you got into this that you'd be getting up this early all the time?
4: Oh, yeah. Yeah, wildlife photography early mornings are part of the game plan.
1: That was Lynn Chamberlain, a wildlife photographer. He's invited me to go with him into Zion National Park to take pictures of bighorn sheep, if we can find them.
4: Oh, look at that. Sunrise coming. Wow. This is going to be a great day.
1: On this episode of Everything Creative, I'll be talking to two photographers. Later in the show, I'll introduce you to Jed Wells, a portrait photographer with a knack for capturing emotion. I followed Jed to a concert he was shooting. But first, let's hear from Lynn Chamberlain. He's an experienced wildlife photographer with a long resume, degrees in photography and biology, and even an outdoor photography TV show to his name. He was kind enough to let me tag along on this trip, and I asked him how he got his start.
4: I remember thinking and dreaming about being a wildlife photographer when I was in junior high school. And of course, at that point, coming up with the equipment to do it was not an option. Looking at a camera and a telephoto lens was a lot more than I could handle financially at the time, but I came up with a way to do it. My brother, a Vietnam vet, and when he was coming home from Vietnam, one of his tours went through Hong Kong and purchased a single lens reflex camera and a 500 millimeter telephoto lens. Brought it home, thought he was going to get excited about it and use it, decided to, he wasn't that keen on it and wanted to do something else, so he sold it to me for what he paid for it in Hong Kong. And it wasn't great quality, but it was something that got me started, and I got started taking pictures. That's when I was about 14, 15 years old. And that little outfit took me through high school and really kind of got me started in wildlife photography.
1: All the way up the canyon, Lynn gave me pretty good advice about being a wildlife photographer.
4: Spend less time in bed, more time in the field. There you go. One of the secrets of outdoor photography.
1: I think some of the advice would apply to other careers as well.
4: I grew up with a father who, although he wasn't terribly active in the church, in fact, he wasn't at all active in the church, but he was very active in the outdoors and grew up in rural areas and just kind of knew all of the plants and all of the animals, and I would go with him. He'd take me camping and fishing and all those kind of things that fathers hope they can do, and he'd teach me. He would walk along and he'd say, there's a plant, this is yarrow, it makes a great tea, it can be actually good for a headache or something like that, you know. So I kind of grew up knowing a little bit about the plants and the animals and developing a great appreciation for God's creations, for the outdoors and for nature and for wildlife in particular. So that was kind of my beginnings, was with my dad when I was really young. I remember riding over the mountain one day in a car with him and looking out and seeing all of the evergreen trees, just a huge dense forest of evergreen trees, and thinking to myself, my father planted all of those trees. So I kind of had him up on a pedestal as far as that went, and he of course went right along with it. If I thought he planted the trees, he'd pretty well buy into that and expand on that a little bit and help convince me. So he got me really started with a desire to be part of the wildlife genre, I guess, and an outdoor nature photographer. Photography came later. The love of the outdoors came first, and you know, it's kind of been no going back from there. So that's really where it started. Howdy, ma'am.
5: Good morning. Good morning. Thank you for your ID. Do you need maps and newspapers?
4: No, ma'am.
5: Have a wonderful day.
4: You too. Thank you. If you look on the sides of these buses, you'll see some of my images, by the way. I was very fortunate for a while to have a television show on the Outdoor Channel called Outdoor Photo Adventures. A couple of years I spent traveling for them just on a monthly basis. We'd go somewhere new and photograph and make a TV show out of it. And that got me to the Everglades. It got me to southern Arizona. Got me to the Pacific Northwest. It got me to Maine. I went to Alaska. I went to Hawaii. And a lot of places in between. So it's taken me pretty much over North America, anyway, at least the American, and then across to Hawaii and Alaska. So that was great. They were actually paying the bills and writing me a check, and that doesn't happen very often, and it didn't happen for very long either. But so I've been able to see some neat stuff. Been to Denali National Park, which is one of my absolute favorite places in the world, and to Kauai in Hawaii, and got to scuba dive and do some underwater photography there. So I've been some places that are beautiful. But I'll tell you, you don't have to go everywhere. I mean, you don't have to go a long ways necessarily to get beautiful photographs. They're right in front of you sometimes too. Especially wildlife. Wildlife exists virtually everywhere. There are coyotes in downtown New York City. So there are opportunities everywhere you go. It's a bonus to be able to go someplace beautiful and someplace new, but you don't have to. I guess, you know, I'm, at some point I made a conscious decision, being in the photographic world as I was, I had the chance to meet people who were doing nature photography full-time, looking at their lifestyle and realizing that most of the people that I knew that were full-time nature photographers or wildlife photographers, they had maybe a wife, a pickup, and a camper, and a dog. But their lifestyle was such that it wasn't compliant with the way I wanted to raise my family. And so I got a school teaching job and was able to raise my family there. Of course, this whole time I'm still out any opportunity I get building files, and you know, I've got thousands and thousands upon tens of thousands of slides in my files that I've shot over that period of time. Fortunate to live in an area where nature is accessible. I'm 20 minutes from Zion National Park, one of the most scenic wonders and highest sought after destinations in the world, and I'm 20 minutes away, so I've taken advantage of that to kind of further build my slide files and hone my skills as a photographer. But that decision was something that was based on my beliefs and my testimony of the gospel, and realizing what's really important in life is not what you do for a living, but your family and the opportunity to serve. Being a wildlife photographer at that point in my life really didn't offer that opportunity for me the way I needed to take advantage of it to supply what I needed for a family.
3: Was it a painful process to decide you weren't going to be the next, you know, cover of the National Geographic, or did you ever want that in the first place?
4: Yeah. Well, yeah, it was an extremely painful process for me. It's always and still is my goal to be published more, to get more images out to publishers, and to see my images on front covers of magazines and the insides of magazines and billboards and whatever, you know, maybe out there to help pay. And I'm fortunate now that I'm able to spend a little more time because my family's raised, and I have a little bit of time to do that, although church responsibilities still take precedence over that particular part of my life, and I still have a full-time job and family that I spend a lot of time with, but now I do have a little more time that I can devote to that. And it's fulfilling now to be able to kind of pursue that a little bit, but back then it was a very difficult decision because I was torn, I'll admit it, between what I wanted to do and what I knew was right. And I guess that's something that that just about everybody has to face sometime in their life. You know, you're torn between what you want and what is right. And I feel like I made the right decision. I feel like my life is working out the way that it's supposed to. And now I can, without guilt and without reservation, pursue wildlife photography and outdoor photography. And I find that I enjoy it more. And I don't have to worry about finding a check or a publisher or whatever to help feed my family. So it's worked out for me. This is the way it was supposed to be, I think, for me. And I'm not sure that that's the way it is for everybody. But there was a lot of prayer, a lot of consideration, a lot of fasting, and a lot of heartache, actually, that went into that decision because I wanted to be a photographer desperately. It's part of me. I feel like it's who I am. The more I do it, the more I enjoy it, the better I get at it, and the more I want to do it more, and the more success I have getting published also. So, yes, it was an extremely difficult decision, but I feel like I made the decision properly, and now I'm reaping the benefits.
1: Lynn drove us to the top of Zion National Park, and just as he'd predicted, we spotted one lone bighorn sheep climbing the red rock south of us.
4: Time to go to work. That's what we're here for.

0: is where he was, right?
1: I saw him too.
0: There he is. Let's see if that's him. Yeah, that's the one. Well, that's about a 3-year-old ram. Not a real big one. But it's pretty. And he looks good on that red rock, doesn't he?
2: Yeah.
3: After the first sheep we saw outran us, we lucked out and found a whole herd just around the bend. Lynn spent the next few hours hiking, photographing, and just enjoying the moment.
0: Deer ready to go.

0: It's another interesting aspect of wildlife photography. It just requires patience. You know, you've got to be in the right place, and then you got to wait for things to happen. You know, you're on the animal's timetable. You can't really hurt them. You can't tell them where to go. You can't expect them to pose for you. So you have to wait for them to do what they're going to do, and you kind of try to anticipate where they're going to go so you can put yourself in the right position, but they may not cooperate. But we've got a good herd of bighorn right here. There's, I don't know, I can see 7, 8, 9, there's 10 or a dozen, something like that. Two looks like probably 4-year-old rams. Not huge, not trophy quality, but great for photographs. The desert bighorn are amazing animals. They have adapted so completely to this desert environment. They can go for days without a drink of water, even weeks without a drink of water. They can actually metabolize water from the plants that they eat somewhat, not to the point that some animals can, but they've developed that ability a little bit. And in the heat, they can actually allow their body temperature, they can survive fluctuations in their body temperatures of like 10 degrees, which is amazing. That'd kill a human being, and most animals indeed. But they've adapted that way to live in the heat, so they can go without water, they can take the heat. You know, it's kind of an amazing testimony to me to the creativity of our Father in Heaven that actually built these animals in the first place and put them in a situation and gave them the skills and the adaptations that they need to survive in the circumstances that they live in, and not only survive, but thrive, and do unexpected things like multiply and become huge herds. Another aspect of nature, and especially wildlife photography for me, is I get out of the truck and I don't know how long I'm going to be gone. Sometimes I'll follow a subject like we have this morning for an hour and a half, 2 hours, or 4 hours sometimes. And it's difficult for somebody like my wife, for example, who loves to go with me, and I love to have her with me, but it's really difficult for her to be able to have the patience to spend that kind of time pursuing one animal. You know, she tends to get sidetracked, so she either doesn't go with me now, or when she does go with me, she brings a good book, and we'll sit in the truck and read and enjoy herself, and when she does that, I don't feel guilty about spending the time I need to on a subject. Yeah, you could stay here all day with these sheep, and they're just going to do different things. The lighting will change. Every image will be a little different than the one before it. And I guess eventually you have to tell yourself you've got enough. But I'm not there yet.
1: So that picture you just took, is that uh-huh. a creation or a documentation? Huh. Or both?
0: Well, you know, I consider myself more of a documentarian, I guess, most of the time, than a creator. The creator was, you know, the creativity has already taken place. That was done by the master creator. But to put the elements together, the lighting and composition, and to be in the right place, I mean, that takes some creativity, too. So that was more of a creative shot, that silhouette, less of a documentary shot. But You develop an eye for creativity. I think that you don't have to think about all the time. Don't come out here thinking, oh, I'm going to be creative today. I'm going to do some different things. You just develop the ability to look and see what's really happening and look for possibilities for lighting, for backgrounds, for composition, for activity, behavior, whatnot within these animals. And that's where the creativity, I think, really comes in as far as my creativity goes. And that's, you know, those are the shots that I like to put on my wall, too, the ones that are really special, really creative. This one may end up on my wall. We'll see. Just a nice silhouette of a couple of ewes on the skyline in the red rocks. We'll do it one more time. Yeah, we'll probably do it more than one more time. But it's also fun just to take photographs that represent the animal itself, too, and represent it in a way that people can be interested and learn something about wildlife. And we certainly have that opportunity here. I guess that's one of my goals, really, is to be able to produce images that will do a couple of things. Make people appreciate wildlife and value wildlife and the natural world. And at the same time, educate them a little bit and teach them something about whatever the subject is that you're working with. I guess those two things go hand in hand. If you can educate people, teach them a little bit something about animals or wildlife or the natural world, then they'll come to appreciate. We appreciate those things that we understand. And we fear those things that we don't understand. So that's one of my goals, I guess, as a photographer, is to be able to produce images that help educate and help people to appreciate what's out there.

0: You were talking earlier about people's innate desire to be creative. I wondered if you'd elaborate a little bit on that in your experience of in a creative industry and then in various community and church duties. What common themes do you see when people, what do they need to do in life and why do they need to do it?
1: Well, a lot of the, I think back on it, I think about all of the creative people that I've dealt with that I know have kind of a drive. There's a desire for them to do something different, something out of the ordinary. And that can take a lot of forms. I mean, in my particular case, when I have time on my hands, I like to go on the internet and look at images from other photographers. I like to study magazines and, you know, what's out there. And then try to not duplicate that, but try to use those ideas in my own work in order to be more creative and to incorporate that into myself. There's a drive there that makes me not sit in front of the television set, but go do something. And I think that's true of all creative people. I think they have a drive to do something different, something unique, something their own, something personal. Creativity is a very personal thing. It's different for everybody that I've run into has a different idea of what creativity for them really is. I have a very good friend that I work in the stake presidency with, the other counselor, who is a very creative person, but he channels a lot of that creativity into his church work, and he finds different ways to approach the same task, creative ways, ways to involve other people, ways to involve people that might not otherwise get involved. And as a result, there are people that are active in the church today because of his approach. So it's not just creative arts that we're talking about. It's creativity as a human being in general. I think you can find ways to let that creativity work for you in all aspects of your life. Creativity as a parent, how do you work with your children? How do you teach each one of them to be able to realize the potential that they've been given as a child of God? Because they're all different. They all have different skills, different gifts, different potential. And yet they're all able somehow, as we know, to be able to someday become, as a child of God, potentially a god ourselves or a goddess. And each person, I think, has to find their own route for that. And as parents, as priesthood leaders, as church members, as Relief Society presidencies, as quorum members, as class members, our job as a child of God and as a servant to our Father in heaven is help those people all that we can to find their way and to figure out ways to use creativity ourselves to help other people discover their own creativity and march forward in their progress towards becoming a god or a goddess utilizing that. And I think that's a big part of finding out what our mission here in this life is to be able to figure out the gifts that our Father in heaven has given to us for creative work, whatever that work may be, and then use that in order to bless the lives of ourselves and our families and our fellow men through the gifts that our Father in heaven has given us.
0: How has your understanding of your Creator, or has it changed your motivations to create?
1: Oh, yeah, absolutely. The older I get and the more I experience, the more opportunity I have to serve in the church and in the community, the more I realize how much our Father in heaven has invested into each one of us and how much He loves us. And how much He expects of us. From my own standpoint, working with the natural world and with wildlife in particular, I see the little habits and the adaptations and the behaviors that each animal has that's unique to that particular animal and that allows them to function in their niche in this life and to be what they are and live in their environment and survive their surroundings and life. And I look at those stories and circumstances with fascination and realize how infinitely creative our Father in Heaven has been in creating this world. And I guess one of the things that sets us apart from the rest of the world as members of the LDS Church is we realize that the creation took place and that the driving force behind all of the processes that go on from the revolution of the earth to the heat provided, the energy provided from the sun, to the birth of a child, to your heart beating overnight while you fall asleep, to being able to take a breath in the morning, is all driven by the power of the priesthood. And it's being wielded by a masterful creator who is the ultimate in creativity and who has used that power, that priesthood power, to build for us and to continue to run for us and provide the energy behind and the catalyst that drives all of these processes that make the world work and make you and I be able to wake up in the morning and take a deep breath and go on with life. And to me, that is so inspiring. Because as a Melchizedek priesthood holder, I realize that I have just a little bit, I have that authority. I don't have that power yet. I have the authority, but I have the potential to go on and develop that priesthood power and someday to be able to create my own world and to exercise my ultimate creativity, as I see it, to come up with animals, come up with plants, come up with systems, come up with all of these ideas, all of these creative functions that our Heavenly Father has established here for us, and making my own world and being able to perpetuate this whole existence that we have to help us once again to regain our immortality and eternal life with our Father in Heaven.

0: here by this light. Let's just stand under the light.
1: This is the sound of Jed Wells working.
0: Everybody be sure to stand like this.
2: Yeah.
1: Jed is a photographer, filmmaker, and graphic designer. Today he's on location taking pictures and video of a live concert.
0: All right, so we're going to have Sarah in the front.
1: Ish. Before the show, I was able to sit down with him and talk about his unique take on creativity, Justin, his career, and how being a member of the LDS Church has influenced his work.
0: Let's stagger it some. Let's get a guitar somewhere. Ryan, you're tall. Ryan and Paul back here.
1: All right, Jed, what do you do?
0: Man, that's a good question. I have a hard time even identifying what I am most of the time. I'm a creative. I'm a creative for hire. Okay. In that I do several things. I got a degree from BYU in photography, still photography. About halfway through my photo studies, I got asked to shoot some motion picture. And I was always interested in that because I was an actor in high school. I did a lot of acting, and a lot of my photography, I think, reflects experience as a performer and trying to direct a subject to have an emotional experience with the camera. And so, I was interested in seeing my pictures move, and so I did some of that. So much so that by the time it came to when I was going to graduate and get an internship and go be a celebrity portrait photographer in New York, I got offered the opportunity to direct a movie instead. And it was one of those things where all these doors weren't opening in the still photography world, but then there was this big door open, like, we want you to, you know, shoot and direct a feature film. And so I stayed, and it was a really great experience, and kind of changed the whole trajectory of my life. Not that that I'm a full time filmmaker or anything right now, but I didn't go pursue a career in still photography in New York or whatever like I had always planned. But being in Utah Valley and not being a wedding and family photographer, I got a job as a graphic designer instead, because I have a brother who was a graphic designer, and he taught me my way around the software so that I could get a job done for him when he would go like out of town or something, when he needed something press ready, that I'd go in and fix these files, and just learned a lot by watching him, and until I had a portfolio of freelance work that got me a job as a graphic designer, and I did that for a few years, and so and I was with a company that didn't really get along with the management. My personality didn't really gel with the kind of things going on, and I was considering going on my own and being a photographer, I mean a freelance guy doing my own thing and stop making money for these people. And we were mutually unsatisfied with each other by that point, and they beat me to the punch. They let me go before I could leave, which truly was the best thing that could have happened to me at the time, because I was ready to go. I just hadn't made any preparations, and so I didn't feel safe. But then when they cut me loose, it was like, well, here we go. Let's just make this thing happen. And it's been really good. I've been shooting more. So it's nice to be able to fall back on three different disciplines. If a video job comes up, I can do it. I do a lot of work as a director of photography, or as a director of like shorts and music videos and commercials and things. But also if somebody needs something shot for a magazine, I go do that. And then if I don't have a shoot, I can design something for somebody. I do a lot of web work, posters, and you know, all that stuff that graphic designers do. I don't design scrapbooks, but maybe one day that maybe somebody's listening and they give me that big scrapbooking job.
1: For how long in your life did you think you were going to be a celebrity portrait photographer?
0: For probably the 4 years or so that I was focused in my BFA program at BYU. Because you kind of have to decide what kind of photographer you are. And what I wanted to do was what we call editorial portraiture, which is strictly for magazines and things, hence the editorial part. And I was interested in, a portrait that elicited a kind of an interaction with the viewer and the subject. And I liked staging them and creating them. I really enjoy event photography as well, but I really liked the control of all the light and of the subject and trying to work through something so that when it all came down to one shot, that it was going to be dynamite and there was going to be a message. I worked a lot in conceptual photography and where I'd create these symbolic deep messages. And I think they're probably just as hokey as every other, you know, art school kid thinks he's being, you know. I think I called myself a postmodernist for a while, but it's like, who isn't a postmodernist anyway, you know? In the early 2000s, you know, we're all so self-aware. I think that we're doing that just by taking pictures that weren't of rocks, you know. So I wanted to do editorial portraiture, and I think celebrities is just because, like, the best examples that I could find of great editorial work, they're all of celebrities and rock stars, and so I was really interested in the portrait work in magazines like Entertainment Weekly and Rolling Stone and Spin and a couple of the pieces that you'll find, like Wired is actually doing a lot of really great editorial work right now. That's a smashing magazine. Being that it's a geek magazine, doesn't seem to matter anymore. It's like the cool geeks. So that was the kind of stuff that I was interested in doing. And about the time that I was starting to turn my direction, my focus toward film, my dad spoke up, and he never does. My dad's really careful not to impose his role as a steward in my life. Yeah, so not to impose that on my

0: tell me what to do, but just that he would say that he had had some kind of a feeling or a glimpse or something at that meant a lot to me. And I don't say, I mean, I don't believe that that's necessarily that I'll never take a picture of a celebrity or anything like that. But it did, you know, fundamentally change the direction of my life, that I didn't go and do that. And I had, I was married several years. We already had a baby, and I didn't really want to drag everybody out there and make them live through the difficulty of trying to get on your feet in New York. And it's one thing to be a single guy, you know, couch surfing and getting your name out there and spending all your money on equipment and film. We were, you know, still shooting film then. And it was quite another to bring two other lives that I cared so much about and make them suffer through it all. And so we stayed here, and it was really great.
1: You weren't disappointed?
0: No. I guess that's not true. Like, I have a friend who did go and did all those things that we all kind of dreamed that we'd do. And he's wildly talented, so he deserves all of that. But we'd have these conversations a few years into it where he was shooting bands that I loved. I mean, I remember opening a record, and I had seen the imagery for a couple of months prior to the release of the record, and was just thrilled with the imagery. And I've thumbed through the back of that booklet and found his name as the photographer, and I had no idea he did it. And I just about broke down. I was so jealous and so disappointed in my cubicle life, you know, working under artificial lights for some company that I didn't care about, designing web banners, you know. And we had a conversation about it. And at this time, I already had 3 kids, and I had a house, and I had done these things, and I was telling this guy about how jealous I was of the things he was doing, and he's like, "Are you kidding me? Like, you have everything that I wish I had right now." He's like, "We can't afford kids. We're living in this hole of an apartment." Not to say that his life is less than mine or anything, but it is, I think, a dangerous ground when you're so worried about what you're not accomplishing or something that you don't notice the things that are really great or that other people would recognize. And so he was just as jealous of me as I was of him, for vastly different reasons. You know, I felt like I needed some kind of accomplishment to be able to talk about it, or some huge project that I landed. And he saw my family in a nice neighborhood in good schools as that huge accomplishment, you know. It was a valuable awakening.
2: Brian, you come over here by these dudes. You're going to halfway turn. Yeah, you were right the first time. Yeah, you put your weight on your back leg, and just, yeah. Paul, move in. No, you're not. You look good.
1: What was it like being creative in a cubicle under fluorescent lights, making money for somebody else?
0: It's not creative. It's kind of the antithesis of creativity.
1: But that's your job, right?
0: It is. In fact, we were the creative department. That was what was that was on the door, you know, was creative. And, like, I remember being interviewed for, like, the little newsletter. Like, get to know Jed Wells. And I remember saying that I didn't so much feel like a graphic designer as a graphics implementer. That the marketing department knew exactly what they wanted on this banner. They just needed somebody that understood the software, and that was me. So I put the things there, and then we'd run it through several different, you know, designed by committees. So all these different people would look at it and be like, "Well, I don't like this font. I don't like that. And I wish it was this." And part of you wants to say, like, "You hired me to choose that font. Like, that was my, that's my job description. It's like, I'm the one that knows that that font looks good." But at the end of the day, it didn't matter at all. It didn't matter at all. Like, I could claim anything, like my aesthetics, my training, whatever. It didn't matter. As long as, you know, so-and-so up the line was happy with that. That sounds like a sweeping generalization, like the differences between marketing and creative. And it was pretty specific to the place where I was working. But it was a pretty soul-crushing experience.

0: It was like, well, then can we change our title or can we do something else? Like, let's just make a change here because we're not creating anything in here.
1: I'm going to do my best not to bum you out, Mishashi. It comes with a disclaimer ahead of time that I'm a pretty happy person.
2: So one of the things I loved looking through what I was able to find of your work is that when you do portraits, they're interesting.
0: Thank you.
2: I feel like I actually learned something about the person besides what they look like.
0: Oh, good.
2: From seeing that. How do you take a portrait format, which to me, like I said, has always been a little plain, you know, you take a picture that represents the person. How do you do that? Like you were saying when you started, how do you do that and give me more than just what that person looks like? You give me energy, you give me an emotion with that. What kinds of things are you thinking when you take those pictures?
0: There's a certain amount of a process in the beginning in establishing who the person is and trying to understand what's the best way to represent them. And frequently, the best way isn't to just put a flattering light on them. Because that does a lot to show you what the person looks like. And it's actually a really difficult science to learn how to flatter somebody with light. Part of that process is knowing what kind of things would help bring out the personality as far as like the atmosphere they're sitting in, or maybe a prop they're holding, or the quality of light that they're seen in. And all of these things, I think, go a long way to either support a subject's personality or to bring it out. I think that a lot of that comes with being an observant person. My dad's a psychologist, spent a lot of time with those ideas in our house and trying to understand people and talking through things. And I feel like I do a fair job at reading somebody and kind of understanding how to best highlight their personality. There are also things that go into that by like finding out the preferences of the subject before we go into it, whether they want to be like outdoors or if they'd like it to be in the studio or like pictures that they like. And there's actually a lot that you can tell about a person by the kind of pictures that they're crazy about. And so they'll say, like, I really like this portrait I saw of so-and-so. And you can glean a lot about somebody by a particular picture that they like just based on the qualities within the picture. And so a lot of those things kind of come together. And then a lot of times you don't even have that kind of time. You're just kind of thrown together and you make things happen based on what's there. But it takes a while to get the person comfortable. It's funny, when I was shooting film, we shoot 10 rolls, and you know, like 90% of the time we're using the last few pictures off the last roll. So there was a lot of money put into just getting that person comfortable, getting them to the point where we were in a position where they really started to show through, and it wasn't a threat to me to have me there anymore with a camera in their face, and they were able to give me something that felt genuine. And that's the kind of thing. I love it when you can feel that. And you can usually see it through the lens. And there's kind of an understanding between the two spirits, too. It's like, right now, we're on fire. Like, what we're getting right now is really, really awesome. And that's kind of why I'll always love still photography and trying to freeze a singular moment out of many that feels like it tells as much of the story as if you could actually sit down and talk or anything else. If we're lucky, we get to say goodbye.
2: As a photographer or as a person in a more stereotypically creative industry, are you tempted at all to ever just be weirder and more extreme and edgier and above and beyond whatever you did last time in the name of being creative?
0: Oh, yeah, absolutely. I think that there will always be a need to try and be more than you were last time. I think too that there are a lot of influences out there that look really, really great, and I think we all see them and think, I could do that, or I could, if this was just this much different, or if I had this and this, then I could be some of that. I think that there's value in finding your own voice and saying, you know, this is something I can do. You want to be able to say, I can do any look you need. Like, I can do Martha Stewart, or I can do high fashion, or I can do Wired, right? But I think, too, that there's value in saying, this is the kind of photography I do, and if you like it, then you come to me. And this is my voice, and if it fits your project, then I can give it to you. Guarantee you're going to get exactly what you need. And I think that sometimes I feel like I might be spread too thin, like I should find my soul, as far as my aesthetic soul that says, this is what I specialize in. But for now, I think that I have a pretty broad palette. But as far as stretching my own limits, as far as values go, I got no. That's hardly a temptation to. I think that there's this notion that we're gonna be more creative if we're high, or if we're some substance is gonna make me more than I am, or get me in tune with my subconscious that only comes out in dreams, and if I can just tap into that while I'm conscious, then maybe something will come out of it. And I just don't think that's me. I don't think that fits anything that I want to do. I think primarily because I see myself as like a father first, as like a husband and a father. Like I'm a family man. Well, here's a good example. Like I got offered a role in a movie that that was going to be a pretty hard R, and these people wanted to give me the role. Like I didn't have to read for it or anything. They wanted to throw this role at me, and I read through the script, and it was a great script. It was a funny little movie, and I'm like, the character that I would have played didn't necessarily have anything bad about it, but I couldn't help but think, like, how was I going to explain that to my kids later on, you know? Like how was I going to justify to them my participation in this picture that I didn't believe in, or that was contrary to the values that I was trying to instill in them, just because I thought it would further my career? Like, I can't think of a more literal example of selling your soul than getting paid to do something that you don't really believe is right, just so that you can stay friends with that filmmaker, or maybe be able to make a film of your own with this production company because you were involved. And I had a real, you know, moment there where I thought that I might gain something more out of what I lost by doing something like that. And ultimately I said no. And that was my conversation with the director, was like, I'm a family man. I have little kids, and one day they're going to see this and wonder why I did it. As a result, he was that much more impressed with my willingness to stick to something that I believed in, that we haven't worked together or anything since then, but he really admires me for having said that. And I thought for sure that, like, there was going to be some firestorm of work that came right after that, right? Like I was going to have the opportunity and the floodgates would open. That never happened either. But I do feel good that I didn't participate in the project, cuz I felt like it was a piece of integrity that I could still hold on to.
2: What do you do with your kids to encourage or support creativity? Or do you want them to grow up to be in a field as unique and challenging as yours?
0: I think that as a creative, I always hope, like I'm always looking for something creative inside of them. My oldest is 7 right now, and she loves to write. And I just adore that in her. I think that the fact that she will find scratch paper all over the house and just write little stories and thoughts and stuff. She wrote something the other day. We just found these papers on the counter, like these four little tiny papers about, she'd written about Monday and how much she loved Monday. And I don't know that she really loves Monday. I think it was a kind of a, I think she'd kind of psych herself into liking Monday. But she wrote this line, "Monday is a giving day and always keeps its promise." And she's 7 years old, you know, like, I just don't know where she came up with that. But I just about broke down when I read that she could come up with something like that. She said, like, it's like when you lose your tooth or when you're feeling homesick, it's always there for you. She's talking about a day of the week, you know, the first day of the week that everybody else hates, you know. And I would love to foster that in her. I'd love for her to feel like she was good at it and it was something that she could explore and do deeper. She loves to read. She's a voracious reader. And I think that I'm sure that that's where she comes up with a day that keeps its promise, you know? And so I really love that in her and stuff. But at the same time, like, I would never, I hope that I would never try to steer any of my kids into doing something that they weren't crazy about. If my boys aren't very creative or whatever like that, and they're more athletic, I was never very athletic, but I'd love to encourage them in sports if that's the kind of thing that they really feel like they excel at. But I do feel like there's a richness that can be had in life by appreciating some of the artistic things that exist. Like, I want them to be cultured. I want them to understand, and I'd love them to be able to hold up their end of a conversation about classical music, you know, one day. But again, if it's not really their thing, and I hope I'll have the presence of mind not to try to force it on them, because then I don't want it to be like, oh, there goes Dad again about classical music. And that would be, I feel like that would be totally counterproductive if they just dreaded it. So I don't know. I hope for good things for them. I want them to love everything. I want them to love people, and regardless of their choices and their lifestyles, and I want them to embrace the great things that the world has to offer. I don't want them to be afraid of it or scared of creative people. I think that the correlation between a person's spiritual life and their creative life, that correlation is direct and vitally important. I don't necessarily mean whether or not they're living the restored gospel that we practice as Latter-day Saints. But I do mean that there's a harmony that needs to exist between a person's spirit and their ability to execute creative tasks. So I think that they're inseparable. And I've seen it in my life in different ways where, you know, it's like a lot of the old stories or a lot of the old talks that we hear repeated every April and October about being able to hear the still small voice over the din of whatever else you've got going on in your life. And while I don't believe necessarily that, like, you're going to ruin your life based on the music you're listening to or whatever else, I think that there are ways of being strong enough to filter those things out as necessary. But I do believe that there's a closeness to God and there's a closeness to spirit that manifests itself in your abilities. And not just as a creative. I mean, I think that there's a lot of creativity in being like an electrical engineer or being an accountant. I would hesitate to exclude anybody from the sphere of creative, but especially somebody I think that relies so heavily on their emotions or on their interpretation of beauty, like I am called on to do. I think if you're not in tune somehow, then those things are going to get by you. They're gonna sneak past and you won't notice them. And I think that that the creativity comes from inspiration, and it comes from a clarity of mind that allows you to accept that inspiration as it comes. And I think if it's clouded with all those other things that aren't the fruits of the Spirit or whatever, then it's harder to receive that inspiration or that creating power. And I think those things are easily clouded by things that wouldn't seem necessarily as big a deterrent as they are. And I think a lot of that is like strife in the home or unrest in the neighborhood or a sour relationship with somebody in the family, or it certainly stretches as deep as substance abuse and I would say pornography and other vices that get in the way of not only being a creative person but a responsibly creative person. And I think that like anything else, or any other part of life, it's that mastery of taking things in moderation that will better us. That's what's going to make you more successful than somebody else, say, who can't control those things, who can't keep tabs on their own desires. And I think it probably sounds counterintuitive to a lot of creatives out there who live so passionately and who feel like in order to be all that they can be, they have to really embrace those passions and do something great and live deep in order to get something. And I think that there's a lot of good that can come from bridling some of those passions and from self-mastery and understanding that.
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4: This is Conversations, featuring discussions with members of The Church of Jesus Christ of Latter-day Saints with a unique perspective or an interesting story. Today's conversation is with Sister Julie B. Beck, General Relief Society President of The Church of Jesus Christ of Latter-day Saints. Joining Sister Beck are her two daughters, Jerry Lynn Merrill and Heidi Shin. Sister Beck was sustained as the General Relief Society President on March 31st, 2007. The host for this conversation is Sherry Du. Sherry Du is currently the President and CEO of Deseret Book Company and a former member of the General Relief Society Presidency of the Church.
5: Welcome. It is just absolutely a delight to welcome Sister Julie B. Beck, the General President of the Relief Society of the Church of Jesus Christ of Latter-day Saints, and her two daughters, Jerry Lynn Merrill and Heidi Shin. For those not familiar with the Church of Jesus Christ of Latter-day Saints, the Relief Society is the women's organization of the Church and is one of the oldest and largest organizations for women in the world, now numbering well over 6 million women. Sister Beck and Jerry Lynn and Heidi, welcome. We're just delighted that you would have squeezed this somehow into your busy schedules. Thank you so much.
6: Thank you, Sherry.
5: Glad
7: to be here.
8: Yeah, thank you.
5: Okay, let me set the stage for our discussion today by just giving our listening audience a little bit of background about Sister Beck and also the two of you. Julie Beck was born in Salt Lake City to William Grant and Geraldine Bangerter. Her earliest memories are of growing up in the heart of São Paulo, Brazil, where she lived and breathed a missionary atmosphere as her father presided over the Brazilian mission for the church. By the time she returned to Utah at age 9, she was fluent in Portuguese and had also developed a very strong love for not only missionary work, but for the gospel of Jesus Christ. She grew up in Granger, Utah, with many cousins who, along with her 10 siblings, provided most of her social interaction. During high school, the family moved to Alpine, Utah, where her parents had acquired a farm. After a year at Dixie College in St. George, Utah, she met her husband, Ramon, who is a native also of Alpine. They were married in the Salt Lake Temple in December of 1973. Both then attended and subsequently graduated from BYU. Prior to her call to serve as the general president of the Relief Society, She served on the Young Women General Board and also as first counselor in the Young Women General Presidency. As part of her current responsibilities, and this is just a very short recital, she is a member of the church's Board of Education and Boards of Trustees of church schools and universities. She is on the Executive and General Councils for Welfare and the Perpetual Education Fund of the church. She is the mother of a son, Joseph, and two daughters, both of whom are here with us today. And she is the grandmother of 12. Sister Beck says that her chief source of joy is just time with her family and also in serving the Lord. Now, Sister Beck's oldest daughter, Jerry Lynn Merrill, is married to Seth. They live nearby in American Fork, Utah. They are the parents of 7. Jerry Lynn graduated from BYU and is a full-time homemaker and teaches piano in her spare time, of which there can't surely be very much spare time with 7 children. And Sister Beck's youngest daughter, Heidi, is married to Danny Shin. They, too, met at BYU. Go Cougars. Both graduated from BYU, and Heidi is also a full-time mother and homemaker and a part-time piano teacher. So we're obviously going to have to talk about the piano somewhere in all of this. And Heidi has 2 children. Now, that is the briefest of possible rundowns for Sister Beck and her daughters. Again, it's a treat to have you here today. You're the first mother-daughter's interview that we've done, and we hope you're not the last. So let's start right off the top by I'm going to turn to Sister Beck. I'm going to turn to your daughters, if we can, to start off, to Jerry Lynn and Heidi, and you can go in whichever order. We can go in ascending order or descending order. You choose. But let's just start off by telling this audience, I mean, Julie Beck is well known to members of the church and certainly to sisters in the church, but members, men and women. But tell us what you think we should know about her. And then in Turnabout Fair Play, I want your mother to tell us what we should know about the two of you, just so we kind of get, I've given the little bio, but that's practically irrelevant. What we really need to know is from you, what we should know about each other. So, girls, can I call you girls? Tell us about your mom.
6: My mother is someone who loves to serve the Lord. And she has shown that her whole life. And it was always apparent to us as children growing up, and it still is as we watch her with our children, her grandchildren. She's constantly trying to transmit her love of the gospel to her family and to show us and be able to share with us just how she feels about the Lord and about his gospel. And it's just something that's a delight to her. I think that that's the number one thing that has motivated everything she's done in her life. Certainly, she likes to have a good time with us. And the time that we've spent traveling, riding in the car, even in the past few years as her calling has been so busy, we've squeezed in fun wherever we could get it. And that usually means a trip in the car, a trip to the farm with her parents, somewhere where we can go and just enjoy being with the small children and relax and enjoy. She loves the beauties of nature, and be outside with the children is probably what would constitute her favorite activity.
7: I think the other thing that people need to understand about my mother is that she's very organized. And that's something that I've always wanted to emulate in my life, is to have a house of order like she had in our home growing up. And when I say, it doesn't mean that our house was immaculate. That doesn't mean that everything was perfect. There was order to things that were done. And there was an order to the schedule. There was an order to times we had meals. There was an order to the chaos in our lives. And our lives were busy. All 3 of us were very busy children. But it never felt out of control. It always felt as if our home was a haven. And I remember thinking that when I'd come home from school, put my backpack down and just say, oh, so good to be home. And I attribute that to her. That feeling was because of our mother and what she had kind of established in the home. And of course, the support of our father, who loved having a home run like that. And so that's something that I think people maybe might not know about her. But we really were blessed by that. And because we had that order, we were able to feel the Spirit really easily in our home.
5: It came easily. That's a wonderful connection to make, isn't it? That the order led to having the Spirit in the home.
6: I still feel that way when I go there. I will often go there by myself. When she's at work, I'll show up. Heidi and I will show up, and we'll be there with our children. I'll open the garage door and walk in, and there's still just that same feeling that I enjoyed as a child that's still there. And it's so restful, and it's a wonderful feeling to still take advantage of.
8: So your mother, as adult women, now raising your own children, though, your mother still mothers you, right? Of course she does. Of course. Okay, fantastic. Sister Beck.
9: Well, about these girls, they came as they were, unique, wonderful spirits. And my blessing was to just unwrap the package, to see who they were and help guide them into who they could be. I didn't ever feel like I had to mold them or make them into somebody different than who they were, because they were so great when they came. It was a fun discovery to learn who they were. They're different. They're different people, but they're delightful, fun daughters. And I always enjoyed our children. Our son was a delight, and he's different than the girls. So learning what they needed and who they were and how to keep that balance of guiding who they were, helping them discover who they were, was very fun. It still is. They're still evolving. Mm-hmm. Now they're wonderful peers. I count them as peers. Mm-hmm. They nurture me probably more than I do them in these days.
8: How have they helped you the demands and the load and the pressure that you carry in your current assignment is unparalleled. There's no other assignment to compare in the world. How do they lift up the hands that hang down and strengthen the feeble knees? I'm sure they do.
9: They do, and it's kind of a joke that we had. Jerry Lynn and her family were living in California for a number of years. And as in that, when I was in the Young Women Presidency and the first years of my Relief Society calling, I would often buy a plane ticket and be gone for 24 or 48 hours just to go down there, take the children to the San Diego Zoo, see the beach, and come home. Mm-hmm. So it was a great rest just to be with them. Last year, she said, "We feel like we need to help you, Mom, so we're going to come to Utah." And when they came, 2 days after baby number 7 was born, and moved into a home that needed to be fixed up and stayed at my house and ate my food, after several weeks, I said, "Now, I'm just wondering where this help is coming from." And she says, "Well, maybe we're just a distraction, and that takes your mind off the worry." But
6: several weeks is an exaggeration.
9: You're still there. You're still there. You still come. But I think the distraction is part of it. Coming and bringing those the children, it provides a distraction, and then I bounce off a lot of ideas. The children are a joy. They make their messes, and it keeps life real. So you know that there are real people in the world, and they have real needs. It keeps my head from going too theoretical. Mm-hmm. And then these are great girls to bounce ideas off of.
8: Mm-hmm. I'll bet.
9: Because they're in the trenches, they have life experiences, and they check me when they think I'm not right, and I learn from them. So they are a help to me.
8: Fantastic. As we were getting ready to start this interview, one of the producers, just as kind of in an offhanded way, said, "Tell us about a favorite family activity." And I loved your answer. Would you repeat the answer that you gave just, and it was
9: off
8: immediate, too.
9: Off the top of our head.
8: Yeah.
9: Favorite family activity when these children were growing up was breakfast with books. I just loved reading myself, and so I figured out a way to get my children to like to read. That was bring a book to the breakfast table. I didn't care if they dripped syrup on their books, but we sat, we'd read. That was usual. The usual Saturday morning breakfast was breakfast with books. I loved that.
6: I don't know. I think I've been ruined. I don't know that I can actually eat without a book anymore.
7: That's true. That is true.
6: And my father asked me once, "Why do you drink from a cup from the side of your mouth?" And I figured out it was because I could look at my book while I was doing it. So she did, it has created a few little problems, but it's a lifelong habit now.
8: Well, and you said you've carried it on in your family with a little bit of a different slant.
6: My husband calls it a reading dinner, and occasionally he'll ask us to bring our books to the table. I usually know that means he wants some peace and quiet at the table. But everyone will run and get their books and bring them to the table, and we will have a very quiet, peaceful meal, which is lovely. The youngest children get to read The Friend because it's okay if they spill on that. Mm-hmm. We have another one.
8: Mm-hmm. So do you have are you all good readers, and do you like to read?
7: Oh, yeah.
8: And do you attribute it to that?
6: Absolutely.
7: Yes. Yeah.
8: Now, your brother was telling me, I mean, somehow he managed to escape being a part of this interview, and I'm not quite sure how he wiggled out of that, but he was telling me before the interview a little bit about some of your activities with the piano and a focus on the piano, and you both teach piano.
7: Yeah.
8: Talk to us about the piano.
9: Our son teaches also.
8: And okay, so we're 3 for 3, and he had some really interesting things to say, Sister Beck, about your influence in that regard, but I'd like to hear from the girls first. About the piano and what that was about, the emphasis on the piano.
7: Well, Mom has often said that we didn't have a cow and we didn't have a farm, and so she needed to teach us how to work somehow. And so she said playing the piano was our work. It was kind of the way to make us learn how to work and how to work hard. And I often teased her that was nearly the breaking point for me and her, playing the piano. But I look at it now and I see I love to teach. I love to teach piano. And I would never have had that opportunity if I wouldn't have reached the skill level that she demanded and the work that took. And so it's really interesting that the love that I have for teaching and instilling those skills into other children came from all that hard work. And it was good work. It taught me how to work hard in school. Other aspects of my life. It made it so that I know how to take a big project, something that's really difficult and hard, and break it down into smaller pieces and tackle it that way.
6: Well, there are two things I learned from what we did with music. One is that the Lord blesses you when you seek out ways to teach and bless your children. He will present you with the opportunities that your family needs. And that was the opportunity our family needed. And he presented her. I don't think she had any experience in this field. She didn't really know people who were involved in music or piano, but he placed the right people and the teachers in her path, and it developed into something. And she had a vision of what it could accomplish. So that was the first thing. And then the second thing was that there was a vision that she somehow saw further than we did about what the result of all this work would be. And so that is so key, because the pain involved in this process is considerable. So you have to have an eye to the end game, and she has always been very good at that.
8: My mother was exactly the same with me. And oh my goodness. And we probably have all said the same thing, that our mothers said, "You'll thank me one day," and actually I have, because it's a fantastic thing. Sister Beck, anything you want to say about your focus on that and why you emphasize piano?
9: Well, I did need a way to teach them to work. We didn't have a big family. We didn't have a big home to keep up. I knew they were bright people. They needed to learn a discipline, some form of take responsibility for something that was theirs to do every day. They needed to learn winning and losing, thinking, problem solving, relationship building. And the bonus was they also got a little music and got some talent and ability. I often, the motivator for me to keep me going through the hard days, because there were hard days, and the children called it combat piano. They said, "No one else has to practice 3 hours a day. You're ridiculous, Mom." But the teachers that were put in my path were people who required that. And so we invested that kind of time. It took a lot of time going and coming to lessons, which provided me the visiting time. I would save up the questions I wanted to ask my children about their lives, their friends, and their problems to talk about on the car rides. They were captive. There were a lot of side benefits to that. But the thing that kept me going was my grandmother, Duella Hamblin, who had a real love and aptitude for music. she didn't have the opportunities my children had. I felt like they were the generation where the opportunity and the talent met, and that I would be accountable to her if I let it go.
8: I love that, the influence of a grandmother. Your grandmother.
9: My grandmother. Just thought someday grandma's going to say, why did you give up so easy when I would have given anything for this chance? Mm-hmm. So I'd think, well, I won't give up easy. Mm. We'll just keep at it. And always, if you have a hard day, tomorrow is a better day. Mm. Although for Heidi.
7: We had a lot of consecutive bad days. And then it got better. I told her, this is so naughty. I can't believe I was, you know, so hard until I was about 16. About the point where you're about to quit. And then I finally said, oh, I think I might like it. Only took 10 years. Right?
9: About 10 years where I just sat with you every day.
8: Yeah.
9: But I knew Heidi had art in her soul. In her soul, she had that gift to interpret and love if she could unlock that key. And she's the one who really has loved the piano teaching because her empathy is now is there for the students. All of these children started teaching when they were 14. Which
10: Heidi's
9: means,
10: the only one that really loves it.
9: And Heidi's the one that really loves the teaching. So my house has had piano students in it for years, decades now.
8: In and out.
9: And I've listened to the beautiful music. It's been great.
8: It is great. And you know what I love about this story? Listen, piano's in my soul. So we're talking about something I really care about. But what I love about this is the influence of a mother and a grandmother. To bring all this about and to enrich your lives, enrich your family's lives. And boy, it's true what my mother said. You'll thank me someday. Oh, I've thanked her a billion times for this, because it's not just the skill. It's everything else that it brings. There's something about playing the piano. It's such a backbone instrument and opens up so many other opportunities. I'm so grateful you mentioned your grandmother, because the next thing I was going to ask you about was actually your mother. And I love thinking about the influence of great women in our lives, especially the influence of mothers and grandmothers. And you have told so many stories, Sister Beck, about your mother. I could probably still practically recite one that you told at a BYU Women's Conference about your mother as a District Relief Society president in Sao Paulo. For some reason, that particular story just connected with me, and I thought it was so powerful. And then, of course, there is... at least the first major address I remember hearing. There may have been some you gave before then, but it was your classic General Conference address entitled A Mother Heart. We've got a clip from that message that I'd like to play and then invite you to comment on that.
9: I was recently at a park where I met a group of women with mother hearts. They were young, covenant-keeping women. They were bright and had obtained advanced degrees from respected universities. Now, they were devoting their considerable gifts to planning dinner that evening and sharing housekeeping ideas. They were teaching two-year-olds to be kind to one another. They were kissing babies, wiping bruised knees, and wiping away tears. I asked one of those mothers how it came about that she could transfer her talents so cheerfully into the role of motherhood. She replied, "I know who I am. I know what I'm supposed to do. The rest just follows." That young mother will build faith and character in the next generation, one family prayer at a time, one scripture study session, one book read aloud, one song, one family meal after another. She is involved in a great work. She knows that children are an heritage of the Lord, and happy is the woman that hath a quiver full of them. She knows that the influence of righteous, conscientious, persistent, daily mothering is far more lasting, far more powerful, far more influential than any earthly position or institution invented by man. She has the vision that if worthy, she has the potential to be blessed as Rebecca of old, to be the mother of thousands of millions.
8: What is a mother heart? And why should we care about it?
9: A mother heart is a woman has that heart. if she has a testimony of her identity as a daughter of God, and that should she merit eternal life, and that life we all yearn for, then her title will be mother. That will be the honorable name she will be called by. No matter what her life experience is here in this life, a worthy woman will be a mother. And that heart is developed with that understanding. I think it's a Christ-like heart, having the attributes of Christ and the kind of love and yearning for that eternal blessing.
8: Eve was called the mother of all living before she ever bore a child. In this,
9: that was her promise.
8: That was her promise. Mm-hmm. And her name and her identification.
9: It's not everyone knows that my mother was an older single woman when she met my father, who was had lost his wife a year prior to their meeting. He had three living children, and he knew as a young bishop in his mid-30s that he needed to move on with his life and find a woman who would be not just his helpmeet and wife, but a woman who had the heart to be the mother of those children, to love them as if she had born them, and to teach and nurture them in that way. And she was that kind of a person.
8: And hence the fact that you grew up with in a large family, because your mother and father went on to have
9: seven
8: of their own, right?
9: Mm-hmm.
8: But I've heard you say before that it wasn't as though theirs and our, it was just one family.
9: It was one family. She said, given her age at marriage, she wasn't sure she would have any children, and she wanted to do the best she could with the three she was given by the Lord. So she said, I'll put all my best efforts into these three. If we happen to have any more, then they'll follow their example, which is exactly what happened.
8: And she had seven more.
9: She had seven more. Seven in 10 years was a busy time.
8: Boy, no. There's your fundamental understatement, I would say. Jerry Lynn and Heidi, you have really a fantastic heritage because of your mother, your grandmother, your great-grandmother that we've just heard of a minute ago. What have you learned from them, from this family heritage about mothering, about being mothers? You're both stay-at-home mothers, and I'm sure that you could make other choices if you chose, but you've chose to do it this way. Talk to us about that, would you?
6: Well, I feel that certainly my heritage gives me a mandate that, given the knowledge and the responsibilities that have been passed on to me, I really, if I feel that if I want to follow what I know is right, I must do what my forebears did. I must follow in their example. They have led the way in a such a beautiful, loving, and joyful way that I don't know that I would want to do anything differently. It's such a gift to have examples that enjoy and delight in what is right, because if I didn't have that, motherhood is a very difficult task in mortality. It's incredibly exhausting and painful every day. It's often not fun at all. And I know there are many women who struggle with that every day. How can I wake up and do this again? But my examples have shown me that you can find the joy and the delight in what you're doing because it's something that the Lord wants you to do. And therefore, you are a mother that you might have joy. That's what they've taught me.
8: And now you're living it.
6: And now I'm living it.
8: For yourself.
6: And I've had seven children in, 11 years?
9: Yeah, and very little sleep.
6: Very little sleep lately.
9: A lot of night visitors.
8: Yeah. And not a lot of sleep for a while to come, probably. There's no hope
6: of
8: sleep.
6: But that's okay.
8: Right?
6: It's an investment. And
8: sure it is.
6: And there are plenty of delightful things that happen every day to balance. But it's the long-term view that I look at, and I see my grandmother with her, what I call her giant fan club. Now she has 67 grandchildren and I think the same number of great-grandchildren. And it's just something that it's a goal that I wouldn't even presume to set, but it's certainly something I would strive for.
8: Mm-hmm. It's a beautiful goal. Heidi.
7: Well, and I think it's interesting to know about my grandmother is that she had an opportunity to go to Columbia University. She was accepted. She was ready to go. She was planning on getting her degree and becoming this professional. How she phrased it is the best nurse that she could be, because she thought she wasn't going to get married. And to see her not really give it up, because for her, it wasn't really even a choice. Mm-hmm. She said, I fell in love with those children the second I saw them. She said, I just felt such great love for them. And she said, goodbye, Columbia University. Mm-hmm. You know, that's what she said. She, mm-hmm. Often she talks about that experience. And I have often thought about that even before I got married, about that choice. And for her, it wasn't really a choice. And that says a lot. I think that says a lot about her focus on the Lord and what's really important in this life. You can have a lot of those choices to maybe what the world seems, uh-huh. what they think is uh-huh. important. But what she really felt was important was eternal family. And that's something that I've really taken into my family, my little family, that it really day by day teaching your children what's right and about the Lord, that's what the important things are. And it's like what Gerlin said, it's not always an easy day every day teaching them those things. And it's a process, it's repetitive and it's mundane sometimes. But at the same time, if you think of the long goal, I think like Grandma did, about eternal life and being an eternal mother, it changes your perspective, makes it happier.
10: Well, she always said, children are people.
7: Yeah.
10: And that to me is a very profound statement, because it's so easy to see children as their own subgroup that have no relation to people. But she had a love for people mm-hmm. and individual mm-hmm. spirits. And yeah. mm-hmm. your children, anyone's children, are spirits that are born, that come straight from Heavenly Father, mm-hmm. and they're people.
7: Yep.
10: And so we have learned that these people can be appreciated from when they're born until when they die. And that's an example from Grandma Bangeter, who knows every single grandchildren and great children by name, by middle name, by birthday, by likes, by dislikes, because she doesn't see them as a group. She sees them as people.
7: Well, and then your relationship with your children changes when you look at them as people. They have feelings.
8: Sure.
7: They have emotions. They have needs. And
8: they have bad days.
7: They have bad days.
8: And, good days.
7: When you think about that and not just say, well, you're acting up, when you think of them as just individuals who are maybe having a hard time, it gives you a lot more, I don't know, perspective during a temper tantrum.
9: Heidi, you might mention a little bit about how you wanted to learn about Grandma Bangeter, you started this idea that you needed to learn more about her. Why don't you say how that evolved?
7: Well, when I was in high school, there was a project where we had to learn about our oldest living relative. And my cousin picked my grandpa. And I said, oh, okay, I guess I'm stuck with grandma. And and then I did this interview with her. And the more I got to know her, I was just fascinated with her life. And, you know, and more projects kind of came in my way, and I graduated in American Studies, and I had to do several projects regarding interviews of family members and things like that. And I decided that I wanted to start her history. And I'm embarrassed to say that it's not done, but we have a lot done on it. And her story is just, it's fascinating, mostly because of her personality. She's not a quitter. And there's been hard times in her life and really insurmountable tasks. You know, for instance, her story of heading down to Brazil when I think when she was 9 months pregnant with my Aunt Peggy. So she was ready to deliver this baby. They got there right in time for her to have this baby. And another family was living in the mission home. She was trying to settle her family. She didn't speak the language. She was homesick. And she recounts this experience of looking out the window and the rain coming down on all the cloth diapers that she had just hung out to dry. And she said, all I could see out there in the jungle was the mountains. And she said, all I could think about were the flea bites on all the children, the rats in the yard that I couldn't get rid of, and the fact that I couldn't speak the language. I couldn't even go grocery shopping. And she said, it looked bleak. And I didn't know how I was going to do it. And Grandpa came skipping into the room, totally excited that he was back in Brazil, and said, "Isn't this beautiful? And are you excited to be here?" And she said, "Honey, I don't see it. I don't see what you're seeing." And he said, "Well, you know, we can either enjoy it now, or we can come back to the United States 5 years from now and laugh about these experiences and enjoy it then." So he said, "So which way should we do it? Should we enjoy it now or should we enjoy it later?" And she said, a light bulb went off in her head. And she said, "You're right. I'm going to enjoy it now, today, and laugh about all my soggy diapers hanging out on the line and the fact that we have fleas." And he said, "You're a smart woman. You can figure out all of these things. You can find a way to fix the vacuum that's broken. You're a nurse. You can heal the flea bites on our children. You can find a way to get rid of these rats." He said, "I have every confidence in you." And that's the type of person she is. She takes a difficult task and says, "Well, let's just enjoy it now instead of laughing about
8: it
7: 5 years from now."
8: That's a wonderful insight, isn't it? So you have both really learned from the example of your grandmother and your mother, because your mother epitomizes that totally.
10: Absolutely.
8: Yeah. Totally. Sister Beck, let me just ask one more question. That is, okay, your children are now raising your 12 grandchildren. And there are so many things about the mothering parenting process that are no different than when you raise children, but there are some things that are really different. Is there counsel that you routinely give to them about dealing with the challenges of parenting today, 21st century, that by extension we could now give to the entire listening audience?
9: Well, I pass on to them what I felt. I wanted to raise people who would be my friends when I was old. That means we had to do some things when they were young that would build them into the people I would enjoy being by when I was older. We had to teach manners, and you have to be clean, that you can't be stupid. You have to have something in your head we can talk about. And I wanted to be around thinkers when they were older, and people who could laugh and enjoy life and do some fun things. That meant I had to be a parent when they were young. Mm-hmm. So I could be their friend when they were older. That is probably one of the most important things that I would tell them now. It is difficult to parent on a day-to-day basis with precision. You're never perfect at it. It takes a lot of revelation and help to know how to get through a situation day by day and what a need is for a person, a unique person who is developing, and you don't know who they really are inside and how to get that out. But you're working toward building somebody you want to know when they're older. If you can't build those characteristics in them when they're young, then you won't like them when they're older.
8: I love that insight. That's fantastic.
10: I'm glad you like us.
9: Yes. You are clean and you're intelligent.
10: Like,
9: and yeah. You are well
10: mannered. There's something
9: now
10: in your head.
9: And you can laugh and have a few time and talk about a few things. So that helped.
8: Sister Beck, let's go back. Just we've talked a lot about your growing up years already and touched on things about your mother and father, but those early years where you were in Brazil, where your father was serving as a mission president and your mother was, of course, at his side and having many experiences of her own, were really, that was an amazing launch in a way. You've told a lot of stories from those days in your talks. Let's listen to just one that you shared. This happens to have been one that you included in an address, in a CES fireside address to all the young adults.
9: I saw an example of this type of missionary work when I was a young girl in Brazil, where my father was serving as a mission president. A few weeks after one of our Brazilian sisters completed her mission, she told my father that she did not see a gospel family in her future because there were no LDS men in her town to marry. Her mission president said, "You've just completed a mission. Were you taught and converted people to the gospel? Were you a good missionary?" "Yes," she answered. "Do you still have the skills and spirit to share the gospel?" "Yes," she affirmed. "Then I suggest you go back to your town. Go to places where good and worthy young people go. Then look for a man who has the appearance of a missionary or a future bishop. Become his friend. Share the gospel with him and convert him. You might find a man to marry if you do this, he said. She met a man in her town who was worthy and good. She did become his friend. She shared the gospel with him, and he was baptized. Later, they developed a deeper love for each other, and they were married in the temple. He did become a bishop and a state president and a mission president and a temple president.
8: Fantastic story. There were so many lessons, obviously, that you learned in those early days in Brazil and elsewhere, but in Brazil.

0: the perspective of some of my life behind me. As I was going through those experiences, I don't think they stood out to me as being anything other than life. Mm-hmm. That was my life, and I was living it. I was part of a family, and having a family experience, it didn't seem particularly unique to me, mm-hmm. because that's what life was, mm-hmm. for our family. We lived in Brazil. When we moved there, our parents said, "We're Brazilian. This is our home. These are our people. We eat their food. We live here. We wear their clothes." And I grew up with that feeling that I was Brazilian. I didn't know that there was any other way to live and experience life. Even coming back into the United States, we had our family life. It was a difficult reentry for our family. My father didn't have a job. We didn't have a home. We didn't have furnishings. So you can imagine now the family included 10 children, no income, and we needed a place to live. They were the seven lean years that you read about in the scriptures, where we all worked. I think that was a defining time. I was getting into the junior high years. None of us had money. So to do the things we had to do as teenagers, we had to go out and scrounge for work, every single one of us. It was starting into the time when the older ones were getting into the university. So it was everybody contributing to making that family goal happen. I believe those were the years that really solidified us almost more than the time in Brazil. Brazil was a lark. It was just plain fun. It was. It was a delightful family time, and we made so many friends. It was a building time for the church. I rely on the Brazil experience now more as Relief Society president than I ever did as a young person. I can see the experience of the church growing, and then when I go to a developing part of the church, some people might say, "Oh, it's so beginning and it's discouraging here," and I think, no, I've seen the church like this. I went to church in a rented theater where the seats squeaked and we had two deacons, and I get that. I understand that the church is built with people, and the experience over time of developing those people is what builds the church. That perspective has helped me as I've been the Relief Society president at the church, going in the world. I can see the goodness of the people and what the Lord will build through them. That's the perspective. But as a child growing up, the real growing years were those seven lean years
1: when you came back.
0: Really had to pull together as a family and save the pennies and drink the powdered milk and have fun on nothing, and see my parents struggle.
1: But they did.
0: They did it, and we were denied no opportunities because we invested in the effort. All of us went to the university and graduated. How did that happen? I don't know. Hard work and miracles.
1: Loaves and fishes.
0: So that was formative for me, to go with the girls on the ward basketball team to get root beer after, and I would go to the other end of the counter and ask for water and sip it like it was 7-Up, because I didn't have the 10 cents to buy root beer, and neither did my parents. So you just didn't ask for things you couldn't have, but that was good. Those were good, important lessons that have stood me in good stead later. I don't feel sorry.
1: So it also reinforced for you, would it be fair to say that you watched your parents go joyfully to serve the Lord in Brazil at some sacrifice to them, though?
0: Yes. They sold their home. They sold their business. They gave away their furnishings. They came back to nothing.
1: And survived that as well.
0: They survived and thrived.
1: Jerry Lynn and Heidi, let me ask you kind of as a corollary to this. Are there moments that you now can look back to? I think what your mother just said is absolutely true. When those things are happening to us and when we're living them, it's a rare thing, at least from my point of view, that when it happens in the moment, you realize this is a defining moment. I mean, that does happen, but that's not, from my point of view, very often. But when you look back, you say, oh, you know what? There were some things that developed patterns

0: that developed attitudes that helped me go a certain way. When you look at your lives, and now you look back to your young lives and growing up in the home of your mother and your dad, were there similar defining moments or times that you can see that your personal testimony was starting to develop and grow? And particularly, there surely were moments when you were trying to exert your independence a little bit.
1: Never. That's interesting that you should say that. I was just thinking of a moment that came to me that I remember with perfect clarity. And it was a night as a teenager when I wanted to go somewhere. And I was highly recommended by my mother not to do so. Highly recommended is a very nice way of putting it. So I went, stormed to my room. I was angry and upset. And as I laid there, my eyes fell on my patriarchal blessing, which I had been reading the night before and was still on the floor by my bed. And my eyes fell on a paragraph at the end, which said, "Honor your father and mother. No one loves you more than they do. No one desires more for them than them for you to be happy and to be and to do the things that will require you, that will bring you happiness." And I thought, she's not doing this because she doesn't like me or she wants to cause me pain. And I know she loves me. So I'm going to trust her on this one. I can't tell you how many times in my life I've gone back to those words. I'm going to trust her on this one. And I've never regretted it. And I'm sure it has saved me many things that I would have regretted.
0: Mm. Beautiful.
2: One moment that I remember, I don't know if Mom remembers this, but I had a friend right after high school that had decided, was trying to decide whether to go on a mission and not, and really was struggling with knowing if the church was true. And, you know, I kept on saying, no, it's true. It's true. You know, things that I had been taught over and over again. And I remember one particular day when he said, "Well, I just don't think it's true," and he gave me all these reasons, and I remember I just kind of sat there and I didn't really say much in response, you know, because I was young and I didn't know what to say. And I remember I recounted the conversation to my mom afterwards. She said, "Well, why didn't you say anything?" And I said, "Well, I don't know. I didn't know what to say." And she said, "No, you know exactly what to say. Either it's true or it's not. There's no in between. It's either you believe in the church or you don't believe in the church." And that really hit me because I'm kind of a person who I don't like confrontation. I kind of like to go with the flow and not rock anybody's boat. And I really went into my room and thought about that for a minute. And I thought, by me not saying anything, I wasn't defending what I know is right. By me not taking a stance, I was taking a stance. Mm-hmm. And from that point on, I decided that I was going to have my own testimony and that I wasn't going to sit back and not say anything if I felt that I needed to say something. And that's really been helpful to me in the rest of my life, that I say to myself, well, either it's true or it isn't. Either it's right or it's not. And that there's no kind of gray area in between. And that's really helpful. That's been helpful as a parent also.
0: Fantastic. Let's shift just a little bit here. One of the challenges that is surely affecting you as parents, as mothers, and anyone who's mothering today in the developed world is dealing with the electronic age that has just... I mean, when you think about you, Sister Beck, as a mother and your daughters as mothers, there are a whole lot of things that are the same, but you weren't dealing with them with iPads, maybe iPods. You're pretty young. Did you have iPods? No. Cell phones that are practically surgically implanted in the hands of most teenagers today. What counsel would you have about, and from your practical experience, as you have children that are growing up, how would you counsel and how do you deal with the whole digital issue where literally without great care, those digital instruments can be just devastating, but they're also great ways to communicate?
3: It's been interesting to me to visit with our 12-year-old granddaughter just about family history. We'll take one little microcosm. Okay. She's learning how to do new family search on computer. So I pulled out my old genealogy books that have the family group sheets and the pedigree charts to check something. And she said, "What is that?" I said, "It's my genealogy book. This is a pedigree." And she said, "Well, where did you get that?" "Well, we wrote it. We made it. We did it on typewriters." How could you do this book without a computer? In her mind, it's still a puzzle. Mm-hmm. How can you make a book without a computer? Mm-hmm. How can you have a chicken without an egg? Mm-hmm. So that taught me how different her life was from mine. My grandmother did family history writing with pencil, everything she did. Mm-hmm. Now, our granddaughter can't imagine that you would ever fill out a pedigree chart without a computer.
0: Yeah.
3: But the technology is there to help us, not control us. When our children were young, we started getting the first of the technology. We had, what do you call those little tape players?
0: The Walkmans.
3: Everybody had a Walkman. And so what they wanted to do was bring the Walkman in the car and each listen to their own music in the car while we went to and from piano lessons. Now, you've already heard me say that I saved up for those conversations because they were captive. When we went on a family drive, we were on a family trip, you didn't bring your Walkman. That was for you to on your time. When we were together as a family, if you wanted to listen to music, we all listened to the same music together. We put it on so everybody could hear it on the speaker. And that way, if I liked Beethoven, they got to hear a little Beethoven. Mm-hmm. If somebody liked country music, we
0: all got
3: to hear a little country music. Mm-hmm. We shared...
1: That was Dad.
3: We're
2: all laughing.
3: We heard each other's music, but family time was family time, and we enjoyed it. I actually think it's a great thing to be able to TiVo a television show and play it when I need my grandchildren to settle down. I wish I would have had that tool as a mother. So if you can use it to help you...
0: Smartly, wisely.
3: It's great. I'm glad our grandchildren have access to these things. And our mothers, our young mothers, have some tools that help them to educate, to entertain their children. But it doesn't control their lives, I don't think. You can have some reflections. I think you manage it quite well in your homes.
1: Right and wrong are still right and wrong. And there have always been challenges to parents. And this is just happens to be our challenge at the moment. Of course, my daughters beg for cell phones daily, and I'm sure at some point they will have them. You can't avoid that forever. I don't know that they need a cell phone that has internet access. I'm still trying to puzzle out the purpose for that. Mm-hmm. But keeping a rein on media is a daily challenge. Mm-hmm. It's something that you have to fight every day. It doesn't ever go away.
2: And it just, the nice thing about technology is that it's, you know, it adapts in your life. You can use it for several good things. You know, I think in my calling, for example, I use my computer constantly through the day so that I don't have to be on the phone 24/7 to people. I can send off a message and check it when my children are asleep. Or, you know, it gives me the opportunity to be able to be present in the home more. Mm-hmm. And so I think it's just a tool that you can use, but it's like any tool. If you use it the wrong way, it's not effective. You just have to make sure it's in control, I guess.
3: One of the things that I've been saying lately is when your priorities are out of order, you lose power. So if you keep your priorities straight, then you can use the tools properly. If your priority is on the technology and you get drawn in and drawn off by involving yourself in that to the exclusion of the things that are essential and important in your life, then you'll always be misaligned. Mm-hmm. But if the things that are the most important are done every day with precision, if you're always aligned reading scriptures, praying, keeping the spirit in your life, if you're always aligned, taking care of the things that are necessary that have to be done to keep a family in a house of order, as we've been talking about, then these nice things are a true help and a delight in our lives. But if we're out of balance the other way and the essential things aren't getting done, then you lose power, and the technology can take over power in your life.
0: Yeah, really fast. I love what you said when you started, which was that the technology shouldn't control us, we should control it. And it seems to me that one of the things that we want to try to do with those that we have stewardship for is to help them learn how to control their environment, because it's so easy for the environment now, digitally and otherwise, to just encroach. But I think what you've been saying here is ways to know, control your environment and control what you'll allow to come in, allow to hear, allow to see, and all that sort of thing. Because there are a lot of great things, but there's a lot of things that aren't. A related question, and Sister Beck, this is for you. You know, one of the things that is just a fact of life now for anyone who is visible, and particularly anyone who is visible who speaks, is that the minute you say something, it can be, I mean, you can be speaking in Dubai and somebody can be blogging about it within seconds, or maybe have it on a phone cam or on a whatever, and it's on Facebook before you even know. I mean, the reality is that when you say something, it's no longer done in a little corner somewhere. It can be dispersed around the world, which can be fantastic and can also cause grief, depending on how that works. How do you deal with this reality when you speak and when you teach and when you travel, knowing that it's probably going to be blogged about and it's probably, all these things are probably going to happen? How do you deal with that?
3: I don't think about it. I can't let that govern how I'd live, or I'd be paralyzed. When you're in the Lord's service, you trust that He's there to help and protect you. Bad people will do bad things. Good people will do good things. I pray always to be wise as a serpent and harmless as a dove, and do the Lord's will in all things. We're not all perfect in doing that. The closer I am to the Spirit, the more comfortable I am with what I'm doing. I rely on that heavily. The Lord said that He'll be with us. They that are with Him are more. Mm-hmm. That's my trust and confidence. If we worry about that other stuff, then we're not a good tool in the Lord's hands.
0: Sister Beck, let's talk a little bit about the Relief Society. We can't let this program end without talking about Relief Society. The general president of a worldwide organization, a large worldwide organization, travels a great deal. You have, there are members of the Relief Society in 170 plus countries. Case in point, I believe you just returned from a trip to Africa. Would you give us an example of just one thing you learned on this, and I'm sure there are many, but just one thing you learned on this trip, or perhaps a prevailing learning that you have had as you've met with the sisters in what would be, I'm sure, dozens and dozens and dozens of countries. What are you learning from them?
3: What I'm learning from them and the organization is a growing testimony of the beauty of what the Lord gave the women. This is the place where He reveals their identity, who they are. The Lord gave the women a place where they could unwrap who they are and learn. They're taught there, they're inspired, they're watched over, they're organized. There they learn about qualifying for the temple and their identity and purpose. They have this wonderful opportunity to be watched over and strengthened by other women. You can move anywhere in the world and know that you can strengthen someone else and someone can strengthen you. I think of one of the Stake Relief Society presidents I met in the Democratic Republic of Congo in the city of Lubumbashi. If you want to put your finger in the middle of Africa, that's where you'll find her. Beautiful, dignified woman. I saw her on two different occasions, once in beautiful African dress and another day in a lovely business suit. She's articulate and has taught herself much. Her Relief Society handbook is worn to a thread. As I learned to know more about her, I learned that she has had 8 children. She has 4 of them living. Life has been difficult for her. But there she was at a Sisters Relief Society meeting one night, singing in the choir. These women in this part of the Congo sing with all their heart and soul and beautifully. They could put any choir to shame. They don't hold back 1 decibel of what could come out. And they sing by memory in multiple parts the celebratory hymns of the restoration. What do you do if you're a woman who's lost half her children? You walk everywhere. You live on nothing. Mm-hmm. You serve the Lord with all your heart. You're doing your best. What do? You go to a Relief Society meeting and you sing at the top of your voice, "Hark, all ye nations, high on the mountaintop." You sing the songs about the Savior and His work. You sing, "We thank Thee, O God, for a prophet." I hope I never forget that. When life gets really tough, go sing. Sing with all your heart. I was impressed by that. And you know that the women she was singing with, 100 or so more, mm-hmm. have had similar life experiences. But there they are. They love the gospel. They're living it the best they can. They're surviving, and they've got this wonderful global sisterhood that undergirds them, that strengthens them and gives them a place where they can participate and grow in a way they could never do in their society. Mm-hmm. That's what Relief Society and the gospel does worldwide. That's one little example of one woman.
0: So all over the world, you are meeting and spending time with women who fundamentally want to be part of the kingdom of God more than they want anything else.
3: That's right.
0: And they, whatever that requires, in their individual circumstances, you're seeing it.
3: They'll do it. They're not afraid. They're not ashamed. I looked at these women when they came to church on Sunday. Every man there was in a sparkling white ironed shirt. I washed clothes in the sink there, and the water was not clear. Where do they get white clothes when the water's dirty? They figure it out, and they're coming to church.
0: Mm-hmm. To worship the
3: Lord.
0: And
3: they're walking on dusty roads, but they're coming to church. They have a profound respect and testimony for what they're doing there, and the sacrament, the opportunity to contribute. I'm impressed with the quality of women this gospel and this church is attracting worldwide.
0: It's a beautiful testimony of those who are resonating with the truth of the gospel message and recognizing what's true and what's real and what their role is in it. Now, Sister Beck, you have spoken several times where you're really, it seems to me, drilling in on the whole issue that women, if they're not careful, can get really fractured and distracted by all kinds of things. Some of them good, but fractured and distracted. And you've really been focusing on talking to us and admonishing us to prioritize and to get serious about what's important. Will you talk to us about that a little bit?
3: I mentioned earlier, when your priorities are out of order, you lose power. The power we really need is the power of the Holy Ghost, the Lord's revelatory power to pour down upon us. The Lord said that in the last days He would pour out His Spirit upon His handmaids. There are many places in the Scriptures where He talks about this power that will be poured out. In Moses, it talks about righteousness and truth sweeping the earth as with a flood. That's power. A flood is a power. The women of this church, because they've been given the gift of the Holy Ghost and they have been given the blessings of making covenants with the Lord, are endowed with power from on high. They can know and choose correctly. If you listen to other voices, if you don't access that power, you will be picked off. You will be drawn off. If you seek more than anything to have that Lord, the Lord's help and his guidance in your life, you will have help with the little things and the big things. You will have the comfort and understanding to know when you're doing a good job, when you're not. There are so many measures out there that are incorrect. The movie stars, the voices in the world hold up measures of this is what a woman is. This is what you should be physically, spiritually, emotionally, intellectually. And it looks pretty enticing. Through the Holy Ghost, we can be intellectually, physically, spiritually all well developed through the Lord's guidance. He'll tell us how much is too much and what's enough. The Lord knows us individually, and the world doesn't. So he'll take our gifts and build us. I like to use these girls as an example. They are different. Jerry Lynn loved the books and the intellect. Even now, her home is lined with books and shelves of books, and she says that she can't eat without one in her hand. That was her. I imagined that one day Jerry Lynn would lead a corporation. That was her makeup. She is leading a corporation. It's called a family. Heidi was born, as I said, with art in her soul. She sang, she danced, she drew, she wrote, she played. It was all about the arts. But you can't live creating things and never organize or bring order out of that. So learning to help her bring together those creative gifts, which are so magnificent, into a way that she could order them in her life and really make something out of them was one of the opportunities of motherhood. Those are the kind of the spiritual leanings that the Lord gives you an understanding. We had the opportunity to send her to modeling school, a tour in Europe. We pondered over that. That was a very attractive thing for a teenage girl to be offered. We chose not for her because the Spirit directed us. I don't know what that opportunity would have been because we closed the door on it. Mm-hmm. There are a lot of things we don't know the end of. We just know what the Spirit directs and that we trust in that protection and he's leading us down his road. That's my understanding of the Spirit.
0: Mm-hmm. And the way to understand where to put your emphasis, your time, your resources, your priorities.
3: You can't do it in this world without that help.
0: Mm-hmm. Yeah.
3: You just can't.
0: Well, and I like what you said, and if you don't, you'll get picked off. That's probably true. Jerry Lynn and Heidi, as you watch your mother in this most unique role, what are you learning from her now during this era?
1: One of the things, first thing she did was sit us down together and say, and ask us to do one thing for her. She said, there's one thing you have to do for me while I'm in this calling. And here we were waiting to hear what she would say. And what kind of came out of her mouth surprised me. She said, safeguard your marriages. I thought, why is she telling us that? Does she think we're in trouble? Does she think that there's a problem? What she was telling us was, keep your eye on the ball, people. This is important. I can't do my job, she said, if there's problems in your homes. In order for me to serve the Lord, you have to have your priorities right. You have to be watching over and taking care of your families. And that means safeguard your marriages and build them. That has been something that's been in my mind daily since she's been in this calling. And you know what? She's worked on that herself. That's been something that she's strived to do. And amidst all of her busy life, she's thought, what is my number one? I've got to safeguard my marriage too. And so she's been an example of that. And that's a challenge for people, but that is a number one priority that I know that she basically gave us a prophetic warning.
0: Mm-hmm.
1: Take care. And so we do take care. And it's a It's a blessing to have that kind of a warning voice.
2: You know, it's interesting because right after my mom got this calling, she said, well, I'm just so sorry I'm going to be gone so much. And I said, oh, Mom, we've been doing this for 10 years. This is the same. You know, you were in the general board and you did the, she was a counselor in the young women general presidency. And I maybe that's more coming from my perspective because I was still at home when all of that was happening, whereas Jerry Lynn and Joseph were pretty much gone at that point. And I said, you know, I laughed and I said, I'm used to having you be gone. And I said, but you're still here. You know, and that's the interesting thing is that even though she's gone a lot and we don't get to spend as much time with her, we still feel her influence all the time. And I felt that as a teenager when she had to be gone quite a bit. And that was a huge change for me from having a mom who was there all the time to a mom who was very busy and gone quite a bit. Because she had always made the focus of being present and being home. And church service kind of took her away from that natural inclination. But what she is, how she's compensated, I guess, is that she makes sure that we know that she loves us, and that we know that she puts the Lord first. And because she does that, everything falls into place. All of our needs are met. The needs of the family are met because she puts the Lord first,
0: which is a magnificent example for every one of us, regardless of our individual situations, our individual family makeup. That's where the fundamental prioritization comes into play. Let's transition to something that is definitely connected, but just slightly different. And here's the question that I have in mind. It is an irony to me that sometimes those who don't understand the structure of the Church of Jesus Christ of Latter-day Saints are prone to have the opinion that quote-unquote Mormon women don't have much of a role in the church. I just find that hilarious and really ironic because I've actually done a little bit of a study. It's not scientific and it's certainly not comprehensive, but I have tried to find any kind of organization in the world, another religion, a government, a company, a humanitarian organization, anything, where as many women have as much bona fide leadership, responsibility, and stewardship. Just to try to put shine a light on this, Sister Beck, would you just describe, I know that you're going to say, yeah, this isn't even doable. Describe what you do. Describe what the general president of the Relief Society is called upon to do. The committees you sit on, the places you go, the things you're asked to the places you're asked to give counsel, the committees, the councils that you sit on where your voice is heard. Just describe that for our listeners, if you will.
3: First of all, we have our own presidency.
0: You have two counselors.
3: I have two counselors, and we have a board, and that's my responsibility. The Relief Society is my responsibility, delegated to me by a prophet of God. We report on that, but I'm not directed on how that should run and what I can present. I can present anything up the line, my own inspiration. If there is something that they feel, that the brethren feels needs a change, they ask me to think about it and present them with the idea. What do you think it should look like and be like? And we counsel together to do that. I sit on the Board of Education where that takes into account all the universities of the church and the church educational system of seminaries and institutes, which is worldwide with hundreds of thousands of students. The welfare program of the church is enormous, and I'm on the executive committee of that with my counselors and the presiding Bishop Rick. That's all the humanitarian efforts, emergency response, the storehouses, the LDS Family Services. It was a real education to get on the inside of each one of those works, to even know about church farms and the distribution and production of food that we have that takes care of the poor and the needy. The Perpetual Education Fund is another one of those efforts, and so on, lots of things that I am asked to participate in. Oftentimes, I'm asked just by an individual general authority to think about something and get a reply back on how he should approach a certain subject or a problem. It's been a blessing to partner in that way in a counseling process where the good ideas or good revelation that comes to each person is then put together in a total package. I, like you, can't think of another place where we work together in such partnership to arrive at the right things. Mm-hmm.
0: And it is completely accurate to say that you frequently, regularly sit in council with the most senior leaders of the church.
3: Absolutely. Weekly, daily.
0: Mm-hmm. We've mentioned about Relief Society, but I think we should say just one follow-up word about it. And if we could, let's play excerpt number 3.
3: If our membership in Relief Society is so important, we need to know what sets us apart from every other women's group or organization. Everything we do in Relief Society matters because Heavenly Father and His Son, Jesus Christ, visited Joseph Smith, and through him, the fullness of the gospel of Jesus Christ was restored to the earth. Relief Society was part of that restoration. The prophet Joseph Smith defined the purpose of Relief Society and instructed the sisters in their purpose, just as he taught priesthood leaders in Kirtland and Nauvoo their priesthood purpose and work. Ours is an organization that continues to be led today by prophets, seers, and revelators. Relief Society is unique because it was organized after the pattern of the priesthood, and we operate on a general and local level under the direction of priesthood leaders. We work in partnership with priesthood leaders who hold keys, which give them authority to preside in the name of the Lord. We operate in the manner of the priesthood, which means that we seek, receive, and act on revelation, make decisions in councils, and concern ourselves with caring for individuals one by one. Ours is the priesthood purpose to prepare ourselves for the blessings of eternal life by making and keeping covenants. Therefore, like our brethren who hold the priesthood, ours is a work of salvation, service, and becoming a holy people.
0: I think your statement that Relief Society is a part of the restoration of the gospel may sound kind of matter-of-fact, but it's really quite profound. Why do you think it's so important for both the brethren and the sisters to understand that?
3: When we understand that this is an actual part, intended part, of the organization and restoration of the church, then we know our identity, our relevance, and our specific work in building the Lord's kingdom. We're no longer a tangent to whatever someone thinks was invented for men. We have a significant work to do on behalf of building the Lord's kingdom and strengthening the homes of Zion. Heidi might be able to speak to this a little better. Heidi's been serving as a Ward Relief Society president. She's been teaching me a lot about what that means and how that builds her identity and the identity of the sisters to be able to participate in that kind of a work on a local level versus a general level.
0: Perfect. Please, Heidi.
2: Well, I see the impact that the Relief Society has on the sisters in our ward, and mostly that it's a place where we can go and we can worship and we can think about the Savior and the Savior in our lives, and that we can that's what I hope that they go home each week thinking, how do I put Christ more in my life? How do I make Him the center of everything that I do? And I think by knowing that the Relief Society is restored, it's a restored part, and that that it is important to our Heavenly Father, then it makes it more possible. It makes that Relief Society isn't just this social club that we go to every Sunday just for a place for the women to go. It's a place for us to really learn about our Savior and our role in the church and how we can teach our children those things. And that's what I hope that we're having in our ward. I hope that that's the spirit that they're getting there, that they understand really the importance of this work and how to help each other, mm-hmm. really.
3: I think of the eventual pattern that we will all live, the pattern of the family. There's a male part and a female part, and that makes up
0: a whole.
3: A home and the family. That's a whole. We have that same pattern in the church. There's the male part and the female part. He expects his daughters and his sons to work in partnership to fulfill their mission on the earth and in the eternities. And if we have a pattern in the family of that, we would obviously have a pattern in the church. Mm-hmm. It's the same.
0: It's a heavenly pattern.
3: It's a heavenly pattern. And that's why we call it a restoration.
0: Of all things.
3: Of all things. It was part of that restoration of all things.
0: There is a prominent Western historian by the name of Wallace Stegner, not a member of the church, but one who has written through the years about the church a lot. And he made this statement in the preface to his book, The Gathering of Zion, and this is what he said, that I do not accept the faith that possessed the Mormons does not mean I doubt their frequent devotion and heroism in its service, especially their women. Their women were incredible, unquote. I find that an interesting statement by this Western historian, that as he looked at the westward migration and at the early days of the foundation of the gospel in this dispensation, that he singled out the women to say, wow, their women were fantastic, incredible, to use his word. Against that backdrop, what concluding thoughts do any of you have to say about the place of women in the gospel of Jesus Christ and about your feelings about being a woman?
1: Well, it is incredible. We are incredible. We are the Lord's children. How could we not be? We are created in His image, in His likeness. He imbues us with His spirit when we're worthy. That's just incredible. And I think that's what Wallace Stegner was seeing. He was seeing women who were fired with the potential of their heavenly birthright. Mm-hmm. They knew exactly who they were, and they were living up to it in all the physical, intellectual, emotional manifestations they could come up with. And that was a sight to behold, I'm sure. And I think it's a sight to behold now. When you see a woman who is doing that, she is something that people just can't take their eyes off of. And that, to me, is the goal of Relief Society, is that all women know that that is what they can be, and that the Lord, that they're incredible, that they're the Lord's daughters. And He can't wait to pour out His Spirit upon them. That's my testimony, and that's what I've learned from being Julie Beck's daughter. That's a gift that I have been given. That's certainly not that I deserved, but that I was given. But here she is, and she's telling everybody the same things that I have grown up knowing and learning.
2: That's true. The excerpts that you had recorded here, those aren't new to my sister and I. Those are things that she taught us growing up. And so whenever we hear her talks, we say, oh, that was a really good talk, Mom. But we aren't blown away by them because it's doctrine that has been taught over and over and over again. And I've just been thinking about what a blessing it is to be a woman in this day and age. And for me, I feel like it's very humbling to be able to be given the opportunity to have children in my home and to use the Spirit of the Lord daily as a source of power. And I really feel personally that I could not accomplish the things that I need to do in my life with callings and children and just daily life. I couldn't do it without the Lord's power. And that's what's important to me, is that knowing that I can be better than I am, and I have the abilities far beyond my natural abilities when the Spirit is there and able to be in my life. And that's something that I really am so grateful to be a woman in this Relief Society, because that's something that I've learned. that not only is it wonderful to be a woman, but it's wonderful to be a woman in this church and in this Relief Society.
0: Thanks to both of you for your testimonies and your insightful comments and just your outlook and perspective. And Sister Beck, let's give you the last word.
3: I was blessed to be reared by a mother whose motto was, welcome the task that makes you go beyond yourself and you will grow. That's what this gospel affords us, and that empowers us. I often think of the pioneers who were thrown out of Nauvoo, across a frozen river, built a collection of hovels in preparation for trekking on their own power to the Salt Lake Valley, where they would have to build again. And what happened when they were in the middle of that most difficult time? The United States government came and said, we need 500 of your most able men. And off they went. And what did the women say? We're just going to sit here and cower and feel sorry for ourselves? They said, no, you go ahead and do your job. We will meet you in the valley. And they did. That's the kind of feeling I have for the sisters of this church. Whatever is required, they can do it. They can round up their shoulders and do it if it's asked of them. They can welcome the task that makes them go beyond themselves, and they will grow. That's what the gospel does for us. The gospel of Jesus Christ, as restored by the prophet Joseph Smith, is true. And because it's true, we can do all things through Christ who strengthens us.
0: We cannot possibly thank you enough for spending this hour with us. You've broadened our thinking and enlightened us and inspired us and above all, maybe given us a wonderful view of a mother and daughters and how that can work and why it is so powerful and so sweet and divinely inspired. So we thank you, Sister Beck and Jerry Lynn and Heidi, for this time together. We are grateful for what we've learned and what we felt. You've been listening to a conversation with Sister Julie B. Beck, the General President of the Relief Society, and her daughters. We hope you've heard something today that will bless your life. Thank you for joining us.
4: This has been Conversations, a program featuring discussions with members of The Church of Jesus Christ of Latter-day Saints with a unique perspective or an interesting story. This conversation has been with Julie B. Beck, General Relief Society President of the Church, and her two daughters, Jerry Lynn Merrill and Heidi Shin. Sherry Du was the host.
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4: And now, Enduring It Well, sponsored by The Church of Jesus Christ of Latter-day Saints. As I have loved you, love one another. We are all familiar with this sweet commandment spoken by the Savior while he walked in mortality. He and his faithful apostles repeated this admonition again and again. It was, and still is, important to the Savior. There are those among us who, while they feel the love of their Father in heaven, are sometimes treated otherwise by their fellow man. Such treatment, contrary to the admonition of Jesus, leaves a person feeling self-doubt, isolated, and alone. A person can be singled out and teased for many reasons: physical appearance, inability to communicate, poor social skills. The list is long and soberingly sad. There are times when less tolerant people ridicule, tease, torment, and torture the vulnerable with no regard for the feelings of their victim. Often such behavior speaks volumes of the instability and inner turmoil of the aggressor. Healthy, well-adjusted people don't need to put others down to feel good about themselves. In short, we all just want to be included and accepted. As children of a loving Heavenly Father, to be included and accepted is a divine expectation. The Savior expected those around Him to love one another. He knew that in order for us to live eternally in the presence of the Father, a pure love of our fellow man is required. How can we love one another despite our differences? What can we do when we see another being tormented? How can we reach out and include all around us to bask in the pure love of Christ? Is it possible to perfect this greatest of all commandments, to love one another, while still in mortality? Welcome to this week's edition of Enduring It Well with host W.A. Christensen.
6: John Parker, known by all as Johnny, was the third child born to Kathy and John Parker and their first son. He was born with a rare condition called Carpenter syndrome, which, among other things, affected his bone structure, most noticeably in his face. Along with the rare malady came disfigured hands, a heart condition, and other problems. Johnny spent much of his young life in and out of hospitals. Despite several attempts by the finest physicians, Johnny's appearance was startling to those around him. Those who knew him and loved him looked past the disfigured face and discovered the caring soul inside. Others could not or would not. Teasing and torturing became the daily routine for young Johnny. In order to survive, Johnny developed a thick skin, a resistance to the unkindnesses of others that allowed him to live a relatively happy, normal life. He became an Eagle Scout, graduated from high school, and served a full-time mission to the San Diego, California mission. Upon his return, Johnny held a sacred and righteous desire to marry in the temple and establish his own family. On March 6, 2002, Johnny's father received a garbled cell phone call from Johnny. Alarmed, his father went to Johnny's basement bedroom to find him face down on the floor. Despite desperate attempts to revive him, Johnny passed away at the young age of 22, his death the result of a brain aneurysm. While grieving the loss of this valiant son, the Parkers discovered his journal. Johnny's own words described how it felt to be excluded and not fit in, contrasted by the comfort he felt from heaven. His thoughtful words also revealed Johnny's own love and understanding of others, even those who teased him. Johnny's parents, Kathy and John Parker, join me today on Enduring It Well and have brought with them portions of Johnny's journal to share with us. Thank you for being here today.
7: Oh, we're happy to be here, Bill.
8: Yeah,
7: thank you.
8: Good to be with you, Bill.
6: Tell us a little bit more about Johnny's condition. Was it noticeable at his birth, and what did you see when you first saw him?
7: Well, I would have to say that it wasn't really a surprise to me. I hadn't been told by any doctors that there was anything wrong, but I think my Heavenly Father really, really prepared me. His spirit spoke to mine and just told me that the child that I was carrying would have something major wrong. I didn't really know what to expect, but I was very prepared. So when Johnny was born, rather than having it be a terrifying experience, it was a very spiritual and sweet experience. And when he was born, I immediately noticed that many, many things were wrong. It was very apparent, but when they handed him to me, it was very, very sweet experience. I could feel his spirit, and I felt very honored to be his mother.
6: So tell us a little bit about what you saw in him as they handed him to you.
7: Well, the most noticeable thing was his feet. They were severely clubbed, and his ankles looked like the letter U. The bottom of his feet were tucked up right close to his calves, and that was very, very noticeable. There were other things. I could see that his fingers were very, very crooked, and his face had a little different appearance.
8: It was kind of a difficult time when the baby first came and we saw him. The doctor didn't really know. And through our research and study and some help up there, they finally diagnosed him as having Carpenter syndrome.
6: And this is a relatively rare syndrome, is it not?
8: It is, as we understand it. They put a label on it, Dr. John Carpenter, I believe, back in 1920. And there's been just a handful of occurrences of these type of syndromes since that time. And so they really didn't know what they were dealing with, but with all syndromes, there are collections of abnormalities or right. Things that aren't quite right. And we finally got a diagnosis, but it took some time.
6: Now, even with that diagnosis, because it was rare and because you're talking with some physicians who may not have ever seen it because it is so rare, how did that affect you in the fact that they didn't really know what they were dealing with? How was that for you as a couple trying to figure out what you were going to do for this new son of yours?
7: I think one of the problems was that they were telling us it was genetic. And at first there was, between our families, whose problem is this? And then we found out that it's a combination of both genes, one from each side of the family. And so that at least put to rest, you know, maybe whose fault is this? But the first, I would have to say almost year of his life, it was just a whirlwind of doctor visits. There wasn't a day that I wasn't scheduled to go to some doctor. And I really need to thank my mother. At that time, she really stepped in and dropped everything and took care of my two older daughters. And we would go to these different doctors, and every time I'd walk into an office, they'd find something else wrong. There wasn't a body part that wasn't affected. And it was so downheartening to me. And after I would pick up my kids, then I'd run down to my mother-in-law's home. And she is really the one that pulled me through in that sense, both my mother and my mother-in-law. But she would look at him, and she would say, I would tell her what the doctors had found wrong that day. And she would look at me and say, but look at his back. Look how strong and straight his back is. She could always find something to cheer me up.
6: How helpful was that for you in that situation?
7: It was absolutely crucial. I mean, I couldn't have made it. I had to have somebody telling me something positive.
8: And we were basically just kind of going day to day. I mean, it was, very intense. And so we were just trying to get through each day and not really a lot of time to reflect nor even plan for the future.
6: And now with all of that, at the same time you had two little daughters still at home, what were they thinking? What were you telling them as you brought this little boy home?
7: I think the hardest part was that my next oldest daughter was only about 19 months old. Hmm. And we had to push her away a lot of the time. When he was 6 weeks old, they took him to the hospital and removed his entire cranium from the top of his forehead back almost to his neck and around his ears. And they sewed his head up and brought me a little baby without a skull, without a cranium, and told me to keep him protected, that I was not to let him lay down. I was to hold him 24 hours.
6: And so now you've got this
7: little
6: 19-month-old
7: that I'm constantly, move back, don't get near the baby. And I do think it affected her. It was hard.
8: Most of the pictures of our family at those early years, she doesn't look very happy. Her thumb's always in the mouth. And but she eventually grew out of it.
6: Kathy, your father's a physician, and he helped introduce you to some of the finest doctors in the field in these areas that you were looking at. What did you do for Johnny at this point?
7: Well, like I said, at 6 weeks, he was in the hospital having his cranium removed. At the same time, he had both legs in casts up to his thighs for the deformities of his ankles. And it was just, like I said, a constant day-to-day, a different doctor looking at a different part of his body. And I was just running like crazy, trying to make sure I didn't miss anything.
6: Did you get yourself exhausted at all during this time?
7: I remember one day at the walking into a room, and we'd moved into John's parents' house, and not remembering how I got there. Yeah. And just thinking, what is going on? How did I get here? How did I get in this room?
6: And when you were in that mode and you're so worried for him, you've got little ones at home, John, you're working and trying to toss all these things, juggle all of this at the same time. How were you able to rest from it? How were you able to renew and get yourself forward with all this that's going on?
8: Well, I actually, work was probably a little bit of an escape for me. My wife was on the front lines.
6: All the time.
8: All the time. Yeah. I mean, when they brought Johnny home and after his cranium was removed, I mean, his head literally felt like, oatmeal in a plastic bag. I mean, it's like, don't sit him down. Don't, hold him. But literally, you'd hold him in the crook of your arm, and then when you lifted him up, here's the impression of the crook of his of your arm in the back of his head.
9: Wow.
8: And you're just kind of going, boy, you know, I hope that's not affecting his brain with that. But
9: and how was his disposition with that? I mean, here he has no protection for his brain, but I'm assuming he was just acting as a normal child.
7: Well, he was just a delightful baby, and we loved him. Loved him so much. I mean, there's just something about a mother sees a baby, no matter what's wrong, you love him more than anything in the world.
9: Sure, sure.
8: It's pretty amazing, you know, with all the things that he went through, that they're really...

0: He his greatest phobia about the medical profession was getting stuck by the needles. You know, it wasn't being cut open. It was, oh, please don't stick me with that needle.
1: Don't do that again.
0: Yes.
1: So as Johnny grew, what did you notice about the reaction of other children to him?
2: Well, most of the children really accepted him when he was a small child. It was the adults that we would get reaction from. At one time, when he had just had the craniotomy, he had a perfect surgical incision from his ear across the top of his head to his other ear with Steri-Strips. He had black eyes, the casts on both legs, and I was asked to bring a casserole to a Relief Society function. And I wasn't old enough to know that it's okay to say no. And so I took him to the grocery store, and I hadn't stepped in the grocery store more than a foot when this lady came up to me and just accused me of beating my child. You know, she, "What have you done to that child? You are a horrible mother." And here I am, just trying to cope with these things with my child, and to have her treat me so terribly, I just lost it and headed out the door, cried, and went out to my car.
1: From that experience forward, how did you learn to cope with the insensitivity of others?
2: Well, Johnny and I, we kind of figured out that if people would stare, which had happened, and it really was mostly the adults, if they would stare, we both learned that you look back at them and smile. It stops it immediately. You know, we just, you look right back at them, and then you just give them a little smile.
1: And he was good with that.
2: He did it. He was great.
0: Yeah, he was.
1: How about you, John? Did you ever have any experience that you recall where you saw those kind of reactions, and what did you do?
0: Well, most of the time you just learn to ignore them. You know, the little kids, the little children, I think because of their purity, would not make any judgment. Maybe they were just not old enough to, you know, it was just another kid that was there. And not that we develop meanness when we approach the teenage years, but that's really when Johnny's peer group, you know, those difficulties kind of began.
1: And what did you notice when those difficulties began with his peer group?
0: Well, you know, that's probably the most heartbreaking thing that happens to parents as they watch a child that, you know, they desire so much for that child to be accepted and to have good friends and not be teased or taunted.
1: Sure.
0: But that was all part of Johnny's life. I contrast that, though. There were many that were good friends to Johnny, but generally they had to get to know him. If they had just kind of a superficial relationship or, you know, just had come to know of him, those were the ones that tended to treat him poorly.
1: So his appearance on the on at the onset was a bit put people off a bit, but they needed to get to know him. And when they got to know him, what did they find?
0: Well, they pretty much, you know, here's just a normal kid.
1: Yeah.
2: With a big heart.
0: Yeah.
2: He had a big heart.
0: And but he did look different. You know, his eyes at that age were very prominent. He had kind of a receding forehead. You know, there were the deformities in his hands. He struggled with his knees and his ankles, and
1: Did they tease him at all?
0: Yeah.
2: They did, and I would really love to share a few things from his journal, because when I read this entry in his journal, I was absolutely amazed at the strength that lies within his soul. He said, "Yesterday, while playing basketball, I slammed the hoop a couple of times and was amazed at the strength that I possess. I always had this power. I have just kept it in reserve. Well, today, I was walking down the hall at school, and I heard some guys making fun of the way I look. I thought to myself, I could smash into them and unleash this power upon them. But instead, I withheld it and just kept walking. I held it in because it would not be Christ-like, and all the abuse I've taken in the past would mean nothing if just this once I lost control."
1: That's profound.
0: Yeah.
2: It is.
0: And he was very strong. He was very muscular, and he had tremendous power. But the great power was the power of self-control.
1: The restraint that he showed.
2: Yes.
1: When did you read?

0: that first, Kathy?
1: I don't want to be a snoop, but just a few years after he wrote it. This was in junior high school.
0: And what did how did that feel when you read that?
1: I knew what I had always known, that I was the mother of a giant, a boy with a giant soul.
0: Now, take us again now as we're going through middle school and on into high school, and kids being kids and unfortunately teasing, maybe mocking, calling names. What other ways did he react that you observed?
1: Well, we had one night in which he had some really good friends, close friends, and he called one of them and said, "I'd love to go to the football game tonight. I would just love to go with you." And the friend said, "If we have room, we'll pick you up." And as a mother, I watched as he sat at the window for hours waiting for this carload of boys to come pick him up, and they never showed up. And, you know, he just kind of reacted in a sullen way and went down into his room and moped. Yeah. Moped all the time.
0: Did you ever notice in those kind of circumstances, how did he get through that, do you think?
1: Well, you know, I've got to tell you, I do have a little quote here. He had this little pep talk he gave himself, and he wrote this down, and I think it's absolutely remarkable that a boy would write down. It says, "I wanted to write a pep talk for myself, to myself. When I wrote this, I had a strong sense of the spirit, like I was receiving some inspiration. This pep talk is about getting through hard times. In my life, I have had a lot, sometimes I think more than my share, but I have survived my harsh teenage years for the most part, so here's to survival." And this is the beginning of the talk. "You have conquered so many hard tasks, made it through so many hard times. Why can't you get through this? You are stronger than you think. How many times have you stood up for what is right? If you stop now, all of the trials and hardships, are they finished? Or are you giving up? Johnny, I love you. You are a good person, despite of what you think. So you must keep going on. Why yield to such things that are beneath you? If you do, the blood and pain have all been for nothing. God has not preserved you just to have you fall short of the goals he has for you. So have faith, say an extra prayer, and keep going. Remember that your Heavenly Father loves you, and that he wants you right up there with him, because you are his friend, his servant, but most important, because you are one of his beloved children."
0: That young man is a remarkable young man.
2: And I think what you see there is the maturity that he had to develop because of the adversity that he was faced with. And so, you know, in these areas, in these tough situations that where he wanted acceptance, where he wanted to be part of the group, but perhaps was left behind or shunned, he had to turn to his Heavenly Father. He gained, really, I think, a close knowledge and relationship with his Heavenly Father through some of those quiet moments that he had to face.
0: You know, it reminds me of and I'm reminded of this so often, of the survivors of the Martin Handcart Company, when they looked back at what they'd gone through and they said, "In our extremities, we came to know God." And as you were reading that, I even thought of that, that's what Johnny was learning and experiencing as he went through it. And while it's a horrible price to have to pay to do that, and it's something as parents we don't want to see our children go through that, ultimately our Father in Heaven was wise in allowing Johnny to grow that way. Seeing that Johnny was facing that, and that's how he gave himself pep talks and was able to lift himself out of those moments where he felt a bit picked on or ridiculed. What was happening at home among his siblings? Were they seeing the strength of this boy? Were they observing this unique person?
1: Well, as a mother, the one thing you hope is that somewhere else in this world, another mother is raising a child that will accept your child. And I don't think I did anything special with my other children, but I do have an example that really impressed me with one of my daughters. She was just, like I said, a little bit older than he was, and she was invited to the prom by this boy who was confined to a wheelchair, and not only that, he could not talk. And he had a little computer that was hooked to his chair, and he would very methodically type one letter. And he typed her name into the computer. And she was thrilled to go to that dance with him. And not only did she go to the dance with him, but when the girls' choice dance came along, she reciprocated and invited him. And to me, I don't know whether it's because she observed her brother and saw his heartache when he would ask girls on dates and get so excited to pick them up and run and get his hair cut and wash the car and pull up in front of the house just to ring the doorbell and have the mother say, "Oh, sorry, she got called into work," which happened to him many, many a time. And I don't know whether maybe that's where she got that from, but I was very proud of her.
0: Considering what you observed from that daughter and your other children, do you think they were better human beings, better people, having had Johnny as their brother?
1: Well, we had a normal family. And
0: of
1: I'm
0: course.
1: Not saying that my children are angels. And there were the squabbles and the fighting between them. But I really think that they learned a powerful lesson from him. I mean, I believe that the reason he came here was to teach us all a lesson. I mean, he was learning too, but I know that he was here to teach me. And along the way, I'm sure that all of the kids were affected by him.
0: So all that considered, what positive reactions or moments do you recall that did happen to Johnny? Yes, he was ridiculed. Yes, he was outcasted at certain points of his life. But surely there were other moments that were very positive that he went through. Explain some of those to us.
1: Well, there were some mothers that really accepted him. I can see the reaction of the children a lot of times depended on how the mother viewed him. And there were times when he was young when certain mothers would call me constantly, "Oh, can Johnny come over to play?" Or, you know, "Let's form a play group."
0: And how did that make you feel, Kathy, when they were doing that?
1: I was elated. I mean, how else can a mother feel? You know, just to see him playing with all those kids. And I do want to put in a little plug for these boys that didn't pick him up. They later became wonderful boys, and they grew, they matured, and they were amazing to him. You know, so I don't want any of them to think that, you know, we have hard feelings, because they were wonderful to him.
0: And I think you bring up a good point. We're all at different levels of maturity, and as hopefully nobody that's listening to this will remember my youth and childhood, because I know it was full of immaturity, but we do grow in these experiences, and people like Johnny help us grow, and we can learn from those around us. I think that's one of the great lessons that the Savior is trying to instill upon us when he says, "Love one another." It's good for them, and it's good for us. Did you see that with Johnny?
1: You know, I did, and there were two boys in particular that weren't his close friends that were really the aggressors for him. And both of those people came forward in later life and apologized to him. And
0: did they really?
1: Yeah, and he writes about how much he loves them in his journal. He talks right about him, saying, "I can't believe the change, because this boy is so sweet to me now." And, you know, I think that when you mature and you realize that you've made a mistake, you go forward and you correct it. And I think that they corrected it. And he loved those two boys. They were never his really close friends, but he loved the fact that they came to him and apologized.
0: You know, as we look at how we react to someone, or maybe the way we treat someone, good or bad, there can be those moments of regret. And as a parent observing this, realizing that there are those moments, what advice would you have to someone? Is it ever too late to step up and say, "I'm sorry I did that to you," or try to recover it in any way?
1: Absolutely not, because that's what repentance is about. You know, we're trying to perfect ourselves and go to live with our Heavenly Father, and whatever it takes, it's never too late. Our Heavenly Father always accepts us.
0: Okay, so you've talked a little bit about these older sisters who surely, as siblings do, took care of him, watched over him, kind of a thing, even though initially the one daughter was told, "Back off, stay away, be careful." But obviously those kind of things, you know, as time goes on and he's healing better, there's opportunities for them to be a part of his life. Then you had another daughter and another son. What was their relationship to this older brother who was going through all these difficult things?
1: Well, it was really a hard time when I found out I was pregnant because there was such a huge risk of having this reoccur.
0: The doctors told you this is a possibility that it could reoccur.
1: Absolutely don't have any more children, is what they said.
0: They told you not to have any more children, but you did.
1: I did. You know, John and I prayed hard. We waited 9.5 years and went to the temple and had a very spiritual experience telling us that there were more children. But the thing I wanted to bring up was that Johnny was certainly old enough at that time to understand what was going on and realizing how hard we were trying not to have another child like him. And it really affected him. And secretly, I could tell in his heart, he was praying for a brother like him.
0: Wow. I guess you could say it took 9.5 years to develop the faith to have more children. And that certainly was part of it. When our third daughter, the first daughter after Johnny came, there was quite a bit of rejoicing. And she certainly was the princess of the family. Mm-hmm. And then a few years later, our youngest son was born. And Johnny and his little brother were very close-knit. One of my favorite pictures is the two of them sitting together and the younger brother, Danny, looking up to his older brother, that look of admiration. And Johnny was a great, great older brother. He would forego times with his friends just because he wanted to spend some time with his little brother. And it didn't matter whether they were playing G.I. Joe or Castle Grayskull or Book of Mormon Heroes or whatever it was. They were good brothers to each other.
2: So Johnny loved and was thrilled to have these younger siblings come along as well.
1: Absolutely.
0: Yeah, he just cherished them.
2: I remember that Johnny became an Eagle Scout, and I remember him as a boy that was active, and he was physically active. He loved the outdoors, all these things that he went through. Tell us a little bit about his likes and his interests.
1: Well, he did love scouting, and he volunteered one summer at Camp Steiner for the whole summer. And when he got up there, the elevation is, 10, 11? It's a very high camp, and he got extremely sick, that altitude sickness, for the first 2 weeks. But he persevered, and he wanted to be up at the camp more than anything, and he taught the pioneering merit badge to the younger boys and loved that. You know, he had a desire to do all these physical things. Sometimes his body wouldn't let him, but he always tried. So
2: in his spare time, what did he love to do the most?
1: Play the drums.
0: Yeah, he played the drums a lot. He loved to skateboard. He struggled at it. His ankles were kind of fused, and so it was like trying to do everything with your feet in ski boots or something.
2: But he was able to.
0: Well, I mean, he wasn't good at it, but he loved it.
2: But he
0: enjoyed it. His two buds had skateboard with him, and I remember them coming down the street and trying to do all the jumps and everything, and Johnny had bail out a little bit early on that.
2: Now, when you mentioned that he was a drummer, but that wasn't all to his drumming capabilities. Wasn't he in a high school marching band?
1: He was, and he loved that. It was really a fun time for him, and also in the percussion ensemble, which was an amazing group, and made a lot of good friends in that group.
0: It's interesting that, you know, his hands, and he really was an excellent drummer. His hands having the curves to them and the deformities with him did not hold him back. And he loved to beat the skins and the cymbals pretty hard. We kept all that tucked away deep in the basement and tried to keep the doors closed all the time.
1: I think he used his drums as a coping mechanism, too, because when he got mad at someone
2: It was a great place to put all that energy.
1: Yes, he would go down, and you could tell if he was in one of those moods by how hard he beat those drums.
0: One Christmas morning,
2: our neighbor three doors down and across the street, Christmas morning, says, "I hear that Johnny got drums." I really did hear that Johnny got drums.
0: So despite his differences, Johnny, like all of us, just wanted to fit in. Did he ever fit in?
2: Well, there were good friends that he developed over the years. And there's probably two things that that come to mind with that. He had about, a dozen or so young men that he was close to and spent quite a bit of time with. This was a great group of friends, and I used to call them the Army of Helaman, because they were good boys, and this was the time that they were starting to think about going on missions and preparing for that, and that was a great and tremendous influence on Johnny, and I think also Johnny on them. And even today, 10 years after his passing, we still hear of the influence that Johnny had on them. But shortly before his mission, we received word and through a diagnosis and with the doctor that Johnny had to have open heart surgery before he could go on his mission. And that was scheduled, and the instruction was given that he was not to eat any food after midnight. Well, 11 o'clock at night, about a dozen of these young men, these sons of Helaman, show up on our doorstep with bags of food and pizza and everything else. And they kind of
0: loaded him up.
2: Yep, had a little pre-surgery feast. And that was one of the great moments, I think, in our lives, is seeing the love that had developed among these sons of Helaman.
0: And here they were in his time of need. He's going into surgery, and they're there for him, not only with substance, with food, but also to put their arms around him figuratively and literally.
1: Right, and it was this same boys that had, you know, sometimes been a little bit harsh on him, but you can see the growth, and when they're preparing for their missions and they're becoming more serious in life and thinking of other people, moving outward instead of inward.
0: Looking back at Johnny's life and looking at those different places he went and what he did, when did Johnny fit in the most?
1: I would have to say probably on his mission. You know, I think it was a place where he really grew. It was very, very hard for him at first because every person he met was inquisitive. Every person wanted to know, what happened to you? And he was very private about that. He did not like sharing it. He didn't like going into the whole thing and having to talk about it. And so every person he met, which was on a daily basis, he had to explain.
0: Here he's going door to door. He's out in public, and these questions are coming to him. How did he respond to those questions?
1: I think sometimes he would be forced to tell when he didn't want to. But he came to grips with it during the mission, and as I read through his journal, you can see him progressing and talking about how, you know, I've almost got this overcome. I can feel myself getting closer to passing this hurdle in my life. I'm almost okay with the way I am.
0: It sounds to me like he knew these were some of his challenges, and he was actively working at overcoming those challenges. That's a great example for all of us.
1: Right. He catalogs it completely in the journal. You know, I talked to the president about this. He tells me if I do this, I'll come a step closer to getting over this. But how hard is that, knowing that you're physically going to be different for the rest of your life and needing to get over that? How do you get over a physical deformity that you can't get rid of?
0: Did Johnny have a favorite scripture, a story, a hymn, or some powerful quote that gave him the strength he needed to do this?
1: You know, his very favorite, and it was kind of a little thing between the two of us. Whenever we would hear the story of the man with the withered hand that Christ took and healed the hand, we would look at each other because Johnny's biggest complaint was his hands. And he would look at me and I would look at him, and we knew that someday Christ would take his hand. Thank you.
0: Let's talk about that day. Tell us what happened the day Johnny passed away.
2: Well, we got up in the morning, and my little light on my cell phone was flashing, indicating that I had a voicemail. And I listened to the voicemail, and all we could hear was just kind of breathing and struggle on the recording. And at first, I thought it was just a prank call. And I had Kath listen to it. And then we felt, well, let's go down and check.
1: I immediately knew it was Johnny. I could recognize the sound of Johnny.
2: So we went downstairs to his bedroom, and Johnny was on the floor. And we thought, oh, no. Wonder if it's his heart, because he'd always had, part of the syndrome is problems with the heart and the surgery that he had before his mission. And so we called 911, and a lot of panic, a lot of anxiety. And they came in force. Johnny was not responsive, and they did all they could, and then they packed him up in the ambulance. We followed the ambulance to Aldaview Hospital. Additional tests were run there to try and determine what the problem was. We again thought it was a heart problem, and he was transferred up to the University of Utah Med Center. And when they got him up there, they ascertained that he'd had a massive aneurysm deep in his brain. This was something that was not really apparent or we knew about or anything. It was not part of the syndrome that he had. And so it kind of came out of the blue at us. Mm-hmm. And he did not respond. And we were faced later in the day with the difficulty of disconnecting Johnny from life support. There were many of those sons of Helaman that came and cried with us and said their goodbyes before we did that.
0: As you were faced with that decision to have to do that, and as you walked through those slow motion moments of doing that, how did you feel comfort from your Father in heaven?
1: Well, we were fortunate to have my father come to the hospital. He had been working in the temple, and he's a physician, and he was able to tell us what would happen if we let him live. And he said, you don't want to have him live under those circumstances. It wouldn't be any kind of a life. And so I said, well, could we have a family prayer? And so our family knelt in a circle with some of these boys also and pled with our Heavenly Father that we were making the right choice. And we made the decision.
2: We were grateful to have Kathy's dad there because he was able really to translate a lot of the medical speak into something that we could understand.
0: Especially because this was not part of his syndrome, and this was coming, as you say, out of the blue.
2: Yes, and he was able to help us interpret what the doctors were saying mm-hmm. and really what that meant to Johnny. And although difficult as it was, and certainly at the time, there was the calm assurance that it was time for Johnny to move on.
0: You know, I just cannot move forward without taking this opportunity to point out a huge lesson that we can learn in our lives about the power of going through an experience and then turning around and taking what we know to bless the lives of another. And the reason I say that, John, is I look at you and watch you explain this heartfelt moment that you went through. I couldn't help but remember in my mind, it immediately came to me that in my time of need, you were my bishop at the time. And as we went through a similar experience with Christopher, our second son, and the, you know, the rescue medical teams came in and we were trying to revive him, and you and your good counselor were there trying to do CPR on my son, helping us in that moment, and were with us when we then went to the hospital, as you did. When we were given that same kind of response, you were sitting in the room with us when that all took place. And this is the first time you and I have ever talked about this, but I could just see in your eyes that we experienced the same thing. And now it makes more sense to me how and why you were so good and kind to us as we went through that, because you knew from experience how our hearts were breaking. And I think it's an excellent example to us of the power of going through an experience and being available for others then as that happens to them. What impact did his passing have on the other children?
2: They certainly struggled with it. You know, a lot of times at those ages, and in fact all ages, they wonder how they should act or react to the situation that's there. I worry and actually still worry about the impact of his passing had on his little brother, because they were so close. And, you know, here's little Danny at about 8 years old, and all of a sudden his big brother's gone. They spent a lot of time together, and you know, he was lost.
0: Looking back, what did you do right in helping Johnny face this life in the spotlight that he lived? And if you had it to do over again, is there anything you would do differently?
1: Well, I remember the first day that he figured out there was something wrong. He came to me, and he was, oh, I don't know, maybe 6 or 7 years old, and he said, "Mom, sometimes when I look in the mirror, or if I look at these crummy hands, I just feel horrified." And that word, horrified, coming out of a little boy, I thought, whoa. And so I took him, and I hugged him, and I put him on my lap, and I tried to teach him about the plan of salvation. And I said, "You know, Johnny, this is something that you knew about. Your Heavenly Father sat you on His lap just like I am doing. And He told you what you were going to be facing down here. And you said you'd come down and do it, and that you would do it faithfully. And I just want you to remember that. And that someday, you know, you're going to go back up there and report to Him. And He's going to ask you, how did you handle that? And you're going to be able to tell Him that you honorably fulfilled your mission." And he internalized that, and he had many blessings after that, a patriarchal blessing, blessings from his father that told him the same thing. And he knew that without a doubt. He knew about the plan of salvation. He knew that he had agreed to that, and he knew why he was on earth.
2: You know, sometimes as I look back on it, and sometimes it's even a guilt trip after their passing, but the one thing that I came away with was really, I mean, a lot of times I'd get after him after things that didn't matter a whole heck of a lot. And although with his passing, basically the deal changed.
0: Right.
2: But, you know, a lot of times it was, you know, "Johnny, did you get your chores done? Johnny, did you get your homework done?" We forget, I think, really, in the day-to-day parts of our lives, really the things that matter most. And those are the eternal things. And I think that was probably one of the great realizations that I went through, that I'm still striving to internalize and make part of my character is, you know, don't worry if the bed's not made. Don't worry if the lawn's not cut. Don't worry so much about these things that really don't matter that much.
0: Did that have an effect then on what you've done with the other children after that?
2: Well, I think I'm still learning that, very much so. There's, you know, you get caught up in the day-to-day. With Johnny's passing, there was a lot of reflection on those moments. But yet we still have to prepare our children for the future, mm-hmm. whatever that might be. Mm-hmm. Johnny's mortality ended at 22 years. The rest of our children's mortality, I don't know.
0: Is open-ended.
2: Yes. You know, we don't know how long
0: right.
2: We'll all be here. And so, but I think it's important that we focus on those things which are eternal.
0: As his father and as the father of this family, what message would you have to the other children? What message do you have for them to take away from the things that you learned in his passing and from his life?
2: I should, and hopefully will, remind them of frequently, is that we're an eternal family. And my hope and my expectation is that we will be complete and that we'll all be there.
0: Kathy, what advice do you have for someone who may be looking in the mirror and not liking what they see?
1: Well, I think Johnny taught a wonderful lesson on that. We had a funny experience when he was a teenager. The two of us were sitting in sacrament meeting, and the meeting was just starting. And I opened up the program, and I look down, and I start reading the program, and it says, "Youth Speaker, John Parker." And I about died. I looked over at Johnny and said, "Are you speaking?" And he says, "I forgot they asked me last Sunday." So we're both panicking. The bishop's looking at us like, "Are you going to speak or not?" And I said, "Yes." I nodded to the bishop. And so he had to march right up there. But the thing that was so wonderful about this experience was that he didn't have time to prepare anything. So he had to open up his heart and speak from the heart. And he said things I've never heard him say before. And it absolutely was a very powerful talk. And I'll just give you a brief message of what that was. He talked about his hands. Now, if you realize, this boy has deformities everywhere, but he's not looking in the mirror a lot. He's looking down at his hands. You're writing with a pencil. You're looking at your hands. So his hands were what really bothered him. And he wanted to get them fixed. I took him to hand surgeons. They told me that if we tried to fix them and straighten them, that he would lose his mobility. And so I knew that was not an option, but it really bothered him. And he got up and talked about his hands. And he talked about the Savior's hands. And he talked about the man with the withered hand. And at the end of the talk, which was so powerful, he said, "And I have learned that the only way I am going to learn to love these crummy hands is to use them to serve my Heavenly Father." So that's the advice I would give somebody. Instead of looking at yourself, pitying yourself, turn your focus outward and serve others. You'll forget yourself.
0: John, you've been a bishop. You're currently a stake president. You're used to giving people counsel and advice and through interviews and other things. What would you say to that same question? What advice do you have to someone who may be looking in the mirror and not liking what they see, either physically or maybe emotionally?
2: Mortality's tough sometimes. It's also joyous. And it truly is a process of learning to get on the pathway of discipleship. And that comes through serving others.
0: As you look at it, and recognizing that a lot of what Johnny had to struggle with obviously was physical, and he found a way to overcome that. Knowing what you know now and realizing this world that we live in that's so vain, and all the commercials that are thrown at us regularly of how to wear our hair and what to wear and what makes us look like this or like that, how important really are looks?
1: Well, I received a huge lesson shortly after his death. I was cleaning out his room, and as said before, we were constantly after him to get his room clean, and he wrote a little thing in his journal, and he said, "My parents are always after me for telestial things, like cleaning my room and getting good grades. If they could just see the celestial being that I am, they'd know I am doing just fine." And so with that thought in mind, as I was cleaning up his room, it wasn't a terrible mess, but I was cleaning it, and then as I started to open his drawers to put his things away for the last time, everything in the drawers was completely in order. And I stopped and thought about that. You know, Johnny had a telestial body, deformed. He had a celestial spirit, clean, pure, in order. And when he passed away, what did he take with him? His clean celestial spirit.
2: I had a similar experience. I was cleaning out his truck. He had a little red pickup truck, and I was cleaning it out after he passed away, and we were getting ready to sell it. And I found a to-do list tucked in the ashtray. And so I looked at that, and these were the things that were on that to-do list. Number one, scripture study. Number two, help his sister with her wedding. Number three, read to his little sister. Number four, help Danny learn how to skateboard. Spend time with his brother-in-law and sister. Hug Dad and tell Mom I love you. Oh, what a great to-do list. I think if we all did those things each and every day, our lives would truly be rich and Christ-like.
1: And he had checked them all off.
0: What would you say to those who loved your son and helped him to fit in?
2: Well, obviously a big thanks. They were able to stretch and reach out to somebody that looked a little bit different and really provide the love and support that he needed, that truly we all need. And irregardless of what handicaps that each of us come into this life with, truly we seek the love, the encouragement, the support of those that are around us, and from our Heavenly Father and our Savior, which we need to come to know.
0: The Savior admonished us simply to love one another. What does that really, in its most basic terms, mean, to love one another?
2: To help, to support, to encourage, to teach, and to love, obviously, irregardless of how they look, perhaps what they might say, if they might be offensive, in whatever position in life that they are. But that you strive to remind them that each of us are children of God going through this experience.
0: Kathy, if you would, in closing, summarize for us Johnny's perspective, his feelings, with one more entry from his journal.
1: My life has not been easy. It has been a hard life, yet a good life. I have had things in my life that most people do not even have to worry about or comprehend. In my short 19 years, I have learned things that others find hard to grasp. They cannot relate to me because they have never lived my life, and that is something I would not wish on anyone. Along with physical trials, I have had several mental burdens, an identity crisis, being an outcast, being mocked and made fun of, simply for being different, being persecuted and harassed, simply for being who I am and not being able to change that. This is the dark side of my life. Now let me show you the other half of who I am. I am a man who finds pleasure in the little things of life. The little happiness that I have seems to be more than enough to battle the trials I face. I am thankful for this. You see, I have survived these things, and I know I did not do it alone. I have been watched over by my Heavenly Father. I know He has preserved me in times of danger and kept me from despair for an important reason. This reason I know not, but I know that He loves me and that I have something to do, something I am yet unsure of, save it be that I must pay Him back for the time He has given me here on earth. Countless times He has saved my life, so now I must make it worth something. I must do what I can to show Him that I love Him, because I know He is real and that He loves me.
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5: Prophets speak of having a firm hope and a lively hope. The prophet Moroni taught, "Whoso believeth in God might with surety hope for a better world, yea, even a place at the right hand of God, which hope cometh of faith, maketh an anchor to the souls of men, which would make them sure and steadfast, always abounding in good works, being led to glorify God. Hilary Weeks sings, He Will.

When we have hope, we trust God's promises. We have a quiet assurance that if we do the works of righteousness, we shall receive our reward, even peace in this world and eternal life in the world to come. Wes Brewer and Matt Cropper from Octopella perform Be Still My Soul.

The principle of hope extends into the eternities, but it also can sustain us through the everyday challenges of life. Happy is he, said the psalmist, that hath the God of Jacob for his help, whose hope is in the Lord his God. Rebecca Lopez sings, When You Believe.

Everybody in this life has their challenges and difficulties. That is part of our mortal test. The reason for some of these trials cannot be readily understood except on the basis of faith and hope, because there is often a larger purpose which we do not always understand. Peace comes through hope. Hope is trust in God's promises. Faith that if we act now, the desired blessings will be fulfilled in the future. Brett Raymond sings, "Hold on, the light will come."

which as we journey towards it, cast the shadow of our burden behind us. Hope sweetens the memory of experiences well loved. It tempers our troubles to our growth and our strength. It befriends us in dark hours, excites us in bright ones. It lends promise to the future and purpose to the past. It turns discouragement to determination. Chadneth sings, Hope Hiding.

By pressing forward hopefully, we can repeatedly and joyfully stand on what was yesterday's distant horizon, thereby drawing even further hope from our very own experiences. Hence, Paul described how tribulation worketh patience, and patience experience, and experience hope. David Tenney sings, "He leadeth me."

Many have resigned themselves to accept the wickedness and cruelty of the world as being irreparable. They have given up hope. They have decided to quit trying to make the world a better place in which they and their families can live. They have surrendered to despair. Admittedly, we have ample reason to be deeply concerned because we see no immediate answers to the seemingly unsolvable problems confronting the human family. But regardless of this dark picture, which will ultimately get worse, we must never allow ourselves to give up hope. Moroni, having seen our day, counseled, "Wherefore there must be faith. And if there must be faith, there must also be hope." To all who have harbored feelings of despair and an absence of hope, I offer the words of the Lord through the prophet Joseph Smith. "Fear not, little flock. Do good. Let earth and hell combine against you, for if ye are built upon my rock, they cannot prevail. Look unto me in every thought. Doubt not, fear not. Even so am I in the midst of you." Mindy Gledhill sings, "I will rest in you."

The family unit is fundamental, not only to society and to the church, but also to our hope for eternal life. Sacred ordinances and covenants available in holy temples make it possible for individuals to return to the presence of God and for families to be united eternally. Because of the restoration of the knowledge of eternal families, we are more hopeful and more kindly in all our family relations. Liz Draper and John Kanaan sing a medley of Together Forever, and I Know That My Redeemer Lives.

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1: We now present a BYU devotional given by Elder M. Russell Ballard, November 2017.
2: We're pleased to have with us Elder M. Russell Ballard of the Quorum of the Twelve Apostles. Elder Ballard has served as an apostle since October 1985. Since his call, he has traveled across the earth instructing church members and directing day-to-day affairs of the church. Much of Elder Ballard's ministry is focused on missionary work. As a young man, Elder Ballard served a mission in England, where he served as a counselor in the mission presidency. In 1974, Elder Ballard was called as president of the Canada-Toronto Mission, where he was serving at the time of his call to the first Quorum of the 70 in April 1976. Elder Ballard served as a member of the presidency of the 70 from 1980 to 1985. Prior to his call as a full-time church leader, Elder Ballard was involved in the automotive, real estate, and investment businesses. Elder Ballard and his wife Barbara are the parents of two sons and five daughters. And now we'll have the privilege of hearing from Elder Ballard.
3: Well, thank you, President. I'm very happy to be here. I can't see you. I guess you are. There's somebody up there. I'm now in my 90th year, and I've been happily married to my dear Barbara for 66 years. We've been blessed with seven children, 43 great-grandchildren, and now we have 86 great-grandchildren and more on the way. And I want to include you in our family today. I'd like you to picture me as your grandfather who believes in you and who is cheering for you. I love you and constantly pray for you. A year ago, I spoke to our full-time religious educators and explained that we need to listen more and do our best to respond to sincere questions. An adapted version of that talk appeared in the Ensign magazine last December with the hope that all parents, church leaders, and teachers would do their best to listen and to respond to questions from those they love. Recently, I learned about a time when Joseph Smith answered 20 questions he had received. The questions, along with his responses, were published in the church's newspaper, The Elder's Journal, in July of 1838. We don't have to explore the 20 questions. We haven't time to do that, but I did pick two of them. The first is an excellent question. What are the fundamental principles of your religion? The prophet responded, "The fundamental principles of our religion are the testimony of the apostles and prophets concerning Jesus Christ, that he died, was buried, and rose again the third day, and ascended up into heaven. And all other things are only appendages to these which pertain to our religion." Joseph's answer reminds us of what is most important and essential, the core gospel message of the restored Church of Jesus Christ. I smiled at Joseph's response to another question in the series. Question was, did not Joe Smith steal his wife? The prophet's tongue-in-cheek answer reveals his witty personality. Ask her. She was of age. See if she can answer it for herself. Pretty good answer. Since then, church leaders have taken many opportunities to respond to questions in various settings. Unfortunately, passing around a portable microphone in the Marriott Center was virtually impossible today. So I invited two young single adult stake presidents and several BYU professors to solicit questions in advance for my consideration in preparing my talk for you. In the end, I was surprised how many questions you have. I received 767 of them. They cover a variety of topics, including life at BYU, dating, doctrine, marriage, revelation, seeking perfection and showing love to others. I wish I could respond to every question. However, reviewing the questions has been a blessing to me because it gave me another window to consider the issues and challenges you face. As we begin to consider some of your questions, it's important to remember I am a general authority, but that doesn't make me an authority in general. My calling and life's experiences allow me to respond to certain types of questions. There are other types of questions that require an expert in the specific subject matter. This is exactly what I do when I need an answer to such questions. I seek others, including those with degrees and expertise in such fields. I worry sometimes that members expect too much from church leaders and teachers, expecting them to be experts in subjects well beyond their duties and responsibilities. The Lord called the apostles and prophets to invite others to come unto Christ, not to obtain advanced degrees in ancient history, biblical studies, and other fields that may be useful in answering all the questions we may have about scriptures, history, and about the church. Our primary duty is to build up the church, teach the doctrine of Christ, and help those in need of our help. Fortunately, the Lord provided this counsel for those asking questions. Seek ye diligently, teach one another words of wisdom. Yea, seek ye out of the best books words of wisdom. Seek learning, even by study, and also by faith. If you have a question that requires an expert, please take the time to find a thoughtful, qualified expert to help you. There are many on this campus and elsewhere who have the degrees and expertise to respond and give some insight to most of these types of questions. Well, now let's turn to our questions and to a few of those that you have submitted to me. I reviewed them to cover as broadly as possible the same topics mentioned many different times. The first question: how do you differentiate between debilitating perfectionism and Christ's invitation to become perfect like Him? Now, we live in a world of comparison. Social media has made this worse as we go online and compare our seemingly less exciting lives with the fake lives we see online. Many of these fake lives are edited, boastful, and unreal. Some may have unrealistic expectations that they should be happy all the time. And if they are not, they feel like something is wrong with them. We should not compare ourselves with others. Please remember, the Savior is interested only in our personal growth. Even He continued from grace to grace until He received a fullness. Regarding those who will receive a fullness, the Lord said, "These are they who are just men and women, made perfect through Jesus, the mediator of the new covenant, who wrought out the perfect atonement through the shedding of His own blood." It is clear we are made perfect through Christ's perfect atonement. As we make and keep sacred covenants, including partaking of the sacrament weekly, allowing us to repent and to grow so we can become saints, the true, faithful, and redeemed sons and daughters of God. Remember, perfection is a lifelong journey, not just a single event. Question: as women, I sometimes feel guilty for pursuing an education degree. How do I balance pursuing my education and preparing for marriage? The church leaders have counseled young adults on this subject for some time. For example, President Gordon B. Hinckley said, "You must get all of the education that you possibly can. Life has become so complex and competitive." I echo President Hinckley's advice. Get as much education as possible and plan on being employed sometime in your life after college. At the same time, prepare for marriage and family. Some women will choose to work and raise a family. Others will need to work because that will be the only way to support themselves. Others may not need to be employed because their husbands can support the family through income. Some married women will become single through early death of a spouse or divorce. So they will need the skills to support themselves and their children in such a situation. My basic counsel is don't delay marriage because of education goals. You can accomplish both with hard work, sacrifice, and planning. In fact, with a companion support, you can even be more successful. Question: what message do you have for the LGBT young single adults? I want anyone who is a member of the church, who is gay or lesbian, to know I believe you have a place in the kingdom and recognize that sometimes it may be difficult for you to see where you fit in the Lord's church, but you do. We need to listen to and understand what our LGBT brothers and sisters are feeling and experiencing. Certainly, we must do better than we have done in the past so that all members feel they have a spiritual home where their brothers and sisters love them and where they have a place to worship and serve the Lord. When we love God, we make and strive to keep our sacred covenants. I testify that living gospel commandments brings anyone untold blessings, allowing us to become our very best selves, exactly who God wants us to be. Question: where does the church stand on LGBT civil rights? We believe that core rights of citizenship should be protected for all people, for LGBT people, for people of all faiths, and for everyone else. In essence, this means fairness for all. The church believes the best approach to balancing these rights is to protect the core rights of all groups and then find reasonable compromises in other areas where rights conflict. This is the approach the church endorsed as part of the recent Utah non-discrimination legislation. We condemn, in the strongest terms, bullying or harassment of any kind. Every person is a child of God. Everyone is entitled to love and respect. The reason that the church supported the Love Loud Festival here in Utah County was to send a strong message that LGBT youth or anyone else should never be mistreated, and if any were troubled, they should seek help from friends, family members, and trained professionals. I'm aware of the problem of suicide. I have close family and friends who have taken their own lives. I have studied this matter and wrote an article for the Ensign magazine entitled "Suicide: Some Things We Know and Some Things We Do Not." Suicide is a very complicated subject. Experts point out there are multiple causes, including anxiety, depression, chemical imbalance, that can lead to despair and loss of self-control. Be careful in what you say about suicide and recognize that we do not know the full circumstances surrounding every suicide. The Lord alone has all the facts, and only He would know the intent of one's heart. We should not judge those who take their own lives, and we should support and comfort those who are left behind after such a death of a loved one. Finally, always remember, every life is precious, a gift from a loving Heavenly Father. Question: my boyfriend struggles with pornography. What should I do? Everyone you meet will have had challenges in life. Pornography is one of the main challenges we face today. However, pornography seems to be winning the day in destroying lives, relationships, and families. Anyone who is considering marriage deserves transparency and complete honesty with his or her intended spouse. Talk with each other and find out where a person's heart is and what he or she is doing to become a saint through the atonement of Jesus Christ. However, you shouldn't be asking these kinds of personal questions when you first meet someone, and certainly not on the first date. If you are in a relationship where your date is sincerely trying to find freedom from habitual use or addiction to this new drug, you may be able to help him or her. Too many men and women suffer in silence because we have unintentionally demonized those who have become addicted to pornography. Parents, family members, and friends can do much more to help those in trouble by being willing to listen and offer support and encouragement. Nevertheless, boyfriends and girlfriends are not responsible to save their friends from sin. Each person has that responsibility. Only you can decide, with the Lord's help, how to proceed in a relationship where pornography plays a role in the lives of a potential future companion. If you choose to remain in the relationship with someone struggling with this temptation, help him or her turn to God in prayer, in fasting, and in regular scripture study. Additionally, encourage visits with parents, family members, priesthood leaders, and or professional counselors to get additional help and support. There's always hope if they sincerely choose to fight this battle. It may not be easy, but it is worth it. Question: how can I tell if I am forgiven? The Lord provided a clear and simple answer. Behold, he or she who has repented of his or her sins, the same is forgiven, and I, the Lord, remember them no more. By this ye may know if a man or a woman repenteth of his sin or his or her sins. Behold, he or she will confess them and forsake them. Now, brothers and sisters, great joy results when we experience true repentance by confessing and forsaking. That will bring us the peace that we seek. Question: in Provo, where everyone seems to be church members, how do we do missionary work? We have two missions in this area, the Utah Provo and the Utah Orem missions, and you are in the mission field. The Lord has brought many of his sons and daughters to Utah County to find the gospel. I invite you to find one person between Christmas now and Christmas to bring to church by being kind, helping, and inviting that person to learn more about Jesus Christ. That may be the best gift you can give to the Savior this Christmas. Question: one of my church leaders did things that hurt my trust. How can I get over it? I know this happens because the Lord has only mortals to work with. And as he invites us to receive his blessings and ordinances and words, I can imagine how you feel because we live in a world where people sometimes say hurtful things, misuse the trust they have been given, and don't always live Jesus' teachings as they should. We are, after all, human. We are fallible, flawed, and imperfect. Please remember that at some point in your own life, you may disappoint and fail others too. Some of those you fail may be family members, church brothers and sisters, or friends. No father, no mother, no child is perfect. No professor, no student, no missionary, or no mission president is perfect. The Lord provided the only real solution with others, mortals. He asks us to forgive and love one another. Last conference I said, stay on your trek as you continue life's journey to a glorious, eternal destiny. Question: what are some of the responsibilities you have in addition to speaking at General Conference? Well, I worry about each one of you, just like I worry about my own family. One of our main assignments as apostles is to watch over and take care of our Heavenly Father's children. To do so, we try to understand those we meet with and teach and encourage and lift and support them. One way I personally attempt to do this is being here with you today. I want to know your concerns and challenges, because the more I know, the better I'm able to minister to you. We think about you. We pray and fast for you. We spend our lives trying to guide you. None of the 12 labor from 8 a.m. in the morning to 5 p.m. in the afternoon, or for just 5 days a week. And our dear wives unselfishly support us in our demanding sacred callings. When I was called to serve in the Quorum of the 12, I gave up my dreams of early retirement and any real sense of privacy. And as you know, my release from my calling is not my best alternative right now. However, all the sacrifices and challenges Barbara and I face in my calling are well worth the joy and experience we testify as we testify of Christ to the world and associating with you, our dear brothers and sisters. Question: how can young women who have chosen not to serve a mission feel valued as those who did? I recognize that one of the challenges of your living in any college town is that everyone assumes that you're going to school if you're a young single adult. For those who choose not to attend college after high school, it can be discouraging when people seem to always ask, what is your major? I know this because I went to work following my mission. I did not finish college. I've experienced from time to time feelings of disappointment when I was asked about my education. The same is true when it comes to missions. Most people assume that if you're a young single adult living in Utah County, you have served or will serve a mission. Please remember President Monson's announcement about lowering the age of missionary service. He observed, many young women will choose to serve, but they are not under the same mandate to serve as are the young men. However, studying the gospel and sharing it daily can be accomplished by anyone with or without an official call. Please remember that it doesn't take a name tag to do missionary work. You can study and listen. You can defend and share the gospel every day through social media. And most importantly, you can reach out personally to people all around you. Question: if I have a family or friends who are less active, how far do I go in my attempts to bring them back? Well, my answer is, please do not preach to them. Your family members and friends already know the church's teachings. They don't need another lecture. What they need and what we all need is love and understanding, not judging. Share your positive experiences of living the gospel. The most powerful thing you can do is share your spiritual experiences with family and friends. And also genuinely be interested in their lives, their successes and their challenges. Always be warm, gentle, loving, and kind. Question: I read the scriptures, pray sincerely, and follow the commandments to the best of my ability, but I rarely feel the Spirit. What am I doing wrong? You're not the only one that feels this way. President Brigham Young was once asked a similar question. Why is it that the Lord is not always at our side? He was asked. President Young responded, men and women must be able to demonstrate that they are for God and to develop their own resources so that they can act independently and yet humbly. It is the way. It is because we must learn to be righteous in the dark. Close quote. I know life can be complex, busy, and challenging, yet in one sense, the gospel is very simple if we keep focused on the core message of the restoration. Jesus Christ and Him crucified, as we keep focused on Him, most things will work out over time to our satisfaction. Well, it's time now to thank you for the questions you submitted. I wish we could discuss all of them. You may be interested to know that Elder Oaks and I will be participating in a face-to-face session with young single adults worldwide this Sunday, November 19th at 6 p.m. Mountain Standard Time. We will respond to questions submitted by young single adults from around the world. You can check lds.org for viewing options. I close with three suggestions about seeking answers to gospel questions. First, while searching, studying, and praying for answers, please remember you have to be living right to get the answers you seek. As one well-known historian writes, guilt clouds the mind. If you are knowingly sinning, you will subconsciously want to separate yourself from God and find reasons to deny His power. Second, my dear young friends, please take time to be still and know I am God. Most all of our concerns in life are answered in the quiet times of thinking, praying, and reaching out to Heavenly Father and the Lord Jesus Christ for guidance, peace, and joy as we strive to live the gospel. And finally, please keep focused on what is really essential. Don't look beyond the mark. Trust Heavenly Father. He has given us His eternal plan. So stay in the boat and hang on. We love you and we need you now and in the years to come. May the Lord bless you individually. May you have peace in your lives. May you love the gospel. May you find it easy to repent and strive to do what Heavenly Father would like you to do. As I leave you my testimony that Jesus Christ is the Savior and the Redeemer of the world. This is His church. Let us honor Him and strive to keep His commandments, is my humble prayer. In the name of Jesus Christ, amen.
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5: Dear brothers and sisters, have you ever had trouble falling asleep and tried counting imaginary sheep? As fluffy sheep jump over a fence, you count 1, 2, 3, 245, 246, 657, 658. In my case, counting sheep doesn't make me sleepy. I worry about missing or losing one, and that keeps me awake. With the shepherd boy who became a king, we declare, "The Lord is my shepherd, I shall not want. He maketh me to lie down in green pastures. He leadeth me beside the still waters. He restoreth my soul." At this Easter season, we celebrate the Good Shepherd, who is also the Lamb of God. Of all his divine titles, no others are more tender or telling. We learn much from our Savior's reference to himself as the Good Shepherd and from prophetic testimonies of him as the Lamb of God. These roles and symbols are powerfully complementary. Who better to succor each precious lamb than the Good Shepherd? And who better to be our Good Shepherd than the Lamb of God? For God so loved the world that he gave his only begotten Son. And God's only begotten Son laid down his life in willing obedience to his Father. Jesus testifies, "I am the Good Shepherd. The Good Shepherd giveth his life for the sheep." Jesus had power to lay down his life and power to take it up again. United with his Father, our Savior uniquely blesses us, both as our Good Shepherd and as the Lamb of God. As our Good Shepherd, Jesus Christ calls us in his voice and his name. He seeks and gathers us. He teaches us how to minister in love. Let us consider these three themes, beginning with him calling us in his voice and his name. First, our Good Shepherd calleth his own sheep by name. They know his voice, and in his own name he doth call you, which is the name of Christ. As we seek with real intent to follow Jesus Christ, inspiration comes to do good, to love God, and to serve him. As we study, ponder, and pray, as we regularly renew sacramental and temple covenants, and as we invite all to come to his gospel and ordinances, we are hearkening to his voice. In our day, President Russell M. Nelson counsels us to call the restored church by the name Jesus Christ revealed, the Church of Jesus Christ of Latter-day Saints. The Lord said, "Whatsoever ye shall do it in my name. Therefore ye shall call the church in my name, and ye shall call upon the Father in my name, that he will bless the church for my sake." Across the world, in our hearts and homes, we call upon the Father in the name of Jesus Christ. We're grateful for such generous blessing of our home-centered, church-supported worship, gospel study, and wholesome family activities. Second, our Good Shepherd seeks and gathers us into his one fold. He asks, "What man of you, having 100 sheep, if he lose one of them, doth not leave the 99 in the wilderness and go after that which is lost until he find it?" Our Savior reaches out to the one and to the 99, often at the same time. As we minister, we acknowledge the 99 who are steadfast and immovable, even while we yearn after the one who has strayed. Our Savior seeks and delivers us out of all places, from the four quarters of the earth. He gathers us by holy covenant and his atoning blood. Our Savior told his New Testament disciples, "Other sheep I have which are not of this fold." In the Americas, the resurrected Lord testified to Lehi's covenant children, "Ye are my sheep." And Jesus said, "Yet other sheep would hear his voice." What a blessing the Book of Mormon is, as another testament witnessing the voice of Jesus Christ. Jesus Christ invites the church to receive all who hear his voice and keep his commandments. The doctrine of Christ includes baptism by water and by fire and the Holy Ghost. Nephi asks, "If the Lamb of God, he being holy, should have need to be baptized by water to fulfill all righteousness, oh, then how much more need have we, being unholy, to be baptized, yea, even by water?" Today, our Savior desires that what we do and who we are becoming will invite others to come follow him. Come find love, healing, connection, and covenant belonging in him, including in God's holy temple, where sacred ordinances of salvation can bless all family members, thus gathering Israel on both sides of the veil. Third, as shepherd of Israel, Jesus Christ exemplifies how shepherds in Israel minister in love. When our Lord asked if we love him, as he did with Simon Peter, our Savior implores, "Feed my lambs, feed my sheep, feed my sheep." The Lord promises that when his shepherds feed his lambs and sheep, those in his fold shall fear no more, nor be dismayed, neither shall they be lacking. Our good shepherd cautions that shepherds in Israel must not slumber, nor scatter or cause the sheep to go astray, nor look our own way for our own gain. God's shepherds are to strengthen, heal, bind up that which is broken, bring again that which was driven away, seek that which was lost. The Lord also warns of hirelings who careth not for the sheep, and false prophets who come to you in sheep's clothing, but inwardly they are ravening wolves. Our good shepherd rejoices when we exercise individual moral agency with intention and faith. Those in his fold look to our Savior in gratitude for his atoning sacrifice. We covenant to follow him, not passively, blindly, or sheepishly, but instead desiring with all our hearts and minds to love God and our neighbor, bearing one another's burdens, and rejoicing in one another's joys. As Christ freely dedicated his will to the will of the Father, so we reverently take upon us his name. We gladly seek to join his work of gathering and ministering to all of God's children. Brothers and sisters, Jesus Christ is our perfect good shepherd because he has laid down his life for us and is now gloriously resurrected. Jesus Christ is also the perfect Lamb of God. The sacrificial Lamb of God, as we've heard and been taught, was foreshadowed from the beginning. The angel told Adam his sacrifice is a similitude of the sacrifice of the only begotten of the Father, which invites us to repent and call upon God in the name of the Son forevermore. Father Abraham, who established covenant blessings for all the nations of the earth, experienced what it meant to offer his begotten Son. And Isaac spake unto Abraham his father and said, "My father," and he said, "Here I am, my son." And he said, "Behold the fire and the wood, but where is the lamb?" And Abraham said, "My son, God will provide himself a lamb." Apostles and prophets foresaw and rejoiced in the foreordained mission of the Lamb of God. John in the old world and Nephi in the new world testified of the Lamb of God, yea, even the Son of the Eternal Father, the Redeemer of the world. Abinadi testified of Jesus Christ's atoning sacrifice. All we like sheep have gone astray. We have turned everyone to his own way, and the Lord hath laid on him the iniquity of us all. Alma called the great and last sacrifice of the Son of God the one thing which is of more importance

0: of the atonement of Jesus Christ. She grew up believing sin always brought great punishment borne by us alone. She pleaded to God to understand the possibility of divine forgiveness. She prayed to understand and to know how Jesus Christ can forgive those who repent, how mercy can satisfy justice. One day her prayer was answered in a spiritually transforming experience. A desperate young man came running out of a grocery store and carrying two bags of stolen food. He ran into a busy street, chased by the store manager, who caught him and began yelling and fighting. Instead of judgment for the frightened young man as a thief, my friend was unexpectedly filled with great compassion for him. Without fear or concern for her own safety, she walked straight up to the two quarreling men. She found herself saying, "I will pay for the food. Please let him go. Please let me pay for the food." Prompted by the Holy Ghost and filled with a love she had never felt before, my friend said, "All I wanted to do was help and save the young man." My friend said she began to understand Jesus Christ and his atonement. How and why, with pure and perfect love, Jesus Christ would willingly sacrifice to be her Savior and Redeemer, and why she wanted him to be. No wonder we sing, "See, the Good Shepherd is seeking the lambs that are lost, bringing them in with rejoicing, saved at such infinite cost." As Lamb of God, our Savior knows when we feel alone, diminished, uncertain, or afraid. In vision, Nephi saw the power of the Lamb of God descend upon the saints of the Church of the Lamb and upon the covenant people of the Lord. Though scattered all upon the face of the earth, they were armed with righteousness and with the power of God in great glory. This promise of hope and comfort includes our day. Are you the only member of the church in your family, school, workplace, or community? Does your branch sometimes feel small or isolated? Have you moved to a new place, perhaps with an unfamiliar language or customs? Perhaps your life circumstances have changed and things you thought never thought possible now confront you. Our Savior assures us, whatever our circumstances, whoever we are, in the words of Isaiah, "He shall gather the lambs with his arm and carry them in his bosom and shall gently lead those that are with the young." Brothers and sisters, our Good Shepherd calls us in his voice and in his name. He seeks, gathers, and comes to his people. Through his living prophet in each of us, he invites all to find peace, purpose, healing, and joy in the fullness of his restored gospel and on his covenant path. By example, he teaches the shepherds of Israel to minister in his love. As Lamb of God, his divine mission was foreordained and rejoiced in by apostles and prophets. His atonement, infinite and eternal, is central to the plan of happiness and the purpose of creation. He assures us that he carries us next to his heart. Dear brothers and sisters, may we desire to be humble followers of the God of God and the Lamb, perhaps someday to have our names written in the Lamb's Book of Life, to sing the song of the Lamb, to be invited to the supper of the Lamb. As shepherd and lamb, he calls, "Come again to the true knowledge of your Redeemer, your great and true shepherd. I testify of him, our perfect shepherd, our perfect Lamb of God. He calls us by his name, even the name of Jesus Christ. Amen."
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0: In Action, featuring discussions on how the gospel can help us become more spiritually and temporally self-reliant. In this episode, we're going to be speaking with Ronald and Sandra Bean, who recently returned from a humanitarian mission to Uganda. Brother and Sister Bean, a belated welcome home.
1: Thank you very much.
2: Thank you.
0: How was your mission to Uganda?
2: Absolutely wonderful. We not only had a good time, but the humbling experience of helping people that really needed help is a highlight of our life.
0: Well, it may seem just a little strange in these tough times that we're focusing on missionary service and helping others, but service is such an important part of developing true Christ-centered self-reliance. Brother and Sister Bean, tell us a little bit about a humanitarian mission service. What does that include?
2: This is how the church works through the process of helping people to help themselves. And we do it mainly through working with NGOs, that's a non-government organization, and community-based organizations, or just groups of people. And those organizations need to be helping people to help themselves, because we will not always be there. And, of course, we're released in time. But we really need to have an organization that will follow up and plan and help and be there to make sure the organization is sustained and will truly help people.
1: Our goal really was to implement a well-defined plan and to encourage the participants to work and choose projects that were sustainable that would really help them in the future.
0: Sister Bean, explain a little bit about how you went about getting your call. What did you have to do?
1: Well, we first of all discussed between ourselves that we really wanted to go on a mission, and we first looked through the blue sheets that the church publishes. I don't know how many people know that there are blue sheets that tells what missions are available and what the responsibilities are, and of course we prayed for guidance and decided that we would just want go in there and not specify what we wanted to do, but would just kind of let the Lord decide. We met with our bishop and told him of our desires and filled out the paperwork, and then met with our stake president, who is our son, and he encouraged us to put in for an 18-month mission and filled out the forms and sent to Salt Lake.
0: And then you got your call, and what happened when you opened up your call?
1: We were so anxious. We had decided that neither one of us could go to the mailbox without the other one. and there it was. There was a letter, and we were just so anxious, and it was so thrilling to read that we were being called as the humanitarian directors for the country of Uganda. We laughed and we cried and we were so excited, and I guess a million thoughts went through our minds. We called our son first, and then we called all of our family and friends and cried on the phone. We had several months to do all the things you need to prepare for it, but we wanted to learn all about the country and the people, and most of all, what does a humanitarian director do?
2: Right. It's interesting that you're waiting and you're very anxious to find out where you're going to go, and then once you get it, you're kind of a little bit scared opening up because you're not sure.
0: Sure.
2: You know, so you just kind of stand there for a while and look at it and say, okay, let's do it. But we did put on the application, at least I did, that I wanted to be busy and go someplace where I could make a difference. So that was the exciting part of receiving the call to be a humanitarian director.
0: I can only imagine how busy you were in Uganda. One of the things that I heard that you did, which just fascinated me, was that you did a pineapple project. Could you explain that?
1: It was one of our most successful projects. Rose was a very small and a thin African woman, and she came to our office, and she was dressed in very colorful clothing, and she had this little baby on her back. And she had represented 98 women in a small village named Chikwanda. It was kind of a typical village way out in the bush, and it consisted of a few humble, small brick buildings, but mostly the people lived in grass and mud huts. And these women had gotten together and combined their resources, very small resources, and had acquired 5 acres of land. They had met and decided that they would like to plant pineapple on this land and had heard that the Church of Jesus Christ might help them. So this project would eventually help approximately 600 people. So we interviewed her, we asked her many questions, and then we agreed to drive out and meet with the women, look at the land. Oh, it was so interesting when we met with these women. It was under a tree in front of one of their houses, and they were so poor. And many were sick with AIDS and other health problems, and there were many, many children. But they had agreed that they would help each other and work in shifts and make this project work.
2: We then, of course, walked the five-acre field. And this is a field that had been overgrown and not used for many years. So it was tough, and some of them were just walking with the bare feet, and Rose, her shoes kept coming off. But I walked the perimeter with all the leaders, and then, of course, Sandra would follow behind. She's a little bit like a Pied Piper, you know, all the children
0: right.
2: gather around her and follow her, and it was great. But it was fun to... And it looked like a very daunting task because of the condition of this 5 acres.
1: The land was really overgrown with thick brush and trees. It was really a jungle, and we wondered how these frail women could possibly clear it, especially since it would be done by hand with hoes and shovels and pangas. But it looked so good.
2: And we became convinced that it would be a really good project. So in working with Rose and going through several times meeting and back and forth of what we could do, won't do, it was decided that we would provide the wire and nails to build the fence around the perimeter. They would do the fencing because we would provide them with a chainsaw to cut down some trees, and that would become the posts. It took 40,000 pineapple suckers to cover 4 acres.
0: Wow.
2: I thought that 5 acres was too much, that we would finance doing 4 of the acres. We provided them with hoes and pangas and all the fertilizers and stuff they needed. And it's interesting that part of what we provided them was 10 lorries of coffee husks. That's a ground cover. And, of course, the church wanted to know what I was doing with coffee husks. but that would be our part of doing it. And then what their responsibility was, of course, is to clear the land and prepare the land, build the fences, do the planting, do the harvesting. And the goal of the project was to provide for all their financial needs, the medical fees, the school fees, because they all had, out in these villages, land that could provide substance food for themselves, but they had no way of making enough money. So they really had... They were destitute as far as anything financial other than taking care of their own needs.
0: So when it came to clearing the land, did these women, did they just go out and do it themselves? Did they just start pulling weeds and chopping down trees?
1: Well, most of the work, of course, well, all of the work, I guess, was done by hand with hoes and shovels and pangas, machetes. We just couldn't believe how you could possibly do it with those kind of implements. But...
2: Some of the work was done by some men. She had a right-hand man that kind of had the expertise on the pineapples, and which I relied on to pretty much help direct Rose and the rest of the women in the project. But they would use the chainsaw to make some money so they could hire some men. So some of the hard labor was performed by men, and some of the planning was actually done by them. But the women, most of the work that's done in Uganda is done by women.
1: I would say they did 85% of it, maybe 90, and then hired a few men to help with the really hard work, like cutting down the trees, things like that.
0: So when you left, obviously it takes a long time to plant and to reap what you sow. But when you left, what was the state of the pineapple field?
1: Oh, when we left to come home, the pineapple was almost ready to harvest, and there was a very strong market for it. We went out to see Rose and the women the last time, and this is going to make me emotional because it was so wonderful to have seen the field before it got started, when it was just a jungle, and then to see them standing in this field of pineapple that was probably, oh gosh, way above their knees. And it was just a wonderful experience. Do we have time for me to tell a little side note, a little story about?
0: Sure.
1: When I was walking through the field initially, when we first got there to check out the land, I was walking with Rose's boys. There were many children walking along with me, but her boys were walking by the side of me. And I was talking to them about soccer and about, do you play ball? And they were very polite and said, yes, ma'am, and yes, ma'am. And I said, do you love playing soccer? Oh, yes, ma'am. And as we were leaving that day, Rose said to me, thank you for promising my boys a soccer ball. And I was very surprised because I had not made the promise, but we do have a little language barrier. But I was glad that she had told me. And so the next time we went out to check the progress of the project, we brought a soccer ball. And when we drove up to Rose's house, we heard the boys. They were inside. They hollered, it's here, it's here. And they came running out of their house, stark naked. And we handed them the ball, and they immediately started to kick it. Their mother laughed and laughed, and she was so happy to see that her boys were so happy. They had just been using, like, rolled-up banana leaves to have a ball. It was wonderful.
0: What a great story.
1: We were so glad we had brought a ball.
2: And the really good part is I stood them in a game, and I won. But I kept my clothes on.
0: But that's not the only project that you worked on. You also worked on water projects while you were in Uganda as well.
2: That's true.
0: Tell us a little bit about it.
2: Let me talk about one that's probably our favorite at this point. We had several different water projects, but in the district of Kamuli, a gentleman by the name of Hannington Kantutu kept coming to the office and telling us about the great needs that he had in his village, that they were having experience in 8 deaths every single month from water-related illnesses. And he wanted 4 protected springs built, which is a fairly small project when it comes to water. But his plea was so genuine, and the need was there. So we asked for a water expert to come. Brother and Sister Green came, and we did visit the site so we could see if we could help them. We met with the village leaders in the village. It was quite a colorful situation, sitting around in a circle and discussing their great needs. But it was kind of disappointing when we walked the land that the 4 areas that they needed springs were not suitable. They were just, you know, shallow holes in the ground that were filling up with water and could not be developed. But unfortunately, this is water they were using, very contaminated, very bad.
1: In fact, when we first met with them, they were all just coming from a funeral of another person who had died from a water-related.
0: Wow. Were they sick? Was the water making them sick?
1: Yes, yes.
2: Yeah, they have a lot of incidences of cholera and all kinds of waterborne diseases. There's a huge number of them, and they get sick very quickly and have a problem. They have a hard time boiling water because they don't have facilities like we do. I mean, they're out. They don't have ranges or stoves. They have to cook with charcoal, and that's a hard process. So we determined the only way to help this group was to bore deep boreholes. And we met in time with the water district officer by the name of Charles and the sanitation and and hygiene and health engineer by the name of Alex. We love the fact that in Uganda they have English first names. Otherwise, they're hard to pronounce. But thank goodness for that. We determined that we would do 15 new boreholes, and so four of them would be in this village that we wanted to help. But for the whole district, we did 15 new boreholes, and we rehabilitated 35 additional non-working boreholes that in the past had worked, but they lacked the funds and the ability to fix them. In addition, we found out that the schools are having a problem, so we had enough funds to help 10 schools to put catchment systems to catch the rainwater off the roof and then put into large holding tanks, so they wouldn't have to go miles. Understand that water in Uganda, the standard is have water within 1.5 kilometers of people. That's a long walk.
0: It's about 2 miles?
2: That's a little over a mile.
0: A little over a mile.
2: Each way. And to, to fill a jerry can and walk back. To help with their illness, we decided that less than 50% of the district actually had a latrine. And so they're just using the bush. And this is part of their contamination and illness problems. So we determined that we could construct and build 1,200 latrine slabs. We just pour those and provide 1,200 mosquito nets. And then we would provide all the people there with health and sanitation training. And that was a part of it. That's what we would do. And the people, of course, were required to dig a latrine pit. And they would provide a shelter over the top of it. They had to clear the ground around their huts. We taught them how to build drying racks so they could wash their eating utensils and then dry them outside in the sun, dry refuge and wet refuge bins, and they would go through a training course in hygiene and sanitation. And if they did that, then we would provide them with the latrine slabs and a mosquito net as an incentive to go through that. It's a wonderful, wonderful project.
0: So needless to say, you were busy during your 18 months.
1: We were. When we were building the first new borehole, that was very interesting. Most of the villagers came out to watch. It was just a really colorful sight. We were sitting on the ground on a dirt road, clear out in a village surrounded by villagers and their children, and everyone was interested in watching this new borehole being drilled. The rig was set up, and the drillers kept lowering one pipe after another in the ground, and there was still no water. And then they'd put in another pipe and lower down another pipe, and we were getting a little worried that it was a dry hole, that there might not be water there. And all of a sudden, mud and water started shooting into the air, and then finally just clear water shot up. It was exciting and wonderful. I actually got very emotional. Here we were covered with water and mud along with our truck and all the people that were near the rig, and several of the villagers appeared with a big drum, and they started beating on it. Of course, they were telling the people all around the area that water had been discovered. It's sort of like an African cell phone. And the women hugged, and we danced, and they sang, and the drums sounded the news. And it was so exciting. I had to almost pinch myself that I was really sitting there watching this.
0: What a marvelous story. Let me ask you a tough question. This is kind of tough to answer, but how many people do you think that you, in your 18-month service, how many people do you think that you helped?
1: With water, with everything.
0: With everything.
2: We determined recently, as I went back through my notes and everything, that actually on water and health and sanitation was 200,000 people.
0: Wow.
1: That's just the water.
2: And the various other projects, like the pineapple, we did rice and banana and piggery and cows and all kinds of things that I don't know anything about, but fortunately found people that knew how to make things happen and work through them, just like the water. You really had to help the water district to perform and the sanitation people to perform. And on this project, I had Hannington Kantutu, who was a wonderful, you know, bridge between us and the people who were doing the work. So there was an additional 40,000 people that we helped with the smaller projects, water being the big ones. But it was about 240,000 people overall that we were able to help with this.
0: Ron, I have a question for you. How do you teach these people? How do you make sure that they maintain these projects?
2: Well, for instance, on the water sources, each water source, we require them to form a water committee that is given the charge to make sure it's protected and taken care of, and that they, you know, it becomes their water source, and that they would collect a little bit of money so when a chain needed to be repaired or the valve changed, that they had the money to do that, and it become theirs. And, you know, bear in mind, each water source can be serving up to 1,000 people, so they're running an awful lot and get an awful lot of use. The fun part about water part or any project was the handovers, where we officially handed over whatever it was the church was donating. This is kind of it. Sometimes it was the very start of a project, or as it in the water source, generally it was handed over after it was done, where we commissioned a few of the boreholes and did that. But it was always accompanied with a lot of speeches. The Africans love to talk, so you get all the politicians and leaders from LC1, LC3, LC5, district chairman, members of parliament, etc., all giving speeches, but a lot of dancing and singing, but they so appreciate what
0: deep appreciation
2: and thankfulness to the church, and it also gave the church a lot of publicity because we were on television a lot and radio a lot and
1: newspaper
2: prints, and they kept taking pictures of my bad side.
3: So it also helped, you know, the young missionaries as they proselyted, because most people knew the name of the Church of Jesus Christ because we had done big water projects, and it helped villages, and it really opened the door, I think, for learning other, you know, about the gospel.
0: And when you turned it over, they took complete ownership.
2: That's the point where it's now theirs. We officially have done our part, and we finished, and it's now theirs. And we still ask for follow-up reports on things, and quite often, like in water, there's still some. There was ongoing training still to be done, and a lot of the work on sanitation and health and some of those issues were ongoing. So it was a very busy time, but we had good people to work with and through.
0: We're talking to Ron and Sandra Bean. They recently returned from a humanitarian mission to Uganda. We've talked a lot about some of the projects that you've worked on and the help that you were to the people of Uganda. What did you learn, Brother Bean, from your service?
2: Well, of course, you learn that there's a lot of people that need help, that they need hope. I learned that you really can't help them all. It was a little harder to find organizations that truly are helping people to help themselves. There's a lot of organizations, but not all of them are really truly helping people. So sorting through those was a little bit, daunting. It was wonderful to do it in the Lord's way, though, of helping people to help themselves.
0: Sister Bean, what would your recommendations be to a couple who may be approaching retirement and thinking about either a proselyting mission, or we maybe really don't know that much about a humanitarian mission?
3: I would recommend definitely to do either one, but of course we did humanitarian and we just loved it. It was the most wonderful experience one could ever have. The humanitarian directors that we replaced said to us when we arrived in Uganda, money cannot buy the experiences you're about to have. And I just thought of that so many times when we watched people be helped and the hope in their faces, and it's true. We're changed forever in ways that we cannot even imagine. We are blessed, our family is blessed, and we're still reaping the blessings. Wonderful, wonderful memories, and especially felt so good that we got to see firsthand what the humanitarian program does and watch the proselyting missionaries do so much good and help so many people. It was so rewarding. It is very hard to put into words.
0: Well, Ron and Sandra, let me just say thank you very much for your service. You are truly members who have faith in action, and we appreciate everything that you've done, and we appreciate you taking the time to tell us a little bit about your mission.
2: It is our pleasure to do that.
3: Yes, thank you. We love talking about it.
0: This is Faith in Action.
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5: We now present Elder M. Russell Ballard, speaking at the 182nd Annual General Conference of The Church of Jesus Christ of Latter-day Saints.
6: Brothers and sisters, according to the scriptures, the Liahona was a round ball of curious workmanship, featuring two spindles, one of which pointed the way Father Lehi's family should go into the wilderness. I think I know why Lehi was greatly astonished when he first saw it, because I remember my reaction when I first saw and witnessed a GPS unit. In my mind, it was a modern-day device of curious workmanship. Somehow, in some way, I can't even imagine, this little device right here in my phone can pinpoint exactly where I am and tell me exactly how to get where I want to go. For both my wife, Barbara, and me, the GPS is a blessing. For Barbara, it means she doesn't have to tell me to stop and ask for directions. And for me, it means I can be right when I say I don't need to ask anyone. I know exactly where I am. Now, brothers and sisters, we have available to us a tool even more remarkable than the best GPS. Everyone loses their way at some point to some degree. It's through the promptings of the Holy Ghost that we can be brought safely back onto the right path. And it is the atoning sacrifice of the Savior that can return us home. Being lost can apply to whole societies as well as to individuals. Today we live in a time when much of this world has lost its way, particularly with regard to values and priorities within our homes. 100 years ago, President Joseph F. Smith connected happiness directly to the family and admonished us to focus our efforts there. He said, "There can be no genuine happiness separate and apart from the home. There is no happiness without service, and there is no service greater than that which converts the home to a divine institution and which promotes and preserves family life. The home is what needs reforming." Close quote. It is our homes and families that need reforming in this increasingly materialistic and secular world. A stunning example is the growing disregard for marriage here in the United States. Earlier this year, the New York Times reported that the share of children born to unmarried women has crossed the threshold. More than half of births to American women under 30 occurs outside of marriage. We also know that among couples in the United States who do marry, nearly half get divorced. Even those who stay married often lose their way by letting other things interfere with their family relationships. Equally worrisome is the ever-growing gap between the rich and poor, and between those who strive to preserve family values and commitments and those who have given up on doing so. Statistically, those who have less education and consequently lower incomes are less likely to marry and to go to church, and much more likely to be involved in crime and to have children outside of marriage. And these trends are also troubling in much of the rest of the world. Opposite of what many had thought, prosperity and education seem to be connected to a higher likelihood of having traditional families and values. But the real question, of course, is about cause and effect. Do some sectors of our society have stronger values and families because they are more educated and prosperous? Or are they more educated and prosperous because they have values and strong families? In this worldwide church, we know that it is the latter. When people make the family and religious commitments to gospel principles, they begin to do better spiritually and often temporally as well. And of course, society at large are strengthened as families grow stronger. Commitments to family and values are the basic cause. Nearly everything else is effect. When couples marry and make commitments to each other, they greatly increase their chances of economic well-being. When children are born in wedlock and have both a mom and a dad, their opportunities and their likelihood of occupational success skyrockets. And when families work and play together, neighborhoods and communities flourish, economies improve, and less government and fewer costly safety nets are required. So, the bad news is that family breakdown is causing a host of societal and economic ills. But the good news is that, like any cause and effect, those ills can be reversed if what is causing them is changed. Inequities are resolved by living correct principles and values. Brothers and sisters, the most important cause of our lifetime is our families. If we will devote ourselves to this cause, we will improve every other aspect of our lives and will become, as a people and as a church, an example and a beacon for all peoples of the earth. But this is not easy in a world where hearts are turning in many different directions, and where the whole planet seems to be constantly moving and changing at a pace never before imagined. Nothing stays the same for very long. Styles, trends, fads, political correctness, and even perceptions of right and wrong shift and move. As the prophet Isaiah predicted, wrong is portrayed as right, and right as wrong. The spiritual divide gets even wider as evil becomes ever more deceptive and subtle and pulls people toward it like a dark magnet, even as the gospel of truth and light attracts the honest in heart and the honorable of the earth. who seek what is moral and good. We may be relatively small in number, but as members of this church, we can reach across these widening gaps. We know the power of Christ-centered service that brings together God's children, regardless of their spiritual or their economic status. 1 year ago, the First Presidency invited us to participate in a day of celebrating 75 years of the welfare program, which helps people to become more self-sufficient. Millions of hours were contributed by our members all around the world. The church is the mooring in this tempestuous sea, an anchor in the churning waters of change and division, and a beacon to those who value and seek righteousness. The Lord uses this church as a tool in pulling His children throughout the world toward the protection of His gospel. The spirit of Elijah, which has no boundaries, is also a great power in the Lord's purposes for the eternal destiny of His children. In Malachi's words, the Spirit of the Holy Ghost turns the heart of the fathers to the children and the heart of the children to their fathers. The church stands as an example of heart turning and as a catalyst for good in the world. Among church members who are married in the temple and who regularly attend Sunday meetings, the divorce rate is significantly less than that of the world. And families remain closer and are in more frequent communication. The health in our families is better, and we live several years longer than the population average. We contribute more financial resources and more service per capita to those in need, and we are more likely to seek higher education. I point out these things not to boast, but to testify that life is better and much happier as hearts turn toward family and as families live in the light of the gospel of Christ. So, what can we do to not become lost? First, may I suggest that we prioritize, put everything you do outside the home in subjection to what happens inside your home. Remember President Lee's counsel that the most important work you will ever do will be within the walls of your own home. And President McKay's timeless, "No other success can compensate for failure in the home." Organize your personal lives to provide time for prayer, scripture, and family activity. Give your children responsibilities in the home that will teach them how to work. Teach them that living the gospel will lead them away from filth, promiscuity, and violence of the internet, media, and video games. They will not be lost, and they will be prepared to handle responsibility when it is thrust upon them. Second, we need to do things in the right order. Marriage first, then family. Too much of the world has forgotten this natural order of things and thinks they can change it or even reverse it. Remove any of your fear with faith. Trust the power of God to guide you. To you who are not married, pay careful attention to finding your eternal companion. Young men, remember something else that President Joseph S. Smith said. Bachelorhood carries to the superficial mind the idea that it is desirable because it brings with it a minimum of responsibility. The real fault lies with the young men. The license of the age leads them from paths of duty and responsibility. Their sisters are the victims and would marry if they could and would accept cheerfully the responsibilities of family life. And to you young women, I would add that you must also not lose sight of this responsibility. No career can bring you as much fulfillment as rearing a family. And when you're my age, you will realize this even more. Third, husbands and wives, you should be equal partners in your marriage. Read often and understand the proclamation on the family and follow it. Avoid unrighteous dominion in any form. No one owns a spouse or our children. God is the father of us all and has extended to us the privilege of our own family, which was previously only his, to help us become more like him. As his children, we should learn at home to love God and to know that we can ask him for the help that we need. Anyone married or single can have a happy and supportive experience within whatever family you may have. And finally, use the family resources of the church. In raising children, families can draw upon the help of the ward. Support and work in tandem with priesthood and auxiliary leaders in taking full advantage of the church's youth and family programs. Remember another of President Lee's insightful phrases, that the church is the scaffolding with which we build eternal families. Now, if for any reason you individually or a family have lost your way, then you need only apply the Savior's teachings from Luke chapter 15 to correct your course. Here the Savior tells of the effort of a shepherd searching for his lost sheep, of a woman searching for a lost coin, and of the welcome received by a prodigal son returning home. Why did Jesus teach these parables? He wanted us to know that none of us will ever be so lost that we cannot find our way again through his atonement and his teachings. As you seek to live the gospel and doctrine of Christ, the Holy Ghost will guide you and your family. You will have a spiritual GPS to tell you always where you are and where you are going. I bear witness that the resurrected Redeemer of mankind loves all of us, and he has promised if we will follow him, he will lead us safely back into the presence of our Heavenly Father, of which I testify in the name of Jesus Christ. Amen.
5: 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If you're looking for good, you've found it. The Latter-day Saints Channel, a production of The Church of Jesus Christ of Latter-day Saints.
7: How can revelation strengthen my testimony? Come follow me. Matthew 16. The Pharisees and Sadducees wanted Jesus Christ to show them a sign. But even the many miracles Christ performed weren't enough to convert their hearts. In contrast, Peter's testimony of the Savior was built on revelation from our Heavenly Father. What do you learn about revelation from the following scriptures? Matthew chapter 16, verses 15 through 19, John chapter 14, verse 26, Helaman chapter 5, verse 30, Doctrine and Covenants, section 8, verses 2 through 3. President Russell M. Nelson taught how we can seek revelation. Pray in the name of Jesus Christ about your concerns, your fears, your weaknesses, yes, the very longings of your heart. And then listen. Write the thoughts that come to your mind. Record your feelings and follow through with actions that you are prompted to take. Revelation for Church. Revelation for Our Lives. Liahona, May 2018, page 95. Discussion. What can you do today to begin growing into the principle of revelation? Why don't signs lead to conversion? See Doctrine and Covenants, section 63, verse 9. Read by Rich Gramillion.
8: In the Scriptures, there are very few sacred instances in which the voice of God the Father has been heard. So when He says something, we really need to listen. Repeatedly, He has personally introduced His beloved Son, Jesus Christ, with a specific charge to hear Him. Have you ever stopped to ask why? Why is our Heavenly Father so insistent and consistent in His plea that we should hear His beloved Son, Jesus Christ? Jesus answered this question Himself. He said, "I am the way, the truth, and the life. No man cometh unto the Father but by Me." Our Father loves us and yearns for each one of us to choose to return to His holy presence. He pleads with us to listen to the voice of Jesus Christ, whom the Father anointed and appointed as our Mediator, Savior, and Redeemer. In this special year, as we commemorate the 200th anniversary of the first vision, I invite you to think deeply and often about this key question. How do you hear Him? I also invite you to take steps to hear Him better and more often. Throughout this year, we will focus in a special way on this historic event that took place in the Sacred Grove. I invite you to be proactive and look for opportunities to share your feelings about the Lord Jesus Christ with your family and friends, including inviting your friends to join you in worshiping Him on Easter Sunday. Now, as one of the Lord's special witnesses, I bless you in your efforts to get on and stay on His covenant path and strive with all your heart, might, mind, and soul to

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8: Why do you do this? The following letter was received from Sterling Ashley Ingram of the Ridgeland Ward, Ridgeland, South Carolina. As a missionary some 17 years ago, I sincerely enjoyed saying, "Hello, we are representatives of the Savior, Jesus Christ, and we would like to share a message with you. May we come in?" Recently, I experienced a similar mission. An assistant to our ward's high priest group leader called Thursday night and asked if I could go to Florida for the weekend to help the hurricane victims. The first gentleman we helped asked, "What agency are you guys with?" We replied, "We are members of The Church of Jesus Christ of Latter-day Saints. We are volunteers." He then said, "So you are getting paid or something for this effort?" We explained again that we were volunteers. A bit perplexed, he asked, "Why do you do this?" I didn't have a response. We just shook hands and moved to the next house. We worked all day Saturday and most of Sunday. Many homes were condemned by the authorities, and we covered them with tarps to protect their contents. Some homes, along with all contents, were completely destroyed. Many homes had roof damage, and that was our main focus. A lone man was on a roof, and we approached and offered our assistance. He had traveled from Vermont with his wife to help his 86-year-old mother. Her roof was laying in her front yard. We attached the roof to my truck with a chain, and an elderly man driving a golf cart led the way as we dragged the shattered roof to a trash pile the size of a basketball gym. We then spent an hour or so putting three large tarps over the house. We repeated this effort from house to house. The highlight of the trip was the early morning sacrament meeting. We missed all of General Conference except for the priesthood session, so the sacrament meeting was a real treat. I suppose with over 700 of us in attendance, it was one of the largest sacrament meetings ever held in the South. It was short, and I don't remember much of what was said, but I will never forget the way I felt. It was tough for most of the men to keep from tearing up. At 2:30 Sunday afternoon, we departed for our 7-hour ride home to South Carolina. I thought back on the question, "Why do you do this?" I was driving, and I had plenty of time to reflect. Why? I do it to look upon my bishop and his 15-year-old son passed out from exhaustion, to shake the feeble elderly hands of those who are no longer able to work, to look into the eyes of those in despair and see fear and aggravation converted to gratitude, to look through the eye of my camera and see volunteers with hearts full and smiles wide. Above all, I do it to have the privilege of saying, "Hello, we are from The Church of Jesus Christ of Latter-day Saints. We are volunteers. May we help?"
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9: Come follow me, Alma chapter 13. How do we receive the Lord's rest? The Savior invited all people, "Come unto me, all ye that labor and are heavy laden, and I will give you rest. Take my yoke upon you and learn of me, and ye shall find rest unto your souls. For my yoke is easy and my burden is light." Matthew chapter 11, verses 28 through 30. In related teachings in Alma chapter 13, Alma spoke of those who were made pure and entered into the rest of the Lord, verse 12. Then he made this invitation, I would that ye should humble yourselves before God and bring forth fruit, meet for repentance, that ye may also enter into that rest. Verse 13. When we forsake our sins and repent, we can be filled with peace and have the constant companionship of the Holy Ghost. In verses 28 and 29, Alma lists ways we can prepare ourselves to enter into God's rest. Humble ourselves before the Lord. Call upon His holy name. Watch and pray always to resist temptation and to be led by the Spirit. Have faith in the Lord. Have hope that we will receive eternal life. Have the love of God always in our hearts. President Russell M. Nelson taught that by living the higher laws of Jesus Christ, we can find rest, relief, and peace. Not just in eternity, but in our lives now. He explained, covenant keepers are entitled to a special kind of rest that comes to them through their covenantal relationship with God. As we strive to live the higher laws of Jesus Christ, our hearts and our very natures begin to change. The Savior lifts us above the pull of this fallen world by blessing us with greater charity, humility, generosity, kindness, self-discipline, peace, and rest. Now, you may be thinking this sounds more like hard spiritual work than rest, but here is the grand truth. While the world insists that power, possessions, popularity, and pleasures of the flesh bring happiness, they do not. They cannot. What they do produce is nothing but a hollow substitute for the blessed and happy state of those who keep the commandments of God. The truth is that it is much more exhausting to seek happiness where you can never find it.
10: Aging faithfully. Even when you're older, charity never fails. By Richard M. Romney, Church Magazines. Called to be in a Relief Society presidency in their later years, these women bring experience and understanding to their service. We just might be the oldest Relief Society presidency in the church, says Sharon Alexander. She just turned 89, and her counselors Marlene Peterson and Dorothy Arnold are 90 and 91, respectively. So our average age is 90.

0: and checking to make sure everyone is all right. At one time, people from local wards provided such ministering visits. Then the stake president felt prompted to encourage the branch presidency to ask the Lord which residents could serve and in what callings. Too blessed to say no. When the branch president extended the calling to me to be the Relief Society president, Sharon says, "I thought I've received too many blessings to say no." She in turn received inspiration about who her counselor should be. "Marlene came to mind first," she says. "We had worked together on a stake level, preparing names for temple work. I knew her husband had passed away not long ago, and even though she was struggling with that, I knew she was faithful." Then after a sacrament meeting, Sharon looked around the room seeking inspiration. "I saw Dorothy. She smiled at me, and I know she was the other counselor. The Lord guided me to both of them, and He didn't make a mistake on either one." Like a big family, Sharon also says that she can see the advantage of having people from the facility serve others in the facility. "We're closer to the situation," she says. "We understand that we're sometimes inept. Sometimes we forget so much, and sometimes we just don't feel well, and we know how to laugh about the problems we face together. The people who live here are already kind of like a big family," Marlene says. "We eat our meals together, so we see each other 3 times a day. And sometimes we're together at activities, too. So I think the stake president was inspired when he felt there were people here who could serve each other. We know what's happening from day to day. We know if someone needs help or if someone gets sick," Dorothy says. In addition to ministering and helping others to minister, the members of the presidency organize Relief Society teaching. They suggest residents who might be called to teach, and they adjust assignments and schedules according to teachers' individual needs. Remember, the Lord loves you, but our main job is to remind other residents that the Lord loves them, Marlene says. And as we do that, we feel His love too. "We all have struggles," Sharon says. "I've got problems now I didn't have 5 months ago. But when I get feeling sorry for myself, I think, hey, this is nothing compared what the Savior went through. We are here to progress and grow. And even in old age, if you let your experiences teach you, you can keep learning forever." Because they have each lost loved ones, the presidency members have also learned a lot about compassion. They know how to succor those who stand in need of comfort. For example, in 1 year, Marlene lost 4 family members and a best friend. "Because we've been through tough things," she says, "we can help others get through tough things too. If you're struggling with something, lose yourself in service to others. That's what this calling has helped me to do." The members of the presidency bring a wealth of experience and understanding to their callings. They have lived and worked in many places: California, Ohio, Wyoming, and Utah. They have served in the temple and ward and stake callings, in primary, young women, and humanitarian service. But Dorothy had never held a calling in Relief Society until now. "What is the motto of the Relief Society?" she says. "Charity never faileth." That's true when you're young, but it's equally true when you're older. As a presidency, we're learning that every day. "I think we work really well together," Sharon says with a wink, "for a presidency that averages 90 years old. Read by David Shaw.
1: 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This is the Latter-day Saints Talk Channel, brought to you by The Church of Jesus Christ of Latter-day Saints. Presenting on Classic Conference Talks, Elder Jeffrey R. Holland's address, Broken Things to Mend, from the April 2006 Sunday morning session. At the time, Elder Holland was a member of the Quorum of the 12 Apostles.
2: The first words Jesus spoke in His majestic Sermon on the Mount were to the troubled, the discouraged and downhearted. "Blessed are the poor in spirit," He

0: said, "For theirs is the kingdom of heaven." Whether you are members of the Church of Jesus Christ of Latter-day Saints or among the tens of thousands listening this morning who are not of our faith, I speak to those who are facing personal trials and family struggles, those who endure conflicts fought in the lonely foxholes of the heart, those trying to hold back floodwaters of despair that sometimes wash over us like a tsunami of the soul. I wish to speak particularly to you who feel your lives are broken, seemingly beyond repair. To all such, I offer the surest and sweetest remedy that I know. It is found in the clarion call the Savior of the world himself gave. He said it in the beginning of his ministry, and he said it in the end. He said it to believers, and he said it to those who were not so sure. He said to everyone, whatever their personal problems might be, "Come unto me, all ye that labor and are heavy laden, and I will give you rest. Take my yoke upon you and learn of me, for I am meek and lowly in heart, and ye shall find rest unto your souls." In this promise, that introductory phrase, "Come unto me," is crucial. It is the key to the peace and rest we seek. Indeed, when the resurrected Savior gave his sermon at the temple to the Nephites in the New World, he began, "Blessed are the poor in spirit who come unto me, for theirs is the kingdom of heaven." When Andrew and John first heard Christ speak, they were so moved, they followed him as he walked away from the crowd. Sensing he was being pursued, Jesus turned and asked the two men, "What seek ye?" They answered, "Where dwellest thou?" And Christ said, "Come and see." The next day he found another disciple, Philip, and said to him, "Follow me." Just a short time later, he formally called Peter and others of the new apostles with the same spirit of invitation. "Come, follow me," he said. It seems clear that the essence of our duty and the fundamental requirement of our mortal life is captured in these brief phrases from any number of scenes in the Savior's mortal ministry. He is saying to us, "Trust me. Learn of me. Do what I do. Then, when you walk where I am going," he says, "we can talk about where you're going and the problems you face and the troubles you have. If you will follow me, I will lead you out of darkness," he promises. "I will give you answers to your prayers. I will give you rest to your souls." My beloved friends, I know of no other way for us to succeed or to be safe amid life's many pitfalls and problems. I know of no other way for us to carry our burdens or find what Jacob in the Book of Mormon called that happiness which is prepared for the saints. So, how does one come unto Christ in response to this constant invitation? The scriptures give scores of examples and avenues. You are well acquainted with the most basic ones. The easiest and the earliest come simply with the desire of our heart, the most basic form of faith that we know. "If ye can no more than desire to believe," Alma says, exercising just a particle of faith, giving even a small place for the promises of God to find a home, that is enough to begin. Just believing, just having a molecule of faith, simply hoping for things which are not seen in our lives, but which are nevertheless truly there to be bestowed. That simple step, when focused on the Lord Jesus Christ, has ever been and always will be the first principle of his eternal gospel, the first step out of despair. Second, we must change anything we can change that may be part of the problem. In short, we must repent. Perhaps the most hopeful and encouraging word in the Christian vocabulary. We thank our Father in heaven, we are allowed to change. We thank Jesus, we can change. And ultimately, we do so only with their divine assistance. Certainly, not everything we struggle with is a result of our actions. Often, it's the result of the actions of others, or just the mortal events of life. But anything we can change, we should change. And we must forgive the rest. In this way, our access to the Savior's atonement becomes as unimpeded as we, with our imperfections, can make it. He will take it from there. Third, in as many ways as possible, we try to take upon us His identity. And we begin by taking upon us His name. That name is formally bestowed by covenant in the saving ordinances of the gospel. These start with baptism and conclude with temple covenants, with many others, such as partaking of the sacrament, laced throughout our lives as additional blessings and reminders. Teaching the people of his day the message we give this morning, Nephi said, "Follow the Son with full purpose of heart, with real intent. Take upon you the name of Christ. Do the things which I have told you, I have seen that your Lord and your Redeemer will do." Following these most basic teachings, a splendor of connections to Christ open up to us in multitudinous ways. Prayer and fasting and meditation upon His purposes, savoring the Scriptures, giving service to others, succoring the weak, lifting up the hands which hang down, strengthening the feeble knees. Above all else, loving. Loving with the pure love of Christ. That gift, please note, that never faileth. That gift that beareth all things, believeth all things, hopeth all things, and endureth all things. Soon, with that kind of love, we realize that our days hold scores of thoroughfares leading to the Master, and that every time we reach out, however feebly, for Him, we discover He's been anxiously trying to reach us. So we step, we strive, we seek, and we never yield. My desire today is for all of us, not just those who are poor in spirit, but all of us, to have more straightforward personal experience with the Savior's example. Sometimes we seek heaven too obliquely, focusing on programs or history or the experience of others. These are important, but not as important as personal experience, true discipleship, and the strength that comes from experiencing firsthand the majesty of His touch. Are you battling a demon of addiction, tobacco or drugs or gambling or the pernicious contemporary plague of pornography? Is your marriage in trouble or your child in danger? Are you confused with gender identity or searching for self-esteem? Do you or someone you love face disease or depression or death? Whatever other steps you may need to take to resolve these concerns, come first to the gospel of Jesus Christ. Trust in heaven's promises. In that regard, Alma's testimony is my testimony. "I do know," he says, "that whosoever shall put their trust in God shall be supported in their trials and their troubles and their afflictions." This reliance upon the merciful nature of God is at the very center of the gospel Christ taught. I testify that the Savior's atonement lifts us not only from the burden of our sins, but also the burden of our disappointments and sorrows, our heartaches, and our despair. From the beginning, trust in such help was to give us both a reason and a way to improve, an incentive to lay down our burdens and take up our salvation. There can and will be plenty of difficulties in life. Nevertheless, the soul that comes unto Christ, who knows his voice and strives to do as he did, finds a strength, as our hymn says, beyond our own. The Savior reminds us that he has graven us upon the palms of his hands. Considering the incomprehensible cost of the crucifixion and atonement, I promise you he is not going to turn his back on us now. When he says to the poor in spirit, come unto me, he means he knows the way out. And he knows the way up. He knows it because he's walked it. He knows the way because he is the way. Brothers and sisters, whatever your distress, please don't give up, and please don't yield to fear. I have always been touched that as his son was departing for his mission to England, Brother Bryant S. Hinckley gave young Gordon a farewell embrace and then slipped him a handwritten note with just 5 words taken from the 5th chapter of Mark. Be not afraid, it said, only believe. I think also of that night when Christ rushed to the aid of his frightened disciples, walking as he did on the water to get to them, calling out, it is I, be not afraid. Peter exclaimed, Lord, if it be thou, bid me come unto thee on the water. Christ's answer to him was as it always is every time. Come, he said. Instantly, as was his nature, Peter sprang over the vessel's side and into the troubled waters. While his eyes were fixed upon the Lord, the wind could toss his hair and the spray could drench his robes, but all was well. He was coming to Christ. It was only when his faith wavered and fear took control, only when he removed his glance from the Master to look at the furious waves and the ominous black gulf beneath, only then did he begin to sink into the sea. In newer terror, he now cried out, Lord, save me. Undoubtedly, with some sadness, the master over every problem and fear, he who is the solution to every discouragement and disappointment, stretched out his hand and grasped the drowning disciple with the gentle rebuke, O thou of little faith, wherefore didst thou doubt? If you are lonely, please know you can find comfort. If you are discouraged, please know you can find hope. If you are poor in spirit, please know you can be strengthened. If you feel you are broken, please know you can be mended. In Nazareth, the narrow road that tires the feet and steals the breath, passes the place where once abode the carpenter of Nazareth. And up and down the dusty way the village folk would often wend, and on the bench beside him lay their broken things for him to mend. The maiden with the doll she broke, the woman with the broken chair, the man with broken plow or yoke said, Can you mend it, carpenter? And each received the thing he sought in yoke or plow or chair or doll, the broken thing which each had brought returned again a perfect whole. So up the hill the long years through, with heavy step and wistful eye, the burdened souls their way pursue, uttering each the plaintive cry, O carpenter of Nazareth, this heart that's broken past repair, this life that's shattered nigh to death, Oh, can you mend them, carpenter? And by his kind and ready hand, his own sweet life is woven through our broken lives until they stand a new creation, all things new. The shattered substance of the heart, desire, ambition, hope, and faith, mold thou into the perfect part, O carpenter of Nazareth. May we all, especially the poor in spirit, come unto him and be made whole, I pray, in the name of Jesus Christ of Nazareth. Amen.
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0: We now present Saints, the story of the Church of Jesus Christ in the Latter Days, a new narrative history, Volume 4, sounded in every ear.
1: Chapter 13, An Undying Knowledge. In early May 1971, Darius Gray entered the University of Utah's Marriott Library. His friend Eugene Orr, who worked in the library copy center, had invited him and Ruffin Bridgeforth to meet him there. Lately, they had been wanting to talk about the challenges of Black Latter-day Saints. Each of them had been fasting and praying to know what to do. When Darius met up with his friends, they found an empty study room and started talking. Many of their concerns related to the church's priesthood and temple restriction. Why had some Black men held the priesthood in the early days of the church? And when would Black men be able to hold the priesthood again? As they discussed these questions, more questions arose. They knew Black saints struggled to understand the restriction and stay active in the church. What could be done to help them attend their meetings more often? Could the church organize a branch specifically for its Black members? And what about the younger generation of Black saints? As fathers, both Ruffin and Eugene yearned to know how to answer their children's questions about the restriction. After writing down their questions, the friends knelt and Ruffin offered a prayer, pleading for the Lord's guidance. When they finished, they had the powerful impression to take their questions personally to President Joseph Fielding Smith and other senior church leaders. But how could they set up such a meeting? Knowing Eugene was persuasive and full of energy, Darius and Ruffin told him, "Why don't you get in touch with them?" If anyone could speak for the group, it was Eugene. A few days later, Eugene met with Arthur Haycock, the personal secretary of President Smith, at the church administration building. "Whatever concerns you have," Arthur told Eugene, "I can resolve them for you." "Okay," said Eugene. "My biggest concern right now is that we would like to see the prophet." He showed Arthur the questions he had drawn up with Darius and Ruffin. "Blacks want to hold their heads up and be important and active in the church," he said. "They don't want to just sit on the back row." Arthur read the questions and agreed the list was valid. "I'll take it to the brethren and see what they decide," he said. Eugene heard nothing from church headquarters after that, so 3 weeks later, he returned to the church administration building. This time, Arthur told him that President Smith had appointed Apostles Gordon B. Hinckley, Thomas S. Monson, and Boyd K. Packer to speak with them. A meeting was arranged for June 9th. When that day arrived, Darius, Eugene, and Ruffin met with the three apostles in Elder Hinckley's office. The church leaders had been acquainted with Ruffin for several years, and they knew Darius from his work with KSL. None of the apostles had met Eugene personally. "We are seriously concerned over the problem in which we, our families, and our people find themselves," Darius and his friends told the apostles. Ruffin spoke of his sons losing interest in the church after they had grown older and could not hold the Aaronic priesthood. It pained him that they no longer attended. During the meeting, Eugene asked most of the questions. "What do we tell our children when they ask about our baptizing them, when other children in primary say that they will be baptized by their fathers? Can we attend priesthood meeting? Can missionary work be done among our people?" Elder Hinckley, Elder Monson, and Elder Packer listened sympathetically, and they agreed to meet again with Ruffin, Darius, and Eugene to discuss these and other questions. As the meeting ended, they acknowledged that the church needed to do more for its Black members. "We have faith. We have testimonies," the three friends told the apostles. "We want the blessings of the gospel extended more actively to our people, regardless of the priesthood." In Tokyo, Japan, meanwhile, Kazuhiko Yamashita had basketball games every weekend and very little time to study with Latter-day Saint missionaries. The elders had started visiting him not long after the World's Fair, and he liked meeting with them. They were Americans, and he enjoyed talking with foreigners, but he often made appointments with them only to cancel later. Religion had simply never been a priority in his life. His Buddhist mother venerated her ancestors by visiting their graves, but the family did not pray, meditate, or study the teachings of their faith. Buddhism was a tradition Kazuhiko had inherited, but it did not greatly influence how he lived his life. The missionaries, in contrast, represented a church that met several times a week and encouraged its members to study scriptures and keep commandments. Becoming a Latter-day Saint was not just a significant time commitment. It was a major life change. Kazuhiko was impressed by the missionary's message, though. When he learned about Joseph Smith's first vision, he was amazed. He had no questions about it. He immediately believed it. If only he had more time for the church, maybe he would take its message more seriously. One day, Kazuhiko stopped by the missionary's apartment and apologized for being careless with his appointments. "Brother Yamashita, I'm sorry," one of them said. "I'm going home." His mission was coming to an end. The news surprised and saddened Kazuhiko. He resolved not to waste the elder's time anymore. "I will study harder," he told himself. "I will read the Book of Mormon." He began meeting regularly with the missionaries, going to church, and learning more about the restored gospel. He enjoyed attending MIA activities on Thursday nights and made friends with the local saints. It was an exciting time for the church in Japan. In the 25 years since the end of World War II, membership in Japan had grown from a few hundred to more than 12,000. Like Brazil and other countries where the church was growing quickly, Japan had its own church translation and distribution office. General authorities visited the country regularly, while day-to-day church ministry was overseen by local leaders. There were now four missions in Japan and a stake in Tokyo. Soon the church would also open an Institute of Religion for university students and enroll younger saints in the Home Study Seminary program. Many people in Japan were still unfamiliar with the Latter-day Saints, but the church's pavilion at Expo 70 had increased its profile in the country. The exhibit had drawn tens of thousands of visitors every day, far surpassing the attendance at the church pavilion at the New York World's Fair 5 years earlier. By the end of the expo, more than 650 people had filled out comment cards at the pavilion, many requesting visits from the missionaries. And some 50,000 copies of the Book of Mormon had been sold. As Kazuhiko studied with the missionaries, he did not understand much of what they taught, but their lives and good example were like a message from God, and he wished he could be more like them. While offering his first personal prayer, following instructions given by the missionaries, he felt the presence of the Lord surround him. When the missionaries invited him to be baptized, he accepted. His baptismal date was July 17, 1971. The branch did not have a baptismal font, so the missionaries had fashioned one in the meeting house kitchen from some scrap wood and a large vinyl sheet. The font was not very deep, but there was just enough water to immerse him. Afterward, as one of the elders confirmed a woman who had also been baptized that day, he stopped midway through the blessing. His voice choked with emotion. Kazuhiko opened his eyes to see what was the matter, and he saw tears streaming down the missionary's face. At that moment, he could feel the missionary's love, and God's love for everyone in the room. After becoming acting president of the Quorum of the 12 Apostles, Spencer W. Kimball was busier than he had ever been. He often worked from early in the morning until 10:30 or 11 in the evening, and sometimes he awoke in the middle of the night to work. He tried to change his habits in small ways to make his days less hectic, but he struggled to see where he could cut back. Before long, he began feeling sharp pains on the left side of his throat. At first, the pain would come and go, but eventually his neck and throat hurt constantly. He experienced frequent chest pain, and even light physical exertion fatigued him. Exercise did not improve his condition. Soon, his wife, Camilla, noticed that his breathing had become more labored. In September 1971, he spoke privately about his symptoms with Dr. Russell M. Nelson, the newly called General Superintendent of the Sunday School and a renowned heart surgeon. Dr. Nelson listened carefully and suggested that Elder Kimball see an expert immediately. Not long after, Elder Kimball consulted with Dr. Ernest Wilkinson, a heart specialist and son of the former president of Brigham Young University. Dr. Wilkinson reviewed the reports from Elder Kimball's earlier medical exam and conducted more tests. As the doctor studied the results, the apostle could tell he was concerned. "Be frank," he said. "Aortic stenosis," Dr. Wilkinson replied. He explained that Elder Kimball's aortic valve, which allowed blood to leave the heart, had hardened and narrowed. His heart was wearing out as it strained to pump blood through the diseased valve. Elder Kimball asked how long he had to live. The doctor said he might have 1 or 2 years more, but it was also possible that he would die without warning at any time. Surgery could prolong his life, but at Elder Kimball's age, he had only a 50% chance of surviving. The news was devastating. Elder Kimball had always thought of death as something vague and far away. Now it felt like the end of the world, or the beginning of the end, had come. The next day, Elder Kimball walked to the Salt Lake Temple for a meeting with the First Presidency and his fellow apostles. During the meeting, he found himself praying for strength to serve well despite the looming possibility of death. Soon the meeting ended, and the men began leaving the temple. Elder Kimball noticed the others walking in groups of 2 or 3, and a dark thought came to him. Perhaps these same men would soon be walking in 2s or 3s as his pallbearers. Elder Kimball knew the Lord could heal him, but why would he do that, the apostle wondered, when he could call other, more qualified men to serve in the Quorum of the 12? "My leaving would make about as much stir," he mused, "as blowing out one of many candles." One day, around this time, Ruffin Bridgeforth, Darius Gray, and Eugene Orr were invited to the office of Gordon B. Hinckley. Since June, the three men had been meeting with Elder Hinckley, Elder Monson, and Elder Packer every few weeks. Difficult questions about the priesthood and temple restriction usually dominated their discussions, yet Ruffin always brought a calming spirit to the room. In fact, the more the men counseled together, the more they learned to love and respect each other. Darius was impressed that President Smith had thought their concerns important enough to involve 3 apostles. As they continued to meet, the Lord was with them, and they often cried on one another's shoulders. Today, Elder Hinckley opened the meeting with good news. "After prayer and consideration," he said, "President Smith and the Brethren of the Quorum of the 12 have been led to establish a support group for Black members of the church." Church leaders had been talking about organizing such a group ever since Darius, Eugene, and Ruffin first proposed organizing a branch for Black saints in their list of questions for the prophet. Elder Hinckley explained that the group would operate as a part of the Liberty Stake in Salt Lake City. Members of the group would continue to attend sacrament meeting and Sunday school in their home wards. But the group would have its own relief society, MIA, and primary. Its purpose was to provide community and outreach for Black saints, especially young people who struggled to find a place in the church. The apostles had already called Ruffin to serve as president of the group, and Ruffin had recommended Darius for his first counselor and Eugene for his second. Elder Hinckley now extended the callings to them, and they accepted. A short time later, on October 19, 1971, Darius sat on the stand of a Salt Lake City meeting house. It was a Tuesday evening, but the chapel was full of people dressed for church. A few of the faces Darius saw were black, but most of them were white. Everyone had gathered to witness the start of what Darius, Ruffin, and Eugene had decided to call the Genesis Group, the first official church organization for Black Latter-day Saints. Elder Hinckley, who conducted the meeting, introduced the group and its purpose. Then Ruffin Bridgeforth, as group president, called for a sustaining vote for its officers, including Lucille Bankhead as Relief Society president. When he finished, he bore his testimony. "Genesis, as you know, means beginning," he said. "This is a beginning." He spoke of his love for the restored gospel and his gratitude for church leaders and everyone in the congregation. "The Lord is on our side. We will succeed," he testified. "I will strive more than I have ever strived before to make this succeed." When President Bridgeforth sat down, Elder Hinckley invited Darius to bear his testimony, catching him off guard. Darius approached the pulpit and said, "I wasn't going to say anything this evening. It feels presumptuous." Looking into the congregation, he saw members of the Felix family, who had introduced him to the gospel 7 years earlier. "They could have easily passed over me, but they didn't," he told the congregation. "It was important for me to have an opportunity to hear the gospel. They were persistent in offering it to me." He paused for a long time and then said, "I've often heard some men stand in sacrament meeting or fast and testimony meeting, men who bear the priesthood, and they stand and say, 'I believe the gospel is true.'" Now he, too, wanted to bear his testimony. "I know the gospel's true," he declared. "And that's an undying knowledge." After graduating at the top of her class from the secondary school at Benemérito, Isabel Santana returned to her hometown of Ciudad Obregón in northern Mexico. She was not sure what she wanted to do next. She could go back to Benemérito and enroll in the 3-year preparatory school, which was designed to ready students for university. But she was seriously considering staying home and attending the local public preparatory school instead. Isabel's father was content to let her make her own decision about school. Her mother, however, was not keen on her going to school in Obregón, worried she would get caught up in some radical student movement in the area. "If she stays here," her mother thought, "she's going to become a revolutionary like everybody else." Still uncertain, Isabel asked Agrico Lozano, her civics teacher and the director of the preparatory school at Benemérito, for advice. He encouraged her to return and take the entrance exam. "Come immediately," Agricol told her. "Here, you have a place." Isabel returned to Mexico City, passed the exam, and was accepted. But she was unsure if she had made the right choice, especially after an aptitude test revealed that she was suited for social work, a career she had no interest in pursuing. "I'm leaving," she announced to Efraín Villalobos, her trusted mentor, one day. "I don't want to be in the preparatory school." "No, no, no," Efraín said. "Your place is here." He encouraged her to try Benemérito's teacher training school. Rather than prepare students only for university, the 3-year school was also designed to prepare them for teaching at church-operated schools in Mexico. That meant Isabel would immediately have a job when she completed her coursework. Efraín's words persuaded her, and she switched schools. She quickly came to like the courses and her teachers. During the first years, she took general education classes as well as courses on teaching techniques, educational psychology, and the history of education. Her training was in educating children, and during her last year at teacher training school, she spent a week teaching at a church-run elementary school in Monterrey, a city in northeastern Mexico. Isabel had never felt a strong nurturing instinct, and she worried that she lacked the patience to work with children. But the week went well. While in teacher training school, Isabel became good friends with Juan Machuca, a young man from Mexico's western coast who had recently served in the North Mexican mission. Some of their classmates teased them about being a couple. Isabel laughed and said Juan was the last man she would marry. "He is my friend," she insisted. "I'm not going to marry my friend." After graduation, however, they were both hired to teach seminary and institute at Benemérito. They shared a classroom, and before long, they began going to the movies and spending more time together. In early 1972, as Isabel and Juan chatted in her living room, Juan suddenly asked, "Will you marry me?" "Yes," she replied, no trace of hesitation in her voice. They married civilly in May during the summer holidays. A few weeks later, they traveled 1,400 miles with other church members to the temple in Mesa, Arizona, to receive their temple blessings. The three-day bus ride was stifling as they sat on plastic seats and had no air conditioner. But the discomfort was worth it. Mesa was the first temple to offer ordinances in Spanish, and at the time it was the closest temple to church members in Mexico and Central America. For these saints, the journey was long and required them to make great sacrifices. They often made the trip to take part in an annual conference of Latin American church members hosted by the stakes in Mesa. These conferences lasted several days and blessed participants with a sense of belonging and spiritual community. Once Isabel and Juan arrived at the temple, they received their endowment and then were sealed together for time and eternity. As they worshiped there, they felt the temple enrich their perspective on life and deepen their commitment to the gospel of Jesus Christ. By early 1972, Billy Johnson's congregations in and around Cape Coast, Ghana, had grown to include hundreds of faithful members. Among the most devoted of them was Billy's mother, Matilda. Jacob and Lily Andokesson and their children, who joined the group soon after Billy's arrival in Cape Coast, were also committed members and friends. As his congregations grew, Billy had found an old building that had once been used to store cocoa beans. Now the space was filled with benches, a few small chairs and tables, a pulpit, and a long pew against a wall. Some people around Cape Coast mocked Billy and his followers for meeting in the rundown building, calling them the Cocoa Shed Church. But the growing number of believers did not mind meeting there, even when rain leaked through holes in the roof and everyone had to bunch together or use umbrellas to stay dry. Billy did his best to make the humble building welcoming and comfortable. He hung a sign between the two double-door entrances that read, "The Church of Jesus Christ of Latter-day Saints, Mormons." A mural of Christ on the cross graced one wall, while a mural on another wall showed the Savior with his arms uplifted and the words, "Come unto me," above his head. Pictures of Joseph Smith, the Tabernacle Choir, and other church scenes dotted the walls, which were painted a light blue. Lily Andokesson kept the building clean. She arrived there early in the morning to prepare it for meetings. She saw angels there, she told her daughter Charlotte, and she wanted the angels to have a clean place to be. Billy's congregation met morning and evening 3 times a week for worship services, which were filled with hymns, dancing, clapping, prayer, shouts of praise, and sermons. Sometimes Billy preached with his young son Brigham sitting on his shoulders. When he preached, Billy taught the principles he had learned from reading church materials, like the 13 Articles of Faith, and shared stories of Latter-day Saint pioneers. But most of all, he loved teaching from the Book of Mormon. Billy believed that missionaries would come someday from church headquarters, yet he feared that his followers would grow discouraged while waiting for them. Some people had even left the group after critics of the church told them that Latter-day Saints did not like black people and would never send missionaries. Occasionally, Billy's tireless preaching got him in trouble with local authorities. He was accused of spreading falsehoods because he testified that The Church of Jesus Christ of Latter-day Saints was the only true church on the earth. One time, the police arrested him, but before they could take him to the station, he looked around, hoping to see a familiar face, someone who would go with him and the police. At first, he saw no one, but then he spotted a young bystander named James Iwudzi, a family friend. James was weeping as he approached Billy. He was not a member of Billy's congregation, but he placed a hand on him and called him Sofo, the Fante word for priest. "Do not worry," he told Billy, "I will go with you." After being led to the station, Billy quickly engaged James and the police in a religious discussion. Four of the police officers warmed to his message and believed his words. The head of the police also struck up a friendship with Billy, and before long, the officers released him and James. Later, the head of the police invited Billy to teach gospel lessons to the Cape Coast Police Force every Friday morning. James, meanwhile, had a dream that he met Billy at the meeting house. Billy asked him to kneel, and after he did so, light shone through the roof. James closed his eyes, but the light still illuminated him. Then he heard a voice slowly call his name. "I want to bring my church into Ghana," the Lord said. He urged James to join with Billy. "If you help him, I will bless you and I will bless Ghana." James knew what the Lord told him in the dream was true, and he followed his command.
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3: A message from President Henry B. Eyring, First Counselor in the First Presidency of The Church of Jesus Christ of Latter-day Saints.
4: My purpose today is to assure you that our Heavenly Father and the Savior live and that they love all humanity. The very opportunity for us to face adversity and affliction is part of the evidence of their infinite love. God gave us the gift of living in mortality so that we could be prepared to receive the greatest of all the gifts of God, which is eternal life. Then our spirits will be changed. We will become able to want what God wants, to think as He thinks, and thus be prepared for the trust of an endless posterity to teach and to lead, through tests to be raised up to qualify to live forever in eternal life. It is clear that for us to have that gift and to be given that trust, we must be transformed through making righteous choices where that is hard to do. We are prepared for so great a trust by passing through trying and testing experiences in mortality. That education can come only as we are subject to trials while serving God and others for Him. In this education, we experience misery and happiness, sickness and health, the sadness from sin, and the joy of forgiveness. That forgiveness can come only through the infinite atonement of the Savior, which he worked out through pain we could not bear and which we can only faintly.
5: My brother's recovery and Heavenly Father's love. Macarena Molina, Viña del Mar, Chile. After my brother's accident, I came to know that I have a father who loves me. My brother Yerko was 19 when he was hit by a drunk driver. Fortunately, Yerko's friend had taken a first aid course 2 weeks before. He kept my brother alive until emergency crews could take him to the hospital. Most local hospitals have only one neurologist on duty, but when Yerko arrived, a group of neurologists had gathered for a special conference. They all immediately attended to him. Yerko spent 6 months in the hospital, 3 of those months in a coma. While he was there, my mother stayed with him from 7 a.m. to 7 p.m. every day. Ward and stake members prayed and fasted for Yerko and gave him priesthood blessings. Our prayers were answered on January 1st, 2011, when he woke up. Members continued to visit Yerko and helped us care for him while he recovered in the hospital. They were like ministering angels during this difficult time. Today, Yerko still has some physical problems, including short-term memory loss, but he walks and he can carry on a normal conversation. Doctors can't believe it. I was in Young Women when Yerko suffered his accident. Every week I recited, "We are daughters of our Heavenly Father who loves us." But I didn't really understand the significance of the words. After the accident, I came to know that I really do have a Father who loves me. The temple is a manifestation of that love. Yerko and I were sealed to our parents, so I knew that if I lost my brother, I would be with him again. This was a tremendous comfort for my family and me. Immediately after the accident, when doctors told us that Yerko had only a few hours to live, I earnestly prayed for Heavenly Father to save him. When Yerko survived, I wanted to serve a mission to share with others the miracles we had experienced. The story of my brother's recovery was a blessing for many people. I taught as a missionary in Peru. As I shared our experiences, especially with people facing difficult situations, their hearts were touched. We often wonder why difficult things happen, but when we trust in our Heavenly Father's love, we know that eventually everything will work together for our good. See Romans chapter 8, verse 28. End of the article, My Brother's Recovery and Heavenly Father's Love, by Macarena Molina, Viña del Mar, Chile. Read by Jane Wise.
6: 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From a Brigham Young University Women's Conference address given on April 29, 2021. The promise of Relief Society is that we can become a Zion society. Our job as Relief Society sisters is to encourage one another. We all come to Earth with a longing to belong. Sometimes we can find a close bond with others, and sometimes it is difficult. How can we help one another feel the same secure acceptance and love we experienced in our heavenly home? In the church, every woman aged 18 and older is a member of Relief Society. Today, there are more than 7.5 million members of this unique organization. Whether you are currently serving in primary, young women, Relief Society, or Sunday school, you are still a part of Relief Society. Whether you are fresh out of high school, a career woman, a mother of small children, a woman who has experienced divorce, or a widow, or any combination of these situations, you absolutely belong to Relief Society. The Promise of a Zion Society. The promise of Relief Society is that we can become a Zion society. When we remember who we are and the covenants we've made, we will come to see one another as eternal sisters. We will recognize one another from that long ago time when we fought side by side against the dragon and his angels. See Revelations chapter 12, verse 7. For the right to choose, and we all trusted Jesus to fulfill his promise to become our Savior. As we prepared for our time on earth, we fervently hoped that all who joined with us in that successful effort to conquer Satan would come back to our heavenly home after their proving period as mortals. When we look at one another from an eternal perspective, we can see each one as an eternal sister. We are happy for one another's successes. We share one another's sorrows. We forgive one another's mistakes. And we strengthen one another in our weakness. We may not be perfect at it, but all the Lord requires is that we start by having a heart that is willing. See Doctrine and Covenants, section 64, verse 34. As we are willing to bear one another's burdens, as we are willing to mourn with those that mourn and comfort those that stand in need of comfort, as we are willing to stand as witnesses of God, we are keeping our covenants with Him. See Mosiah chapter 18, verses 8 and 9. Admittedly, there is need for improvement. Studies have shown that the number one reason people leave religion is that they feel judged or unwelcome. That is cited more often than doctrinal disagreement or lack of belief. The good news is that situation can practically be eliminated if we really open our arms and hearts to everyone. We can seek to be a light, not a judge. That is something left only to the Lord. Our responsibility is to extend an open hand and heart. As we do that, we find that we have created a safe place for sharing, a safe place to grow, a safe place to become our best selves. Look, listen, and respond with love. To practice responding with love so that Relief Society is a place every woman feels she belongs, we thought it might be fun to share a situation and propose a couple of responses. Which response do you think would be best? Situation number one. At sacrament meeting, you see a missionary who has returned home early from his or her mission. A. What are you doing here? You just barely left. Did you have to come home? B. I'm so glad to see you. Tell me about the place you served. The best response is B. Situation number two. You see a young adult couple you know who are out on a date. A. It's great to see you two. How are school and work going? B. Wink and nudge the young man with your elbow and in a loud whisper ask, "Is that wedding bells I hear in the distance?" The best option is A. Situation number three. At church, you see a couple who have been married for some time and do not have any children. A. Why don't you have kids? When will you have kids? You're not getting any younger. B. Enjoy this time not having kids. Do you want one of mine? This is a trick question. Both responses are awkward and insensitive.

B. Situation number 5. Your friend tells you that she is divorcing her spouse. A. I'm so sorry. I am always here to listen if that would be helpful. B. Have you really tried to work this out? I worry about the kids. Have you fasted and prayed about your decision? The best response is A. In this exercise, did you identify ways we can all work to better look, listen, and respond with love? The following 3 ideas can also help us create a safe place for our sisters. 1. Find a place for everyone to contribute. Consider the women in your relief society. Who hesitates to join, is reluctant to speak up, or declines to participate? We surely want every sister to be a part of our Zion society. How can we become of one heart and one mind? See Moses chapter 7, verse 18. How can we include every sister? One key is to look on the margins. One Ward Relief Society president, Chris, has a habit of looking for those people who may not be involved. When she sees them, she greets them with a smile and looks them in the eye, listening intently to what they say. Because of her genuine, focused attention, they feel seen and understood. As she listens, she often discovers their strengths and ways they can contribute. She recognizes that there is untapped potential or hidden talents waiting to be developed in everyone. In that inspired process, individuals are brought into the circle of the gospel of Jesus Christ, and whole families are blessed. We can widen our circle until every sister is linking arms. We can become one, ready for the Zion Society that will be an outgrowth of our United Relief Society of today. President Henry B. Eyring, second counselor in the First Presidency, has said, "Even differences can be seen as an opportunity. God will help us see a difference in someone else, not as a source of irritation, but as a contribution." Differences can make our world richer. When we recognize and celebrate strengths other than our own, we can better accomplish the Lord's work in His way. 2. See beyond obvious differences. Most of us want to be welcoming, but sometimes we are tongue-tied or afraid of making mistakes. We don't know what to say or how to change the way we respond to people. In Matthew chapter 8, verses 1 through 34, we see how revolutionary Jesus was in helping others belong as he cleansed a leper, helped a Roman centurion's servant, healed Peter's mother-in-law, cast out devils from many in the crowd, encouraged a Jewish scribe, called a man who was mourning his father to follow him, rebuked the storm and calmed his panicked disciples' hearts, healed 2 men living among the graves who were possessed with spirits and shouting at him, and agreed to depart from the coast when the superstitious villagers begged him to leave. The Savior Jesus Christ has eyes to see beyond differences and into our hearts, potential, and desires. Our presidency extends an invitation to be kinder, show more sincere interest, and offer a friendly hand. 3. Include those who might be on the outside looking in. We live in a time when God's promises to His covenant people have started to be fulfilled. As children of God, we have been scattered from His presence. In this world, we are subject to trials and sorrows. However, our Lord Jesus Christ has promised that He will gather us as a hen gathers her chickens under her wings if we repent and turn to Him with full purpose of heart. See 3 Nephi chapter 10, verse 7. The Savior gathers us with His care.

0: and love. Like the chicks, we are vulnerable and we depend on His grace. As disciples of Christ, we too can help gather His people. This brings us joy. We all have different paths, but we can walk them together. In 1 Corinthians chapter 12, verses 12 through 27, Paul compares the human body to the church to show that each individual plays an important role in the body of the church. We all have strengths and weaknesses. We all have something to contribute in bringing others to Christ. And at the same time, we are all in need of coming closer to Him. We can all, including children and youth, actively gather others so they can feel God's love and become Christ's disciples. If we seek revelation, the Spirit will guide us, and we will know what to do and say to help others feel they belong. An invitation. Can Relief Society provide the promise of belonging? Yes! There are so many differences in our circumstances, and yet we women share fundamental characteristics and eternal hopes. Women have a great need and skill to connect with others, and we all need to belong. Our work as disciples of Christ is to make it easier for people to come unto Him. We are all trying to keep the commandments and to follow the example of Jesus Christ, but we all fall short in different ways. But we can keep trying to be better with the Savior's atoning power. Our job as Relief Society sisters is to encourage one another. We encourage you to continue to strengthen the bonds of sisterhood with every woman in your ward or branch, ages 18 to 108. Each individual has incredible value and infinite potential. So ask yourself, what can I do to bring out that potential and help them feel valued? Relief Society needs to support all women to help them always feel a part of our divine, eternal sisterhood. We testify that the Lord, our Savior and Redeemer, waits with outstretched arms to bring each one into His fold. He fervently hopes that we will help in this essential effort of gathering to prepare for His second coming. May we extend the promise of belonging to every sister within the circles of our influence. You can submit your own articles, ideas, or feedback at leahona.churchofjesuschrist.org. We can't wait to hear from you. End of the article, The Promise of Belonging, by Jean B. Bingham, Sharon Eubank, and Raina I. Aburto. Read by Kristen Hawkins.
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2: For members of the church, education is not merely a good idea, it's a commandment. We are to learn of things both in heaven and in the earth and under the earth, things which have been, things which are, things which must shortly come to pass, things which are at home, things which are abroad.
3: Hello and welcome to Insights. I'm Marilee Stallings. Our guest today is Dr. Christopher Oscarson, Assistant Professor of Interdisciplinary Humanities and Director of the Scandinavian Studies at Brigham Young University. Welcome, Chip.
4: Thank you. It's nice to be here.
3: Well, we're glad to have you with us. Now, I found you under the Humanities Department while surfing the BYU website. And when I contacted you and we got talking about potential topics, you started sharing your excitement about environmental humanities. And I just kind of went, okay, I don't really know what that is. And hopefully we will talk about that today. Now, I attended Humanities 101 when I was attending Ricks College, now Brigham Young University, Idaho, so that kind of dates me. And there were 1,000 students in that auditorium. It was a one-credit class, which we lovingly referred to as Human Agonies. So, please tell me and help us all to understand, what exactly is humanities?
4: Well, in a general sense, humanities is the study of art and of human expression. And that, of course, covers a whole range of things from literature to you know, different forms of visual art, film, photography, painting, sculpture, music. All of these are the humanities, right? Mm-hmm. And so a Humanities 101 course would be an introduction, you know, to studying art, to appreciating art, to understanding art, to interpreting art, and ultimately to understanding better the human condition, because that's really what art is about expressing, you know, what is it that makes us human, and what is it that we as humans need, and what is it that we think about, what is it that we do, what is it that makes us tick. So that's, in its essence, what the humanities is about. And at Brigham Young University, there's a College of Humanities. And within that college, you have departments like philosophy and English and a lot of the foreign language departments, Spanish and French. And as well, you have our department, which is an interesting department in that's kind of a collection of programs, classics, so Latin and Greek, as well as comparative literature, which is the study of literature in the original language that usually requires students to learn at least two different language traditions, as well as the program that I'm in, which is the Interdisciplinary Humanities Program. And the Interdisciplinary Humanities Program differs from the humanities generally in that it really tries to look at the interrelationship between the arts. And different forms of art communicate differently. They are able to communicate different kinds of ideas in different sorts of ways. And so looking at the intersection particularly of these of where art comes together, that's kind of the specialty of our particular department. And we do a lot of general education courses that all the students at the university have to take, like your Humanities 101 course at Ricks once upon a time. And it's an interesting experience. I teach regularly these general education courses where, you know, students are taking this course even though they're going to be an engineer or they're going to be a scientist or a business person. All, you know, they come from across the university. They're not necessarily already humanities students. This is something actually somewhat unique to American education, that we still place this high value on general education. A lot of European universities, for example, you specialize from day one, and you if you're an engineer, you don't take classes in the humanities, but we still have this notion of this is an important part of being a well-rounded person, that everyone should have at least an exposure to some of these things. And it's both a challenge and kind of a rewarding experience too at times, to be able to teach students the value of these things and help them to understand, you know, what is the role of art? Why do you as a doctor need to understand how to analyze a painting, need to know how to read a novel? You know, why are these things important? And I do think it's important. I think it's an important part of not only being able to think critically, being able to take in information and evaluate it, and be able to judge it on its merits, but I think that it's something that enriches us. And I think that that's important no matter what our profession is.
3: Not too long ago, I was at a large discount store, and I walked in, and there was a well-known painter whom I happened to go to high school with. So I knew who he was and started chatting with him. And I later found out that one of the reasons that he was there and he was painting and he was selling prints was because one of their number one buyers of his artwork were women. And what do women do? They go shopping. And what are they looking for? Things to enhance their home. And so I think that's really interesting that yes, we having a knowledge of these things can enhance our workplace and can enhance our home. How many dentist's offices have I gone into? And they have a really, really nice lobby.
5: they've got some lovely artwork there. And maybe that's also a part of humanities, is because it includes architecture, music, literature, like you pointed out.
4: Yeah, I think as humans, it's natural for us. I mean, it's one of the things that defines being human, I think, is this tendency to want to beautify our surroundings, right? And that's certainly, you know, one of the functions of art. It's, you know, it can be seen as a kind of adornment and embellishment, you know, something to, you know, to enhance a kind of experience. But I really think that not only is it that, but there's also another dimension of art that really can challenge us, can profoundly challenge us, and can be actually uncomfortable too. Art is not always about, you know, the beautiful and, you know, that which makes us, you know, feel happy inside. It can also be something that challenges our way of thinking and helps us to see blind spots, you know, to recognize the ways that, you know, that maybe we don't live up to our potential or what, you know, what we think we even should be doing. And that, you know, that too is an important function of art. It's probably not something you would see in a dentist's office.
5: No.
4: But it's...
5: You're already there for discomfort anyway.
4: That's right. But it certainly has its place as well.
5: So there is a place then for art to make us a little uncomfortable.
4: I think so, and it's that can be challenging to teach students. A lot of them come to the university with a notion of, you know, that when I think of art, I think of something that's, you know, like I said, going to make me kind of feel warm and fuzzy, and that's there's certainly a lot of art that does that, and there's a place, you know, for that kind of art. But I think that we have to recognize too the value of artists in our community in helping us to confront more difficult, thorny sorts of issues and questions. And art's a great way to deal with some of those issues. It's a kind of a laboratory in some respects where we can think through the implications of certain kinds of thought. You know, if we assume these types of things, what are the implications of that? What would the world look like if? And art is a realm where we can where that can play out and can really have very tangible beneficial effects, you know, for our society. It's one of the alarming things, you know, when the economy gets rough, one of the first things that get cut, of course, are art programs and music programs and the like. And there's kind of a practical way of thinking that leads to that, you know, those kinds of actions. But if you take a broader look at things, you wonder if we're not shooting ourselves in the foot by doing that. Because even though some of these subjects don't have the same direct practical kinds of outcomes as math and science, there are some real intangible sorts of benefits. Not even intangible, maybe that's not the right word, but like I said, they take a little bit broader perspective in the way that these things enhance our communities. You know, do we really want to think of living in a community that didn't have art, that hadn't thought through about what art does for us? Art in a broad, in its broad meaning here, I'm including literature and film and other arts as well.
5: Okay, you served a mission in Sweden.
4: That's right.
5: And you actually teach Swedish language, culture, history, and literature. Did this really impact this? And you also mentioned that you actually spent the first 3 years of your life in Sweden.
4: Well, from when I was 3 to 6, my father was a mission president in what was the second mission in Sweden at the time in Gothenburg, Göteborg, on the west coast of Sweden. And that... that experience with my family at a young age, and then again as a missionary, had a huge impact on me. I was born in St. Louis in the Midwest, and being in Sweden for those 3 years really, I think, as a child, helped to expand my view of the world in a way that I wasn't really conscious of even. You know, I kind of assumed that everyone saw the world in a similar kind of way, and it wasn't until a little bit later in life that I realized what a unique thing that was to have had that experience where I had learned another language. I had learned, and when you learn a language, it's not just vocabulary that you're learning, of course. It's another way of seeing the world. Every language has within it a certain kind of way of seeing the world. And that was given to me at a very young age. And that was a really a great benefit and helped to raise my awareness and interest in history and in the arts particularly. And so it definitely kind of affected my course of study. I served a mission. I was called back there as a missionary when I was 19. And when I got back to the university, one of the first classes I took was a Swedish literature course. And that really piqued my interest in literature, particularly. And I really liked the way that literature was able to raise philosophical issues, issues that, that pertain to, as I've mentioned, kind of what it means to be human. And so that's kind of where things started. So I did a degree in comparative literature and then did a doctoral degree focusing on my area of emphasis, which was Scandinavian, at the University of California, Berkeley, where I did both literature and film.
5: There has been some incredible films that have come out of Scandinavia.
4: Oh, sure.
5: That a lot of Americans are not aware of. Right off the top of your head, I'm trying to think of that one director's name.
4: Ingmar Bergman's probably the
5: best-known
4: Scandinavian director.
5: Who do you like when it comes to Scandinavian films?
4: That's a good question. That's a difficult question. There's so many to go with. I teach regularly a course at the at BYU about Scandinavian cinema and incorporate a lot of cinema into my teaching. And some of the films that I think are particularly good. You mentioned Ingmar Bergman. He's a very well-known director, and his film Wild Strawberries is probably one of my favorite films that he's done. I am actually very interested in early cinema, in silent cinema as well. That's one of my research areas of interest. And there's a Swedish film by the name of The Phantom Carriage. That's also quite good, but one that I doubt many people have seen on this side of the Atlantic.
5: I'm sure.
4: So there are more recent films as well that I could highly recommend. One that I really like I think should be particularly interesting for an LDS audience would be Babette's Feast, which is an adaptation of a story by Isak Dinesen, a Danish author.
5: And I have seen that one, and it is a very lovely film.
4: Yeah, one of the reasons I like that, and I say that it's good for an LDS context, is that it's about a religious community, a fairly conservative religious community in the mid-1800s. In Denmark, it's set in Denmark, and there's a French chef that, through a series of circumstances, ends up in this very small, remote community, and they have no idea that she is this kind of preeminent chef, and she's ended up there for political reasons, and she lives there for many years as a servant, and finally gets an opportunity to fix this fantastic and elaborate meal, and this is very uncomfortable for this, these group of
5: very conservative,
4: right? That they see this as, that this kind of the aesthetic experience is necessarily sinful, and anything that pleases the senses is hedonistic in a kind of way, but she prepares this meal, and it forces them to confront, they see the effect that the meal has on them. It actually helps them to love each other more and to get over some of their differences. And, and again, we talked a little bit earlier about the role of art, that, Babette in this case is an artist, and what she's able to really do is to help them kind of realize the best in themselves, in part because they, of this physical experience, the experience of their senses, particularly eating of this, of this food. And it's really a wonderful film, and it's beautifully done, beautifully shot from the mid-1980s.
5: I agree. I enjoyed it very, very much and was very taken with the story. Now let's move on to the topic that you said that you were very impassioned about and you were doing a lot of study, and that was environmental humanities. And what is that?
4: Right. So environmental humanities, this is a relatively new field within humanities. In fact, maybe it's not even appropriate to call it a field. It's kind of an orientation and, a focus. And what it is that I'm interested in and have been pursuing with some of my research of late is the intersection between the physical world, particularly the natural world, and representations of that world and the human experience within the world. So one of the things that has interested me is the history of how nature has been represented over time. And this, of course, has changed. Our relationship with the natural world has changed drastically over the last millennia. And so that's one of the things that, someone who's interested in environmental humanities is interested in that kind of question, how this relationship has changed. And you can see this changing relationship in how the representation of nature has changed. And it gets into a lot of interesting types of questions that, of course, are very actual, very relevant questions in our own day and age. We're living in a time of unprecedented environmental crisis. There's all kinds of different things that are happening to our physical environment. Some things that we've caused, some things that we haven't caused, but in every case, issues that we have to deal with. And this is going to continue to be a really pressing kind of question. And again, art is a way of helping us to understand how have we gotten to where we are, and what is it that's causing some of these issues, some of the fundamental philosophical orientations that are causing some of these problems, and what's the solution?
5: All right, we talk about the environment, we talk about art, and we talk about the crisis of the environment. Are we talking then about the problems that we're having with pollution and with toxins that are being released into our environment, maybe not taking care of the environment like we can, and how that's being depicted in art? Is that what we're talking about?
4: Yeah, partially. I mean, it's probably even broader than that, but that's pollution is, for a lot of us, is the entry point. And if you think about questions of pollution and the history of pollution, it's kind of interesting because pollution, that is where there's some kind of toxin in our physical environment. It suddenly makes that physical environment present to us in a way that it hasn't been before. And I'll illustrate this with an example, something that I've been working on lately. In 1986, the nuclear power plant in Chernobyl in Ukraine, or what was then the Soviet Union, there was a catastrophic meltdown and an explosion that sent radioactive debris into the atmosphere. And Soviet officials didn't tell anyone about this initially. They didn't even evacuate the town nearby. And it was a couple days later that it was actually in Sweden, that a nuclear power plant in Sweden, Forsmark, their radiation sensors, the alarm started going off, and they, of course, thought it was coming from their own nuclear power plant. Quick investigation soon proved that this isn't coming from Forsmark. Well, where's this coming from? And, of course, one thing led to another. They finally pieced things together and figured out that this was coming from the Soviet Union. The Soviet officials, finally came clean on this. One of the unfortunate things is as this radioactive cloud floated up over Scandinavia, it rained. And so there was a lot of radioactive debris and fallout that came into the physical environment. All of the sudden, overnight, literally overnight, the ecological connections between the Ukrainian-Russian border and Scandinavia, they suddenly become neighbors, right? Before, we're talking about thousands of kilometers of separation. Suddenly, they're brought right next to each other, and the presence of toxins in that physical environment, in the lichen, in the moss, in the rivers and the streams, it makes all of those things present to the people who live there in a way that they perhaps haven't been. They kind of maybe took them even for granted to a certain extent. Toxins have that effect. And if you go back and you look, we can talk about acid rain. We could talk about, different sorts of chemical toxins that have been in the environment. And it changes our relationship to our own physical surroundings. So that would be one way that this shows up in art, where a novelist or an artist in one way or another is interested in depicting that toxic relationship and how suddenly we're alienated from our own environment. We don't have a home, so to speak, anymore. And it's because, that we have done something to it, right?
5: So did that happen? Did what happened with Chernobyl, did that start appearing in the art in Sweden, in Scandinavia, in the literature, the films, the movies?
4: It did. You can find examples of either direct references or indirect references to it. And that's kind of one of the interesting things. That you can find the direct references to Chernobyl, that, you know, that this was the day Chernobyl happened, and it works into the story somehow, and it's, you know, perhaps trying to understand this changed, you know, the sudden and abrupt changed relationship, you know, to the natural environment. But it also shows up in indirect ways, where you get that kind of dynamic that's being played out. And what's being explored is, you know, what if we, you know, what is it about us humans that has allowed us to do this to ourselves? There's no other organism that, you know, that does this in quite the same way. You know, what is this relationship that we have to the physical environment? Why do we see the physical environment as an object, as a kind of resource for us to use? Is that a correct way to think about it? Now, one of the things that has been, one of the critiques that has been leveled has to do with there are two main factors that maybe have created the kind of relationship that we in Western culture have with the natural environment. And the first being Christianity itself, that the traditional interpretation of Christianity was that man, you know, was given dominion over the earth, and that dominion was interpreted as meaning, you know, basically you can do whatever you want with it, right? That was a very traditional kind of interpretation, and that traditional interpretation was, there were all kinds of things that were feeding into it. The belief in an ex nihilo creation, that is, that creation, you know, that God created the world out of nothing, and that the physical world was an imperfect, fallen world, that is, where that didn't have any inherent value, that it was the spiritual reality that was more important. Now, we as Mormons, we don't believe those things. We can kind of come back to that if you'd like to talk about, you know, the LDS view on the environment is, I think, rather unique and important, I think, for environmentalists to understand. But this was the traditional Christian understanding of nature, and it seemed to justify this kind of exploitation of nature, that you really don't need to think about the consequences. And especially that there are those, you know, who would even add to all of that, well, Christ is going to come again someday and the world will be, you know, destroyed, and so why do we really need to care about it? Which is a very destructive, fatalistic, you know, kind of way of thinking, but a very dominant one in traditional medieval Christianity, even some strands of Christianity up to today. The other major factor that's kind of built into that emerged from that was the scientific revolution and the development of this discourse of science that basically justified you know, that any kind of progress was necessarily positive, that, and this kind of justified as well a kind of exploitation of nature without thought to, you know, the potential long-range consequences of this. Obviously, there are problems. I mean, we see abundant evidence of the problems of this kind of thought, that we create problems for ourselves and our communities with this kind of thought, and that some of the major challenges that are facing us today are going to force us to develop a fundamentally different kind of relationship to the natural world. That the statistics, if you look at some of the statistics today, beyond the question of pollution, in the way that, especially here in Utah, we can start with pollution. Maybe we have these. We have an unfortunate geography that tends to trap pollution, especially during the wintertime, in our valleys. It's referred to as an inversion, and a lot of the pollution that's trapped in these inversion periods comes from cars and from the burning of different materials, and this is something we do to ourselves. Asthma rates are spiking. There's been some really interesting research that's connected bad air quality with heart problems. So it's not just breathing problems, but there's a whole range of you know, we as organisms, all of these, our systems are interlinked. And so when you put pressure on one of our biological systems, it causes trouble for all the rest of them. So,
5: and we hear about it on the news.
4: We hear about it all the time. And yet there seems to be this huge disconnect in that we don't always link the fact that taking that extra trip in the car or using the car instead of using a bicycle or even walking, that these things are linked. There's kind of a disconnect there. that we've kind of become removed from our own biology in an interesting sort of way. You can see that when you go to the grocery store and you know, do you know what you're actually buying? You know, you think you're buying, you know, a cracker or, you know, a cookie or something like that, but what's actually in that?
5: Yeah, you read the package and you can't pronounce half of what the ingredients are.
4: That's right. We've come a long way from, you know, from where our food comes from, and this kind of we don't see all of the links anymore. It's become very distant for us. So that's kind of interesting, you know, if we deal on a pollution level. But then there are these other issues that are going to require a different kind of thinking as well. The biggest of these is probably climate change. That I know that there's a lot of controversy in how you hear people talk about it, but the science is fairly conclusive on this, that the average global temperatures are rising and will continue to rise. I mean, we've known about the greenhouse effect for over 100 years. It was actually a Swedish scientist who developed the developed some of the science and theories behind this, and all of our models point to the fact that, you know, that we have a significant hand in this. One of the reasons it's interesting to consider why is there such kind of fury about the science then? Why is it difficult for us to accept what the scientists are saying? And there's philosophical implications behind that. The scientists can tell us the data, but they can't tell us what it means. That is, that they can't tell us what our values should be when we look at it. And that's one of the things that art can do, that it can help us to understand why is it that we want to react in different kinds of ways, and is that reaction justified and good? These are the kinds of questions you can ask.
5: We talked earlier about, you know, Chernobyl and the effect that that had. And we here in Utah had to deal with the Nevada atomic bomb testings.
4: That's right.
5: Because, you know, we were often upwind. The wind would bring it up.
4: Downwind. That's right.
5: Yeah. So we would, yeah, that's right. Nevada is next door.
4: Oh, that we had been upwind, right?
5: Oh, that we had been upwind. But you know, being neighbors, we got exposed to that.
4: That's right.
5: But yet during the 50s, particularly during the 50s, I remember the comics and the Saturday morning cartoons and some of the films that came out, that those that were exposed to atomic radiation were all of a sudden superheroes. The original Spider-Man, this was not a genetically engineered spider like the recent film is. It was a radioactive spider that gets him. And now he has these powers. The 50-foot woman, you know, it was atomic radiation. So it's interesting to see how that perspective has changed over the last 30, 40 years.
4: Well, as we've come to better understand the effects of radiation, in part, I mean, the kinds of things that, you know, that were done in terms of the above ground testing and atmospheric testing of nuclear weapons is rather horrifying. With the science and how we understand it today, the fact that we exposed our own citizens to that, you know, we just didn't know. And this is kind of one of the themes that, you know, that runs through the, you know, the history of our relationship, you know, to nature, is we think we understand so much, and yet we really don't. I mean, it's interesting. I had a conversation with a politician here from the state, and we were talking about the notion of stewardship, and the specific question had to do with wilderness areas. And again, this is a very contentious kind of issue here in the state. You know, how do we manage our wilderness areas? And one of the things that we were talking about, the idea of stewardship is something that a lot of people can agree upon in a general sense, right? That we need to be good stewards. And in fact, Hugh Nibley, an LDS scholar, wrote a very interesting article precisely about this question of dominion, human dominion over nature. And that's kind of where he goes back to the roots of the word dominion, and it invites us to rethink dominion in terms of stewardship, that's what's really implied in the biblical verse, that we have dominion over the earth, is that it's a stewardship over the earth. It's not license to do whatever we want, but rather it's an entrusted responsibility. Well, we think we can kind of agree on that sort of notion. But for him, stewardship meant that we needed to go and develop all of these wilderness areas. And one of the things that I tried to argue with him was the fact that maybe it's not so much that we need to develop it, because that that assumes that we understand it, that assumes that we understand better the nature, in a sense. When God created the earth, he called it good. And although he has given it to us as a stewardship to help us in our quest to come back to him, to be more like him, there's a lot that we can learn from it. And if we assume that we know how to make it better, that's a kind of hubris that gets us into trouble. And we can look at that atomic testing as an example of that. We thought we understood a lot about what we were doing, and yet we were putting ourselves in grave danger.
5: Let's talk some more about stewardship. I know you've mentioned Hugh Nibley, and I'm a great fan of his, and I have read some of his material where he said, "Why are you driving a car when you have public transportation? Use your feet."
4: That's right.
5: Let's talk a little bit more about that stewardship and maybe what we can start doing now.
4: Right. Well, it's interesting. One of the interesting statistics I've read of late is that it has to do with our lifestyle. And we read in the Doctrine and Covenants that the earth is full and there's enough to spare, right? That's the language in Doctrine and Covenants 104. But there's a caveat. That's always placed on that one. So we have to maybe read the scripture kind of before and after, because it's particularly about stewardship. That's what this chapter is about. And this is what it says if we were to read from verse 14 to verse 18 in Doctrine and Covenants 104. It says, "I, the Lord, stretched out the heaven and built the earth, my very handiwork, and all things therein are mine." So that's the first thing he tells us, that they're not ours. The notion of ownership, that's a human, very human construction. It's not, everything actually belongs to the Lord, he says. "And it is my purpose to provide for my saints, for all things are mine." Again, he reminds us they're mine, but I want to provide for you, like a good father, right? "But it must needs be done in mine own way. And behold, this is the way that I, the Lord, have decreed to provide for my saints, that the poor shall be exalted and that the rich are made low." It's kind of a social equality here that we forget about. And then he goes on to say, "For the earth is full and there's enough and to spare. Yea, I prepared all things and have given unto the children of men to be agents unto themselves." So in other words, we're given the stewardship. We're given agents because it's a responsibility that we have to manage well. It's part of our own development to learn how to use our agency. "Therefore, if any man shall take of the abundance which I have made and impart not his portion according to the law of my gospel unto the poor and the needy, he shall with the wicked lift up his eyes in hell," being in torment. It's pretty serious injunction here. I started saying one of the interesting statistics that I've read recently is that if the entire earth, that is the 6+ billion people that lived on the earth, lived with the standard of living that we have here in America right now, it would take 4.5 planets to support them. So in other words, the resources of the earth, it would take 4.5 earths to support the world living at the standard that we currently live at. That's a problem. And how do we then reconcile this with the "there is enough and to spare"? Well, it's looking at the other parts of the verse, and that we, and I talk collectively as a society here, that we have an incredibly high standard of living in this country, and it's an incredibly wasteful standard as well. We consume a lot of things that we don't need. We could be much more careful stewards than we are in a whole host of ways. And I wouldn't presume to start telling people how to live. I think that one of the important parts of this the scripture is precisely that it reminds us that we're agents and that we shouldn't be compelled to do these things, but that this should be a choice as well that we make, that we need to understand the principles upon which they're based. And that's what will lead this. But thinking about how we use energy, what kinds of energy that we use, is a starting point. Thinking about what kinds of things we buy and why do we buy them? Do we really need these kinds of things? Just because we have money to buy things doesn't necessarily mean that we should buy things. And then there's a whole question too of where do things come from? We talked a little bit about this earlier, but we're so disconnected from where our food comes from where all the products that we buy, where they come from. And a lot of times we let the economy make these decisions for us. And just because something is cheap doesn't mean that it's been produced in an ethical kind of way.
5: I remember a film that just came out the last year or so. Cute little film, little romantic comedy. And in the film, the guy picks up a chicken. They're going to have the chicken for dinner, and he twists its neck. Well, the girl gets all freaked out, and he goes, well, where did you think it came from?
6: That's exactly right.
5: And she said, the freezer section, which, you know, she was acquiescing. I understand. I'm a modern girl. And so, yeah, I can see right there where our environment is being depicted in our current art.
6: No, that's exactly right. And you look at some of the counsel that we've been given by church leaders, and, you know, in talking about this, I'm not expecting that we all go back to live on the farm. There's
5: that's hard work.
6: That's it's
5: my
6: a lot
5: mother
6: of hard
5: grew
6: work.
5: Up on the farm, and it was hard work.
6: If everyone lived on the farm, we would have to sacrifice a lot of the things, a lot of the modern conveniences that, you know, that we have. And technology is in many ways has been a very positive thing for us. But like I said, look at some of the counsel that our church leaders have given us. You know, President Kimball, for instance, you know, asking us to go out and plant gardens. Planting a garden is a really great way to teach your family about where food comes from. And you're not going to live entirely off of what comes from your garden, but you're going to have a much better understanding of what food is. And when you do go to the grocery store, you might take a second look at, you know, what's actually in this. Is it real food, or is it all different versions of corn? You know, that's the kind of the lessons that you learn by doing that. And if you look at the word of wisdom, for that matter, I mean, this is a really, you know, if we need, you know, additional, as if we needed additional, you know, witnesses of the truth of these revelations, it is incredibly, it's an incredibly profound revelation to us from the prophet Joseph Smith that you know, there weren't the kinds of issues that we're facing today back when he received this. But, you know, the injunction, for example, to eat fruit in its season. This is another way of understanding, you know, eating locally, that is eating food that, you know, that hasn't been transported long distances, with all the problems that come from pollution and carbon emissions that, you know, come from, you know, from doing that, not to say anything of the exploitive, you know, work practices in different parts of the world that take place because we're willing to throw so much money into some of these industries. It's, you know, eating meat sparingly. You know, again, it's, you know, a huge part of the problem with obesity and problems with, you know, carbon emissions, things like that are linked specifically to meat production, to say nothing of, you know, some of the health hazards that, you know, that are created with the feedlots and the sorts of inhumane practices that, you know, that we've come to adopt in our industrialized food processes. I mean, it's really interesting to begin to consider the implications of some of these types of things. And as I said, it's the LDS view of creation, of what the physical world is, I think is so unique and is so needed. There's a really interesting statement by Ezra Taft Benson that he gave to there's a couple interesting quotes, but I'll read one that this is taken from the teachings of Ezra Taft Benson. He said, "You are among those who must undertake the task of alerting mankind to problems with regard to his physical environment." And remember, he had a background in agriculture that, you know, Ezra Taft Benson was well aware of some of the problems that come when one doesn't pay close attention to the physical environment. And he's saying that, you know, "You are among those who must undertake the task of alerting mankind to the problems with regard to his physical environment. But do you not see that if you attempt to do this without giving heed to the spiritual law involved, you undertake an impossible task?" And this is a really profound insight that President Benson had for us. And this insight is precisely that there's a spiritual dimension to why we need to be good stewards. And this is something that many in the environmental movement lack. They lack the spiritual perspective. And this has been one of the criticisms, too. Why do you love trees and squirrels more than human beings, right? That's a legitimate kind of criticism, that if we start loving, you know, rocks and, you know, and bushes more than human beings, that's a problem, right?
5: And why do you feel the need to make your point through some violent act or vandalism?
6: That's exactly right, and that's there's a spiritual dimension, and you know, and he even goes so far to say there was an address that he gave at the I believe it was at BYU Hawaii, where he takes up, you know, a similar
4: kind of issue, and that he talks about that, you know, any kind of attempts at, you know, long-term sustained attempts at environmentalism will fail if you don't understand the spiritual principles that are involved. That is, the fact that the earth is an important part of our Heavenly Father's plan for His children. And this criticism that we mentioned earlier, some people saying, well, isn't Christ just going to come again? Why should we care about what we do to the, to the earth? Everything will, be renewed when He comes. Well, if you think about it, our bodies too will be renewed, right? That we're all promised the resurrection, and yet we place a huge emphasis on taking care of our physical bodies as a gift from God. The earth is no less a gift from God, and it helps us to remember that and to remember our relationship, to the earth. That it's the Lord expects us to understand the earth, and to live in a more symbiotic relationship with the earth. It's not just a subject using it however it wants, as an object, as a resource, but rather something that's on more equal grounds as part of His creation.
5: You mentioned earlier that Christianity has played a big role in how we view our environment today. And I would propose that it goes back even further before that, just because of some of the writings that I've read about the Greeks and the Romans. The Romans were notorious polluters. They would denude an entire mountainside, and then of course the river below it is now polluted, and no fish, no nothing, and people have to pack up and move and leave because there's nothing there to sustain them.
4: That's right. There's been some interesting studies actually done about how environmental degradation actually was one of the large factors in leading to the downfall of the Roman Empire.
5: And so we have this interesting paradox. I mean, on the one hand, throughout history, wherever there have been large cities, there is this civilization as we define it today, where there is art and music and theater and architecture, and it's all made possible through this immense wealth of that time and of that place. But on the other hand, the cities also promoted poverty and squalor and filth and ill health. So what will it take to sustain a civilization based on the environment?
4: Well, we talked about stewardship and about the spiritual dimension of this, and this is precisely what I think President Benson was getting at. Self-control, right? Isn't this one of the basic, knowing when enough is enough? That the Lord's injunction to take care of the poor and the needy, it doesn't just mean, giving $5 to the homeless man on the street. That's so superficial. And thinking about what it takes to take care of the needy, taking care of the needy is thinking about things like, for example, climate change. That the people who are going to be most impacted by changes in the climate are not going to be the wealthy. It's going to be the poorest among us. And so, if for no other reason than for our love for our fellow man, we should be worried about this, as a problem. Even the potential of it being a problem should deeply concern us, because the people who are going to suffer, like I said, are going to be the people who are least in a position to protect themselves. And so that's understanding how, what I put in my gas tank, what I buy at the store, how that impacts people on the other side of the globe. I mean, we live in an interconnected system, right? Not only economically, but ecologically. And this has been one of the great insights of the 20th and 21st century, is the way that we're linked to each other. And
5: more so now than ever before.
4: More so now than ever before. I mean, in some ways we always have been, right? But we haven't been aware of those links. But now there are additional things that link us. I mean, this radio show is a good example of that this can be downloaded from anywhere in the world. I mean, who would have thought this was even possible even 50 years ago? That it's really an amazing kind of thing that gives us amazing potential. We see the planet in a different kind of way. We see it as a planet today, in a way that we didn't conceptualize it as a unified system before.
5: Rather than just a nation or a kingdom or...
4: That's exactly right.
5: My ranch.
4: But it also comes with it this very heavy responsibility in understanding its interconnectedness. Suddenly, I become responsible. I'm an agent. I'm a steward of
6: of these things. And so when I make decisions, it's going to have these ripple effects throughout this system. And I have a responsibility to learn about the impacts of my actions and to be careful insofar as I can. So some portray it as a kind of a hopeless situation, but I don't think that it is. And I think that a lot of the battles that can be won, it happens on an individual and a personal level. And as I understand those responsibilities, and I embrace those responsibilities, and I try and live up to to my own potential, I'm blessed for that, and others are blessed by that as well. And just as they are with so many other things that we have talked about more traditionally, I think it's really significant the way that the church institutionally is embracing this idea too. A lot of the listeners perhaps are aware that the church has just built a couple prototype meeting houses, both here in Utah, and I believe there's a couple coming online in Arizona right now as well, that are LEED certified. That is, LEED certification is a certification that it meets very high environmental standards for the construction. It has to do with how it uses energy, how it's insulated, encouraging people to walk or bike. There's a whole host of things that that go into LEED certification. And when Bishop Burton was asked, when they kind of unveiled these, about why is the church doing this, he was very clear that yes, there are economic reasons why we want to do this. Saving energy, it makes good economic sense. Putting solar panels on the roof of these stake buildings makes good economic sense if you take a more long-term kind of view of them.
5: Saves money, too.
6: It saves money. But he said, that's not why we're doing it. And I think that this is really significant. He said that the reason why we're doing it is to be good neighbors, not only for our immediate community, but in terms of the world as well, that we're good global citizens. And I think that this is a message that we're going to probably be hearing more and more about, because we're becoming more and more aware of it. And this is an important part of our own spirituality, to understand how our actions impact our fellow men. And, again, art helps us to do this. Art helps us to see this.
5: You mentioned the church buildings. Wherever the church puts a chapel, it's very aesthetic. It's very pleasing. It's very, the grounds are kept, the buildings are kept. And so I know the church takes very good care of its property. I know it's there as an example, and also to be pleasing to the eye, pleasing to the senses, inviting. And so I know that the church has always been aware of that. And so now that they're taking this step into a further awareness of how we impact the environment.
6: I think that's
5: very, very interesting.
6: Well, one of the most significant things about this new chapel prototype that, depending on how, they're kind of seeing how it goes for the next time to kind of evaluate their efforts, and that they'll make a determination if this is going to be replicated, and if so, in what forms. But one of the most significant innovations with this building, I think, is that there's a panel in the library, the resources center of the building, that displays the energy use of the building, how much energy is being generated by the solar panels, the energy consumption, what the equivalents of that are in terms of dollars, in terms of carbon output, in terms of other sorts of, if you want to compare to other sorts of things. I mean, it's purely educational. It's to educate the members about, that the choices that we make have impacts. And I really see that as a very positive step in the right direction. I think that places like Brigham Young University also likewise have a responsibility to teach, not only in the classroom, these sorts of principles, but to display them in the buildings they build themselves, and the grounds, and how those grounds are maintained and taken care of. It is the whole thing. Our meeting houses, our campuses, they're classrooms, and they teach how, what we think is important, and the students understand that kind of teaching.
5: A thought just occurred to me. The Lord created this earth. He is the creator. And I know that when I take some of those materials and I make my own little creation, I'm very careful with it. If I sew a dress, I take good care of it because there was labor put in that was involved with that. If I sculpt a piece, I'm very careful in how I handle it. And so I'm very careful with it. I keep it clean. I keep it. And I can now see the Lord saying, I created this earth, and I'm giving it to you to use. Would you please keep it clean?
4: That's right.
5: There was a lot of effort that went into this.
4: That's right. Well, yeah, I think it was, I'm going to have to paraphrase this. I don't have the quote in front of me. But President Hinckley made the comment that, you know, that the earth is a beautiful place. And when we defile it, when we make it ugly, we offend him. And I think that's absolutely true.
5: And a lot of that defiling and a lot of that misuse comes out of pride, which President Benson really warned us about.
4: That's
5: when
4: right.
5: He was prophet.

0: Zion and had in it a layout that Joseph Smith had of a Zion city. And what was interesting about this layout was that in the center were the public buildings, and then around the public buildings were the homes that would house maybe 40 to 50,000 people. And then around that was the where you would put the animals. Of course, you know, he's thinking from his era.
1: Right.
0: But the farms, the fields, and the barns and the corrals. And once that was filled up, you would just simply build another one. And so you would never get inner city slums. You would just have these communities. And so as we're talking and as we're thinking about this, this is almost a push towards Zion. Do you think?
1: No, I think so. I mean, one of the, yeah, Joseph Smith was a was visionary and prophetic in so many ways. And, you know, in terms of good urban planning, that's something we definitely, you know, need today and will continue to need in the future as our populations grow. It's, you know, I don't think being mindful of the environment and these kinds of questions that we've talked about today makes one, you know, kind of misanthropic or, you know, kind of against the, you know, the idea of a growing human population or, that these things are good. But how we grow and how we develop needs to be carefully considered. And too much, I think, nowadays we simply let things, you know, the market take care of things. Well, you know, the market is amoral. Things that are legal are not necessarily right. And a lot of the times the different parts of the market are making decisions as best it can. And that kind of planning and coordination goes a long way, I think. And I think that Joseph Smith was really onto something in the way that he, you know, was thinking about, you know, cities and how they were used and the way our communities operate, that we need to educate ourselves better and plan better so that we can, we can realize the potential that I think our Heavenly Father sees in us and serve each other well and ultimately live up to the injunctions of the kinds of things that we've read about in these scriptures and, you know, promises of the prophets today.
0: Take care of your families.
1: That's right.
0: Look after the poor.
1: That's right.
0: Dr. Oscarson, thank you so much for being with us today. This has just been absolutely wonderful, and I've enjoyed our discussion very, very much.
1: Well, it's been my pleasure.
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3: Spencer W. Kemble's Faith Precedes the Miracle. Now, Chapter 8.
4: Chapter 8. Death. Tragedy or destiny? The daily newspaper screamed the headlines, "Plane crash kills 43, no survivors of mountain tragedy." And thousands of voices joined in a chorus, "Why did the Lord let this terrible thing happen?" Two automobiles crashed when one went through a red light and six people were killed. Why would God not prevent this? Why should the young mother die of cancer and leave her eight children motherless? Why did not the Lord heal her? A little child was drowned. Another was run over. Why? A man died one day, suddenly, of a coronary occlusion as he climbed a stairway. His body was found slumped on the floor. His wife cried out in agony, "Why? Why would the Lord do this to me? Could he not have considered my three little children who still need a father?" A young man died in the mission field, and people critically question, "Why did not the Lord protect this youth while he was doing proselyting work?" I wish I could answer these questions with authority, but I cannot. I am sure that sometime we'll

0: understand, and be reconciled. But for the present, we must seek understanding as best we can in the gospel principles. Was it the Lord who directed the plane into the mountain to snuff out the lives of its occupants? Or were there mechanical faults or human errors? Did our Father in heaven cause the collision of the cars that took six people into eternity? Or was it the error of the driver who ignored safety rules? Did God take the life of the young mother, or prompt the child to toddle into the canal, or guide the other child into the path of the oncoming car? Did the Lord cause the man to suffer a heart attack? Was the death of the missionary untimely? Answer if you can. I cannot. For though I know God has a major role in our lives, I do not know how much He causes to happen, and how much He merely permits. Whatever the answer to this question, there is another I feel sure about. Could the Lord have prevented these tragedies? The answer is yes. The Lord is omnipotent, with all power to control our lives, save us pain, prevent all accidents, drive all planes and cars, feed us, protect us, save us from labor, effort, sickness, even death, if He will. But He will not. We should be able to understand this because we can realize how unwise it would be for us to shield our children from all effort, from disappointments, temptations, sorrows, and suffering. The basic gospel law is free agency and eternal development. To force us to be careful or righteous would be to nullify that fundamental law and make growth impossible. As is written in Moses, "And the Lord spake unto Adam, saying, Inasmuch as thy children are conceived in sin, even so, when they begin to grow up, sin conceiveth in their hearts, and they taste the bitter, that they may know to prize the good. And it is given unto them to know good from evil, wherefore they are agents unto themselves. Satan rebelled against me, and sought to destroy the agency of man, which I, the Lord God, had given him." If we look at mortality as the whole of existence, then pain, sorrow, failure, and short life would be calamity. But if we look upon life as an eternal thing stretching far into the premortal past and on into the eternal post-death future, then all happenings may be put in proper perspective. Is there not wisdom in His giving us trials that we might rise above them, responsibilities that we might achieve, work to harden our muscles, sorrows to try our souls? Are we not exposed to temptations to test our strength, sickness that we might learn patience, death that we might be immortalized and glorified? If all the sick for whom we pray were healed, if all the righteous were protected and the wicked destroyed, the whole program of the Father would be annulled and the basic principle of the gospel, free agency, would be ended. No man would have to live by faith. If joy and peace and rewards were instantaneously given the doer of good, there could be no evil. All would do good, but not because of the rightness of doing good. There would be no test of strength, no development of character, no growth of powers, no free agency, only satanic controls. Should all prayers be immediately answered according to our selfish desires and our limited understanding, then there would be little or no suffering, sorrow, disappointment, or even death. And if these were not, there would also be no joy, success, resurrection, nor eternal life and godhood. For it must needs be that there is an opposition in all things: righteousness, wickedness, holiness, misery, good, bad. Being human, we would expel from our lives physical pain and mental anguish and assure ourselves of continual ease and comfort. But if we were to close the doors upon sorrow and distress, we might be excluding our greatest friends and benefactors. Suffering can make saints of people as they learn patience, long-suffering, and self-mastery. The sufferings of our Savior were part of His education. Though He were a son, yet learned He obedience by the things which He suffered. And being made perfect, He became the author of eternal salvation unto all them that obey Him. I love the verse of How Firm a Foundation. When through the deep waters I call thee to go, the rivers of sorrow shall not thee o'erflow, for I will be with thee thy troubles to bless, and sanctify to thee thy deepest distress. An elder James E. Talmage wrote, "No pang that is suffered by man or woman upon the earth will be without its compensating effect, if it be met with patience. On the other hand, these things can crush us with their mighty impact if we yield to weakness, complaining, and criticism. Orson F. Whitney wrote, "No pain that we suffer, no trial that we experience is wasted. It ministers to our education, to the development of such qualities as patience, faith, fortitude, and humility. All that we suffer and all that we endure, especially when we endure it patiently, builds up our characters, purifies our hearts, expands our souls, and makes us more tender and charitable, more worthy to be called the children of God. And it is through sorrow and suffering, toil and tribulation, that we gain the education that we come here to acquire, and which will make us more like our Father and Mother in heaven." Close quote. There are people who are bitter as they watched loved ones suffer agonies and interminable pain and physical torture. Some would charge the Lord with unkindness, indifference, and injustice. We are so incompetent to judge. I like also the words of these verses, the author of which I do not know. "Pain stayed so long, I said to him today, 'I will not have you with me any more.' I stamped my foot and said, 'Be on your way,' and paused there, startled at the look he wore. 'I who have been your friend,' he said to me, 'I who have been your teacher, all you know of understanding love, of sympathy, and patience I have taught you, shall I go?' He spoke the truth, this strange unwelcome guest. I watched him leave and knew that he was wise. He left a heart grown tender in my breast. He left a far, clear vision in my eyes. I dried my tears and lifted up a song, even for one who'd tortured me so long." The power of the priesthood is limitless, but God has wisely placed upon each of us certain limitations. I may develop priesthood power as I perfect my life, yet I am grateful that even through the priesthood I cannot heal all the sick. I might heal people who should die. I might relieve people of suffering who should suffer. I fear I would frustrate the purposes of God. Had I limitless power, and yet limited vision and understanding, I might have saved Abinadi from the flames of fire when he was burned at the stake, and in doing so I might have irreparably damaged him. He died a martyr and went to a martyr's reward, exaltation. I would likely have protected Paul against his woes if my power were boundless. I would surely have healed his thorn in the flesh, and in doing so I might have foiled the Lord's program. Thrice he offered prayers asking the Lord to remove the thorn from him, but the Lord did not so answer his prayers. Paul many times could have lost himself if he had been eloquent, well, handsome, and free from the things that made him humble. Paul speaks, "And lest I should be exalted above measure through the abundance of the revelations, there was given to me a thorn in the flesh, the messenger of Satan to buffet me, lest I should be exalted above measure. And he said unto me, 'My grace is sufficient for thee, for my strength is made perfect in weakness. Most gladly, therefore, I will rather glory in my infirmities, that the power of Christ may rest upon me. Therefore I take pleasure in infirmities, in reproaches, in necessities, in persecutions, in distresses for Christ's sake. For when I am weak, then am I strong." I fear that had I been in Carthage jail on June 27, 1844, I might have deflected the bullets that pierced the body of the prophet and the patriarch. I might have saved them from the sufferings and agony, but lost to them the martyr's death and reward. I'm glad I did not have to make that decision. With such uncontrolled power, I surely would have felt to protect Christ from the agony in Gethsemane, the insults, the thorny crown, the indignities in the court, the physical injuries. I would have administered to his wounds and healed them, giving him cooling water instead of vinegar. I might have saved him from suffering and death, and lost to the world his atoning sacrifice. I would not dare to take the responsibility of bringing back to life my loved ones. Christ himself acknowledged the difference between his will and the Father's when he prayed that the cup of suffering be taken from him. Yet he added, "Nevertheless, not my will but thine be done." For the one who dies, life goes on and his free agency continues, and death, which seems to us such a calamity, could be a blessing in disguise just as well for one who is not a martyr. Melvin J. Ballard wrote, I lost a son 6 years of age, and I saw him a man in the spirit world after his death, and I saw how he had exercised his own freedom of choice and would obtain of his own will and volition a companionship, and in due time to him and all those who are worthy of it shall come all the blessings and sealing privileges of the house of the Lord. If we say that early death is a calamity, disaster, or tragedy, would it not be saying that mortality is preferable to earlier entrance into the spirit world and to eventual salvation and exaltation? If mortality be the perfect state, then death would be a frustration. But the gospel teaches us there is no tragedy in death, but only in sin. Blessed are the dead that die in the Lord. We know so little. Our judgment is so limited. We judge the Lord's ways from our own narrow view. I spoke at the funeral service of a young Brigham Young University student who died during World War II. There had been hundreds of thousands of young men rushed prematurely into eternity through the ravages of that war, and I made the statement that I believed this righteous youth had been called to the spirit world to preach the gospel to these deprived souls. This may not be true of all who die, but I felt it true of him. In his vision of the redemption of the dead, President Joseph F. Smith saw this very thing. He sat studying the scriptures on October 3, 1918, particularly the statements in Peter's epistle regarding the antediluvians. He writes, As I pondered over these things which are written, the eyes of my understanding were opened, and the Spirit of the Lord rested upon me, and I saw the hosts of the dead. While this vast multitude of the righteous waited and conversed, rejoicing in the hour of their deliverance, the Son of God appeared, declaring liberty to the captives who had been faithful. And there he preached to them the redemption of mankind from the fall, and from individual sins on conditions of repentance. But unto the wicked he did not go. And among the ungodly and the unrepentant who had defiled themselves while in the flesh, his voice was not raised. Neither did the rebellious who rejected the testimonies and the warnings of the ancient prophets behold his presence, nor look upon his face. And as I wondered, I perceived that the Lord went not in person among the wicked and the disobedient who had rejected the truth, but behold, from among the righteous, he organized his forces and commanded them to go forth and carry the light of the gospel. President Smith continues, Our Redeemer spent his time in the world of spirits, instructing and preparing the faithful spirits who had testified of him in the flesh, that they might carry the message of redemption unto all the dead, unto whom he could not go personally because of their rebellion and transgression. Among the great and mighty ones who were assembled in the vast congregation of the righteous were Father Adam, Eve, with many of her faithful daughters, Abel, the first martyr, Seth, Noah, Shem, the great high priest, Abraham, Isaac, Jacob, and Moses, Ezekiel, Daniel, all these and many more, even the prophets who dwelt among the Nephites, the prophet Joseph Smith and my father Hiram Smith, Brigham Young, and other choice spirits in the spirit world, I observed that they were also among the noble and great ones who were chosen in the beginning to be rulers in the church of God. I beheld that the faithful elders of this dispensation, when they depart from mortal life, continue their labors in the preaching of the gospel of repentance and redemption. Close quote. Death, then, may be the opening of the door to opportunities, including that of teaching the gospel of Christ. There is no greater work. Despite the fact that death opens new doors, we do not seek it. We are admonished to pray for those who are ill and use our priesthood power to heal them. As written in Doctrine and Covenants, section 42, And the elders of the church, two or more, shall be called, and shall pray for and lay their hands upon them in my name. And if they die, they shall die unto me. And if they live, they shall live unto me. Thou shalt live together in love, insomuch that thou shalt weep for the loss of them that die, and more especially for those that have not hope of a glorious resurrection. And it shall come to pass that those that die in me shall not taste of death, for it shall be sweet unto them. And they that die not in me, woe unto them, for their death is bitter. And again, it shall not come to pass that he that hath faith in me to be healed, and is not appointed unto death, shall be healed. We are assured by the Lord that the sick will be healed if the ordinance is performed, if there is sufficient faith, and if the ill one is not appointed unto death. But there are three factors, all of which should be satisfied. Many do not comply with the ordinances, and great numbers are unwilling or incapable of exercising sufficient faith. But the other factor also looms important. If they are not appointed unto death, everyone must die. Death is an important part of life. Of course, we are never quite ready for the change. Not knowing when it should come, we properly fight to retain our life. Yet we ought not be afraid of death. We pray for the sick. We administer to the afflicted. We implore the Lord to heal and reduce pain and save life and postpone death, and properly so, but not because eternity is so frightful. The prophet Joseph Smith confirmed, "The Lord takes many away, even in infancy, that they may escape the envy of man and the sorrows and evils of this present world. They were too pure, too lovely, to live on this earth. Therefore, if rightly considered, instead of mourning, we have reason to rejoice, as they are delivered from evil, and we shall have them again. The only difference between the old and the young dying is one lives longer in heaven and eternal light and glory than the other, and is freed a little sooner from this miserable world." Just as Ecclesiastes 3 verse 2 says, "I am confident that there is a time to die, but I believe also that many people die before their time, because they are careless, abuse their bodies, take unnecessary chances, or expose themselves to hazards, accidents, and sickness." Of the antediluvians we read, "Hast thou marked the old way which wicked men have trodden, which were cut down out of time, whose foundation was overflown with a flood?" In Ecclesiastes we find this statement, "Be not overmuch wicked, neither be thou foolish. Why shouldst thou die before thy time?" I believe we may die prematurely, but seldom exceed our time very much. One exception was Hezekiah, 25-year-old king of Judah, who was far more godly than his successors or predecessors. "In those days was Hezekiah sick unto death, and the prophet Isaiah came to him and said unto him, Thus saith the Lord, Set thine house in order, for thou shalt die, and not live. Hezekiah, loving life as we do, turned his face to the wall and wept bitterly, saying, Remember now how I have walked before thee in truth and with a perfect heart, and have done that which is good in thy sight. The Lord yielded unto his prayers. I have heard thy prayers, I have seen thy tears. Behold, I will heal thee. And I will add unto thy days 15 years, and I will deliver thee and this city out of the hand of the king of Assyria." A modern illustration of this exceptional extension of life took place in November 1881. My uncle, David Patton Kimball, left his house in Arizona on a trip across the Salt River Desert. He had fixed up his books and settled accounts and had told his wife of a premonition that he would not return. He was lost on the desert for 2 days and 3 nights, suffering untold agonies of thirst and pain. He passed into the spirit world and described later in a letter of January 8, 1882 to his sister what happened there. He had seen his parents. "My father told me I could remain there if I chose to do so, but I pled with him that I might stay with my family long enough to make them comfortable, to repent of my sins and more fully prepare myself for the change. Had it not been for this, I never should have returned home except as a corpse. Father finally told me I could remain 2 years and do all the good I could during that time, after which he would come for me. He mentioned 4 others that he would come for also. 2 years to the day from that experience on the desert, he died easily and apparently without pain. Shortly before he died, he looked up and called, Father, Father. Within approximately a year of his death, the other 4 men named were also dead." God has many times preserved the lives of his servants until they could complete their work, Abinadi, Enoch, the sons of Helaman, and Paul. And God will sometimes use his power over death to protect us. Heber C. Kimball was subjected to a test which, like the one given Abraham, was well nigh unthinkable. Comfortless and in great perplexity, he importuned the prophet Joseph Smith to inquire of the Lord, and the prophet received this revelation, "Tell him to go and do as he has been commanded, and if I see that there is any danger of his apostatizing, I will take him to myself." God controls our lives, guides and blesses us, but gives us our agency. We may live our lives in accordance with His plan for us, or we may foolishly shorten or terminate them. I am positive in my mind that the Lord has planned our destiny. Sometime we'll understand fully, and when we see back from the vantage point of the future, we shall be satisfied with many of the happenings of this life that are so difficult for us to comprehend. We sometimes think that we would like to know what lies ahead, but sober thought brings us back to accepting life a day at a time and magnifying and glorifying that day. Sister Ida Ulrich gave us a thought-provoking verse. I cannot know the future, nor the path I shall have trod, but by that inward vision, which points the way to God, I would not glimpse the beauty or joy for me in store, lest patience ne'er restrain me from thrusting wide the door. I would not part the curtains or cast aside the veil, else sorrows that await me might make my courage fail. I'd rather live not knowing, just doing my small might. I'd rather walk by faith with God than try alone the light. We knew before we were born that we were coming to the earth for bodies and experience, and that we would have joys and sorrows, ease and pain, comforts and hardships, health and sickness, successes and disappointments, and we knew also that after a period of life we would die. We accepted all these eventualities with a glad heart, eager to accept both the favorable and unfavorable. We eagerly accepted the chance to come earthward, even though it might be only for a day or a year. Perhaps we were not so much concerned whether we should die of disease, of accident, or of senility. We were willing to take life as it came, and as we might organize and control it. And this without murmur, complaint, or unreasonable demands. In the face of apparent tragedy, we must put our trust in God, knowing that despite our limited view, His purposes will not fail. With all its troubles, life offers us the tremendous privilege to grow in knowledge and wisdom, faith and works, preparing to return and share God's glory.
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4: Chapter 31. How will this end? Lydia Knight feared something was wrong when she heard wild whooping and yelling coming from the Missouri camp. She knew the prophet had gone there to negotiate peace, but the noise she heard sounded like a pack of wolves, hungry for prey. Gazing anxiously out the window, Lydia saw her husband running toward the house. "Pray as you never prayed before," Newell told her. The militia had captured the prophet. Lydia felt weak. The night before, two veterans of the skirmish at the Crooked River had knocked at her door, looking for a place to hide. The Missouri militia had sworn to punish the saints who had taken part in the fight, so harboring the men would put her family at risk, but she could not turn them away, and had hidden them in her home. Now she had to wonder if the men were safe enough. Newell would be gone again that night on guard duty. If the militia entered the city while he was away and found the men hiding in her home, they might kill them. And what would they do to her and the children? As he left for the night, Newell warned her to be cautious. "Do not go outside," he said. "Prowlers are around." Once Newell was gone, Lydia began to pray. When she and Newell had come west after the temple dedication, they had made a home and now had two children. It had been a good life before the mob attacks started. She did not want everything to fall apart. She could still hear the distant shrieks of the Missourians. The noise made her flesh crawl, but praying calmed her. She knew that God ruled the heavens. Whatever happened would not change that. The next morning, November 1st, 1838, Newell returned briefly to the house. George Hinkle had ordered the Saints' forces to assemble at the town square. The Missouri militia was lined up outside their camp and in position to march on Far West. "How will this end?" Lydia asked. "My heart is torn with anxious fears, and yet the Spirit tells me all will yet be well." "God grant it," Newell said, picking up his rifle. "Goodbye, and God protect you." While the Saints' forces gathered in the square, General Lucas marched his troops to the prairie southeast of Far West and ordered them to stand ready to put down any resistance from the Saints. At 10 o'clock that morning, George led his troops from the square and positioned them near the Missouri line. He then rode up to General Lucas, removed the sword and pistols from his belt, and handed them to the general. The Missourians brought out a writing desk and placed it in front of their line. George rode back to his men and ordered the Saints to approach the desk, one by one, and surrender their weapons to a pair of Missouri militia clerks. Surrounded and vastly outnumbered, Newell and the Saints had little choice but to comply. When his turn came to surrender his gun, Newell strode up to the desk and glared at General Lucas. "Sir, my rifle is my own private property," he said. "No one has a right to demand it from me." "Lay down your arms," said the general, "or I will have you shot." Furious, Newell gave up his rifle and returned to the ranks. After every Saint had been disarmed, the city stood defenseless. General Lucas marched the Saints' forces back into Far West and held them as prisoners on the town square. He then ordered his troops to seize the city. The Missouri militia wasted little time breaking into houses and tents, rummaging through chests and barrels, and searching for weapons and valuables. They carried off bedding, clothes, food, and money. Some built bonfires from house logs, fence rails, and barns. Others shot cattle, sheep, and hogs, and left them to die in the streets. At the night house, Lydia braced herself as three militiamen approached the door. "Have you any men in the house?" one of them demanded. "You have our men under guard," Lydia said, blocking the way to her home. If she let him inside, he would find the men she was hiding. "Have you any arms in the house?" he asked. "My husband took his rifle with him," Lydia said. Behind her, the children started to cry, frightened at the sight of the stranger. Drawing up her courage, Lydia turned back to the man. "Go away," she shouted. "Do you not see how frightened my little ones are?" "Well," the man said, "have you no men or arms in the house?" "I tell you again," Lydia said, "my husband is a prisoner on the square, and he took his rifle with him." The man grumbled and stormed off with the others. Lydia went back into her house. She was trembling, but the militiamen were gone, and everyone in her house was safe. At the town square, under heavy guard with the rest of the Saints' troops, Heber Kimball heard a familiar voice call his name. Looking up, he saw William McClellan, the former apostle, coming toward him. William was dressed in a hat and shirt decorated with garish red patches. "Brother Heber," William said, "what do you think of Joseph Smith, the fallen prophet, now?" William had a group of soldiers with him. They had been moving from house to house, plundering the town at will. "Look and see yourself," William went on. "Poor, your family stripped and robbed, and your brethren in the same fix. Are you satisfied with Joseph?" Heber could not deny that things looked bleak for the Saints. Joseph was a captive, and the Saints were disarmed and under assault. But Heber knew he could not forsake Joseph and the Saints, as William, Thomas Marsh, and Orson Hyde had done. Heber had stayed loyal to Joseph through every trial they had faced together, and he was determined to remain loyal, even if that meant losing everything he owned. "Where are you?" Heber asked, turning the question back on William. "What are you about?" Heber's testimony of the restored gospel of Jesus Christ and his refusal to abandon the Saints answered William's question well enough. "I'm more satisfied with him 100-fold than ever I was before," Heber continued. "I tell you, Mormonism is true, and Joseph is a true prophet of the living God." As the militia pillaged the town, General Lucas did nothing to stop his troops from terrorizing the Saints and taking their property. Across the settlement, Missouri militiamen were chasing saints from their homes, cursing them as they fled into the streets. The troops whipped and beat those who resisted them. Some soldiers assaulted and raped women they found hiding in the houses. General Lucas believed the saints were guilty of insurrection, and he wanted them to pay for their actions and feel the power of his army. Throughout the day, Lucas's officers rounded up more church leaders. With the help of George Hinkle, troops forced their way into the home of Mary and Hiram Smith. Hiram was sick, but the troops drove him outside at the point of a bayonet and placed him with Joseph and the other prisoners. That evening, as General Lucas prepared to try the prisoners in a military court, a militia officer named Moses Wilson took Lyman White aside, hoping to convince him to testify against Joseph at the trial. "We do not wish to hurt you nor kill you," Moses told Lyman. "If you will come out and swear against him, we will spare your life and give you any office you want." "Joseph Smith is not an enemy to mankind," Lyman said hotly. "Had it not been that I had given heed to his counsel, I would have given you hell before this time." "You are a strange man," said Moses. "There is to be a court-martial held this night, and will you attend?" "I will not, unless compelled by force." Moses threw Lyman back in with the other prisoners, and General Lucas soon convened the court. Several militia officers participated, including George Hinkle. General Doniphan, the only lawyer present, opposed the trial, arguing that the militia had no authority to try civilians like Joseph. Paying no attention to him, General Lucas proceeded with the trial and rushed through the hearing without any of the prisoners present. George wanted Lucas to show mercy to the prisoners, but the general instead sentenced them to be shot for treason. A majority of the officers present sustained the ruling. After the trial, Moses told Lyman the verdict. "Your doom is fixed," he said. Lyman looked at him contemptuously. "Shoot and be damned," he said. Later that evening, General Lucas ordered General Doniphan to march Joseph and the other prisoners into the town square at 9 o'clock the following morning and execute them in front of the saints. Doniphan was outraged. "I will be damned if I will have any of the honor of it or the disgrace of it," he told the prisoners in private. He said he planned to withdraw with his troops before sunrise. He then sent a message to General Lucas. "It is cold-blooded murder. I will not obey your order," he stated. "If you execute those men, I will hold you responsible before an earthly tribunal, so help me God." As promised, General Doniphan's forces were gone the next morning. Rather than execute Joseph and the other prisoners, General Lucas ordered his men to escort them to his headquarters in Jackson County. Flanked by armed guards, Joseph was led through the ravaged streets of Far West to gather some belongings from his home. Emma and the children were in tears when he arrived, but they were relieved that he was still alive. Joseph begged his guards to let him visit with his family privately, but they refused. Emma and the children clung to him, unwilling to part. The guards drew their swords and pried them away. 5-year-old Joseph held his father tightly. "Why can't you stay with us?" he sobbed. A guard thrust his sword at the boy. "Get away, you rascal, or I will run you through." Back outside, troops marched the prisoners through a crowd of saints and ordered them to climb inside a covered wagon. The militia then surrounded the wagon, creating a wall of armed men between the saints and their leaders. As Joseph waited for the wagon to roll away, he heard a familiar voice above the noise of the crowd. "I am the mother of the prophet," Lucy Smith called out. "Is there not a gentleman here who will assist me through this crowd?" The wagon's heavy canvas cover prevented the prisoners from seeing outside, but at the front of the wagon, Hiram pushed his hand under the cover and took his mother's hand. The guards immediately ordered her back, threatening to shoot her. Hiram felt his mother's hand slip away, and it seemed that the wagon would roll out at any moment. Just then, Joseph, who was at the back of the wagon, heard a voice on the other side of the canvas. "Mr. Smith, your mother and sister are here." Joseph pushed his hand beneath the cover and felt his mother's hand. "Joseph," he heard her say, "I cannot bear to go till I hear your voice." "God bless you, mother," Joseph said, just before the cart lurched and drove away. Several nights later, the prisoners lay on the floor of a log house in Richmond, Missouri. After taking them to Jackson County, General Lucas had put them on display like animals before he was ordered to send them to Richmond for a legal hearing. Now each man tried to sleep with a shackle around his ankle and a heavy chain binding him to the other prisoners. The floor was hard and cold, and the men had no fire to keep them warm. Lying awake, Parley Pratt felt sick as their guards told obscene stories about raping and killing saints. He wanted to stand up and rebuke the men, to say something that would make them stop talking, but he kept silent. Suddenly, he heard chains clank beside him as Joseph rose to his feet. "Silence, ye fiends of the infernal pit," the prophet thundered. "In the name of Jesus Christ, I rebuke you and command you to be still. I will not live another minute and hear such language." The startled guards gripped their weapons and looked up. Joseph stared back at them, radiating majesty. "Cease such talk," he commanded, "or you or I die this instant." The room went quiet, and the guards lowered their guns. Some of them retreated to the corners, others crouched in fear at Joseph's feet. The prophet stood still, looking calm and dignified. The guards begged his pardon and fell silent until their replacements came. On November 12, 1838, Joseph and more than 60 other saints were taken to the Richmond courthouse to determine if there was enough evidence to try them on charges of treason, murder, arson, robbery, burglary, and larceny. The judge, Austin King, would decide if the prisoners would go to trial. The hearing lasted for more than 2 weeks. The star witness against Joseph was Samson Avard, who had been a Danite leader. During the siege of Far West, Samson had tried to flee Missouri, but the militia had captured him and threatened to prosecute him if he refused to testify against the prisoners. Eager to save himself, Samson claimed that everything he had done as a Danite had been done under orders from Joseph. He testified that Joseph believed it was the will of God for the saints to fight for their rights against the governments of Missouri and the nation. Samson also said that Joseph believed the church was like the stone spoken of by Daniel in the Old Testament, which would fill the earth and consume its kingdoms. Alarmed, Judge King questioned Joseph about Daniel's prophecy, and Joseph testified that he believed it. "Write that down," the judge told his clerk. "It is a strong point for treason." Joseph's attorney objected. "Judge," he said, "you had better make the Bible treason." The prosecution called more than 40 witnesses to testify against the prisoners, including several former church leaders. Afraid of being prosecuted themselves, John Corll, William Phelps, John Whitmer, and others had struck a deal with the state of Missouri to testify against Joseph in exchange for their own freedom. Under oath, they described outrages they had witnessed during the conflict, and all of them blamed Joseph. The saints' defense, meanwhile, consisted of a few witnesses who did little to sway the judge's opinion. Other witnesses could have testified in Joseph's behalf, but they were harassed or scared away from the courtroom. By the time the hearing was over, 5 saints, including Parley Pratt, were jailed in Richmond to await trial on murder charges related to the fight at Crooked River. Those who remained, Joseph and Hiram Smith, Sidney Rigdon, Lyman White, Caleb Baldwin, and Alexander McRae, were transferred to a jail in a town called Liberty to await trial on charges of treason. If convicted, they could be executed. A blacksmith shackled the 6 men together and led them to a large wagon. The prisoners climbed in and sat on the rough wood, their heads barely above the high sides of the wagon box. The journey took all day. When they arrived in Liberty, the wagon rolled through the center of town past the courthouse, then north to a small stone jail. The door stood open, waiting for the men in the cold of the December day. One by one, the prisoners climbed down from the wagon and made their way up the steps to the entryway of the jail. A crowd of curious people pressed in around them, hoping to catch sight of the prisoners. Joseph was the last man off the wagon. As he reached the door, he looked at the crowd and raised his hat in polite greeting. He then turned and descended into the dark prison.
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6: The Organization of the Church of Jesus Christ. Jesus Christ is the head of the Church of Jesus Christ of Latter-day Saints. He inspires prophets and apostles to lead the church today, as he did in New Testament times. They are assisted by other church leaders. The Church of Jesus Christ of Latter-day Saints is the Savior's church. It is built upon the foundation of the apostles and prophets, Jesus Christ himself being the chief cornerstone. This means that he is the most important part of the foundation. He guides the church through the prophets and apostles he has chosen to be leaders. First Presidency. The president of the church is God's prophet on the earth today. He is the senior apostle and the only person on the earth who receives revelation to guide the entire church. The Lord inspires him to know which two apostles to call to serve as his counselors. They form the First Presidency. All three are prophets, seers, and revelators. Quorum of the 12 Apostles. Members of the Quorum of the 12 Apostles are also prophets, seers, and revelators. They are called to be special witnesses of Jesus Christ. They travel throughout the world to teach and testify about him. Quorums of the 70. Members of the 70 are also called to be witnesses of Jesus Christ. They help the Quorum of the 12 teach the gospel and build the church throughout the world. Local leaders. Your stake or district presidency, bishopric or branch presidency, and elders quorum and relief society presidencies have also been called of God. They can help you learn and live the gospel. You can learn about some of these callings in the March 2022 Gospel Basics article, Serving in Church Callings. From the Scriptures. Prophets and apostles lead us to Jesus Christ. The First Presidency, the 12, and the 70s are the presiding quorums in the church.
7: Kindness is the essence of greatness. From the Church of Jesus Christ of Latter-day Saints.
8: I'd done all I could as a parent. How could my children still leave the church? By Rachel Hokanson. When some of my children left church activity, I wondered why I wasn't experiencing the promised blessings of all the gospel activities we'd done together as a family over the years. Three general conference talks helped me move forward with faith. When I became a parent, I felt a heavy responsibility to support my children on the covenant path and make sure they followed Heavenly Father's plan. Beginning in my teenage years, I'd noticed counsel to parents in nearly every general conference, including the following. President Ezra Taft Benson told us that if we would begin a serious study of the Book of Mormon, we would find greater power to resist temptation, the power to avoid deception, and the power to stay on the straight and narrow path. So I knew my family would read the Book of Mormon as a family each day. The family proclamation taught that parents have a sacred duty to rear their children in love and righteousness, to teach them to love and serve one another, and to observe the commandments of God. Husbands and wives, mothers and fathers, will be held accountable before God for the discharge of these obligations. President M. Russell Ballard reminded us that in order to protect and preserve and strengthen our homes and families in a world pulling so hard in opposite directions, we had to be consistent in holding daily family prayer and weekly family home evenings, teach the gospel and basic values in your home, and create meaningful family bonds that give your children an identity stronger than what they can find with their peer group or at school or anyplace else. As a young mother, I interpreted all this instruction to mean that it was my responsibility to save my children. I felt that if I did all these things with my family, then my children would be inoculated from temptation and threats to their testimonies. However, over the last few years, as my children have faced increasing threats to their testimonies, and some have stopped attending church, I have felt betrayed. I wondered why we didn't seem to be experiencing President Benson's promise that my children would be protected with power to resist temptation and deception and to stay on the straight and narrow path. I approached the April 2022 General Conference with a heavy heart. Another child had just informed me that she was struggling with her testimony. I started watching General Conference, asking the same question later addressed by Elder Adrian Ochoa of the 70 in his Saturday afternoon talk, "Is the plan working?" In my mind, I feared it was not. I prayed to know what I could do to help my children desire to return to church participation, preferably immediately. Answers came during General Conference, but the answers that came were not what I expected. Three lessons helped me change my heart. Lesson 1. I can't earn my children's way to heaven. On Sunday morning, Elder D. Todd Christofferson of the Quorum of the 12 Apostles said, "Some misunderstand the promises of God to mean that obedience to Him yields specific outcomes on a fixed schedule. They might think if I diligently serve a full-time mission, God will bless me with a happy marriage and children. Or if I refrain from doing schoolwork on the Sabbath, God will bless me with good grades. Or if I pay tithing, God will bless me with that job I've been wanting." If life doesn't fall out precisely this way or according to an expected timetable, they may feel betrayed by God. But things are not so mechanical in the divine economy. We ought not to think of God's plan as a cosmic vending machine where we, 1, select a desired blessing, 2, insert the required sum of good works, and 3, the order is promptly delivered. God will indeed honor His covenants and promises to each of us. We need not worry about that. The atoning power of Jesus Christ, who descended below all things and then ascended on high, and who possesses all power in heaven and in earth, ensures that God can and will fulfill His promises. It is essential that we honor and obey His laws, but not every blessing predicated on obedience to law is shaped, designed, and timed according to our expectations. We do our best, but must leave to Him the management of blessings, both temporal and spiritual. I'm sure I had heard similar teachings before, but this time it struck deep into my heart. This time I was ready to hear it, and I needed to hear it. I was also reminded of an earlier General Conference message from President Dieter F. Uchtdorf, then the second counselor in the first presidency. We cannot earn our way into heaven. The demands of justice stand as a barrier, which we are powerless to overcome on our own. But all is not lost. The grace of God is our great and everlasting hope. Salvation cannot be bought with the currency of obedience. It is purchased by the blood of the Son of God. I knew this. I knew that I couldn't earn my own way to heaven. But for some reason, I thought my obedience could earn my children's way to heaven. The more I studied Elder Christofferson's talk and others, the more I realized that I had been duped by Satan's lie that my children didn't need a Savior as long as I was a perfect parent. As I studied and reflected on those talks, the Spirit helped me begin to understand that all the work to protect my children against temptation and deception and to shore up their testimonies is essential, but does not guarantee my children will stay on the covenant path. Agency is a crucial part of Heavenly Father's plan. We are all given the gift of choosing for ourselves, even if that means our children may choose to turn away from what they've been taught. Even so, the Lord is always reaching out to his wayward children in love. And as earthly parents, we can do the same. In the October 2018 General Conference, Elder Dale G. Renland taught, "Though God wants us to be on the covenant path, he gives us the dignity of choosing. Indeed, God desires, expects, and directs that each of his children choose for himself or herself. He will not force us. Through the gift of agency, God permits his children to act for themselves and not to be acted upon." I find great comfort in what Elder Renland said next. "No matter how long we have been off the path or how far away we have wandered, the moment we decide to change, God helps us return. From God's perspective, through sincere repentance and pressing forward with a steadfastness in Christ, once back on the path, it will be as if we were never off. The Savior pays for our sins and frees us from the looming decrease in happiness and blessings. I know that we all need the Savior. This truth brings me profound relief. While it remains my responsibility to teach my children and support them on the covenant path, it is not my job to save myself or my children. That is the Savior's work, and he is doing it perfectly. It is Heavenly Father's work and his glory to bring to pass the immortality and eternal life of man. He has a plan of salvation for all of his children. I need to trust in his plan, not my plan. And I've been trying to remember that he does keep his promises to protect and strengthen our families. I have faith that he is always inviting my children to come unto him, and he will comfort and strengthen me as I strive to do the same." Lesson 2, waiting upon the Lord can be a sacred place. A second lesson I learned was from Sister Amy A. Wright, first counselor in the primary general presidency, who spoke immediately following Elder Christofferson. She taught, "Oftentimes we can find ourselves like the lame beggar at the gate of the temple, patiently, or sometimes impatiently, waiting upon the Lord, waiting to be healed physically or emotionally, waiting for answers that penetrate the deepest part of our hearts, waiting for a miracle. My prayer going into that general conference had been for immediate results. I knew this wasn't realistic, but I hadn't anticipated learning lessons about the importance of waiting." Sister Wright continued, "Waiting upon the Lord can be a sacred place, a place of polishing and refining where we can come to know the Savior in a deeply personal way. Waiting upon the Lord may also be a place where we find ourselves asking, 'O God, where art thou?' A place where spiritual perseverance requires us to exercise faith in Christ by intentionally choosing him again and again and again. I have given this concept a lot of thought since that general conference. Learning to wait, to be patient with my children and their choices, and to trust that the Lord is ever seeking after them has required a lot of effort on my part. I wish it were as simple as making the choice one time to believe and then being filled with peace for the rest of my days as I pray that my children will choose to reach out to the Savior and exercise faith in him. But it has not been that way for me. Some days it has felt easier to give in to hopelessness and despair, to give up because it may seem like the plan isn't working. It has required great effort and spiritual perseverance to exercise faith and maintain hope in Heavenly Father's plan when I'm seeing my children make choices that don't reflect the divine truths I taught them. Yet every day that I choose hope over despair, I am choosing him. Again and again and again. This struggle has brought me closer to God. It has made me turn to him through prayer. It has focused my scripture study. It has turned me to the temple. Most of all, it has made me immensely grateful for the atonement of Jesus Christ. I am so grateful to know that he loves my children and that he gave his life for them. Learning to wait upon the Lord has become a sacred place for me. It has become a refining experience. Studying these general conference talks and focusing my gospel study has deepened my understanding of doctrine and strengthened my faith. I am learning line upon line, precept upon precept, to trust in the Lord and in Heavenly Father's plan of redemption while still praying that my children will choose to follow Jesus Christ and His gospel. And I am looking forward to the next general conference to add to my learning and my testimony. Lesson 3.

0: simplicity on the other side of life's complexities as we remain steadfast in Christ, having a perfect brightness of hope. Part of life's purpose is to allow these potential stumbling blocks to become stepping stones as we climb what I call the ladder of faith. A ladder because it suggests that faith is not static. It can go up or down according to the choices we make. I have grown through this trial of my faith. In my puny wisdom, I want to spare my children from the trials of life. But would I deny my children this same growth? In God's mighty wisdom, He has provided a path for us to follow, His plan of salvation. As we navigate that path, we encounter challenges that test our faith in Heavenly Father and Jesus Christ. It is up to us to use our agency to choose to follow Christ in our own ladder of faith, allowing our trials to be stepping stones rather than stumbling blocks. Elder Ketcher reminds us that our progression is an eternal one. My children's story is not over. God's plan of salvation is real, and I need to have faith in His plan and trust in His purpose. As my children continue to exercise their agency, I strive to remember that the Lord will continuously reach out toward them and that He will help them return if they choose to do so. He is mighty to save. I am finding hope in Proverbs chapter 3, verses 5 and 6. Trust in the Lord with all thine heart, and lean not unto thine own understanding. In all thy ways acknowledge Him, and He shall direct thy paths. I am sure there are others experiencing their own trials of faith. Yours may be similar to mine, or you may struggle with different questions. May I suggest that you take your concerns to the Lord before General Conference and also through an ongoing study of General Conference and the Scriptures. Put in the effort to hear Him, then trust Him to teach you what you need to hear. I know that He loves us and that He has the power to save us and to save our children as we and they each individually choose to turn to Him in faith.
1: 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This is the Latter-day Saints Talk Channel, brought to you by The Church of Jesus Christ of Latter-day Saints. This is the official radio voice of The Church of Jesus Christ of Latter-day Saints. Some of the programs presented are educational or inspirational, but may not represent the official position of the Church.
2: Individuals not intimately familiar with the history of the publication of Joseph Smith's Revelations may be unaware that prior to the publication in 1835 of the Doctrine and Covenants, there was a previous attempt to publish a compilation of Joseph Smith's Revelations. That previous attempt was known as the Book of Commandments.
3: There's a fascinating story behind all the books of Latter-day Saint Scripture. Tonight, the scholars tell the story of the coming forth of the Doctrine and Covenants, coming up next on the Joseph Smith Papers.
1: Presenting the Joseph Smith Papers.
4: And now your host, Glenn Rawson.
3: This is the 1981 edition of the Doctrine and Covenants. It represents those foundational revelations that were given to Joseph Smith in the restoration of Jesus' gospel. Now, previous to the publication of this, there were several other editions. In the next two shows, we'll talk about those revelations and the editions. We'll follow the trajectory from those initial revealings all the way to this, the 1981 edition of the Doctrine and Covenants.
5: Robert J. Woodford.
6: After the organization of the church in April of 1830, Joseph Smith retreated back to Harmony, Pennsylvania, where his family lived and where he had some property. And he took with him Oliver Cowdery and John Whitmer. And during that summer, Joseph Smith received a revelation, which we now call DNC 24. And I want to read a verse out of that. In verse 5, he tells Joseph, "Thou shalt continue in calling upon God in my name, and writing the things which shall be given thee by the Comforter, and expounding all scriptures unto the church." As I read that, I

0: I suspect what the Lord is saying is, Joseph, there are many great and important things yet to be revealed in this church. And so you're to call upon the Lord and get those. And by the way, write them down, and that would be for future generations and to govern the church for the rest of its existence.
1: Robin S. Jensen.
2: Joseph Smith began his record-keeping career by creating scripture. The majority of the extant documents that we have today from Joseph Smith's early career are scriptures. Joseph Smith is receiving revelations. He's having the scribes write them down. And it's from these documents that we have to rely upon to reconstruct the early history of Joseph Smith.
3: And many revelations were given, and they were written down. However,
0: we do not have but a handful of Joseph Smith's original revelations. And those that we do have are not in his handwriting. He dictated. And the records that we have of his revelations, even though we don't have copies of them, he would say, I would have Sidney Rigdon come forward with pen and ink, and I dictated, and he would write. So we don't know what happened to the dictation copies. Again, there's only a handful of them.
3: The saints did value these revelations, and prior to their official publication, many of them were copied down for personal use by church members.
0: Orson Pratt tells us that people would come and would make handwritten copies. And he said it was his joy to copy these. In fact, we have some evidence that John Whitmer would copy them for other people.
2: They were so much more than spiritual texts in which they needed to come closer to Christ. While they certainly served that purpose, they were commandments in which they built temples or moved to Zion or, yeah, any other number of things that they were not only spiritually life-altering, they were physically life-altering. You could, in a meeting, see Joseph Smith receive a revelation and the next day be marching to Zion on Zion's camp. These were tremendously influential documents for the early Latter-day Saints.
0: Men who were going out on missions and had a little mission journal, they would copy the important revelations in them. So section 20 and 42 is found all over the place. Section 76, once it's revealed.
2: Joseph Smith is here presenting revelations to the church as words of Christ, words of God. And these members took that seriously. They wanted copies from which they could refer to later on. They wanted copies to share to their families. Oftentimes we have excerpts of revelations written in letters to families defending their choice to join Mormonism. These early copies are not only versions from which we can compare, but they are testaments. They are witnesses to the importance that these early Latter-day Saints placed upon the revelations. The simple act of writing down a revelation symbolizes so much. And to me, it symbolizes the saints' early and conscious effort to attempt to capture the voice of God, the voice of Christ through Joseph Smith.
3: Interestingly, some of these revelations were first published in local newspapers. For example, you remember Obadiah Dogberry and the Palmyra Reflector?
1: Joseph F. Darowski.
4: You did have some revelations that were picked up in some of the press of that time. And published, not authorized, but they were still being published. You had Ezra Booth, when he published his letters about his experiences with the church, I think in late 1831, that included some revelations.
2: The first revelation published was Doctrine and Covenants 20 in the Painesville Telegraph. And the editor introduces the document by calling it a Mormon creed. The Ohio Star was another newspaper that published early revelations. And it only makes sense. You have a body of saints move into the Kirtland area. Many of the surrounding neighborhoods are very interested in this new religious organization. And it would only make sense that the newspaper editors would fill this curiosity by publishing not only accounts of the Mormon conversions, which there were a lot of, but documents from the Mormon church.
3: Among the saints, some of the first compilations that ever existed of Joseph Smith's revelations were hand-sewn notebooks.
2: Orson Hyde and Samuel Smith, they had a notebook. Sidney Gilbert had his notebook. Orson Pratt had a notebook. You have a lot of handmade notebooks in which these individuals copied revelations. Edward Partridge was an early member of the Church of Christ, as it was known back then. He joined the church in Ohio, or he heard about the church in Ohio and traveled to New York to investigate further, talking with Joseph Smith, and there he was converted, baptized. He was another example of members copying revelations. His collection of copied revelations is one of the earliest collection we have.
3: Now, because some of these revelations were of particular importance to the members of the church, they were hand-copied over and over again. The result of that, there are variations in the text in those copies today. That, for example, is what happened to what we now know as Section 20 of the Doctrine and Covenants.
2: Doctrine and Covenants 20 was known at the time as the Articles and Covenants of the Church of Christ. This was, I guess you could say, the handbook of instruction for the early Latter-day Saints. It outlined the responsibilities of the elders, the teachers, priests, the members, how the ordinance of baptism should take place, the way in which the sacrament should be prepared and blessed. This document would absolutely make sense to be at the very beginning of a missionary's journal or notebook. Section 20 has more variant copies than almost any other revelation out there, because so many people felt the need early on to record and to copy this revelation. Often is the case that when scribes make copies, they inadvertently make mistakes. Sometimes you skip lines, skip words. A few creative scribes add some words, add some lines, although that's not nearly as common. But scribal errors are inevitable in all of these multiple versions. So the more versions we have of a document, the more differences we see.
3: Responding to the Lord's direction to assemble these earliest revelations, Joseph Smith and his scribes, particularly John Whitmer, assembled the revelations into this. It's called a Book of Commandments and Revelations, sometimes today called the BCR. That, together with a subsequent compilation of revelations known as the Kirtland Revelation Book, these two volumes represent the compilation and manuscript texts of Joseph's earliest revelations. Now, both of these volumes are published in facsimile form in the second volume of the Joseph Smith Papers.
0: Joseph Smith records that he and John began to arrange and copy the revelations. And I would suspect that that's somewhat in response to this verse in Section 24. Now, we have, as part of the Joseph Smith Papers, a document called A Book of Commandments and Revelations.
1: Grant Underwood.
5: What is the Book of Commandments and Revelations? This precious document is a repository for the various revelations that Joseph Smith received and dictated during his ministry.
0: This book, called A Book of Commandments and Revelations, has all of the revelations that are now found in the Book of Commandments except one, and all of the commandments are all of the revelations given in the 1835 edition except for about five. And so this becomes the early cataloging.
2: This book seems to be the historian's record of the revelations. This book, the Book of Commandments and Revelations, made its way to Missouri and was used primarily to publish the Book of Commandments in 1833. But it certainly did not begin as the printer's copy of the Book of Commandments. Before that time, it was the historian's copy of the Revelations.
5: It's not the volume, into which the original dictation copies were recorded. For whatever set of reasons or circumstances, virtually none of the original dictation copies of the Revelations have survived. So the exciting part about the Book of Commandments and Revelations is that it contains the earliest surviving handwritten copies of the Revelations for literally dozens of the Revelations.
3: While only handwritten copies of the Revelations prevailed for a time, some 19 months after the church was organized, that all changed.
2: In November of 1831, Joseph Smith was attending a conference deciding about the fate of the Revelations. At this conference, they would decide to publish the Revelations. And the revelation received at this conference makes explicit the fact that these revelations are now to go unto all the world. Section 133 says, "They, the revelations, were commanded to be kept from the world in the day that they were given, but now are to go unto all flesh." And that was a conscious decision made by Joseph Smith and the early leaders of the church to publish these revelations, not only for the benefit of the church, no more hand copying, but for the benefit of the world, to tell the world that the Lord does speak again and that Joseph Smith is the seer and revelator that he claims to be.
0: And over a 12-day period, they'll hold four or five council meetings deciding how to do this. And they decide that it'll be done in Missouri, and it'll be called a Book of Commandments. And note the similarity in title. They have kept a manuscript book of Revelations called a Book of Commandments and Revelations. The published version is just a shortened form of that, a Book of Commandments. So they meet together and make these kinds of decisions.
3: Also during that November 1831 conference, Sidney Rigdon raised an important concern about scribal errors in the Revelations.
0: Sometimes the scribes having to write very quickly, as Joseph dictated, other kinds of errors in there, and the whole question was raised, can we print these revelations in their current form? And the conference decided that, no, we can't do that.
2: Resolved by this conference that Brother Joseph Smith Jr. correct those errors or mistakes which he may discover by the Holy Spirit while receiving the revelations, reviewing the revelations and commandments, and also the fullness of the scriptures. Resolved by this conference that Brother Oliver Cowdery shall copy, correct, and select all the writings which go forth to the world, which go through the printing press. So here we have the conference deciding that Joseph Smith should correct those errors, which obviously makes sense.
3: Sidney Rigdon, Oliver Cowdery, and John Whitmer were appointed by the voice of the conference to assist the prophet Joseph in correcting these errors.
2: The later revelation makes clear that this responsibility is of the utmost importance. Section, what we now know of as section 70 says this, "I, the Lord, have appointed them," the people over the revelations, "and ordained them to be stewards over the revelations and commandments which I have given unto them, and which I shall hereafter give unto them. And an account of this stewardship will I require of them in the day of judgment."
0: We will find overlaying the basic text corrections in the handwriting of Joseph Smith, a few, but I think he dictated most of the corrections also. We have some by Oliver Cowdery, some by Sidney Rigdon, some by John Whitmer himself. And once they get the book down into Missouri, we find some input by William W. Phelps as he will add verse numbers and so on. So this book was the book that had the official copy that they were going to use to publish the revelations.
3: Also at that same November conference, another event of note occurred.
0: And as part of that conference, Joseph Smith received a revelation, which he called a testimony. And it's a testimony concerning the revelations, and he asked them if they would be willing to bear witness and, in essence, sign this document as the 3 and 8 witnesses had done for the Book of Mormon. And so that is also included in this book called A Book of commandments and revelations.
2: Joseph Smith, perhaps driven by the need that he felt with the Book of Mormon plates, desired a witness from his followers, kind of a support in claiming these revelations were from God. And we have a wonderful quote from the minutes of that conference that addresses this issue. It says, after deliberate consideration, in consequence of the Book of Revelations now to be printed, being the foundation of the church and the salvation of the world, and the keys of the mysteries of the kingdom and the riches of eternity to the church, voted that they, the revelations, be prized by this conference to be the worth to the church, the riches of the whole earth, speaking temporally. In this Book of Commandments and Revelation, there's a testimony signed by many individuals relative to the revelations being the Word of God.
3: Not only were the revelations going to be published, but it would be done by the church. That would prove to be a difficult and an expensive undertaking, but one that was required in order for the church to accomplish its revealed purpose.
4: The revelations are very clear at first that this is something the Lord very much wants them to be involved in. And the cost of it and the time and effort and so on, you know, is recognized from the very beginning. To purchase a press was hundreds of dollars, to transport it, to obtain the paper needed for it, and to have the people available to operate it. We're going to be very serious investments on the part of the church. And throughout Joseph Smith's lifetime, the church continues to put a great deal of effort into publication. We don't necessarily talk about that as one of the important responsibilities that Joseph Smith undertook, or accomplishments or achievements of his time with the saints. But if you look at the history of the early church, publication started in 1831 and carry on until the time of the prophet's death over an issue related to the press, at least in part in an issue related to the press. The publication of church-related material, the operation of a press, is just a constant in the church.
2: The church, in the November 1831 conference, decides to publish the revelations. By revelation, William W. Phelps was appointed the church printer, and he moves to Independence, Missouri, where he sets up a press. And there he begins publishing the Evening and the Morning Star. In the June of 1832 issue, the very first issue, Section 20 is published. The next issue, Section 76, the vision, the visions of the 3 degrees of glory, is published. Phelps uses this newspaper as a means whereby he can present to the saints in Missouri and scattered abroad the revelations given through Joseph Smith to the church. And he uses this well. There are dozens of revelations ultimately that were printed into the Evening and the Morning Star.
3: Those revelations then that were approved by the November 1831 conference would be printed in a volume called the Book of Commandments. The plan was for 10,000 copies.
0: November 20th, John Whitmer and Oliver Cowdery take a Book of Commandments and Revelations with them to Missouri to print to publish the first edition of the Revelations, and it's to be called a Book of Commandments. When they get down there, and of course William W. Phelps has already set up a printing press there and getting things ready for not only to publish the Revelations, but to publish the Evening and Morning Star, a monthly newspaper for Latter-day Saints.
6: And the three of them, throughout 1832 and 1833, proceeded to work on using this manuscript volume. They began to work on preparing the revelations for publication. As can readily be seen, it contains editorial markings, insertions, deletions, versification, even printer's take marks, demonstrating that this manuscript of some 200 plus pages that have survived was used by John Whitmer and Oliver Cowdery and W.W. Phelps, who were the principal individuals involved in the preparation of the revelations for printing in Missouri in 1832 and 1833.
2: We see Phelps going through and versifying the revelations. Obviously, the revelations were not received by Joseph Smith according to verse. That had to have been added later. And so we have Phelps going through each revelation and adding verse numbers. They go through and punctuate it as well. Again, Joseph Smith does not dictate punctuation, and so the early revelations have no punctuation. That all had to be added later.
3: Now, that handwritten volume, known as a Book of Commandments and Revelations, served as a sort of printer's manuscript for W.W. Phelps in Missouri. But back in Kirtland, Joseph Smith is still receiving revelations.
0: Now, the Book of Commandments and Revelations is in Missouri. Joseph Smith is in Kirtland. He's receiving more revelations. Now how do they record them? So they buy another ledger book. And this one we have commonly known as the Kirtland Revelation Book. And so starting with section 76, they will record revelations in this book. But they are still important to the Book of Commandments. And so periodically they would either be mailed or elders going there would bring down to John Whitmer and Oliver Cowdery additional revelations. And they are recorded in a Book of Commandments and Revelations. So the two books overlap somewhat. But we have two books then wherein they recorded the, become the official record of the revelations. Later on, both books will be used in the publication of the 1835 edition of the Doctrine and Covenants.
3: That intended first volume of the revelations, the Book of Commandments, that was never completed. It was violently cut off in the middle of a sentence.
2: The Missourians, in July of 1833, had had enough, and they put a stop to it. They went to Phelps's home. They raised, they basically destroyed the press, threw out the type, threw out the copies of the Book of Commandments, but the simple fact of the matter is the Book of Commandments was not completed.
3: Next week on the Joseph Smith Papers, we'll tell you that story. I'm Glenn Rawson. Thanks for joining us.
7: 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It's important to remember all that God has done for us. The Latter-day Saints Channel.
8: The Divine Purposes of Sexual Intimacy by Elder Dale G. Rentland of the Quorum of the Twelve Apostles and Ruth Liebert Rentland. Understanding the God-given gift of sexuality within the plan of happiness helps us understand the importance of the law of chastity. Our purpose in mortality is to become like our heavenly parents. Our divine understanding and use of sexual intimacy are essential to that process of becoming. The law of chastity is an eternal law given by our Heavenly Father to all His children in all ages. It remains in force and is applicable today as it was in earlier times in history. As with other commandments, the law is given by Heavenly Father to bless and help His children achieve their divine potential. Obeying the law of chastity includes abstaining from all sexual relations before marriage and remaining completely faithful and loyal after marriage. Sexual relations are to be limited to marriage between a man and a woman. Heavenly Father intends that sexual relations in marriage be used to create children and to express love and strengthen the emotional, spiritual, and physical connections between husband and wife. In marriage, sexual intimacy should unite wife and husband together in trust, devotion, and consideration for each other. Sexual relations within marriage must respect the agency of both partners and should not be used to control or dominate. We may wonder, though, Why should I obey the law of chastity? Why does God care about my moral behavior? To answer these questions, God has revealed doctrine that, if correctly understood, will motivate us to keep the law of chastity and choose to express our sexuality within the boundaries He has set. As with all of God's commandments, the law of chastity is best understood within the context of Heavenly Father's plan of salvation and exaltation. See Alma chapter 12, verse 32. Obedience to the law of chastity will bring extraordinary blessings. Exceptional promises. All human beings are beloved spirit sons or daughters of heavenly parents with a divine nature and eternal destiny. The reason we have bodies is to build on that divine nature so we can ultimately realize our eternal destiny. Heavenly Father wants us to gain earthly experience, progress toward perfection, and eventually enjoy the fullness of happiness that He enjoys. He knows that for us to have this kind of enduring joy, we need to progress along the course He has established, obeying the commandments He has given. Understanding that family relationships are to be perpetuated throughout the eternities after this life is vital. After mortality, the faithful are promised that they shall pass by the angels to their exaltation and glory, which glory shall be a fullness and a continuation of the seeds forever and ever. Then shall they be gods, because they have no end. Doctrine and Covenants, section 132, verses 19 and 20. The doctrine of eternal families in the Church of Jesus Christ of Latter-day Saints is unique among Christian traditions. We were not created solely to praise, adore, and serve some incomprehensible God. We were created by loving heavenly parents to grow up to become like them. Male and female spirits were created to complement each other. That is why gender is not fluid in the eternities, because it provides the basis for the ultimate gift Heavenly Father can give, His kind of life. For us to realize this blessing, Heavenly Father commanded that sexual intimacy is to be reserved for marriage between a man and a woman. Marriage was intended by God to mean the complete merger of a man and a woman. Their hearts, hopes, lives, loves, family, future, everything, to be one flesh in their life together. We cannot achieve the kind of life our Heavenly Father enjoys by ourselves or without a complete commitment to fidelity within a marriage to our husband or wife according to God's plan. God allows us to choose how we will live our lives. He will not force us to follow the path He has established, even though He knows it will lead to our greatest happiness. God's commandments and covenants constitute the path that enable us to become a full inheritor in His kingdom, a joint heir with Jesus Christ. See Romans chapter 8, verse 17. Through making righteous choices, we develop the divine nature that is within us. Sexual relations are one of the ultimate expressions of our divine nature. Our proper expression of sexuality makes it possible for God's plan to unfold on earth and in the eternities, qualifying us to become like our Heavenly Father. God promises eternal life for the faithful that includes eternal marriage, children, and all other blessings of an eternal family. Distracting philosophies and Satan's deceptions. Flawed reasoning and Satan's deceptions have produced distracting philosophies that claim to eliminate the need for obeying God's commandments, especially the law of chastity. Satan's opposing voice is loud, and his philosophies are often enticing. In the Book of Mormon, some espouse these philosophies to deceive others and to profit from the deception. For example, Nahor taught the Nephites that all mankind should be saved at the last day, and that they need not fear nor tremble, but that they might lift up their heads and rejoice, for the Lord had also redeemed all men, and in the end, all men should have eternal life. Alma chapter 1, verse 4. If we adopt Nahor's philosophy, we have no incentive to curtail our sexual appetites because there are no eternal consequences. And if we violate the law of chastity, no worries, since those who followed Nahor did not believe in repentance of their sins. Alma chapter 15, verse 15. This enticing philosophy can be seductive, and many find it appealing. We can do whatever we want with no eternal consequences. Other false teachers in the Book of Mormon preach that believing in Jesus Christ, His atonement, and keeping His commandments is to yoke yourselves to foolish things, and derives from the ridiculous traditions of your fathers. Alma chapter 30, verses 13 and 14. Indeed, they proclaimed, looking forward to a remission of your sins is merely a mental or emotional problem, the effect of a frenzied mind. Alma chapter 30, verse 16. The inescapable conclusion of these teachings is that every man and woman succeeds in this life according to their genius and strength, and whatsoever a man or woman does is no crime. Alma chapter 30, verse 17. These false teachings promote disobeying the law of chastity because the concepts of right and wrong is outdated. No wonder these philosophies are still popular. No accountability for any choice sounds like the ultimate freedom. If we can avoid most worldly consequences by being discreet and careful, what is the harm? Against this backdrop, the law of chastity seems old-fashioned, prudish, or unnecessary. Eternal laws. God's laws are not negotiable. He allows us to disregard them, but we are not free to create our own rules for the eternities any more than a person is free to create his or her personalized laws for physics. God wants us to be a qualified heir in His kingdom. To expect His heavenly inheritance while following a different course than He has outlined is naive. Before being called to full-time church service, I, Elder Renland, cared for patients with severe heart failure. In heart failure and transplant cardiology, there are defined, established courses to follow to obtain the best outcome, longer and better quality of life. Treating a patient in another way does not result in the best outcomes. It was astonishing that some patients tried to negotiate the treatment course. Some patients said, "I prefer not to take any medications," or "I don't want to have any heart biopsies after transplantation." Of course, patients are free to follow their own course, but they cannot pursue an inferior course of action and expect the best outcome. The same is true for us. We are free to choose our own course in life, but we are not free to choose the outcome that comes from following our own rules, no matter how many times someone says we can. Heavenly Father is not to blame when we do not receive blessings connected to the law of chastity because of disobedience. In this dispensation, the Savior taught that eternal laws are not flexible and open for discussion. He said, "And again, verily I say unto you, that which is governed by law is also preserved by law and perfected and sanctified by the same. That which breaketh a law and abideth not by law, but seeketh to become a law unto itself, cannot be sanctified by law, neither by mercy, justice, nor judgment." Doctrine and Covenants, section 88, verses 34 and 35. We cannot substitute our own rules for eternal laws any more than a man who touches hot coals can decide not to get burned. If we are not obedient, we will enjoy only that which we are willing to receive because we were not willing to enjoy that which we might have received. Doctrine and Covenants, section 88, verse 32. Obeying the law of chastity is one way we demonstrate that we are willing to do whatever it takes to receive all the extraordinary blessings associated with eternal families. God's laws are always, in the end, fair. Not all Heavenly Father's children have the opportunity in this life to experience sexual intimacy in married relationships according to God's law. Some will not have the opportunity to marry. Others are convinced that their unique circumstances make living the law of chastity so challenging and unfair that they can choose to ignore it. Fairness, however, must be judged from an eternal perspective, from that of our Heavenly Father and Jesus Christ. The Savior exhorted His people to withhold judgment on what is fair or unfair until the day when He makes up His jewels. See Malachi chapter 3, verses 17 and 18. The jewels the Savior references are those who, despite perceived or temporary unfairness or any other impediment, keep His commandments. When our circumstances feel unfair to us, it is best to follow King Benjamin's advice. He said, "I would desire that ye should consider on the blessed and happy state of those that keep the commandments of God. For behold, they are blessed in all things, both temporal and spiritual. And if they hold out faithful to the end, they are received into heaven, that thereby they may dwell with God in a state of never-ending happiness." Mosiah chapter 2, verse 41. Ultimately, nothing compares to the infinite unfairness the Savior endured. Yet if we are faithful, He will compensate us for any unfairness we experience, and we will achieve a state of never-ending happiness. As we choose to keep the commandments of God, including the law of chastity, we will experience joy and peace in this world and eternal life in the world to come. Doctrine and Covenants, section 59, verse 23. Because we will be part of an eternal family with ancestors and posterity. As husband and wife are eternally sealed together by priesthood authority, they will be exalted and have a fullness of glory and eternal progeny. Temptation and repentance. God anticipated that we would be tempted as we tried to live the law of chastity. That is why He provided His Son to be our Savior and Redeemer. Through Jesus Christ and His atonement, we can be strengthened to resist temptation. All God's children who experience temptation of any kind can turn to the Savior for help. Jesus Christ understands what we are going through because He was in all points tempted like as we are, and we are encouraged to come boldly under the throne of grace that we may obtain mercy and find grace to help in time of need. Hebrews chapter 4, verses 15 and 16. When we stumble, we need to remember that we can become clean through faith in Jesus Christ and sincere repentance. Repentance is joyful because, though our sins be as scarlet, they shall be as white as snow. Isaiah chapter 1, verse 18. The Savior will not only forgive, He will forget our sin. What more could we ask? Help when tempted, forgiveness when we repent. Repentance should not be feared, even though Satan does try to block us from looking to Jesus Christ, who stands with open arms, hoping and willing to heal, forgive, cleanse, strengthen, purify, and sanctify us. Testimony. God's laws are designed for our ultimate happiness. He wants us to use our bodies and sexuality in ways He has ordained so we can become like Him. We have been blessed in our marriage with mutual trust as we live the law of chastity. Our confidence in each other and in our Heavenly Father has grown as we have kept this commandment. God's plan is the only path that enables the fullest measure of joy. We promise that you too can know that God loves you and that you will be eternally blessed as you live His commandments. End of the article, The Divine Purposes of Sexual Intimacy, by Elder Dale G. Rentlin of the Quorum of the Twelve Apostles and Ruth Liebert Rentlin. Read by Dwayne Case.
9: Never forget, you are never alone. From the Church of Jesus Christ of Latter-day Saints.
1: We now present Elder Garrett W. Gong, speaking at the 187th Semiannual General Conference of the Church of Jesus Christ of Latter-day Saints.
9: Dear brothers and sisters, isn't it marvelous to continue receiving revelation from heaven through President Russell M. Nelson and our church leaders that invites us to live in new and holier ways at home and at church with all our heart, mind, and strength? Have you ever had opportunity to do something for which you felt unprepared or inadequate, but were blessed for trying? I have. Here's one example. Some years ago, Elder Richard G. Scott, a member of the Quorum of the 12 Apostles, kindly invited Garrett, "Would you like to watercolor with me?" Elder Scott said painting helped him observe and create. He has written, quote, "Attempt to be creative, even if the results are modest. Creativity can engender a spirit of gratitude for life and for what the Lord has woven into your being. If you choose wisely, it doesn't have to absorb a lot of time," end quote. President Henry B. Eyring describes his artistic meditations as motivated by a feeling of love, including, quote, "the love of a creator who expects his children to become like him, to create and to build," end quote. President Eyring's creative works provide a unique spiritual perspective on testimony and faith. President Boyd K. Packer's artwork illustrates a fundamental gospel message, quote, "God is the creator of the heavens and the earth, and all things that are in them, that all nature bears testimony of that divinely directed creation, and that there is a complete harmony between nature, science, and the gospel of Jesus Christ," end quote. Alma testifies, "All things denote there is a God." Our primary children sing, "Whenever I hear the song of a bird or look at the blue, blue sky, I'm glad that I live in this beautiful world Heavenly Father created for me." Author Victor Hugo celebrates the, quote, "miraculous relationships between beings and things in this inexhaustible whole. From sun to aphid, all the birds that fly hold the thread of eternity in their claws. A nebula is an anthill of stars," end quote. And that brings us back to Elder Scott's invitation. Elder Scott, I replied, "I would like to become more observant and creative. I thrill to imagine Heavenly Father paints with billowing clouds and every hue of sky and water." But here was a long pause. Elder Scott, I said, "I have no skill to watercolor. I worry it may frustrate you to try and teach me." Elder Scott smiled and arranged for us to meet. On the appointed day, he prepared paper, paints, and brushes. He sketched some outlines and helped wet the paper for me. We used as a model his beautiful watercolor titled Campfire at Sunset. As we painted, we talked about faith. How, as we face the light and warmth of a campfire, we leave the darkness and uncertainty behind us. How, on sometimes long, lonely nights, our campfire of faith can give hope and assurance. And the dawn does come. Our campfire of faith, our memories, experiences, and heritage of faith in God's goodness and tender mercies in our life has strengthened us through the night. My testimony is for those who seek, allow, live for it, the dawn of faith, sometimes gradually, will come or can return. The light will come when we desire and seek it, when we are patient and obedient to God's commands, when we are open to God's grace, healing, and covenants. As we began painting, Elder Scott encouraged Garrett, "Even with one lesson, you will paint something you will want to keep and remember." Elder Scott was right. I treasure the watercolor of our campfire and faith Elder Scott helped me paint. My artistic ability was and remains limited, but the remembrance of our campfire of faith can encourage us in five ways. First, our campfire of faith can encourage us to find joy in wholesome creativity. There is joy in imagining, learning, doing worthwhile new things. This is especially true as we deepen faith and trust in Heavenly Father and His Son, Jesus Christ. We cannot love ourselves enough to save ourselves, but Heavenly Father loves us more and knows us better than we love or know ourselves. We can trust the Lord and lean not unto our own understanding. Have you ever been the only one not invited to someone's birthday party? Have you ever been chosen last or not chosen when teams were selected? Have you prepared for a school test, a job interview, an opportunity you really wanted and you felt you failed? Have you prayed for a relationship that for whatever reason has not worked out? Have you faced chronic illness, been abandoned by a spouse, agonized for family? Our Savior knows our circumstances. As we exercise God-given agency and engage all our faculties in humility and faith, our Savior Jesus Christ can help us meet life's challenges and joys. Faith includes a desire and choice to believe. Faith also comes from obeying God's commandments, given to bless us as we follow His covenant path. When we have felt or feel uncertain, alone, frustrated, angry, let down, disappointed, or estranged from God in His restored church, it may take an extra measure of effort and faith to enter again on His covenant path. But it is worth it. Please come, or come again, unto the Lord Jesus Christ. God's love is stronger than the cords of death, temporal or spiritual. Our Savior's atonement is infinite and eternal. Each of us strays and falls short. We may for a time lose our way. God lovingly assures us, no matter where we are or what we have done, there is no point of no return. He waits ready to embrace us. Second, our campfire of faith can encourage us to minister in new, higher, and holier spirit-filled ways. Such brings miracles and the blessings of covenant belonging, where we feel God's love and seek to minister to others in that spirit. Not long ago, Sister Dong and I became acquainted with a father and family blessed by a faithful priesthood brother who came to their bishop and asked if he, the priesthood brother, could be a home teaching companion with the father. The father was not active and not interested in home teaching. But as the father's heart changed, he and this loving priesthood brother began visiting their families. After one such visit, his wife, herself not then attending church, asked her husband how things had gone. The father admitted, "I may have felt something," and then he went to the kitchen to get a beer. But one thing followed another. Tender experiences, ministering service, changing hearts, temple preparation class, coming to church, being sealed as a family in the holy temple. Imagine how grateful the children and grandchildren are to their father and mother, and to the ministering brother who came as a friend and companion with their father to minister and love others. A third campfire of faith encouragement. Gospel joy and blessings come when we seek to love the Lord and others with all our hearts and souls. The scriptures invite us to place all we are and are becoming on the altar of love and service. In the Old Testament, Deuteronomy enjoins us to love the Lord thy God with all our heart, soul, and might. Joshua exhorts, "Love the Lord your God, walk in all his ways, keep his commandments, cleave unto him, and serve him with all your heart and with all your soul." In the New Testament, our Savior states the two great commandments, "Thou shalt love the Lord thy God with all thy heart and with all thy soul, and with all thy strength, and thy neighbor as thyself." In the Book of Mormon, another testament of Jesus Christ, King Benjamin labored with all the might of his body and the faculty of his whole soul and established peace in the land. In the Doctrine and Covenants, as every missionary knows, the Lord asks us to serve him with all our heart, might, mind, and strength. When the saints entered Jackson County, the Lord commanded them to keep the Sabbath holy by loving the Lord thy God with all thy heart and with all thy might, mind, and strength. And in the name of Jesus Christ, thou shalt serve him. We rejoice in the invitation to devote our whole souls to seeking higher and holier ways to love God and those around us, and to strengthen our faith in Heavenly Father and Jesus Christ in our hearts and in our homes and at church. Fourth, our campfire faith encourages us to establish regular patterns of righteous living that deepen faith and spirituality. These holy habits, righteous routines, prayerful patterns may include prayer, scripture study, fasting, remembering our Savior and covenants through the ordinance of the sacrament, sharing gospel blessings through missionary, temple and family history, and other service, keeping a thoughtful personal journal, and so on. When righteous patterns and spiritual yearnings join, time and eternity come together. Spiritual light and life come when regular religious observance draws us closer to our Heavenly Father and our Savior Jesus Christ. When we love the spirit and letter of the law, the things of eternity can distill upon our souls like the dews from heaven. With daily obedience and refreshing living water, we find answers, faith, and strength to meet everyday challenges and opportunities with gospel patience, perspective, and joy. Fifth, as we keep the best of familiar patterns while seeking new and holier ways to love God and help us and others prepare to meet him, our campfire of faith can encourage us to remember perfection is in Christ, not in ourselves or in the perfectionism of the world. God's invitations are full of love and possibility because Jesus Christ is the way, the truth, and the life. To those who feel burdened, he invites, "Come unto me." And to those who come to him, he promises, "I will give you rest." Come unto Christ and be perfected in him. Love God with all your might, mind, and strength. Then is his grace sufficient for you, that by his grace ye may be perfect in Christ. In this assurance, by his grace ye may be perfect in Christ, is also the comfort, peace, and promise we can continue forward with faith and confidence in the Lord, even when things do not go as we hope, expect, or perhaps deserve, through no fault of our own, even after we have done our best. In various times and ways, we all feel inadequate, uncertain, perhaps unworthy. Yet in our faithful efforts to love God and to minister to our neighbor, we may feel God's love and needed inspiration for their and our lives in new and holier ways. With compassion, our Savior encourages and promises, we can press forward with a steadfastness in Christ, having a perfect brightness of hope and a love of God and of all men. The doctrine of Christ, our Savior's atonement, and our whole-souled following as his covenant path can help us know his truths and make us free. I testify the fullness of his gospel and his plan of happiness are restored and taught in the Church of Jesus Christ of Latter-day Saints, in Holy Scripture, and by prophets from the prophet Joseph Smith to President Russell M. Nelson today. I testify his covenant path leads to the greatest gift our loving Heavenly Father promises, ye shall have eternal life. May his blessings and enduring joys be ours as we warm our hearts and hopes and commitment at our campfire of faith. I pray in the sacred and holy name of Jesus Christ. Amen. Amen.
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7: You're listening to the Latter-day Saints Talk Channel, brought to you by The Church of Jesus Christ of Latter-day Saints. We now present Elder Ahmed S. Corbett's talk, Do You Know Why I, as a Christian, Believe in

Brothers and sisters, one evening after work, years ago, I boarded my usual bus home to New Jersey from New York City. The woman I happened to sit next to noticed what I was writing on my computer and asked, "You believe in Christ?" I said, "Yes, I do." As we talked, I learned she had just moved to the area from her beautiful Asian country to work in New York's highly competitive information technology sector. Naturally, I asked her, "Do you know why I, as a Christian, believe in Jesus Christ?" She, too, responded normally and invited me to tell her. But as I went to speak, I had one of those moments where many thoughts flood your mind. This was the first time I would explain the why of Christianity to someone very unfamiliar with it and highly intelligent. I couldn't simply say, "I follow Jesus Christ because he willingly suffered and died for my sins." She might wonder, did Jesus have to die? Couldn't God simply forgive and cleanse us of our sins if we asked him to? How would you have responded in a few minutes? How would you explain this to a friend? Children and youth, would you please ask your parents or a leader later on, why did Jesus have to die? And brothers and sisters, I have a confession to make. Despite all I thought I knew about church doctrine, history, policy, and so on, the answer to this central question to our faith did not come so easily. That day, I decided to focus more on what matters most to eternal life. Well, I informed my new friend that we have a spirit in addition to a body, and that God is the Father of our spirits. I told her we lived with our Heavenly Father before our births into this mortal world. Because he loves her and all his children, he made a plan for us to receive a body in the image of his glorified body, be part of a family, and return to his loving presence to enjoy eternal life with our families like he does with his. But, I said, we would face two main obstacles in this necessarily fallen world: physical death, the separation of our bodies from our spirits — of course, she knew we would all die — and two, spiritual death, our separation from God because our sins, mistakes, and flaws as mortals distance us from his holy presence. She related to this too. I informed her that this was an effect of the law of justice. This eternal law demands that an eternal penalty be paid for every one of our sins or violations of God's laws or truth, or we could never return to live in his holy presence. It would be unjust, and God cannot deny justice. She understood this, but easily grasped that God is also merciful, loving, and eager to bring to pass our eternal life. I informed my friend that we would also have a cunning, powerful adversary, the source of evil and lies opposing us. Therefore, someone with infinite godly power to overcome all such opposition and obstacles would need to save us. I then shared with her the good news, the glad tidings of great joy, which to all people, that God so loved the world that he gave his only begotten Son, that whosoever believeth in him should not perish, but have everlasting life. I testified to my friend, and I witness to you, that Jesus Christ is that Savior, that he had to suffer, die, and rise again, his infinite atonement, to redeem all humanity from physical death and to give eternal life with God and our families to all who would follow him. The Book of Mormon declares, "Thus God gained the victory over death, giving the Son power to make intercession for the children of men, being filled with mercy and compassion, having broken the bands of death, taken upon himself

0: their iniquity and their transgressions, having redeemed them and satisfied the demands of justice. The steps God revealed we must take to follow Jesus and receive eternal life are called the doctrine of Christ. They include faith in Jesus Christ and his atonement, repentance, baptism into the Church of Jesus Christ of Latter-day Saints, receiving the gift of the Holy Ghost, and enduring to the end. I shared these steps with my friend, but here are some ways in which prophets and apostles have recently taught how the doctrine of Christ can bless all God's children. President Russell M. Nelson instructed, "The pure doctrine of Christ is powerful. It changes the life of everyone who understands it and seeks to implement it in his or her life." Elder Dieter F. Uchtdorf taught, "The For the Strength of Youth guide is bold in declaring the doctrine of Christ and inviting you youth to make choices based on it." Elder Dale G. Renlund taught, "We invite missionaries to do what they ask those they teach to do. Apply the doctrine of Christ in their lives and get on and stay on the covenant path." The doctrine of Christ empowers those who are struggling or feel they don't belong in the church, because it helps them, as Elder D. Todd Christofferson stated, affirm Jesus Christ died for me and loves me. Parents, if your child struggles with a gospel principle or prophetic teaching, please resist any type of evil speaking or activism toward the church or its leaders. These lesser secular approaches are beneath you and can be lethal to the long-term faithfulness of your child. It speaks so well of you that you would protect or advocate for your precious child, or show signs of solidarity with him or her. But my wife Jane and I know from personal experience that teaching your beloved child why we all desperately need Jesus Christ and how to apply his joyful doctrine is what will strengthen and heal him or her. Let us turn them to Jesus, who is their true advocate with the Father. The Apostle John taught, "Whosoever abideth in the doctrine of Christ hath both the Father and the Son." He then warns us to beware, quote, "If there come any unto you and bring not this doctrine," close quote. Jane and I recently visited the wilderness where Moses held up a serpent of brass before the wandering children of Israel. The Lord had promised to heal all who were bitten by poisonous snakes if they would simply look upon it. In holding up the doctrine of Christ before us, the Lord's prophet is doing the same, that he should heal the nations. Whatever the bites or poison or struggles we experience in this mortal wilderness, let us not be as those who anciently and presently could have been healed, but sadly would not look because they did not believe that it would heal them. The Book of Mormon affirms, "Behold, this is the way, and there is none other way, nor name given under heaven, whereby man can be saved in the kingdom of God. And now, behold, this is the doctrine of Christ." That evening in New Jersey, sharing why we need Jesus Christ and his doctrine gave me a new sister and her a new brother. We felt the peaceful, confirming witness of the Holy Ghost. Naturally, I invited her to share her contact information and continue the conversation with our missionaries. She was happy to do so. Wherefore, how great the importance to make these things known unto the inhabitants of the earth, the Book of Mormon says, to love, share, and invite as we gather Israel in all our communities and families, that they may know that there is no flesh that can dwell in the presence of God, save it be through the merits and mercy and grace and doctrine of the Holy Messiah, In the name of Jesus Christ, amen.
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2: Helping you to feel God's love from the Church of Jesus Christ of Latter-day Saints.
3: The following dramatic presentation is an adaptation of the scriptural account of the events in the life of Jesus Christ and is based on the text of the King James Version of the Bible.

Welcome to The Light of Men, a series of dramatized radio programs produced by The Church of Jesus Christ of Latter-day Saints. Our fifth episode, entitled The Bread of Life, is one of 12 dramas depicting the life of our Lord and Savior, Jesus Christ.

0: Master, we have taken up the fragments of the loaves as thou didst command. 12 baskets have been filled.
1: We have given some to the multitudes, and we have taken some for ourselves to supply us on the morrow.
2: Very well, Thomas.
3: Master, there is talk from the people that they would make thee their king.
0: I heard the same. Some say that it should be done by force. How could a king be forced to govern a people?
4: Master, the time is far spent, and it is toward evening. What wouldst thou have us do?
2: Go before me by ship to the other side, to Bethsaida, while I send the multitudes away.
4: Very well. Come with me, Philip and James. Let us go and prepare the ship.
5: John, what are we to do?
0: Walk with us, Simon and Andrew. We are to go before Jesus to the other side of the sea, to Bethsaida.
5: Will we leave without the Master?
4: He has told us to go while he sends the people away. Perhaps he will walk with them to Capernaum. I believe we will meet him there in Bethsaida.

0: must be the fourth watch of the night, the darkest time. We make no progress.
1: Philip, thou must work while speaking. If we cannot steer the ship against the waves, we will capsize.
0: I am tough.
1: Lift the oars on that side, and I will bring us around into the wind. Thomas, pull us hard, now!
0: I am doing my best. Being tossed with the waves.

0: my strength. How can ye not feel faint? It is like the churning of the waves is in my stomach.
1: We have become accustomed to it. Help me take the sail. Gate, pull it toward thee and help me lower it. The sail is a hindrance to this contrary wind. The wind is tagging at something. Hold it fast, Simon.
2: I have it.
1: Help me tie it to the mast.
2: Simon, shall we allow the winds to blow us backward?
1: Forward is better. I know not where we will come ashore if we allow the winds to control us. I know we are safest if we go toward Bethsaida.
3: Look, over there, on the water. What is it?
1: I see nothing on the water.
0: No, Judas is right. Look there, moving on the water.
3: Where?
1: Thou art unwell, Thomas. Thou seest things that exist not.
2: Look, Simon, to the east. There is something on the water. It appears to be the form of a man.
1: What?
0: It is the form of a man. See, it moves on the water.
1: I see it. But it cannot be.
3: It's a spirit. What else can move so over the surface?
0: It could be nothing else but a spirit. For what has power to float over the waves as this does?
4: Perhaps it is one of those from the land of the Gergesenes that was cast from the wild man into the herd of swine.
0: A herd of swine perished in these very waters.
4: It moves closer. It is a spirit upon the deep!
3: May the heavens save us! It comes toward us, it is a man! See, he looks toward us!
1: He saves the soul above the water! Matthew, Philip, we must row harder! Now!
0: I am doing my best!
5: Be of good cheer! It is I! Be not afraid!
3: What is this? It speaks to us!
0: It is Jesus! He walks on the water!
1: It cannot be! What man can walk on water? Is it Jesus?
2: I cannot see! But indeed, he walked upon the waves!
4: The Spirit deceived us! It cannot be Jesus!
1: I will speak to him! We shall see if it is the Master!
2: No, Simon!
1: Lord, if it be thou, bid me come unto thee on the water!
2: Simon, what seest thou?
1: Art thou mad?
2: Come!
3: Simon, wilt thou speak to a spectre upon the water? He is not real.
1: Soon find out.
2: Simon, stop! To leave the boat in these waves is foolish.
1: A dangerous thing. If it is Jesus, he has bid me come to him on the water. I shall do it. If it is not, I will swim back to the boat.
2: Simon, it is madness.
1: Let go of me. I will do this.
2: Simon, do not release the side.
4: Look at him! He walks on the water!
2: It is Jesus! He walks toward him! How can these things be?
0: I'm away!
2: He is sinking! Simon, swim back toward the boat!
1: Lord, save me!
2: I will go to him! He needs my help!
1: No, Andrew! Look!
6: O thou of faith, wherefore didst thou doubt?
2: Philip, help me lift him into the ship.
0: Master, never have we seen things such as these. The thousands are fed with 5 loaves and 2 small fishes. And now we see they walk upon the waves of the deep.
3: We do not comprehend such power.
2: Listen and look. The winds have ceased.
7: Of the truth, thou art the Son of God.
0: Simon speaks the truth, as did John the Baptist. Thou art the Lamb of God.

And when Jesus and his disciples had crossed over into the land of Gennesaret, straightway the people knew him. And they ran throughout the region and began to carry in beds those that were sick or diseased. And whithersoever he entered into villages or cities or country, they laid the sick in the streets and besought him that they might only touch the hem of his garment. And as many as touched him were made perfectly whole. And the people whom he had fed upon the hillside, when they saw that Jesus was gone from them, came by boat to find him.

0: Rabbi, when camest thou hither? The people who were with thee, who were fed by thee, now seek thee.
1: Verily, verily, I say unto you, ye seek me, not because ye desire to keep my sayings, neither because ye saw the miracles, but because ye did eat of the loaves and were filled. Labor not for the meat which perisheth, but for that meat which endureth unto everlasting life, which the Son of Man hath power to give unto you. For him hath God the Father sealed.
0: What shall we do that we might work the works of God?
1: This is the work of God, that ye believe on him whom he hath sent.
2: What sign showest thou then, that we may see and believe thee? What dost thou work? Our fathers did eat manna in the desert. As it is written, he gave them bread from heaven to eat.
1: Verily, verily, I say unto you, Moses gave you not that bread from heaven, but my Father giveth you the true bread from heaven. For the bread of God is he which cometh down from heaven and giveth life unto the world.
0: Lord, evermore give us this bread.
1: I am the bread of life. He that cometh to me shall never hunger, and he that believeth on me shall never thirst. And this is the will of him that sent me, that every one which seeth the Son and believeth on him may have everlasting life. And him will I raise up in the resurrection of the just at the last day.
3: Sir, what is this that thou sayest? I am the bread which came down from heaven. What meanest thou by this saying? Is not this Jesus, the son of Joseph, whose father and mother we know? How is it then that he saith, I came down from heaven?
1: Murmur not among yourselves. No man can come to me, except he doeth the will of him who hath sent me. And this is the will of him who hath sent me, that ye receive the Son, for the Father beareth record of him. And he who receiveth the testimony and doeth the will of him who sent me, I will raise up in the resurrection of the just. I say unto you, I am that bread of life. Your fathers did eat manna in the wilderness and are dead. I am the living bread which came down from heaven. If any man eat of this bread, he shall live forever. And the bread that I will give is my flesh, which I will give for the life of the world.
3: How can this man give us of his flesh to eat? What strange words are these?
1: Verily, verily, I say unto you, except ye eat the flesh of the Son of Man and drink his blood, ye have no life in you. He that eateth my flesh and drinketh my blood dwelleth in me, and I in him. This is the bread which came down from heaven, not as your fathers did eat manna and are dead. He that eateth of this bread shall live forever.
4: Master, among thy disciples, even those who listen to thy words today, many have said, this is an hard saying. Who can hear it?
1: Doth this offend you? What then if ye shall see the Son of Man ascend up where he was before? It is the Spirit that quickeneth, the flesh profiteth nothing. The words that I speak unto you, they are spirit, and they are life. But there are some of you that believe not.
5: But at thy words, many who believe now have turned back and walk no more among us.
1: Will ye also go away?
5: Lord, to whom shall we go? Thou hast the words of eternal life, and we believe and are sure that thou art that Christ, the Son of the living God.
4: Yea, Lord, Simon has spoken truth.
1: Have not I chosen you 12, and one of you is a devil?
6: After these things, Jesus walked in Galilee, for he would not walk in Jewry, because the Jews sought to kill him. And then came scribes and Pharisees, which were of Jerusalem. And when they saw some of Jesus' disciples eat bread with defiled, that is to say, unwashed, hands, they found fault with Jesus. For according to the law of the Jews, except they wash their hands often, they eat not. And when they come to market, except they wash, they eat not.
7: We will ask him, for we have seen that he and his disciples defile the law, for their hands are not washed when they eat.
8: Leave the question to me. Master, we would ask thee a question. Knowing that thou knowest the law, yet thou and thy disciples obey it not fully, why walk not thy disciples according to the tradition of the elders, but eat bread with unwashed hands?
1: Well hath Isaiah prophesied of you hypocrites. As it is written, this people honoreth me with their lips, but their heart is far from me. Howbeit in vain do they worship me, teaching for doctrines the commandments of men. Full well ye reject the commandment of God, that ye may keep your own tradition.
8: This is false, for we keep faithfully the law of Moses.
7: Speak not derisively against us, for we know the law and the prophets.
1: For Moses said, honor thy father and thy mother, and whoso curseth father or mother, let him die the death. But ye say, if a man shall say to his father or mother, that which ye ask of me I cannot give, for it is dedicated to God, that man then shall be free from the effects of the law. And so he is justified in doing nothing that would honor and succor his needy father and mother. Thus have ye made the commandment of God of none effect by your tradition. Hearken unto me, every one of you, and understand. There is nothing from without a man that entering into him can defile him. But the things which come out of him, those are they that defile the man. If any man have ears to hear, let him hear.

0: Knowest thou, Master, that the Pharisees were offended after they heard thy sayings?
1: Every plant which my heavenly Father hath not planted shall be rooted up. Let them alone. They be blind leaders of the blind. And if the blind lead the blind, both shall fall into the ditch.
2: Declare unto us this parable, that we might understand the meaning of thy words which were spoken to the Pharisees.
1: Are ye also yet without understanding? Do not ye yet perceive that whatsoever thing from without entereth into the man, it cannot defile him, because it entereth not into his heart, but into the belly, and is cast out into the draught? That which cometh out of the man, that defileth the man. For from within, out of the heart of man, proceed evil thoughts, thefts, covetousness, wickedness, deceit, an evil eye, pride, foolishness. These are the things which defile a man. But to eat with unwashen hands defileth not a man.
3: And from thence Jesus arose and went into the borders of Tyre and Sidon, and entered into a house, and would have no man know it. But he could not be hid. For behold, a woman whose young daughter had an unclean spirit heard of him, and came and fell at his feet. And the woman was a Greek, a Syrophoenician by nation. And she besought him that he would cast forth the devil out of her daughter.
4: Have mercy on me, O Lord, thou son of David. My daughter is grievously vexed with the devil.
5: Master, send her away, for she followeth us and crieth after us.
1: I am not sent but unto the lost sheep of the house of Israel. Let the children first be filled, for it is not meet to take the children's bread and to cast it unto the dogs.
4: Truth, Lord, yet the dogs eat of the crumbs which fall from their master's tables.
1: O woman, great is thy faith. For this saying, go thy way. Be it unto thee even as thou wilt. The devil is gone out of thy daughter.
4: I thank thee, Lord. Thou hast blessed my humble family. I will go and tend to her.
3: And again, departing from the coasts of Tyre and Sidon, he came unto the Sea of Galilee through the midst of the coasts of Decapolis. And great multitudes came unto him, having with them those that were lame, blind, dumb, maimed, and many others, and cast them down at Jesus' feet. And he healed them, and they glorified the God of Israel.

0: have compassion on the multitude, because they have now been with me 3 days and have nothing to eat. And if I send them away fasting to their own houses, they will faint by the way, for divers of them came from far.
1: From whence can a man satisfy these men with bread here in the wilderness?
2: Yes, Master. When should we have so much bread as to fill so great a multitude?
0: How many loaves have ye?
3: There be 7 loaves, Master, and a few fishes.
0: Bring the loaves and the fishes to me. This I ask of ye all, that ye seat yourselves down upon the ground.
4: And Jesus took the 7 loaves and the fishes and gave thanks, and brake them, and gave to his disciples, and the disciples to the multitude. And they all did eat, and were filled. And they took up of the broken meat that was left 7 baskets full. And they that did eat were about 4,000 men, beside women and children. Straightway Jesus did send away the multitude, and took a ship, and came into the coasts of Magdala. And again the Pharisees and Sadducees came unto him.
5: Rabbi, we hear of the claims that thou art a prophet, and we hear of the healing and the miracles. We come to thee to ask that thou wouldst show us a sign, that we may know that thou art a prophet sent from God.
0: Why doth this generation seek after a sign? When it is evening, ye say, it will be fair weather, for the sky is red. And in the morning it will be foul weather today, for the sky is red and lowering. O ye hypocrites, ye can discern the face of the sky, but can ye not discern the signs of the times? A wicked and adulterous generation seeketh after a sign, and there shall no sign be given unto it, but the sign of the prophet Jonas.
2: Hast thou noted that whenever the Pharisees and the Sadducees come to Jesus, they ask of him questions to entrap him, or to lay hold on his words?
6: He knows the law and the Psalms and the prophets better than they. It frightens them, for their evils and hypocrisy are revealed before the people.
7: Their world is turned upside down, for he hath an answer to every question they ask of him.
2: And often another question he puts to them, and they are left confused or silent.
8: Simon, as we departed the ship, Bartholomew told me that no man among us brought bread.
6: We have nothing to eat. Judas holds the bag with the money.
8: He did not buy bread, neither did Matthew or Philip.
0: Take heed and beware the leaven of the Pharisees and of the leaven of Herod.
7: Does he say this because he heard us tell that we have no bread?
8: I know not.
0: Why reason ye because ye have no bread? Perceive ye not yet, neither understand? Have ye your heart yet hardened? Having eyes, see ye not? Having ears, hear ye not? And do ye not remember, when I break the 5 loaves among 5,000, how many baskets full of fragments took ye up?
9: 12.
0: And when the 7 loaves among 4,000, how many baskets full of fragments took ye up?
7: 7.
0: How is it that ye do not understand that I spake it not to you concerning bread, that ye should beware of the leaven of the Pharisees and of the Sadducees?
8: Master, thou speakest not of their leaven which maketh bread, but of their doctrine.
0: Yes, John.

0: Be neither angry with me nor with Salome. It was a promise which thou didst make. Perhaps in a moment of weakness, yet it was done.
1: Do not mock me, woman. Thou art not beyond my reach.
0: Oh, is that a threat? Art thou superstitious?
1: Thou hast heard the miracles done by this one? This Jewish prophet? Word has been spread throughout the kingdom that the eyes of the blind now see, the deaf are made to hear, the lame walk, even the dead are raised.
0: And so he is John the Baptist? Herod, John is dead. And this other man, this Galilean, speaks not against us. He has no sway upon the people that would upset the balances of power in this region.
1: I sleep not well. I eat not well. Though he be dead, he is constantly before my eyes. His words are forever in my ears.
0: And yet thou wouldst lay hold on this other Jewish prophet. Thou wouldst have him stand before thee.
1: Woman! I said, do not mock me. I need to know!
0: John the Baptist has not risen from the dead, my dear. I do not mock thee, but I smile at a child's nightmare. Thou fearest that which does not exist.
1: Some have said that it is Elias or one of the prophets. Oh, that it is John the Baptist raised from the dead. And therefore mighty works do show forth themselves in him. John I have beheaded. But who is this of whom I hear such things? I am uneasy. I wish to see him.
0: My dear, do not trouble thyself. I am certain a time will come when he will stand before thee, and then thou canst ask him if he be John, and he will answer all of thy questions. Come, all will be well.

0: There it is, the city of Caesarea Philippi.
1: Named for thee, our dear friend Philip.
0: Most certainly not. It is named for both Caesar and for the Tetrarch, Philip.
2: Philip, who was once married to that evil woman, Herodias.
0: And beyond it is Mount Hermon.
3: It is beautiful, is it not?
2: Yes, it is.
4: Whom do men say that I, the Son of Man, am?
0: Some say that thou art John the Baptist.
5: Some say that thou art Elias.
3: Or one of the prophets.
4: But whom say ye that I am?
6: Thou art the Christ, the Son of the living God.
4: Blessed art thou, Simon Barjona, for flesh and blood hath not revealed this unto thee, but my Father which is in heaven. And I say also unto thee that thou art Peter, and upon this rock I will build my church, and the gates of hell shall not prevail against it. And I will give unto thee the keys of the kingdom of heaven, and whatsoever thou shalt bind on earth shall be bound in heaven, and whatsoever thou shalt loose on earth shall be loosed in heaven.
7: And he charged them straightly that they should tell no man that he was Jesus the Christ. And from that time forth began Jesus to show unto his disciples how that he must go unto Jerusalem and be delivered up unto the leaders of the Jews and of the Gentiles.
4: The Son of Man must suffer many things, and be rejected of the elders and chief priests and scribes, and be slain, and be raised the third day.
8: Why must this come to pass?
9: Be it far from thee, Lord. This shall not be unto thee.
4: Get thee behind me, Satan, for thou savorest not the things that be of God, but the things that be of man. If any man will come after me, let him deny himself and take up his cross and follow me. Break not my commandments for to save your lives. For whosoever will save his life must be willing to lose it for my sake. And whosoever will be willing to lose his life for my sake, the same shall find it in the world to come. Therefore, forsake the world and save your souls. For what doth it profit a man if he shall gain the whole world, and yet he receive him not whom God hath ordained, and he lose his own soul, and he himself be a castaway? Whosoever shall be ashamed of me and of my words in this adulterous and sinful generation, of him shall the Son of Man be ashamed, when he shall come in his own kingdom, clothed in the glory of his Father with the holy angels. Verily I say unto you, there be some standing here which shall not taste of death till they see

0: And it came to pass that after 6 days, Jesus took with him Peter and James and John, and went up into a mountain to pray. And as he prayed, he was transfigured before them, and the fashion of his countenance was altered, and his raiment was white and glistering. And behold, there talked with him two men, which were Moses and Elias, who appeared in glory, and spake of his death and his resurrection, which he should accomplish at Jerusalem. And it came to pass that as Moses and Elias departed from them, Peter said unto Jesus,
1: Lord, it is good for us to be here. And if thou wilt, let us make here three tabernacles, one for thee, one for Moses, and one for Elias.
2: What is it?
3: It is as a cloud that overshadows us.
4: This is my beloved Son, in whom I am well pleased.

0: Peter, James, John, arise and be not afraid.
1: We are alone?
0: This I charge ye, that ye tell no man what things ye have seen, until the Son of Man be risen again from the dead.
2: And they kept it close in those days, and told no man any of the things which they had seen. And they questioned one with another what the rising of the dead should mean. And it came to pass that as they journeyed, the disciples asked Jesus, saying,
3: Why say the scribes that Elias must first come?
0: Elias truly shall first come and restore all things as the prophets have written. And again, I say unto you that Elias has come already, concerning whom it is written, Behold, I will send my messenger, and he shall prepare the way before me. And they knew him not, and have done unto him whatsoever they listed. Likewise shall also the Son of Man suffer of them, and be set at naught. But I say unto you, Who is Elias? Behold, this is Elias, whom I send to prepare the way before me.
4: James, what are we to understand by this saying?
1: We are to understand that he speaks of John the Baptist, who was Elias, that he is the one who was called to prepare the way before the coming of the Messiah.
5: Philip, we are also to understand that Jesus speaks of another Elias, who will come to restore all things, as is written by the prophets.
2: This concludes the fifth episode in a series of radio dramas entitled The Light of Man, produced by The Church of Jesus Christ of Latter-day Saints. We hope you'll join us again as we continue this series with the next episode entitled I Am the Light of the World.

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1: Early Women of the Restoration. Trusting in the Lord by Brent M. Rogers, Church History Department. Because she knew the Lord through the Scriptures, Marianne Angel Young's deep faith kept her feelings quite calm through all the storm. Marianne Angel was fortunate to have grown up in a home that prioritized Scripture reading. She was especially fond of the teachings of the Savior. She learned early in her life that she could hear the Lord's voice through the Scriptures and find solace in His teachings. She heard the restored gospel of Jesus Christ preached in Rhode Island, USA, in 1831, and after reading the Book of Mormon, Marianne was converted to the gospel. She moved to Kirtland, Ohio, around 1833, where she met Brigham Young, whom she married in early 1834. For the next 48 years, through many relocations and trials, Marianne Angel Young continued to hear the Lord through the Scriptures and to place her unwavering trust in Him. For example, her husband departed for a mission to Great Britain in 1839, just 10 days after she had given birth to their daughter Alice. For the 20 months that followed, Marianne and their 6 children struggled. They suffered from illness and survived primarily on cornbread, milk, and a few garden vegetables. Marianne managed to find a little work to support her family and to care for herself and her ailing children. Yet the Lord helped them through these trials. "That is a great thing," she wrote to her husband, "to trust in the Lord." Relying on her scriptural knowledge, Marianne seemed to understand with a deep conviction that the Lord was always with her, loved her, and understood her, especially in her many trials. May the Lord direct us in all things and speak consolation in the most darkest and trying hours, was her prayer. End of the article, Trusting in the Lord, by Brent M. Rogers, read by Jeff Hawkins.
2: Lectures on Faith, Lecture First. On the Doctrine of the Church of Jesus Christ of Latter-day Saints, originally delivered before a class of the elders in Kirtland, Ohio. Faith, being the first principle in revealed religion and the foundation of all righteousness, necessarily claims the first place in a course of lectures which are designed to unfold to the understanding the doctrine of Jesus Christ. In presenting the subject of faith, we shall observe the following order. First, faith itself, what it is. Secondly, the object on which it rests. And thirdly, the effects which flow from it. Agreeable to this order, we have first to show what faith is. The author of the Epistle to the Hebrews, in the 11th chapter of that epistle and first verse, gives the following definition of the word faith. Now faith is the substance, assurance, of things hoped for, the evidence of things not seen. From this we learn that faith is the assurance which men have of the existence of things which they have not seen, and the principle of action in all intelligent beings. If men were duly to consider themselves and turn their thoughts and reflections to the operations of their own minds, they would readily discover that it is faith and faith only which is the moving cause of all action in them, that without it both mind and body would be in a state of inactivity and all their exertions would cease, both physical and mental. Were this class to go back and reflect upon the history of their lives from the period of their first recollection and ask themselves what principle excited them to action or what gave them energy and activity in all their lawful avocations, callings, and pursuits, what would be the answer? Would it not be that it was the assurance which they had of the existence of things which they had not seen as yet? Was it not the hope which you had in consequence of your belief in the existence of unseen things which stimulated you to action and exertion in order to obtain them? Are you not dependent on your faith or belief for the acquisition of all knowledge, wisdom, and intelligence? Would you exert yourselves to obtain wisdom and intelligence unless you did believe that you could obtain them? Would you have ever sown if you had not believed that you would reap? Would you have ever planted if you had not believed that you would gather? Would you have ever asked unless you had believed that you would receive? Would you have ever sought unless you had believed that you would have found? Or would you have ever knocked unless you had believed that it would have been opened unto you? In a word, is there anything that you would have done, either physical or mental, if you had not previously believed? Are not all your exertions of every kind dependent on your faith? Or may we not ask, what have you, or what do you possess, which you have not obtained by reason of your faith? Your food, your raiment, your lodgings, are they not all by reason of your faith? Reflect, and ask yourselves if these things are not so. Turn your thoughts on your own minds, and see if faith is not the moving cause of all action in yourselves, and if the moving cause in you is it not in all other intelligent beings? And as faith is the moving cause of all action in temporal concerns, so it is in spiritual. For the Savior has said, and that truly, that he that believeth and is baptized shall be saved. Mark 16:16. As we receive by faith all temporal blessings that we do receive, so we in like manner receive by faith all spiritual blessings that we do receive. But faith is not only the principle of action, but of power also in all intelligent beings, whether in heaven or on earth. Thus says the author of the Epistle to the Hebrews, 11:3. Through faith we understand that the worlds were framed by the Word of God, so that things which are seen were not made of things which do appear. By this we understand that the principle of power which existed in the bosom of God, by which the worlds were framed, was faith, and that it is by reason of this principle of power existing in the Deity that all created things exist, so that all things in heaven, on earth, or under the earth, exist by reason of faith as it existed in Him. Had it not been for the principle of faith, the worlds would never have been framed, neither would man have been formed of the dust. It is the principle by which Jehovah works, and through which he exercises power over all temporal as well as eternal things. Take this principle or attribute, for it is an attribute, from the Deity, and he would cease to exist. Who cannot see that if God framed the worlds by faith, that it is by faith that he exercises power over them, and that faith is the principle of power? And if the principle of power, it must be so in man as well as in the Deity. This is the testimony of all the sacred writers, and the lesson which they have been endeavoring to teach to man. The Savior says, Matthew 17:19-20, in explaining the reason why the disciples could not cast out the devil, that it was because of their unbelief. For verily I say unto you, said he, if ye have faith as a grain of mustard seed, ye shall say unto this mountain, remove hence to yonder place, and it shall remove, and nothing shall be impossible unto you. Moroni, while abridging and compiling the record of his fathers, has given us the following account of faith as the principle of power. He says, page 509, Ether 1213, that it was the faith of Alma and Amulek which caused the walls of the prison to be rent, as recorded on the 245th page, Alma 14:23-29. It was the faith of Nephi and Lehi which caused a change to be wrought upon the hearts of the Lamanites when they were immersed with the Holy Spirit and with fire, as seen on the 380th page, Helaman 5:37-50. And that it was by faith the mountain Zeran was removed when the brother of Jared spake in the name of the Lord. See also the 511th page, Ether 12:30. In addition to this, we are told in Hebrews 11:32-35 that Gideon, Barak, Samson, Jephthah, David, Samuel, and the prophets, through faith, subdued kingdoms, wrought righteousness, obtained promises, stopped the mouths of lions, quenched the violence of fire, escaped the edge of the sword, out of weakness were made strong, waxed valiant in fight, turned to flight the armies of the aliens, and that women received their dead raised to life again, etc., etc. Also Joshua, in the sight of all Israel, bade the sun and the moon to stand still, and it was done. Joshua 10:12-13. We here understand that the sacred writers say that all these things were done by faith. It was by faith that the worlds were framed. God spake, chaos heard, and worlds came into order by reason of the faith there was in him. So with man also, he spake by faith in the name of God, and the sun stood still, the moon obeyed, mountains removed, prisons fell, lions' mouths were closed, the human heart lost its enmity, fire its violence, armies their power, the sword its terror, and death its dominion, and all this by reason of the faith which was in him. Had it not been for the faith which was in men, they might have spoken to the sun, the moon, the mountains, prisons, the human heart, fire, armies, the sword, or to death in vain. Faith, then, is the first great governing principle which has power, dominion, and authority over all things. By it they exist, by it they are upheld, by it they are changed, or by it they remain, agreeable to the will of God. Without it there is no power, and without power there could be no creation nor existence.
3: May we remember how much our Heavenly Father and His Son love us. From the Church of Jesus Christ of Latter-day Saints.
4: Helping Children Prepare for Baptism by Lucy Stevenson Ewell, Church Magazines. We can be prayerful, intentional, and patient as we help our children take this step along the covenant path. Being baptized and confirmed is an exciting milestone for children in the church. While many look forward to these ordinances, it's also common for children to feel nervous or afraid. As a writer for The Friend, the church's magazine for children, I've heard many stories of children who fear they aren't ready to make this covenant. Some worry that they don't have a strong enough testimony. Some are afraid of water. And some feel an incredible amount of pressure to be perfect. Here are a few ways to help our children feel prepared and confident to take their next step on the covenant path. Intentionally teach. It can be easy to think of baptism as a rite of passage or just something that happens when your child turns 8. But really, baptism is a sacred choice, which means they need to understand why it's important. Intentionally teaching them can help make baptism more meaningful and less frightening. Teach them the way you would any person learning about the church before getting baptized. It's important for us to teach children about the covenants they will make at baptism. And the good news is, this isn't something we have to or should try to do overnight or in 1 week. Studying the gospel over time as a family is the best way to help your child prepare to make this covenant. There are a few things that are especially helpful to focus on as your child's baptism approaches. In simple terms, discuss how being baptized means promising to follow Jesus Christ. Read about baptism in the scriptures, such as Mosiah chapter 18, verses 8 through 10. Explain the verses so your child understands and can teach the ideas back to you. For example, one recently baptized girl in Hawaii, USA, described bear one another's burdens as help everyone whenever they need help. Make sure to talk with them about the gift of the Holy Ghost and share experiences you have had when the Holy Ghost has blessed your life. Some children may worry about baptism because they don't think they have a strong enough testimony. Help your child remember the good feelings they have had while doing something kind, singing in primary, or talking about the gospel. Encourage them to think of ways they know that Heavenly Father loves them. Explain that all of these are the beginnings of a testimony, and that their testimony will grow over time as they keep making good choices. Show what to expect. If your child is nervous about getting baptized, or even if they don't seem to be, it can be helpful to talk about what to expect. A good place to start is preparing them for the interview they will have with their bishop or branch president. helping your child answer questions like, why is baptism important? And what does it mean to take upon you the name of Christ? Can help them be prepared for this discussion. Help your child remember that the bishop is there to help them to be ready, not to quiz them or put them on the spot. And remember, you can always accompany your child in the interview if desired. Another thing to prepare your child for is what to expect physically on the day of the baptism. Show them how to stand when they are in the font. You could even invite the priesthood holder who will be baptizing your child to practice the physical motion of baptism while out of the water

0: putting your faces in the water together for a few seconds at a time. There might be someone in your area who teaches children to swim who would have some advice. Whatever you do, make sure you do it with love and patience. The more prepared a child feels about the physical details of baptism, the more they will be able to relax and focus on the spiritual covenant they are making. Focus on progress, not perfection. Sometimes, maybe because we talk so much about the cleansing aspect of baptism, children misunderstand and think they're supposed to be perfect after the ordinance. One of the most common stories we hear at The Friend is the panic a child experiences when they make a mistake for the first time after being baptized. After feeling so clean and pure, arguing with a sibling or forgetting to do a chore can make them feel like they've ruined that good feeling forever. As parents and leaders, it's crucial that we help our children understand the principle of repentance. Do our children understand that recognizing our mistakes and learning from them is part of how we learn and grow here on earth? Do they know that they can pray for forgiveness at any time? And that when they take the sacrament each week, they renew those covenants they made at baptism? Testify that the chance to repent is a blessing and a gift. Baptism isn't about being perfect now, but rather about entering the covenant path and taking daily steps to become more like Jesus Christ. A beautiful beginning. Instead of seeing baptism and confirmation as the destination, we can help our children see it as a beautiful beginning, the start of a new life as a covenant disciple of Jesus Christ. Whether your child feels excited, nervous, or a little of both, you can make sure they don't walk this path alone. By being prayerful, intentional, and patient, we can help our children feel joy as they take the step back to their heavenly home. You and your child can read all about baptism in this month's issue of The Friend magazine. Here are some resources you might find especially helpful. Finding Sabrina's testimony. As her baptism approaches, Sabrina learns that she has more of a testimony than she thought. See page 4. Repenting and trying again. A boy learns that he doesn't have to be perfect to be baptized. See page 20. Make your own baptism book. Have your child cut out and color the pages of this booklet to help them remember the special parts of their baptism. See page 24. End of the article, Helping Children Prepare for Baptism, read by Kara McClellan.
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0: now present Pioneers in Every Land, a Church History Library lecture series. This lecture is The Church in Italy, a personal and ecclesiastical history, presented by Dr. Mauro Properzi.
1: Dr. Mauro Properzi is a native of Gorizia, Italy. He received a bachelor's degree in social work from Brigham Young University, a master's degree in theological studies from Harvard Divinity School, a PhD in Mormon studies from Durham University in the United Kingdom, and an MPhil in psychology and religion from Cambridge University. He also holds a postdoctorate certificate in interfaith dialogue from the Pontifical Gregorian University in Rome, Italy. His research interests focus on the theological and historical interface of Mormonism and Catholicism, the theory of religions, and religion and emotions. His publications can be found in prestigious journals as the Journal of Mormon History, Brigham Young University Studies, International Journal of Religion and Spirituality in Society, Issues in Religion and Psychotherapy, and others. His first book, Mormonism and the Emotions, an analysis of LDS scriptural text, was published this summer. A Brigham Young University professor, Dr. Properzi, teaches classes on world religions and Christianity. Welcome, Mauro.

0: Thank you, Deb, for that kind introduction and for the invitation to speak at this lecture series on the International Church. And thank you all for being here on a chilly November evening. There is a question that I'm asked quite often, and I anticipate that there may be some of you who want to ask me that question at the end of my presentation, and so I'm going to make things easier for you and address it at first. I don't have any insider knowledge or special scoop on the construction and completion of the Rome Temple. I wish I did. Just like many of you, I have heard rumors of different kinds, but if there is one thing that I've learned in academia is to check your sources, and I don't have any reliable sources that will lead me to make any conclusion. It would be nice if the completion would be next year, 2016, because that would happen to be the 50-year anniversary since the reopening of the Italian mission in 1966. But that desire may be fulfilled or not. While it is true that I am a professor in the BYU Department of Church History and Doctrine, the perspective I am going to offer tonight is not exclusively or even primarily the academic perspective of a historian. What I am about to tell you is the story of my family, my home country, my people. It is my story. To be sure, my personal experience is only a small fraction of the history of Mormonism in Italy. Yet, it is unavoidably what makes this story particularly compelling to me. I will then draw both from my life and from collective and institutional histories as sources for my presentation. In this, I am fortunate because I have been given access to a forthcoming book on the history of the Church in Italy, which is both comprehensive and excellent. Mormons in the Piazza is authored by James Serrano, Eric Dursteller, and Mike Homer, and is scheduled for publication in early 2016 by the Religious Studies Center at BYU and Desert Book. For further details and analysis following what I am presenting tonight, I refer you to that publication. I am particularly indebted to Jim Tarana for involving me in the process of the book's completion by soliciting suggestions and comments and for giving me permission to use some of its images in my PowerPoint tonight. Through these tools, as well as personal experience, I hope to be able to paint a picture of the Mormon experience in Italy that will be accurate, engaging, and hopefully inspiring. The Merriam-Webster definition of pioneer highlights two central meanings. One, a person or group that originates or helps open up a new line of thought or activity. And two, one of the first to settle in a territory. While the emphasis differs, these two meanings share several characteristics. They both involve newness, either in thought or location, and movement, both with and toward this very newness. Since the new is often resisted and even opposed, these definitions imply that challenges, courage, and determination will often accompany the pursuit of the thought or location in question. Hence, they implicitly point to the need for unity when working with leaders who act as beacons in these challenging pursuits. The second part of the definition, namely the settling of a new territory, doesn't quite fit Italian Latter-day Saints, except for those Waldensian converts in the 19th century who came to Utah from the valleys of Piedmont. They indeed contributed to settle this desert, state, and region. All Italian Mormons, however, fit the first part of the definition, because Mormonism in Italy has not ceased to be new, thus requiring courage and determination, as is typical of religious minorities of many kinds. Therefore, to be an Italian Latter-day Saint is to be a pioneer, to follow in the footsteps of great teachers and leaders, to commit to something difficult though rewarding, and to encounter challenges and tensions that are stretching and uplifting at the same time. I will mention a couple of these challenges at the conclusion of my historical excursus, but obviously much more reflection could be given on what it means to be a Mormon in Italy. Every Italian pioneer is both a leader and a follower. He or she is both showing the way and following in the footsteps of someone else who showed it to begin with. I am then going to step out of historical order and highlight a few key pioneers of my early life as a foundation for the ecclesiastical history of Italy that will follow. My parents joined the church at the very end of 1976. We lived, and they still live, in the town of Gorizia, a town of 30,000 people that borders Slovenia and is less than a two-hour drive from Austria. Gorizia is where I was born and grew up, but it is not the birthplace of my parents. My father is a Roman, born and raised in Rome. Although both of his parents moved to the Italian capital before his birth from different parts of the country. Indeed, all four of my grandparents, my parents, and myself were born in different parts of the country. This may be common in the U.S., but it is not that common in Italy. Interestingly, it underlies one of the classic dimensions of pioneering, new beginnings in new places. My mother's background is particularly interesting in this regard. At the young age of 7, she experienced a proper exodus as she and her parents left her hometown of Pola. About 300,000 Italians took part in this exodus from the peninsula of Istria, a corner of Italy that had been occupied by Yugoslav forces at the end of World War II under the leadership of Tito. Locals had been given the choice to either remain with the likelihood of suffering under a communist regime or to leave and relocate beyond the newly created borders while taking only those items that they could pack with them. Whole towns, homes, and lands were abandoned. Certainly, it was a painful departure for most as they contemplated what they had left behind. The exodus was by ships and trains. My grandparents and mother, as well as a good number of Istriani, namely Italians from the Istria Peninsula, now absorbed into Yugoslavia, decided to remain in the relative vicinity of the new borders, hoping for an eventual return to their homes in the unlikely event that pre-existing borders would be reestablished. That was not to be. In the meanwhile, LDS missionaries had come to Gorizia in 1975 and had established a branch with a handful of members. I was only 4 when the missionaries began to visit my home, and although I can vaguely remember some of those early encounters, I obviously could not even distantly imagine the impact that these visits would have upon the rest of my life. Indeed, the life of my parents was about to be changed. My mother admits that when the missionaries first knocked on our door, she looked for an excuse to send them away. She told them to come back when my father would be there, specifically on Sunday afternoons, but the truth was that we weren't usually there on Sunday afternoons, except for the day when the missionaries returned. My dad had been searching for some answers, was not fully satisfied with his religious life, and the fact that we had just escaped a major earthquake a few months earlier probably prepared his heart further for the message of the restored gospel. He was baptized within a month, and my mother followed suit a couple of weeks later, initially simply to follow my dad in his decision, but soon acquiring her own testimony and love for the church. We could say without hesitation that they were golden investigators. How common was this experience of conversion for Italians who came into the church in the mid to late 70s? Well, every story is unique and every person has his own timing, but being contacted and taught as a result of door-to-door approaches was very common. In fact, to date, the 70s and early 80s represent in many ways the golden age of missionary work in Italy, both quantitatively and qualitatively. Many joined the church, and 2 more missions were added to the 2 already in existence. Moreover, several members and families who lead the church in Italy today joined during this time period. I am going to mention only one of them, who was baptized in Gorizia in 1975, the year before my parents, Renzo Tomasetti. Renzo was my branch president when I grew up in the church as a teenager, and he still is the Gorizia branch president today. To give you a sense of what it may mean to be a member of the church in Italy, he has been serving as a branch president for about 20 of the last 25 years. He has always been a man of great faith and a leader who has always cared for his little flock. His oldest son, Christian, with whom I shared many primary and young men's days, is now a professor of biostatistics at Johns Hopkins University. How amazing that two Italian Mormons raised in a relatively obscure place in a small branch of a religious minority in Italy should be blessed to become professors at two large American universities. And it's those two troublemakers sitting on the wall up there on the picture. Okay. My parents have always been active in the church, and you just got a sense of how loaded that term active can be in the Italian context. Our small branch, whose average Sunday attendance hovers around 40 individuals, has benefited continuously from their faith, example, and willingness to serve. These characteristics have also propelled me in my own commitments and spiritual decisions. As you heard, my mom and dad, and especially my dad, were ready to accept the message of two American missionaries, Elder Skousen from Arizona and Elder Horner from Heber, Utah, who acted as a connecting link between the pioneers in this land and the pioneers in Italy. I don't know whether my parents realized at the time of their baptism that they would become pioneers, or whether they now think of themselves as such. Yet the reality is that when you choose to become a Latter-day Saint in Italy and are serious about your decision, there is no way to shirk that position and responsibility. You are going to be a pioneer. Those who are not willing to take that charge tend to become inactive and lose connection with the church. It is often a pretty black and white kind of decision, because church membership is demanding, especially in those contexts where much needs to be done and the laborers are few. True, being a Mormon is always going to involve being different from the world that surrounds you, wherever you are, but strength in numbers as Latter-day Saints does make a difference. Hence, although the church in Italy is now a little larger than it was in my teenage years, I know several LDS youth who still experience what I experienced then, being the only Latter-day Saint of a certain age in a school, a neighborhood, or for some, being the only young man or woman in a branch or city. This is not unique to Italy for sure, because many other countries and even parts of this country experience that reality. I think of these settings as natural laboratories for courage that can be challenging, but also deeply refining. While these challenges are real, especially for youth who may feel lonely and even isolated, the great news is that many who have come before us have shown us the way forward. In Italy, you can find these models of courage and devotion all the way back at the beginning of the story, almost 2,000 years ago, in names that every Christian is going to recognize, Peter and Paul. Peter, the chief apostle, the rock, a fisherman of strong personality that learned courage by facing his weaknesses, was a man who soon realized that following his master came with a price. However, his moments of hesitation were only temporary, and Acts tells us that he preached powerfully at Pentecost, that twice he boldly challenged the Sanhedrin, that he followed revelation resolutely in taking the gospel to the Gentiles, and that he was delivered by an angel out of prison. The New Testament doesn't add all the details of his life, but early Christian tradition claims that he dwelled in Antioch for some time and then moved to Rome, where he established the church and found his death, possibly in the year 64 AD. Tradition also states that he was martyred by means of crucifixion, upside down of his own request, because he felt unworthy to die in the same way as his divine master. St. Peter's Basilica is built on what is believed to be the location of his tomb. And there's good archaeological evidence to confirm that. Paul of Tarsus, the Saul who had persecuted Christians prior to his conversion on the road to Damascus, is another early Christian whose life intersected significantly with Italy. He was a man full of emotions. Just as he had fervently persecuted Christians in the early part of his life, he lived, taught, and died passionately to advance the cause of Christianity. After three missionary journeys throughout the Mediterranean, he was taken captive to Rome to stand trial for his alleged crimes. While awaiting trial, he preached in the Italian city for about 2 years, and then, according to tradition, found his death in Rome, probably not many years after Peter, at the time of the Emperor Nero. Several sources claim that he was beheaded. With the exception of Jesus himself, could there be any more significant figures to have started the great Christian movement in Italy? I don't think so. There were great Christian pioneers, and Latter-day Saints all over the world should not allow the two millennia that distance us from them to obscure the significance of their lives. If Mormonism is restored primitive Christianity as it claims to be, then the story doesn't really begin in the 1800s, but it begins much earlier. For Italian saints in particular, this is especially significant because these early Christian heroes walked and taught in the streets of our capital. And Paul stopped in Sicily, Calabria, and Naples during his final journey to Rome. A shared history is central to the development of a group's identity. Hence, that a greater recognition by Italian Mormons that we are surrounded by our own religious history and that this history is not only to be found across the Atlantic in Palmyra, Nauvoo, or Independence, but in our own backyard, will validate our identity, not only as Italians, but also as Christians and as Latter-day Saints. This history will obviously include sites and events related to the preaching of the restored gospel in Italy in recent times, and that is the story I'm about to tell you. Yet Peter and Paul, as early Christian pioneers, are forerunners of all those groups that claim to be Christian, hence of Mormon Christianity as well, and especially in Italy, where they lived, taught, and died. Perhaps something similar could be said about some Christians who came after these early apostles, many of whom either were Italians or lived in Italy throughout the centuries that followed. Some were intellectual pioneers, others were beacons of spirituality, and many were simply men and women of faith who did the best with what they knew, often in the context of personal social challenges of great significance. Yes, they lived in times that we often consider problematic, but the great apostasy is not synonymous with the complete removal of light, truth, and inspiration from the world. There was loss of priesthood authority and partial corruption of truth, but the faith and acumen of some of these martyrs, saints, and theologians can truly be inspiring, notwithstanding the imperfections and gaps of knowledge which characterize all of us anyway. True, Augustine, Thomas Aquinas, Catherine of Siena, or Francis of Assisi, to name only a few, are not included directly in our Latter-day Saint history. Yet, if Mormons claim to seek for goodness and truth, whatever its source, then perhaps these Christian pioneers could at least be an appendix or a footnote in our history, particularly in Italy. At BYU, I teach courses on world religions and Christianity, and I'm also heavily engaged in interfaith dialogue, especially with other Christians. My personal perspective is that the broadening of historical consciousness in this direction can be enriching to one's faith rather than threatening it. Thus, as I recount to you the history of the Church of Jesus Christ of Latter-day Saints in Italy, a restoration of primitive Christianity that emerged in America in the first half of the 19th century, I do so with the recognition that preparations, anticipations, inspirations, and confirmations were also part of the picture, as were the errors in centuries before. After the Restoration, early Mormon missionary efforts in Italy did not focus on the large Catholic majority spread throughout the peninsula, but were instead limited to a small geographical area in Piedmont, populated by a Protestant minority that took the name of Waldensians. The historical origins of the Waldensians can be traced to Lyon, southern France, in the 12th century, when a man named Valde, or Waldo in English, distinguished himself by preaching a form of Christianity that was based, among other things, on strict adherence to the Bible and on voluntary poverty. It did not take long for his followers to be declared heretical by Catholic authorities and for Waldo and his Waldensians to have to relocate to the Piedmont valleys of present-day northwest Italy. Although persecuted in subsequent centuries, including an order of extermination issued against them in 1487, the movement managed to survive due in part to the isolation provided by their alpine surroundings. Following the Protestant Reformation in the 16th century, Waldensian leaders joined the Swiss Reformed tradition of John Calvin and became, to all effects, a Protestant denomination. In 1848, Charles Albert, the ruler of the Kingdom of Piedmont, Sardinia, extended civil rights to the Waldensians, who for the first time in their history were assured liberty of conscience. Only 2 years later, in 1850, the first Mormon missionaries arrived in Piedmont to begin their evangelization of the land that would officially become the Kingdom of Italy in 1861. Lorenzo Snow, a member of the Quorum of the Twelve and one of the first Mormon missionaries to Italy, explained the decision to begin proselytizing among the Waldensians to be only partially due to the favorable legal setting brought about by Charles Albert. Snow was fascinated by the history of the Waldensians and, in fact, thought of them as the rose in the wilderness or the bow in the cloud. When he visited a public library in Liverpool to obtain more information on this people, he read that they were a remnant of the primitive Christian church and that they had been the means of preserving the doctrines of the gospel in their primitive simplicity. He and other church leaders, such as Sidney Rigdon, Brigham Young, and John Taylor, saw striking parallels between the persecutions that both Mormons and Waldensians had had to endure, and undoubtedly felt that the doctrinal parallels between the two faiths, including a focus on Christian primitivism, a belief in the apostasy and the affirmation of spiritual gifts, would mean that the Waldensians would be receptive to the Mormon message. Consequently, the first phase of missionary work in Italy, which extended from 1850 to 1865, was almost exclusively concentrated in the four Waldensian valleys of Piedmont, Valpellice, Valangrogna, Valchisone, and Val Germanasca. Notwithstanding numerous obstacles, including language barriers, most people spoke a dialect that mixed French and Italian, political and social hurdles, difficulties of travel on challenging alpine terrain, isolation, discouragement, ministers' opposition, extreme poverty, and conflicts internal to the church, the missionaries obtained a degree of success in nearly two decades of early Mormon proselytism in Italy. Early missionaries included Lorenzo Snow, Joseph Toronto, the first native Italian who joined the LDS Church in America, Thomas T.B.H. Stanhouse, and Jabez Woodard. A total of 12 missionaries served in Italy between 1850 and 1865. On Mount Vandalino, in the vicinity of the town of Torre Pellice, Snow dedicated the land of Italy to the preaching of the gospel, and in October 1850, Jean-Antoine Bozet was the first Waldensian baptized into the new faith. The following year would bring two prominent families into the church, the Malans and the Cardons, or Malans and Cardons, as they're called here, numbering a total of about 30 individuals, with their houses functioning both as meeting houses and mission homes. The experience of Marie Cardon is worth a mention, because 10 years prior to her family's meeting with the three Mormon missionaries, at the age of six, she had experienced a remarkable dream where three messengers taught her that there was a true gospel. They also told her that one day she would journey on desert plains to go to Zion. Her parents never forgot their daughter's account, and her father's curiosity about the possible fulfillment of this dream led him to the missionaries. Three branches of the church were established in the valleys, and about 180 Waldensians would convert to Mormonism during the mission's existence, although most joined in the first 5 years of missionary activities. Three major emigrations to Utah took place in 1854 and 1855, with about a third of all converts leaving for Zion. The remaining converts were either excommunicated, returned to the Waldensian church, or are unaccounted for. Missionaries also attempted to spread the work into Catholic Italy through brief stints into the cities of Genova and Torino, but these efforts were ultimately unsuccessful. This brought about much discouragement, and records only point to one baptism in Genova in 1853, a 19-year-old young man by the name of Giovanni Battista Paganini. A major conflict between a missionary, Samuel Francis, and the local branch president, Elder Ruben, did not lift any spirits. To the contrary, both were in love with the same school teacher, Miss Weisbrot, who was baptized by Ruben but later married Francis. Her baptism raised the ire of her father, a diplomat at the German embassy in Turin, which only increased opposition to Mormon missionary activities. Waldensian pastors also did not sit idle when seeing some of their flocks being lured into a different religion. Overall, opposition, migration, internal conflict, and poverty, as well as the dwindling number of missionaries being called to serve in Europe, also due to the trouble between the LDS Church and the U.S. government at the time, contributed to the waning presence of Mormonism in Italy. When the mission was closed at the end of 1867, only one family of six individuals was what remained of the LDS presence. While a harvest of less than 200 souls, with about 70 representing permanent conversions, may appear meager, it must be remembered that the Waldensian population in the valleys only amounted to about 20,000 individuals, a number that kept decreasing because of emigration to other parts of Europe and the world. The opposition the missionaries attracted points to the fact that their presence and activities were not unbeknownst to most. Indeed, Mormonism left a mark in Waldensian history. Last year, a Waldensian politician whom I interviewed told me that he had always known that 19th century Mormons had renamed Mount Vandalino Mount Brigham, because he had heard it as a child when he lived in the vicinity of Torre Pellice at the footsteps of that mountain. This Italian senator, Lucio Malan, is an important connecting link between 21st century Mormonism in Italy and its 19th century brief appearance among the Waldensians. Malan and other Waldensian politicians and academics, together with individuals of Catholic persuasion, were instrumental in supporting the LDS Church's application for intesa status by the Italian government. This agreement, approved in 2012, recognizes the Church as a partner of the state, with associated rights and privileges enjoyed by every other major religion in Italy. The Church is now fully recognized and legally accepted into Italian society through an act of parliament. Thus, Mormons and Waldensians in Italy went from conflict in the 19th century to collaboration in the 21st, a topic on which I have written more extensively elsewhere. I wrote a chapter in the book that you see in the PowerPoints. Back to 1867. We should remember that missiology in 19th century Mormonism differed in perspective and objective when compared to the present. 19th century Mormonism was strongly millenarian, as the saints anticipated an imminent return of the Savior to the earth. Missionaries' efforts were focused first on finding the blood of Israel that had been scattered throughout the nations, second, on teaching the restored gospel to these elects, and third, on gathering them to the American Zion in preparation for the second coming of the Lord. When the stalwart Waldensian members had emigrated and the number of baptisms continued to dwindle, the use of missionary resources in that part of the world was viewed as unjustified. It was easy to conclude that the harvest was complete and that the elects, although few in number, had been found and gathered. The LDS Church would not officially return to the land of Italy for a full century. An early departure and a belated return that is crucial to explaining the Church's relative lack of success compared to other denominations in more recent decades. In fact, several Protestant denominations evangelized in Italy in the second half of the 19th century, and census records indicate that by 1911, over 120,000 Italians identified themselves as Protestant. What are, then, the reasons for the prolonged Mormon absence? They can be traced both to factors that are internal to the LDS Church and to historical events that affected Italy's openness to Mormon proselytism. In the former case, Mormon attitudes toward Italy and Italians were influenced by American views about the same, including a romantic perspective of the country on the one hand, and negative profiling of its people on the other. Italians were viewed as uneducated and immoral, and the fact that they were Catholic only made things worse. Since early Mormon missionary successes came from Protestant countries, missionary resources were allocated to places anticipated to be more responsive to the gospel message. The Second Vatican Council, which took place between 1962 and 1965, certainly played an important role in opening Italy to the message of Mormonism. This ecumenical council represented an aggiornamento, or updating, of the Catholic Church's approach to the modern world that brought about significant changes in a direction of greater openness toward other religions. For example, the Declaration Dignitatis Humanae, the Council affirmed unequivocally that every human being has a foundational right to religious liberty. It is in this interim period between what we call the first and second Italian missions that we locate the experience of Vincenzo Di Francesca, who received recognition as a pioneer of the Church in Italy through the 1987 church video entitled How Rare a Possession. I don't have time to recount his life in this setting, if not to point out that he first read the Book of Mormon in 1910, was baptized in 1951, and traveled to the newly dedicated Swiss temple in 1956. He died in 1966, the year the Italian mission was reopened, having spent his whole life in almost complete isolation from the church, but faithful to its teachings. Although Di Francesca is the best-known example, the social isolation and opposition he experienced were also the realities of other early members in Italy, both before and after the reopening of the mission. The second phase of missionary work in Italy owes its existence to the internationalization of the church under the administration of President David O. McKay. Evidence points to discussions of and explorations into the possibility of reopening Italy to missionary work as early as the 1950s. In 1965, just a few months before the conclusion of the Second Vatican Council, the Italian zone of the LDS Swiss mission was formed, and missionaries were sent to seven Italian cities, most being in the northern part of the country. LDS American servicemen and a handful of Italian members who had converted in Switzerland, France, or Germany prior to returning to their homeland lived in these cities. Missionaries who had been reassigned to Italy from Switzerland or Germany generally commented that work in Italy was much easier than in Germany because people wanted to talk to them and were more welcoming. One missionary described Italy as heaven and another as the celestial kingdom. The number of baptisms matched this enthusiasm, and branches in two cities, Brescia and Palermo, were exclusively Italian in membership. Then, with 42 members in the whole country, a separate Italian mission, with John Duns as president, was opened by Elder Ezra Taft Benson in Florence in August of 1966. A few months later, he also rededicated Italy to the preaching of the gospel during a small private service in the vicinity of Torre Pellice in Piedmont, where President Lorenzo Snow had first dedicated the land during his mission among the Waldensians. 35 cities were open to missionary work before the end of the year, and the hard work of building the church from the ground began in earnest. Efforts were aimed at improving the image of the church at the macro level and at contacting and teaching individuals at the micro one. In the first few years in particular, the mission experimented with several creative ways to bring the church out of obscurity, including performances in music and sport, through mission singers and a mission basketball team, and through public showings of church movies, especially Men's Search for Happiness. Membership grew slowly but steadily, notwithstanding difficulties in public relations, physical facilities, challenges in training native leadership, the limited number of printed church material in Italian, and other obstacles that are typical of an emergent church setting. In 1971, a second Italian mission was created with statistics indicating the presence of almost 1,500 members, organized into 25 Italian branches and four servicemen's group. Two additional missions were created in the later 70s, bringing the total number to four, but later consolidated back to two, in what has been termed the golden age of missionary work in Italy. At this time, visits by two church prophets, Harold B. Lee and Spencer W. Kimball, galvanized the Italian saints and brought added media exposure to the church. As previously indicated, my family joined during this decade, as did many others. Parenthetically, this was a challenging time for Italy and Italians, as the country experienced a period of recession, social changes, and unprecedented political violence. Murders and massacres by both right and left-wing terrorist groups swept the country and left hundreds dead. These were gli anni di piombo, or the years of lead, and perhaps the general climate of anxiety and the need for answers about the meaning of life led some to open their hearts to the message of the missionaries. For our family, one such humbling experience was the May 1976 Terremoto del Friuli, one of the deadliest earthquakes in the history of Italy, which occurred a few months before the missionaries knocked at our door. About 1,000 people died, and the area incurred damages for billions of dollars. Thankfully, we emerged unscathed, although we lost our home, which was only about 7 miles from the earthquake's epicenter. We then had to relocate to the town where the missionaries ended up finding us. Accelerated rates of conversion in the 70s and 80s led to the construction of the first chapel in Pisa, 1979, and to the formation of the first two Italian stakes in Milan, 1981, and Venice, 1985. I vividly remember this latter meeting, presided by Elder David B. Haight, and the great enthusiasm that accompanied it. In my area, becoming a stake felt like coming of age for the church. This golden period of missionary work was followed by 3 decades of slower growth, by difficulties in retaining new members, and by the burden of much responsibility over local leaders who continue to be few in numbers. When I served my mission in southern Italy between 1993 and 1995, the mission had no stakes. It has only been in the last 10 years that several stakes have been organized, with part of the growth being due to the influx of LDS immigrants, especially from South America and other parts of the world as well. Indeed, it is estimated that at least 20% of the membership of the church in Italy is now composed by immigrants. Presently, 10 church stakes dot the Italian map, and evidence of the maturation of the local leadership can be found in the calling of many Italians to senior positions in the church hierarchy, 7 mission presidents, a Swiss temple president, and numerous regional representatives, area 70s and stake presidents. Landmark events also played a role in the slow but steady trajectory of growth and public visibility. A highlight of the 90s was the Mormon Tabernacle Choir's European tour, which included a visit to Italy in 1998. The visibility of the choir in the Italian media contributed to a very positive meeting between church leaders, such as then Elder Uchtdorf from the Europe West area, and Italian President Oscar Luigi Scalfaro. President Monson's 2008 announcement of the Church's plans to construct a temple in Rome certainly marked a historic moment. More history would be made in 2012 with the achievement of the previously mentioned intesa between the Church and the Italian government. To this was added a contract between the Italian National Archives and Family Search, which allowed Family Search to fully digitize the archives' historical records. Obviously, the next milestone will be the temple's completion and dedication. While these major events have certainly given and will continue to give greater visibility and exposure to the church, my research on the Italian media's treatment of Mormonism suggests that these milestones can only do so much in bringing the church out of obscurity. Ultimately, it is the continuous and sustained grassroots involvement of Italian Latter-day Saints that changes hearts and minds among those who observe and describe us. In recent years, the most positive articles on the LDS Church in the Italian media have been those that announced or reported community service, cultural activities, and interfaith or humanitarian outreach by Italian LDS congregations. Articles that spotlighted Italian Latter-day Saints have been similarly positive. In other words, the more Italian and less American the church appears to be, the more journalists and reporters in Italy tend to treat it favorably. This is both unsurprising and enlightening. Unsurprising because an American label always comes with political baggage that tends to be controversial, at least for some. And enlightening because it shows the way for the church's increasing success in the international arena. On this note, let me transition to the conclusion of my comments and offer some summative ideas and possibly even a couple of take-home messages. On various occasions, I have been asked the following question. What is it like to grow up as a Mormon in Italy? After the usual, where do you want me to start counter question to point to the loaded nature of the original question, I usually introduce my response with what must appear like a contradictory statement. It was both wonderful and very hard. Terrell Givens, a noted LDS scholar of Mormonism, echoes this message in his book People of Paradox, where he talks about tensions and paradoxes which are inherent to the world of Mormonism. These tensions are not problematic in themselves. They are not contradictions that need to be resolved. Instead, they give Mormonism some of its strength and are necessary to its vitality. Indeed, they manifest the sought-for balance between realities that often appear to be opposite, although complementary. Givens lists four tensions or paradoxes that broadly characterize Mormon culture, including authority versus freedom, searching versus certainty, the sacred versus the banal, and autonomy versus assimilation. I refer you to his book for further clarifications and greater insights on this topic. Here the point is that my experience as a member of the church in Italy, and other Italian members are likely to concur, distinctively manifests some of these tensions, and that is why it was both wonderful and difficult. As recently as last Friday, November 6th, I officially became a citizen of the United States. What this means, among other things, is that what I have felt in my soul for most of my life is now true also on paper. I am a citizen of Italy and of the United States. I am a bicultural being, a person with two homes, and someone who is always going to feel like no place has it all. Because I now live in this country, it is often the Italian side, especially its food, history, and culture, that I tend to miss. But I am under no illusion, as I know that if I were to be in Italy, I would instead be longing for my American life and the reality of this country. What does this have to do with the church in Italy? When I think of my religious identity, I cannot help but realize that this tension is deeply embedded in my commitment to Mormonism and loyalty to it. On the one hand, growing up in the church in Italy, I dreamed of the day when I could visit Temple Square, absorb its reality, and not just see pictures of it in the Enzyme. I wanted to feel the spirit of the Salt Lake Temple, perhaps see one of the apostles and prophets whose words I read on paper, but whose presence I didn't experience. And remember, the internet wasn't around yet. I wanted to feel fully immersed in the church I loved. This was the spiritual promised land, and BYU was my destination. I felt I needed to be here to fulfill my identity as a Mormon. Yet, I also felt a tension because I recognized the church needed all the strength it could use in Italy, and I wanted to give all that I could in its service. I felt how much my own faith and commitment was owed to my parents and leaders, and I recognized that Italian Latter-day Saints were my brothers and sisters in a unique way. To put it differently, without my Italian experience of Mormonism, I struggled to even imagine what my LDS faith would be like. While I was probably more obsessed with America than most Italian Mormons, I think that for a number of Italian saints, there may be a similar, milder paradox in the nationality of our faith. It may be difficult to deal with the sometimes messy Italian-American nature of our religious life. What I often failed to distinguish as a young man was the difference between Mormon culture and the restored gospel. And some missionaries and leaders may have unconsciously perpetuated this conflation. This is clearly one of the challenges in the 21st century as the church moves increasingly, both in Italy and internationally, into a world that is global and multicultural. And in this picture of the Institute in Rome, you have youth from the Philippines, Asia, Africa, Eastern Europe. The challenge is to distinguish between the essentials of the gospel, which must remain solid and non-negotiable, and the distinct cultural manifestations of its principles in action, which can coexist in diversity and localized expression. In Italy, I also experienced the Mormon paradox of uniqueness versus assimilation, specifically in the tension between a unique LDS identity and a broader Christian identity. Perhaps a better way to put it is that I didn't experience it as much as I now feel that I should have. As a member of a small religious minority, specifically one that was mostly unknown, misunderstood, or caricatured in public perception, I often lived my faith with a siege mentality of sort, looking at the world that surrounded me with suspicion. I learned how to defend my faith and learned to give it my full loyalty in the face of opposition, but I didn't learn as much how to work with others to bring about good in the world. Although I had no specific experience that would lead me to feel this way, I often felt that other churches, and especially the majority Catholic Church, were the enemy. All that mattered was Mormonism, and all truth was Mormonism, and the Latter-day Saint label was always more important than the Christian label. In short, I think I had a pretty provincial view on how God operates in the world. I can say that much that I experienced in the church growing up wasn't pointing in this direction, but there are both advantages and disadvantages to being a religious minority. A certain isolationism, both brought in from the outside and reinforced from the inside, may be one of these negative consequences. How ironic that several years later, I would end up spending a year at a Vatican university, that I would have the opportunity to interact with Catholic bishops and cardinals while at BYU, and that I would become the go-to person for some of my colleagues when they have questions about Catholicism. Now I enjoy studying Catholicism, the Catholic intellectual tradition, and find inspiration in its various forms of spirituality, which reach back through two millennia of religious history. So when I see the great work of public relations, cooperation, and civic engagement that the LDS Church has carried out in Italy in recent decades, I feel that we have grown up together. The future will continue to provide ample opportunities to work with other groups for family, faith, and religious freedom, both in Italy and globally. We can continue to love and treasure our unique truths without discounting the way in which the hand of the Lord operates among others whose faith differs from our own. Again, these are constructive tensions, and the objective is balance between the poles rather than victory of one side over the other. If uniqueness was emphasized a little too much in me as a young Italian Mormon, at least it made the opposite danger of complete assimilation less likely to occur. The courage to be different was inculcated in me as it was in many other Italian Latter-day Saints who experienced that difference on a daily basis. Thus, when social and cultural pressures were pushing against gospel truths, the choice was clear, although not necessarily easy. Some things were and continue to be either right or wrong, and my courage to stand up for truth or lack thereof did not change the nature of that truth. There wasn't much space for being wishy-washy or much time to postpone a decision to pursue a testimony or not. The call to be enlisted in the Lord's cause seemed to echo without pause every week and every day. It can be tiring, even lonely, especially for youth, but it can also lead to great unity in purpose and to a strong sense of identity as a people. The intensity of that unity can be difficult to experience in places where Latter-day Saints represent a more comfortable majority. As a teacher of LDS college students who live in an increasingly difficult world, the pursuit of this balance is both my challenge and responsibility. Without a doubt, I want to teach humility in knowledge, with openness to the goodness of the world, but I also want to instill firmness of conviction and courage to face opposition, even mockery of faith or moral values. It will be a never-ending quest, both at home and at work. There is more that I could say about being a Mormon in Italy, but besides the fact that I am out of time, I want other stories to be told, and for that I refer you again to the forthcoming Mormons in the Piazza. I then conclude with a great sense of gratitude and admiration for the many Italian Latter-day Saints who have given much in showing me the way, in inspiring, loving, and teaching me to be much of what I am. Whatever successes I have obtained in my family and career are also their successes, and their story is also my story. As President Benson said in his 1966 rededication of Italy, we know, Heavenly Father, that thou dost love thy children, and we have in our hearts a love for the Italian people as we assemble here today. And Holy Father, we pray thee that thy blessings may be showered upon them. In the name of Jesus Christ, amen.
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2: God has not forgotten you. He is there. From the Church of Jesus Christ of Latter-day Saints.
3: The Lord had other plans for us. I used to leave the house at 8 a.m. and return at midnight after working all day and going to class at night. During the little time my husband Daniel and I had together, we argued. Things were bad. We were on the verge of separating. One Sunday evening, after an argument, Daniel said, "Maybe we should get closer to God." The next day, while Daniel was home watching our son, missionaries knocked on our door. When the missionaries started visiting us, I disagreed with everything they taught. But after a few discussions, we began to feel something. We didn't know what it was, but we described it as magical, a feeling of peace and harmony. It would linger even after the missionaries left. We realized that we needed that feeling more often in our home. Inspired by the missionaries' message about the importance of family, Daniel and I came closer together in our marriage. I had hoped that going to school would lead to a better position at my work. But we decided to focus on our family, spend more time together, and have more children. I quit school, quit my job, and went to work as Daniel's secretary at his pest control business. Less than 3 months after the missionary's first visit, we were baptized and confirmed. Our life changed dramatically. We began living the law of tithing. We began praying at home and at work with Daniel's employees. We began serving in the church. Daniel's business grew, and he needed to hire more workers. A year after our baptism, we went to the temple to be sealed. A few days after our sealing, I found out I was expecting. Sundays aren't easy for us. Daniel leaves early for high council meetings. I have to prepare our three children for church by myself. But we are able to share a lot of time together throughout the week. So even if we are apart at times on Sundays as we serve the Lord, we know that we are blessed. We have gained a testimony that when we do our part, the Lord can help us and blessings come. We have received a lot more than we had ever hoped for from our own plans. The Lord had better things in mind for us. Claudia Zepeda, Coquimbo Region, Chile. End of the article, "The Lord Had Other Plans for Us," read by Rena Nelson.
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1: Right here, I'm on the phone with Tom Holdman, owner and founder of Holdman Studios.
2: I just wondered what a decent day might be this week, either today or...
1: You see, Tom's a really busy guy. This week on Everything Creative, I'm taking you to an art glass studio. Holdman Studios began primarily as a stained glass studio. Tom's known all over the world for his work. They've got pieces installed across all 50 states and in dozens of countries. Tom himself has done work for chapels, churches, libraries, hospitals, museums, resorts, restaurants, and 20 or more LDS temples around the world.
2: Okay, what time works for you?
1: Tom was kind enough to make some time for me to visit him in his studio. Holdman Studios is just a stone's throw from Interstate 15, about 30 minutes south of Salt Lake City, at a place called Thanksgiving Point. The studio is open to the public, not only so people can see the amazing projects he's building, but to give it a try themselves. They offer classes in stained glass and hot glass. That's glass blowing with the red hot furnace.

0: or to you, it's to, you know, it's a radio show. It's certainly not to me.
1: He'll talk more about that as you listen. Even talking to Tom on the phone, you can't help but feel how passionate he is about his art. He immediately launches into stories, experiences, and philosophies on art and creation.
0: Oh, wow. Okay, you gotta save all this stuff for when I can record you. That's... Well, I'm really excited. I appreciate you making a little time for me, and I'm just very appreciative of everything. It's, as I've looked into your story, it just seems amazing. So, and I've seen your art.
2: So what I do first is I come up with concepts. I come up with ideas, and then we sketch them. You know, we start with like this like rough idea. And then it gets handed in to the client, you know, like, which is also the LDS, like church a lot of times, you know. And so they see that and they approve that, or else they also make alterations, you know, that they want me to do. And then I take that small sketch and then I pose like models, actual models up. And then I do up a holes. I just like sketch like that.
3: You draw these? Yeah. These are your sketches?
2: Yes.
3: Wow.
2: Yeah. And so then off of the sketch, and then I actually do the art glass itself. And so there is a sketch right there of the window that I did over that is at the Hill Cumorah visitors area there. Right there, so Joseph Smith receiving the plates. And there is a picture of Joseph Smith, his like first vision, and that is in the Palmyra Temple, so... And then you can see this like sketch here that I drew up of this light fixture chandelier, and these are the pieces. So you can see the scale of it.
3: That's going to be huge.
2: Yes, it's going to be big.
3: I have no idea.
2: And so you can see this sketch here, and here's the window when it was all done of Christ coming to the Americas.
3: Where is that hanging?
2: It is in the Brazil temple. People often ask me, how do I get all of this detail in the glass?
3: Right.
2: And so if I were to use a like normal paint, as it is exposed to the on, it would start to fade away, you know, and so you can't use normal paint. So you actually use crushed up pieces of glass in a powder form. And so what I do is I put it on in excess, and then I will remove like what I don't like want or highlights, and then I take that piece of glass, and then I will heat it up to over 1200, you know, and so that actually melts into the other piece of glass.
3: So you do the removal, you do the highlights before you heat it.
2: Yes.
3: Wow.
2: And so it is like a dust. It's an actual dust which like you put on. So

0: I was like that. But then I had to ask myself, am I gonna let this stop me? Am I gonna let this like slow me down? You know, especially when I had to make the decision to go on a mission. I mean, how can I go on a mission when I'm supposed to be tracking and I'll just be like stuttering on this like doorstep to this complete stranger? How can I do that? And so I really thought that I wasn't going to go. And so I thought, well, I'll just do what everyone asks you to do, just to pray about it to see if like you should go or not, you know, and so I can get the answer that I already know that I don't have to go because I stutter. And so I got on my knees and I prayed, and sure enough, I didn't get the answer, that answer. I got the answer that you should go serve the Lord for 2 years on a mission. And so I did go, and when my stake president, he set me apart, he blessed me with the gift of tongues, that like when I needed to speak, I could be fluent. And I did experience that on my mission, that I could teach people. I would be fluent. Yeah, but there were other times that I would stutter and stutter. I couldn't put two words in front of the other. And it was a challenge, but that helped me to really accept I cannot let this like weakness slow me down in my life. You know, like we all have these weaknesses which we hate, don't we? They just like, oh man, why do I have to have this? Why do I have to do this? But though, you know, if we turn to God, He can make a lot more out of our lives with that than like we ever thought possible. Did I ever in my you know like wildest dreams when I was in like junior high school getting like picked on because I couldn't talk, that would turn into a great like strength of like speaking to people all over the world? Not even. But it's happened, and it's been a humbling experience to see that happen. And so this is my office now, but though, you know, you can see that sketch of the first vision. I sketched that now 10 years ago. That was my first commission for the LDS Church, and now I have worked on over 20 of the temples all over the world in 10 years. So,
1: do you get to travel for the installations?
0: I do travel around, and I travel quite a bit, so all over. But though you can see this one was a temple concept, and so, you know, good art or art in general, you know, to be an artist, you know, if you want to go halfway there on being an artist, it is just a belief that you can actually do it, you know? And so you are like halfway there, you know? And so you just work at like rough ideas, you know? You know, like people get a piece of like white a paper, and they get so scared, you know, that it's going to look ugly.
1: Right.
0: Yeah, but there is always more paper. I mean, it's cheap. It's cheap. And then, yes, I have drawn ugly stuff. I will admit that, but there's always more paper. You know what I mean? And so you really just need to do it. So you can see, this was an early idea, concept that I had, like, floating in my eyes of a grapevine chandelier here, you know? And so I just, like, roughed it out on this, like, whiteboard, and then I took it from that concept, and then I'll show you over here. Then you can see me working on that nice window there. And then this is us making it, you know what I mean? So,
1: oh my gosh.
0: So there's that, like, rough in there, you know, like, which, like, you saw, which was really quite, you know, like, really ugly, just a big, like, rough sketch. That piece actually weighs 2 tons, actually. So it is like 4,000 pounds of glass, of of like sculpture glass.
2: About this time in the tour, Tom opens the door to the hot glass room and waves me in. The room is a roar of furnaces and fans, and a couple of guys wielding long metal poles with red-hot globs of glass hanging from the end. He waves a guy over and says, "This is Ryan, help him make a flower." Then turns to me and says, "Be careful, it's like working with molten lava."
3: Ceramic pot, which is called a crucible. That crucible holds all of our melted glass, so I just gotta stick the tip of this pole into that pot of glass, and some of that glass will stick to that tip there. I'll let this bit cool down. After this cools down a little bit more, I'll be able to get more glass on top of it. We'll need 2 layers of glass to make a flower. So we have to preheat these poles. That's what we're doing in that furnace, those poles sticking out over there, because glass will stick to something that's hot like these, but not to something that's relatively cold like our tools. So because we preheat these and because it's going in and out of the furnace, it's going to be real hot from about where my hand is towards the tip. This will be the part that's right in front of you making your flower, so just don't reach out and grab this hot part here. If you want to grab it, the side of my hand is cool. If you don't want to, don't worry about it. I'll turn it for you.
1: Okay.
3: Alright, so that's about as much glass as we need for a flower right there. When you're doing your flower, I am going to gather the glass and melt in your colors for you. You'll be sitting down here where I am. The first thing you will need to do is grab this metal paddle right here. It's gonna smash that all the way down. Just push that straight in towards that bench so you can't push it anymore. Then set that paddle down and pick up your tweezers. If you hold them back here, it's more difficult to squeeze together, so you wanna hold them up here more close to the tips. You can start to pinch onto the very edge of this glob of glass and give it a pull. You're gonna be pulling straight back this way at first. Just go all the way around doing that. This is gonna pull out the top part of your flower. Now, if these tweezers get too hot, they might start to stick to the glass. So whenever I tell you to, just cool them down by dipping them in this bucket of water here. Then shake off all the extra water. Alright, now we're going to start to pull out at an angle, kind of this way. So when you first get started, we'll be pulling straight back. Then after we get going for a minute, we're starting to pull out at about a 45 degree angle out this way. Just keep going around doing that, pulling out a little further each time. This is going to pull out this is going to get the stem part of your flower started. Once it gets out about that far, we'll just have you rest for a second. This is when I'm going to ask you if you want a straight or a curly stem on your flower. Either one that you choose, we'll just grab onto the top of it up here. And give it a big pull straight out away from this bench. That'll pull that stem out. We'll give it a crimp or we'll eventually break it off. Just got to hold it there for a second while it hardens up a little bit more. And then we're done. So when we pull the glass out of that furnace, it's about 2,000 degrees. Right now it's about 1,000 degrees, so it's still hot, but it's cooled down quite a bit. It's cooled down enough to where the glass is hard already. Just break that off there, and then polish this end with the torch so it's smooth. And then just melt in all the sharp edges where we cut it. And I'm gonna throw this in that silver oven right there. It's gotta stay in there to cool down until tomorrow. Everything we make has to cool down overnight.
1: Okay.
3: So you wanna make flour?
1: Sure.
3: Cool.
4: Are you ready for adventure?
1: Let's do it.
2: I'll spare you the details of my pathetic attempt. With more than a little help from the experts, I ended up with a really beautiful purple glass flower. And although I suppose it goes without saying, I'll tell you anyway, working in a room with molten glass is really hot.
4: And then, like, you're gonna create art. And then be inspired by art. There you go. So this is a way that, like, people off of the like street, you know, can experience, you know, doing something creative, you know. So, you know, to help them, like, feel the adventure of this thing called life, you know, to be a part of the adventure.

I had some challenges with that, of course. It could have made me just become inwardly closed, inwardly, not wanting to talk to people, or and then there was a time that

0: It is like nice to get the praise from others about all this art glass, which I have done. Oh, look at how nice this piece is and that piece. Yeah, but who has actually helped me with these pieces of art? I feel strongly is God has helped me. And I do need to give him credit that I am a tool for him to use. And he can choose other people to be that tool too. I'm not the only one. And I am grateful that I have had the opportunity with the Palmyra Temple and also like Winter Quarters and Nauvoo to be that tool, you know, to work on these historic temples and to do artwork that tells the story of the early saints and all that they have gone through, and then all of the people that have had a chance to go to these temples, and especially like Winter Quarters, there's this wall that has like 12 different like scenes of history that happened out there. You know, what have I learned? How did all of the early saints make it through? How did they live and survive and then come this far? It is what I have learned is that if you have a strong enough a conviction, you can handle any affliction. And so how do I apply that to my life? If I feel that like my conviction is to inspire people through art, and am I going to let this speech in impediment slow me down? Am I going to let that affliction stop me from reaching my conviction? And I can't. I can't. Even though there are times I wish I could.
1: Now, is this all part of the Art Institute?
0: Yeah, what I did is I used to work. I had built a studio out like near my house, you know, so I like actually worked there at my house. Yeah, but then though this opportunity came up and of like being able to have a place like where like we could explain art, we could inspire others with art, and so to actually teach the classes, yeah, but also us actually doing like monumental pieces of art here, and so like students could actually see with their own eyes of other artists that are actually earning a living at it, you know. And so like, you know, there's this whole image of being a starving artist. I mean, like, if you're an artist, then like you're going to be hungry, and then you're going to be hurting for you know, like money. But that though doesn't have to be so, you know. There are so many good artists that like want to be an artist, yeah, but they though end up doing other jobs Yeah, because they like feel that there isn't any way that they can support a family with that.
1: Yeah.
0: And so this helps to show them, no, that is not the case. If you have enough a passion in your heart, why not follow your dream, you know? So that is why I had established this art institute. So this is where we do like stained glass, you know, cut glass, and then we look at all of the architectural renderings and then come up with ideas and then concepts. You know, this here currently is the plans for the Rome LDS temple. And so we are like looking at the plans and trying to design concepts for the art glass windows in it.
1: Wow.
0: And so all artwork needs to be approved. And so we take a drawing concept and then we actually make a sample window. And so there is the sample of an idea possibility for the Rome temple concept right there.
1: Wow.
0: And these are other ones which have been approved for four different temples, like that one was for the Antonio temple, that one that was for the Twin Falls temple, and then, you know, there was one also for the Rexford temple. And then we are also working on concepts right here for the Gilbert, Arizona temple.
1: Do you find that stained glass is still an inherently religious medium? I mean, I'm going back to like European cathedrals and whatnot.
0: Yes, absolutely. You know, I think that it has like been also now included in a lot of homes and also in a lot of commercial buildings, but still though, like most impact it has still is in a religious arena. You know, there's just a thing about like light as it enters into a stained glass window. It is almost like that, like light, like makes that art piece come alive. You know, it just sparkles, and I like to think about the analogy that like we are a lot like a stained glass window when like we also look a lot better when the light of Christ, how that light also can shine through us. It does really inspire people. Glass does. And just the whole history of how was like stained glass invented? Why did it come alive? Was that, you know, during the medieval times, yeah, there were, you know, like a lot of the peasants, they could not read. And so
1: like what the church would do is they would illustrate the scriptures in stained glass, and so the normal person could actually relate to that, like, scripture, you know, because also there wasn't any handily ready Bibles around. You know, they were all handwritten, like Bibles, you know, and so that is where, like, stained glass really came alive, was to tell actual, like, scripture stories. So here's another concept for the Rome temple. And then you can see that we have actually taken pieces of a crystal and then beveled them and then angled them, yes, so they will enhance a light more. So
2: you bevel each piece.
1: Yeah.
2: I mean, everything is by hand, one piece at a time, right?
1: Mm-hmm.
2: How many pieces could be in a... I mean, for the Rome Temple, how many pieces of glass will you cut for each of those windows?
1: Thousands and thousands. You know, on all of the art glass, which, like, we did for the Draper Temple, there were approximately 40,000 pieces of glass, which were all leaded like together, so quite a few pieces there. With, like, marketing and glass also, I just, like, realized, like, these days there is, like, such a world, like, wide audience, and if, like, you can like tap into the internet for good, and so I sell a piece of glass every day on the internet all over the world, you know. So, like, we actually auction a lot of it off of eBay.
2: Really?
1: Yeah. You know, and so, like, we have our pieces now, yeah, because of the internet, our pieces are like hanging in all of the 50 states. Every single state has a piece of our artwork in it, and all over the world, Australia, all over Europe, you know, Japan, Asia. It is really a way the internet is, like, such a tool, like, whether it be good or else bad, but though, you know, if you can harness it for the good, you know, and so, yes. So, like, we do use that to sell our artwork, so... Yes, but though also too, with eBay, like, we get a lot of people that actually see our stuff and they then hire us to do commission stuff.
2: Really?
1: Yeah, there was a man who had saw our glass on eBay and he commissioned for his home, and he commissioned over 2,000 pieces of glass, and it was a big home, but though so it's
2: wow.
1: An advertising tool too, that's, like, free.

0: that I am like working on, I had made a larger window of this that was for the Presbyterian Church, and now I am like making a smaller version of it here with a Christ with his arms out, you know, like reaching for you. So you can see all the many teeny, teeny pieces, which are actually smaller than an actual a penny. You see that, you know?
1: And yet you've got to cut it and grind it and foil it and let it all...
0: Yep.
1: There's no way around it.
0: To do stained glass is quite a bit of work. It is. And... but though there is like no experience of like spending hours and hours on a project and then holding it up to the light for the first time and then like letting it enter in through the art glass is just a thrilling experience. So, like, when I tried to get into BYU and they turned me down, and I was like, oh, man, how am I going to make it as an artist, you know? But then I then, like, realized that art, you know, that, like, people don't want to see a fancy... certificate hanging on the wall that you have graduated from a university. They want to see what you can do.
1: Yeah.
0: Like, I want you to show me your art, to show me your stuff. And so then I thought, well, I need to educate myself. I have to want it for myself, you know, like more than, you know, college, we have to go through steps and then we have to do certain assignments and hand in papers. And, you know, that is a way to force us to learn, but though, like, you can do it by yourself if you have enough drive, you know. How can I educate myself? So what I did is I had made a couple art glass windows, and then I had earned enough that I could spend a whole like month traveling through Europe, like staying in hostels, you know, like living off of nothing, traveling Europe, looking at all of the great cathedrals there, looking at their art glass, and then seeing how that would inspire me, you know. I want to inspire like more than like require, you know, inspire more than require, you know. And so that was my education. And I remember standing in Czechoslovakia, like right after the actual wall had come down, I was in like this cathedral, and there was this great like window that was designed by Amucha, and it was it just took my breath away, and it was so inspiring to me. And I stood there in that church, and I made a commitment to myself, and I said, one day I will do a window like that. I will do it. I need to do that. And that is a commitment right there that I made to myself, and then I made it to God. And so, yeah, how bad do I want to do art? You know, there is that story of a Plato, that there was this student that came up to him and he says, how can I learn as much as you? How can I be as educated as much as you? And he said, well, come to the ocean with me and I will show you. And so this student comes to the ocean and they walk into the water. Then Plato takes the student's head and holds him under the water, holds his head under there, almost to the point where that student cannot breathe anymore. And he pulls that student up, and that student is gasping for air. What are you doing? What are you doing? And then Plato says to him, when you want to learn as much as like you want air to breathe, then you will be ready. Then I can teach you all that I know. And so, yeah, that story has really entered into my heart and my life with art. I mean, that's how bad that I want to do art glass. You know, not just art, but glass. Art glass, a specific, like, area of art. You know, because you cannot, like, spread like yourself with all different kinds of projects and aspects of art. You gotta focus on something. So you can see that this, like, paint is actually powdered glass.
1: That's powdered glass.
0: This is powdered glass. And then I put it on, I mix it with a sugar so it'll stick onto the glass, but it is just a dust.
1: Really?
0: And then you will take a brush and then highlight out certain areas that you want to come out. It is like trying to paint a negative,
1: yeah,
0: kind of a thing. Except also, it though will alter in the oven too at those times. You know, like once like when I was like working on like the head of Christ for the Nauvoo Temple, I had painted his head and his hair. And then I put it in the oven, and then it though has to cook for, you know, like 6 hours. And then after it was all done, I held his head up and he actually looked Irish. Yeah, because his head, his hair was like red. And I was like, oh man, yeah, because, you know, this like paint alters in the oven. Yeah, so you have to know how you actually mix it, what it is going to alter into. So you can see that this head of Christ I had painted, and now I am doing it again on this piece here. But though, you know, Christ's head, it's got to be the hardest piece of art to ever do, because with the head of Christ, everybody has a personal, like, relationship with Christ in their hearts. You know, his image has to show that he is like strong, yet he is humble, and then he is like meek, but he is also compassionate, and all these emotions rolled up into this head. I mean, that is no small task as an artist trying to portray that.
1: Yeah.
0: You know, and so how do you get that emotion and that feeling? And so, like, you can touch the viewer that is experiencing that, like, piece of art. Yeah, because really, art is an emotional experience. It isn't up in your head. It's not a logical experience. It's an emotional experience. And so as an artist, you are trying to pull that out of the viewer. So that's what you try and do. Yeah, like for instance, on this like sky up here, how there are clouds up here. Yeah, but they're just not like straight clouds. I mean, like they are angled into his head there, almost like it is. It helps like your eye always go to the image of Christ. Yeah, but almost like he is involved in the creation too, how even the clouds are obeying him, how they are just like arching him. And then also with these, all of the flowers on the ground here, what like do they mean? You know, good art is an educational experience. Like you can look at a piece and then like look at it more and more, and it will actually teach you something. Like right here, this happens to be like myrrh here, and that was mixed with oil and then given to him at his birth. And now this a flower here is a gall, and that was mixed with vinegar and then given to him on the cross. And then this flower is the lily, and that is an emblem of the resurrection. And so in this window I have a flower at his birth and his death and at his resurrection. And now all of a sudden that piece means more to you, see? And so what else do I have in here? I have this, a water, you know, that is like near his like feet, and it is an emblem of that he is the living waters. And so that's not just by accident. And then, you know, these like rocks here, how he is the rock of like my salvation, you know. And so as an artist, what story are you trying to tell? I feel that people can also like learn with their eyes and like not just their ears, you know, to have a visual learning experience.
1: And you get to make those decisions and teach it.
0: Yes.
1: That's actually a bigger responsibility than I had ever guessed an artist would have. a stained glass artist would have.
0: Well, and that is why also that I don't like take it lightly. You know, I get on my knees and I pray for help. I mean, who is the ultimate artist? Is God above, you know? And so I pray that he will help me to inspire the hearts of others in art. And he does help me with getting ideas and then trying to listen to the Holy Spirit on how to do a scene. It is a big responsibility, you know.
1: Did you study this craft? I mean, where did you learn stained glass?
0: I did have a small course in high school, but though, you know, that was a small course, yeah, but though how I got involved in doing art glass is that I was on my mission and then I was heading home in only 1 week, and then I got a little call from like my mission president, and then he asked me if I could extend an extra 2 months. And then I did have a girlfriend at home that I was going to marry. I was anxious to go on with my existence, you know. And so I said, well, I will have to pray about it. So I got on my knees and I prayed to God and asked if I should stay an extra 2 months. And then the Spirit entered into my heart and he spoke to me in my heart. And he said, if you stay, I will bless you. And then I asked, well, how are we blessed? Because I want it spelled out from A to Z if I'm staying an extra 2 months. And then he spoke to like my heart again and said that when I get home, I should do a stained glass as my career. And that was so odd to me. I was like, so strange to me. Hindsight, now I know why he said to do that. I know why that entered into my heart. Yeah, but then I said, okay, and I stayed an extra 2 months, and I didn't end up like marrying the girl anyway. But though, and then I said, okay, I am supposed to do stained glass, and I asked like my parents if I could use their garage. And I started like knocking on doors, asking people if they wanted a stained glass window. So that's how I got started. Now, I did also like feel like I did like need like more training. So I tried to get into BYU, you know, but they turned me down. And that was so devastating to me. But then almost like I had this attitude that I was so upset that I was like, well, then I will just like show you. I'll do it on my own type of thing. Yeah, but though, you know, that though helped me because it just really like pushed me. So I have like basically learned this on my own through just hopping into it, jumping into it.

0: I believe that as artists, we do have a great responsibility to help to inspire others. And how can I do good art without like tying into my own spirit, and then like my spirit like ties into God's? And it is all about emotion, and I had a big like struggle when I was growing up with like speaking to people, because I had a severe like speech impediment. I like stuttered all the time, and so I had to look for other ways which I could express myself, that I could speak to people. So I would do artwork all the time. I would like sketch to express myself. And so there is that one scripture in Ether chapter 12 verse 27, which it says, I will give unto men weaknesses that they may be humble, and if they humble themselves before me, then I will make weak things strong unto them. So I have hated having this like speech impediment, and it has been so hard for me, but that has helped me look for other ways that I can speak to people. And so that has been art. And then like not only just like normal art, but also like spiritual art. And so now I speak to people all over the world, and like they can hear me speak without me being in the room like with them. They hear me share my testimony of the gospel through my art. And so is it a spiritual experience for me? You better believe it's a spiritual experience. It is my mission in life to touch them spiritually. That is why I am here on this earth. So
1: you believe that?
0: I believe that with my soul. I don't keep a journal, and I should keep a journal, but at the least I have a journal in glass. That has been, in a way, a journal to me, that after I'm gone, it's there. It's there, and that will continue to touch people's hearts. So in a way, that's my journal.

0: So that is why I had established this art institute here down at Thanksgiving Point, wasn't so like we could show people firsthand that like they can experience art, that like they can do art, and so we can hold like their hand, you know, like a little bit, and then like let them explore their creative like side, because it is so rewarding to us to see how their eyes just light up, and they say, yes, I can do this. I can do something that is creative, you know? And then I think that it like ties them into a part of God. I mean, all of us know that like we help to create the earth. We got it in us. And so let's unbury it, because it's in us. We are all creators. We are in our DNA like makeup. We are creators. But though we so often just kind of push it aside.
1: I'm Nancy Hansen, and this is Everything Creative, a program of The Church of Jesus Christ of Latter-day Saints.
2: 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This is Conversations, featuring discussions with members of The Church of Jesus Christ of Latter-day Saints, with a unique perspective or an interesting story. This conversation is with Elder Walter F. Gonzalez, a member of the Presidency of the 70 of the Church of Jesus Christ of Latter-day Saints. Joining Elder Gonzalez for this conversation is his wife, Sulma Gonzalez. The host for this episode is Ruth Todd. Ruth Todd is a former television news anchor and is currently a radio and television personality.
1: We are delighted today to be joined by Elder Walter F. Gonzalez. He is a member of the Presidency of the 70, and he is here with his wife, Sulma. Thank you so much for being with us on Conversations. Glad to have you.
3: Thank you. We are really happy for this opportunity.
4: Yeah, we are grateful for the invitation to participate in this conversation.
1: Let's start with today. How are things going for you? You lead such busy lives. Let's start with today. Tell us how things are going.
4: Well, I'm very happy. We are so busy, so many things to do, but happy. And family is okay, and we are enjoying that. Okay. And part of our calling here is completely different than what we were doing outside of the United States.
1: Tell us what you're doing here.
4: Well, I'm one of the seven presidents of the Quorum of the 70. And we work very close to the Quorum of the 12. In fact, according to the scriptures, we are to help them. And when they need help, they will call us instead of any others, meaning all the 70s. But since we preside the 70s, they call us. And after that, we need to distribute the load to other 70s as well. But it's a blessing to serve close to members of the 12.
1: Mm-hmm. And you are assigned to a specific area of the world. Is that correct?
4: That's correct. The seven presidents are in charge of the United States and Canada. Starting year 2004, the area presidencies were discontinued here in the United States and Canada. Instead of that, the seven presidents are taking care of the whole country. But I'm the first contact, let's say, or

0: Scott with two areas, international areas, and also Elder Bednar with two international areas. And in addition to that, we have things that have to do with the duties of the day, things that come up and we receive instructions to do. So it's quite a busy schedule, but very happy. Especially for me, I remember when I was not a member of the church, in my mind was, well, I wonder how it might have been to be alive in the days of the prophets, like Moses, for instance. And I like to think how it might have been to be alive in the day of the apostles. What would have been my role in those days, my reactions on those things? Later, I like to play with those ideas, and the day came, missionaries brought me into the church, and it's unbelievable. But it was a kind of a balance with my play of ideas or desires, I don't know.
1: As a young boy.
0: As a young boy, one day the restoration came to my life, the message of the restoration. And now I'm serving at the feet of prophets, seers, and revelators. And they are as those of the old days, the same situation. Mm. So that's wonderful for me. That's why I'm so grateful for this opportunity. Of course, when you serve in an international area, you also have that contact. But being here, we meet with them quite often.
1: Yes.
0: In fact, every week.
1: Every week. Yeah. Let's go back to something you said. You said, before I was a member of the church. Yeah. Both you and your wife, Sulma, are converts to the church. Sulma, let me talk to you for a moment. Tell us about your conversion. You were a young girl, 12 years old, I believe.
2: Yes, I was 12 years old. Well, I was looking for the true church since I was between 10 years old.
1: And you were
2: old.
1: Both in Uruguay. You
2: yeah,
1: lived
2: we
1: in,
2: were, yes. Yes. I was raised in Uruguay, and when I was raised in the Catholic belief with a strong faith in Jesus Christ and Heavenly Father. And also, by one day, I knew that there was a true church on the earth, and I need to look for it.
1: How did you know that?
2: Well, actually, I was in a mass, listened to the priest, and the sermon that he was giving. So some thought came to my mind, very clear to me that what he was saying was not true.
1: So as a young girl,
2: yes.
1: This was not your parents' idea. You went on a personal search, you and your brother.
2: Yes, I was in, yes. And so since that moment, I knew that I need to find the true church. And so when I was 10 years old and my brother 13, we started looking for the true church, and we visit all the chapels and churches asking them about their belief until we found the missionaries.
1: So you found missionaries in Uruguay?
2: Yes. Well, missionaries found some friends of my brother, and as they knew that we were looking, so they
1: were
2: invited us.
1: Were you taking lessons, discussions?
2: Well, my brother, he was the first one listening to the missionaries. And then my mother didn't want me to listen to the missionaries because she thought I was too young. But finally, she agrees. So when I listened to the missionaries the first time, immediately, I knew that it was true.
1: You knew?
2: Yes, Sansi burned my heart when they started talking. So I knew.
1: And then you were able to, your mother allowed you at that young, tender age to get baptized.
2: Yes, at the beginning she said no, but finally she agrees. I insist a lot, but she gave me the best advice. She told me, if you are going to change your religion, do it well. I don't want you to come back one day saying, I want to return to my old religion. So keep all the commandments of your new religion. And I did it.
0: And it's very interesting. Her mother became a member of the church.
1: Oh.
0: That's very nice. But it didn't happen overnight. 34 years later.
1: Was it after watching you and watching

0: Elder Gonzalez, what changed your mother's heart from her religion to Mormonism?
1: I think that it was a process. She was always enjoying the messages, and she likes to be part of the activities and things like that. Mm-hmm. But what she said the day that she was baptized, she said, if it hadn't been for my daughter being always so faithful, obedient and faithful, I couldn't be here being baptized. So that's the reason that she gave, that we mm-hmm. we were always constant and faithful.
0: Now, you met at a youth conference, if I understand correctly.
1: Yes.
0: But let's go back, at Elder Gonzalez, and you tell us about your conversion. How old were you? How did it happen?
2: Well, I was 18, but I've been exposed to the church for the first time when I was 12. And the example of two missionaries that decided to open their mouth. And they did so and started a conversation with me. I was 12 only, mm-hmm. but that was the means, so they visited our home. When they did so, my parents didn't feel comfortable to say, we don't want you to be here anymore. But they left a brochure, The Testimony of Joseph Smith and the Book of Mormon.
0: Now, did they give you that brochure at your home or on the bus where you met them?
2: No, at home.
0: At home.
2: At home.
0: So you met them on a bus, but they came to your home.
2: Yes, and they left that there. And it was there on the shelves for years. But the key of my conversion mm-hmm. was the Book of Mormon.
0: Tell us about that.
2: I didn't have to read much in the Book of Mormon to feel something I never felt before. The point is, that was my conversion because of the Book of Mormon. And the point is that I think the important part here is that oftentimes we take things for granted. There are some experiences that you, when I see my own children and my grandchildren, they take for granted some things. And that happens when you have the church for generations.
0: Right.
2: A simple thing that you may take for granted is prayer. I read the Book of Mormon and test what the missionaries were teaching. And that was the end, or the beginning. The end of my, because in my mind, I had different ideas. I was very persuaded, satisfied that religion have certain roles in the life of the peoples, of the nations. But it was a matter that started with my heart. I knew first in my heart it was true. Take it for granted, let me tell you a simple thing. I come from a family in which we could say less active. My parents were not very active in any religion. Good principles, solid family, but not very active in
0: organized religion.
2: Organized religion. Mm-hmm. So I went to the Catholic Church only once to take the communion. Just
0: communion
2: once.
0: Is at what
2: communion.
0: Age? Yes.
2: Once, at eight.
0: At eight, okay.
2: When that was the only time I was there, and I guess I remember one or two more times for a wedding. That's all. But we were not practicing the mm-hmm. religion, mm-hmm. The institutional religion. And in the individual family, my family was not praying. They didn't pray. No personal prayers also. So the very first time that I said a prayer on my knees, I was 18 years old. So something that others may take for granted, a simple prayer, for me, opened.
0: Changed
2: a
0: your
2: restoration
0: life.
2: Restoration in my blood.
0: Of course.
2: Changed my life. That's the
0: And
2: the
0: as
2: point.
0: I was researching a little bit about your life, I found it interesting that you said not only did your conversion come when you read the Book of Mormon, but it actually came within the first few pages.
2: Yes. Yes. And that's something interesting, my personal experience, especially with First Nephi. Because I read the first pages I didn't understand much about those introductions in that blue old Book of Mormon.
0: The old paperback.
2: But when I
0: yes.
2: started to read the very words of the book, mm-hmm. in my case, could be different in other cases, but in my case, it was something I said last conference that statement from Joseph Smith, when I read it later even being a member of the church, got a different meaning. Because get closer to God, that was really my experience. I didn't know in that very moment what was happening, but I know that something out of this world was taking place in my life.
0: Mm-hmm.
2: And that, of course, after that, Joseph Smith had to be a prophet and all the other things. But everything started with the Book of Mormon.
0: And it seems to me, just talking to both of you, that everything started when the Holy Ghost testified to each of you individually. So then you meet at a youth conference, a regional youth conference. Tell us what happened and how you got together and were married and then later sealed. Go ahead, Sulma, you tell me from the girl's perspective.
2: Usually you have two versions.
0: Exactly.
2: She has the true version.
0: Well, that's why I asked her first. Sulma, go ahead.
1: Well, when I saw him, I thought, well, he is handsome. He's handsome. But one of my goals was to marry with a good priesthood holder. And so I thought, well, I need to know what is his calling. So that was my way to research. So before continuing with my feelings, so I went and to ask the leaders that were there, tell me about this young boy there, does he have a calling and things like that? And then that was the first question that I did to him when we met. What is your calling and are you studying? And for me, these things were really important. And so he answered me.
0: He obviously had the right answers.
1: The right answers to me. So I say, well, I can open my heart because I really was looking for to get married in the temple. Like mm-hmm. the prophet David McKay asked the Jews at that time, and I dreamed.
0: And I wish everyone at home who's listening to this could just see the bright face of Sulma as she talks about falling in love with Elder Gonzalez. Her eyes are just sparkling, and it's great. She was looking for a wonderful person, but a wonderful person of the Spirit first and foremost. Mm-hmm. Elder Gonzalez, tell us about getting married and then subsequently sealed.
2: Well, we got married, and we are living in wonderful days today because we were in Uruguay. The closest temple was here in the United States. There were no temples there. So we decided to get married in civil marriage,
0: mm-hmm.
2: and that's what we did. And as soon as we could, we were sealed in the Washington Temple here. So we came to the United States and were sealed here in the Washington Temple.
0: In the Washington, D.C. Temple.
2: Yes. Washington, D.C. Temple, there in the east part mm-hmm. of the United mm-hmm. States. And so in our case, when temples were not so close to the people and were only a few temples on the face of the earth. So today is a blessing having those temples dotting the earth because things can be done differently. So those everlasting covenants that we do in the temple. Mm-hmm. And as you can see, with such a beautiful sister and
0: yes.
2: wife, she was the most beautiful in the stake and still the most beautiful in the region now. So I was looking forward to having that second yes from her. By sealing. In the temple, we had one child. Mm-hmm. Our first child was sealed. The
0: With
2: others
0: you.
2: Were born in the
0: right.
2: covenants.
0: Well, so obviously you saw this beautiful girl at this regional youth conference. You thought she was beautiful. How long did it take you to realize that she was so spiritually grounded and so solid?
2: Well, not very long.
0: Yes, I don't suppose.
2: And so those are, I think, sometimes is what we need is a will. When we see that it's a will to get married. That's mainly, if you start to think in all the detail, that's our personal experience.
0: Mm-hmm.
2: If we were going to take into consideration a bunch of details and probably we had postponed, but we decided, no, we have covenants, we love each other, and let's go ahead. And we did. And we struggled this beautiful battle together.
0: Tell us about your family. You said you had your one child when you were sealed in Washington, D.C. You've had more children. Tell us about your family now.
2: Suma?
1: We have 4 children and 2 grandchildren. And
0: sons or daughters?
1: We have Gabriel. He's the older one. And then we have Diana, and she's the mother of our 2 grandchildren, a boy and a girl. And we also have a David, and she returned from the mission. And we have Polo. He's 13 years old, and he's with us at home.
0: Yes, you're still parents of teenagers,
1: yes,
0: right?
1: Yes,
0: right.
1: Still in business. Enjoying that.
2: And right. The name of our grandchildren, since we only have 2, is Nicolas and Vanessa.
0: Well, congratulations.
2: We want them to be famous.
0: Such a hello, Nicholas, and hello to Vanessa. So you can let them listen to this sometime and hear us say hello to them. You know, we have so many outstanding youth that are not so different than you were. They have the will to get married. They are faithful in the gospel. They have felt the Spirit bear witness to them as to the truthfulness of the gospel of Jesus Christ. And yet sometimes the person doesn't come into their lives as you two did. What advice do you give young adults about staying faithful?
2: Ladies first.
1: Well, I think that the day will come, and I think that it's very important. I think that the youth in this moment, this is a beautiful moment, and they have a beautiful role. The role to be faithful, the role to go into a new way of thinking of our world, and a role to keep the great values that had been taught to them and are in the gospel. So I think that they are a wonderful youth that were reserved for the Lord, and they can do the difference in this world. They can do it better, and they can do it in many ways. Some of them will marry young, others maybe not too young, but others maybe not. But all of them will have a mission in this world. They can touch the lives of others for good.
0: Married or single, you
1: married
0: have a mission.
1: Yes.
0: Married or single, you were reserved for this time in history.
2: Yeah, this is a wonderful time with so many opportunities, wonderful opportunities that probably when we were young, we didn't have so many opportunities as they have now, and also with challenges, but since they've been so, they are so special. I think each generation comes in a better format. I don't know if that's good English, but they come better and better, and I think they are tailored to any challenge that they may face. The Lord knows of those challenges, and they will have and they will know how to face the challenges. And of course, it's been before and continues to be now and will continue to be in the future, is to cultivate the great principle of faith. Mm-hmm. Have the faith in Jesus Christ that He'll be with you, He'll bless your life, and you'll make it. You'll have challenges, but a wonderful number of opportunities the Lord will use for our benefit.
0: Let's talk about a particular challenge that you both experienced. We're going to play an excerpt of the talk that you gave in the priesthood session of October 2007 conference. And this talks about a great challenge that happened to you in Peru.
2: Yes, we were in Lima, Peru, when an earthquake took place in 150 kilometers from Lima, where we were living in those days. That was in Pisco, Peru.
0: Here now is a portion of Elder Gonzalez's talk from October of 2007.
2: When President James E. Faust informed my wife and me that we would be transferred to Lima, Peru, we have no clue that on August 15th, only a few days after our arrival, we would witness a devastating earthquake. More than 52,000 houses were destroyed by sheer strength. Worse yet, it left more than 500 dead. 9 of them were members of the church. Members in the Ica and Pisco stakes and the Cañete and Chincha districts suffered the brunt of the tremors aftermath. The church provided immediate relief to its members and those of other faith. The morning after the quake, our members in the disaster area were receiving food and clothing, and before noon, the church was donating humanitarian aid
3: to the nation's civil defense. Many members who were homeless were sheltered in our meeting houses. Despite how unexpected the catastrophe was, the priesthood organization functioned very well to bring relief to those less fortunate. Stake and district presidents, along with bishops, went out to help their members only minutes after the earthquake. The terrible situation in which these priesthood leaders went out is worth highlighting. It was nighttime, the lights were out, destruction abounded, and the earth could not stop shaking. These magnificent priesthood leaders left their families secured and walked out into the darkness, among people who wept surrounded by destroyed houses. Thus, our leaders went out during the night and the following days, facing frequent strong aftershocks and a tsunami warning. They searched among the rubble in the midst of commotion, risking their own lives to get to all the members. A bishop declared, "Without as much as a second thought, I ran in search of my chair brothers and sisters and leaders. He found them." That's how he spent most of the night. What motivated these leaders to go out and help others, even to the risking of their own lives? Certainly, it was their great faith in the Savior and His church. It was their understanding of their calling as leaders in the priesthood. It was gospel principles engraved in their lives before the earthquake and not during the crisis, engraved not with ink, but with fire by the Spirit in the fleshy tablets of their hearts. The possibility of an earthquake was always there. When or how it could hit, no one knew. When it came, it was devastating. But under the direction of the priesthood, the moment's challenge was faced. In many cases, when members were unable, the Lord made up the difference. Some members tell of seeing men in white helping to save their lives. Others hear guiding voices. Years of church service were a preparatory school to become organized and help one another.
0: You've told us a little bit about your family. Let's talk about some of the church service. You've had so many years of church service. And Sister Gonzalez, let me ask you first of all about the 25 years you taught seminary. So many places and so many years. Tell us about that experience.
1: Well, teaching seminary?
0: Yes.
1: Well, that was wonderful. I really think that that was the preparation that the Lord gave to me to help my husband. And I really enjoy a lot preparing the lessons, but especially being with the students, being with them, helping them, seeing the gospel growth in their heart. And now it's a blessing. I found them all over the country we visit, and they say, "Oh, I were your student, and they are faithful, and they married in the temple." So that's a great blessing.
0: That is a great blessing. Tell us the countries in which you taught seminary.
1: Well, in Uruguay, in Colombia, in Ecuador. And in Ecuador, I had the opportunity to teach to a class from indigenous, a pure indigenous. And that was a great experience for me because I learned from them. They were so pure, and they feel the gospel so strong in their hearts. And that was an amazing experience for me, being with them there in Ecuador.
0: Mm-hmm. Sounds like an incredible experience. You literally have taught it all over
1: also
0: the Western Hemisphere.
1: Colombia.
0: In Colombia as well.
1: Mm-hmm. Mm-hmm.
0: Now, your training, your educational training is in medicine. You are a registered nurse.
1: Yes.
0: And so you were also able to teach health and hygiene.
1: Yes.
0: Tell me how health and hygiene and the gospel all weave together.
1: Well, I think that the Lord make us perfect. So, and really we need to, if we learn how to take care of our body, and also we will be, it will be very important for us also spiritually. And that runs in both ways. And I think that we need to be healthy to serve others and to serve our Lord and to serve our family and to be happy. And we need to be happy and serve others. So we need to be healthy spiritually and physically too. Mm-hmm. So
0: you've also been able to serve in the Relief Society and
1: yes.
0: other auxiliaries in
1: yes.
0: the church. Tell us what that's been like and what kind of an influence that has had on your life.
1: Well, I think that Relief Society was very important for me. I was called when I was 18 years old, so as a president, and I didn't know anything at that time. So I had to learn, and my counselor, she was more than 60 years old, and she taught me so good things, you know, and that helped me grow in every aspect of my life, and also enjoying a lot teaching children, working in primary and with the youth. So
0: and the young women also.
1: And the young women, yes,
0: yes.
1: I think that are opportunities to serve and to love others.
0: Well, and the love that you feel for your fellow sisters and fellow members of the
1: yes.
0: church is obvious mm-hmm. just sitting across the table and watching you as you speak about them. Elder Gonzalez, let's just, for the sake of our listeners, let's just go back. You were a member of the First Quorum of the 70 of the church back in 2001. And before that, you had served as an area authority in the South America North area, and that was since 1995. Is that correct?
2: That's correct.
0: And before that, you'd been a mission president?
2: Yes.
0: Tell us about that.
2: Okay. And regarding the 70, I was called as an area authority year 95. And I think it's good to know that that was area authority. Year 97 is when President Hinckley decided that we were going to be area authority 70, and we were ordained 70 in the year 97. But the precursor of that was being an area authority. Now, we serve our mission in Ecuador from 89 through 92 in Guayaquil, Ecuador. And that was a wonderful experience. And after serving as a mission president with so many young people around you, and that's a wonderful experience. And I think your life will never be again after serving.
0: Changes forever.
2: Changes forever. And just that, gratitude for that mm-hmm. service and opportunity. Probably part of the secret was that that's the only calling in which she was set apart as a missionary, as I was set apart as a missionary and mission president, and we were together 24/7. That's completely different than any other church calling.
0: She's your full-time companion.
2: Yes. That's why I think that's probably one of the best, or was wonderful to serve as a mission president. And we had our children with us, who were small children. And that was a wonderful experience for them as well. So we hope they will serve, because they have seen father and mother serving all the time, wherever they were called.
0: You know, it sounds like it was a marvelous experience for you in Ecuador, and it's hard to pick out the things that you learned, you know, because there are so many when you're on an assignment that lasts several years. But if you could crystallize or distill the things that are the most memorable about your time as a mission president and serving together as full-time companions, what did you take away from that experience that affects your life every day?
2: I think the number one probably is to learn to trust the Spirit. Oftentimes, you don't know what to do, but the Lord will come to your rescue. So trust the Spirit is probably number one. In our case, and the other thing we did was, it's not an accident, but we emphasize a lot the Book of Mormon. We think that's a great missionary to convert others. It testifies of Christ and teaches about Christ, and that's the power. And each time you speak about Christ or teach about Christ, the Spirit will come, because the Spirit testifies of Him. So I think if I have to say two things, is first, rely on the Spirit. And second, the Book of Mormon.
0: To rely on the Spirit, one must first understand its language. When you are in charge and a shepherd to all of these elders and sisters in your mission, and they're young, and some of them might be a little bit afraid or not have too much experience, maybe they're a fairly new convert themselves, how do you teach these people how to learn the language of the Spirit so that they can learn what you learned to always rely on the Spirit?
2: Yeah, that's a wonderful question, because this is the kind of things that you cannot learn but by living it yourself. You can tell another person that you need to grow in the principle of revelation, but to really know how it works, you have to go through it personally. And that's something that is to be taught, and we can give some hints on how the Spirit works and how to know if it was your idea or the Spirit idea. Well, we all need to go through the process to learn by firsthand experience. So we only give, we teach, we give hints, like you will learn something from the things that you are teaching. Learn to identify the first a stroke of ideas that come to you, the first intimation of those ideas, how to recognize those. But over time, with experience, you learn to feel, oh, that's the feeling. I cannot tell that to my children. I can tell them, but to learn that, they'll have to go through personally. It's not something, it's not a prescription. Is something that they will have to experience by themselves, along with an effort of following Christ, emulate his example in all things. Then if we do some things, the Spirit will come, and that's the big secret, and that's the difference with anything. What's the difference between our teachings, for instance, our wonderful teachings? However, a person needs to go through some experience personally. And even some priesthood ordinances. And that's something that I try to share is we have the teachings. But without priesthood ordinances, it's a good course for self-improvement course, probably. But with the ordinances and the Spirit connected with that, that makes the whole difference. Changing even to take us to develop our whole potential of being like he is. That's a huge task, but it's ahead of us, and we need to do that little by little.
0: And for each of your missionaries, or for each of your children, as you're teaching them for that matter, this is a very individual process, and the way we listen and feel the Spirit becomes extremely unique and individual.
2: And the other thing is, we are all different. You have your own children.
0: Yes.
2: And you know, each of them is different.
0: Even my identical twins
2: are different.
0: Are very different. Yes, that's correct.
2: Then when you treat them according to what, how they are. Well, I have learned that the same happens with heaven. And because of my way of being, my sensitivity, the Lord will reveal in a way with me. And it was a wonderful experience with some of these missionaries from this believing blood, let's say, coming from Otavalo in Ecuador, which you can tell they are the children of Lehi. And oftentimes with them, they had dreams. But others may be a feeling. For others could be the Lord will answer with some facts. So since she's different, I'm different, you're different, the Lord will treat us differently as well. So we'll have a different channel according to our own being. Though we all are in the process of becoming, and at the end of the day, when we all become as we are supposed to be, we'll be more or less the same. But now we'll need to grow in one of the channels.
0: Sister Gonzalez, you were his full-time companion. You got to know and love these sisters and these elders who were in Ecuador serving in your mission. What did you see in them that were the things that they did? Elder Gonzalez said you gave hints, you taught them principles, but they had to do it themselves. What was it that you saw that seemed to make the most difference for the ones who really seemed to understand the language of the Spirit by the time they went home?
1: Well, they trust in the Lord. They they have learned that it was not their job, their work. It was the work of the Lord. And when they understood that, they trusted in the Lord. They had a prayer in their hearts. And they start growing in these principles. They put their investigator on their knees to pray and to ask the Lord. And so I think that for me that was a key when they start not thinking about argument, about what are they going, how are going to say something to them, just to feel the Spirit, to study the Scriptures. But at the moment when they were with the people, with investigators, just let the Lord guide them. And I saw this with them.
0: You could see a change when they would start to really trust in the Lord.
1: Yes. When they arrived to the mission, they were young people, scared, watching for their staff. But when we went to the airport to say them goodbye, we saw men and women of God, a completely different person that trust in the Lord. And we know that they were going to do well.
0: And I asked you that specifically because I think a woman looks at those missionaries like a mother would look at the missionaries. And certainly you would like a father, but I think that sometimes mothers notice those changes, those little small nuances. But over time, like you say, they come in boys and go home men, or come in girls and go home women of God.
1: Yes.
0: What piece, Elder Gonzalez, does obedience play in all of this?
2: Oh, that's one of the keys. You know, the scripture says that we are to learn obedience. And the mission field is a wonderful opportunity of following examples of obedience. Of course, the Savior is the exemplary, the number one. But also in the Book of Mormon, you have those tripling warriors. The scripture says they were obedient with exactness. Well, in the mission field is an opportunity to learn obedience with exactness so that they can have the Spirit to guide them. So it's a training field. As I don't know if we can have a better training field for our rising generation than serving missions. I think that's a wonderful opportunity for them.
0: And you saw the same thing, this absolute imperative need for obedience with exactness. You saw this with the elders and the sisters too.
1: Yes, and also work hard, very hard.
0: Tell me a little bit more about that.
1: They need to, obedience and work and the Spirit and faith all go together, you know. And when they wanted to work because they wanted to feel the Spirit, because they wanted to find the people, when they wanted to work for the good reason, so they were happy in working hard. We have a missionary that I saw him returning home with his shoes completely destroyed. And I knew that he was, when this missionary arrived home, parents are going to say, oh, what happened with you? You know, he arrived late to the airport. And we asked him, what happened? And he said, I was given a lesson.
0: One last lesson before going home.
1: Yes, and he arrived late to the airport.
0: Probably a boy or a man like that would come home with shoes that were utterly worn out, probably had a mother or a father that taught him to work. Yeah. And so they would probably be happy to see shoes like that, do you think?
2: Yeah, I agree with that 100%. And on the other hand, probably it's good for many of the rising generation, they have heroes. And one of the heroes for missionaries was Ammon, the great missionary of the Book of Mormon.
0: Absolutely.
2: And one of the characteristics of Ammon that called the attention of Lamanai was that he was obedient, that he was always remember all the orders of the king to fulfill them, to meet them. And that's a schooling, wonderful schooling for life and for learning obedience, because the Savior himself, he said that he was always working with the agenda of the Father. Oftentimes, we like to promote our own agenda And we don't know how to work with the agenda of others, or our priesthood leaders, for instance. But the Savior was always saying, the things I do please the Father. I'm here to do the will of the Father. It was very clear that he wanted to honor his Father. And that's part of the schooling of this life of becoming what we are to become, mm-hmm. and following the example of the Savior. And those missionaries in the mission field had a wonderful opportunity of being like Ammon, or even receive the same schooling that the Savior received in his ministry of mm-hmm. 3 years. Was that clear?
0: Yes, that was clear. You talked about the rising generation. They are growing up in a world that is increasingly loud and cacophonous, and so many good things of technology are vying for their attention. But in a talk you gave in October of 2007, you talked about the importance of pondering. And we're going to listen now to a portion of that talk where you tell us that it's important to be still.
2: That's especially when so many things are calling our attention, taking time to the weightier things is mm-hmm. a key for surviving in this world.
0: All right, let's listen to Elder Gonzalez, October of 2007.
3: Eternal principles will take root in us as we take time not only to read the teachings of the prophets and the scriptures, but also to ponder them in the spirit of prayer. In a world that increasingly demands more of our time, it is essential that we take time to ponder in our homes so that we may understand divine doctrine and its principles. By so doing, our exposure to doctrine and its principles will continue to be enhanced if we also hearken to the Lord's admonition about bad influences.
0: We were talking a little bit about this rising generation, and I thought that your quote was so appropriate that it's time for all of us, not just these young people that, you know, have been raised with headphones and earbuds in, but really for all of us to take time to ponder.
2: Yes, and I think taking time to ponder with specific topics like doctrinal topics that will help them or will help us to face the challenges of life. So if we learn understand the doctrine that will help us to face those challenges, that will bless our lives and we'll know how to survive. There's so many sources of that are vying for our attention. But I like to think that this is an art that if we are not careful, we'll lose it. The time to think. Learn to think. Because when you watch TV, they are sending a number of images and they want you to think in what they want you to think. But pondering is time that I will think in the things that I want to think.
0: And the origination of those thoughts is you and your own heart and mind, not
2: yes.
0: a producer or an advertiser putting those ideas
2: yes.
0: into your brain.
2: Yes, and that's why the selection of those topics and the doctrine that is a wonderful opportunity. It's very enjoyable, and I say it's an opportunity to feel joy when you are with yourself.
0: Mm-hmm.
2: President Hinckley said that we have to have priorities on determining how to use our time. And one of the priorities was take time for yourself. Time, and one of the things we can say, time to ponder.
0: Mm-hmm.
2: And be flexible how you use your time as well, as the Savior did. He was very flexible with his time. If you remember, he was here in the Americas. And he said, I have to go to visit other sheep that the Father wants me to do so. But he noticed they were staring at him as saying, will you stay with us? He was with the agenda of his Father, but he decided, he was flexible enough, decided to change that and remain with them. And then we have one of the most beautiful chapters of the Book of Mormon, chapter 17, in which he blessed so many, but especially the children. Because of what? He was flexible with the use of his time. It was not so structured. But taking time to ponder, I think, it could be a lost art if we are not careful.
0: Well, I wonder if it's not incumbent upon parents then to teach their children, not only through example, but by giving them a place that is safe and conducive to pondering. As a mother, what did you do or what are you doing with Polo to give him the chance to develop that so it won't be a lost art? How do you get your children to learn how to ponder?
1: Well, I think I am applying something that I have learned from Ender Bernard, and is asking questions to him. And also asking him, please, do you have questions for me or for your father? And that is a great key, because in that moment he is focusing spiritually and he's thinking and pondering, and I think that that has been a great resource and in our lives, and this kind of making him think and ask questions and read the scriptures and advising always him that he has to have a moment when he goes to his bed just to read and mm-hmm. prayer and be with the Lord. And
0: then
1: we are working on that.
0: You are asking questions to trigger his mind
1: yeah.
0: to start pondering those things.
1: Yes.
0: So you're saying to other parents, ask questions.
1: Ask questions.
0: In family home evening, at the
1: yes.
0: dinner table, all of the above.
1: And ask them to ask you questions. That's very interesting.
0: So say, ask me any gospel question.
1: Yes. Uh-huh.
2: And asking questions is one factor, a key factor. And also it's good to know that many of the restoration that we have now of knowledge came because Joseph Smith was asking questions.
1: Yes.
2: Mm-hmm. And that's one. And the other is, I think we need to turn off the TV and other means
1: yes. yeah.
2: that make noise so we have time to think. Mm-hmm. Because create the ambiance, the environment.
0: Mm-hmm.
2: Ambiance, environment.
0: Yeah, both work.
2: Yeah.
0: Mm-hmm. Create a place where the Spirit can
2: yeah.
0: come teach your children and teach you.
1: Yeah.
0: Basically.
2: And a place in which you can learn to ask questions. When we started, this was very interesting because the first reaction is, I don't know. No, no question. But over time, there's a training
1: mm-hmm.
2: that you can see that that helps to learn to think or ponder.
0: Mm-hmm.
2: Pondering.
0: So even if you just get one syllable answers from your children, you're saying, keep going. I think Elder Bednar talked about that,
1: yeah.
0: just the continuity
1: mm-hmm.
0: and keep it up, because what will happen in the long run is they will ponder,
1: yeah.
0: even if they don't want to talk about it.
2: Yeah.
1: And I think that is very important what you were asking about, to have having a place in your home. I used to have a place that I liked to go during the night after everybody was sleeping. And that was my place in the house, watching to the clouds and the sky and talking with my Lord, with my Heavenly Father. And that was
0: a
1: such
0: place
1: a beautiful...
0: to ponder.
1: Yes. And you know that I was always... If I start talking and I'm pondering and I was heavy with burdens, I was light after doing that. I was not the same.
0: Mm-hmm.
1: I was happier, and I could confront the next day differently. So I think that is very important. It doesn't matter how busy is the day, that we as women too need to find a place and where to think and get strength to continue helping our families.
2: And you will learn that when, and we know that when you start to think at the beginning, very soon, with so many stimulus, your mind will be in different things. But after some training, you can focus your mind for longer time on a specific topic, and that brings additional blessings.
0: And you have a similar testimony to the power of pondering.
2: Yes.
0: Mm-hmm. You also talk, Elder Gonzalez, about the importance of balance in your life, and you have mentioned that on several occasions. Tell me what you mean by that.
2: Well, the point is that sometimes we may find ourselves with so many things to do that we need to keep a balance with the things that really, there are so many things that are nice to do, but we need to make sure that we have time for ourselves, our families, for our colleagues, for our job. And we need to keep a balance with all those things. If I get so involved with my work, for instance, and I don't pay attention to my wife, that's not wise. So that's what I mean, that and probably that's what also means to have balance in your the things you do, the things you think, and how we use our time. At the end of the day is how we manage our time.
0: And so, there's time for a little bit of almost everything. I read you like soccer.
2: Yes. That's part of the balance. Sometimes I remember Joseph Smith said that the mind, we are like an arc. If the arc is always tense, then you lose flexibility. Now, if you, we say, don't idle your time, but doesn't mean you have to be doing and doing and doing all the time. Stop. Take time to ponder, but also take time for the wonderful sport, the beautiful game of soccer, in my case, which is a way of bringing balance to your life also.
0: Did you play as a young man?
2: Well, yes, I did. I was still playing soccer before coming here to the United States. Since I came here, I didn't have chance to play so much, but I watch a lot of soccer and also like to attend some of the games and follow my favorite teams. I have several.
0: Okay. Do you have one that's the favorite team?
2: Oh, yes. Let me tell you, that's Peñarol. It's very well known, a Uruguayan team. That's the team that I go for since ever. But also here we have Real Salt Lake, which is the local team.
0: Yes, I know. Well, good. I'm glad you enjoyed that. And it becomes part of the entire picture of balance, too.
2: Yes.
0: Like something, the physical activity as well as the spiritual activity.
2: Yes, that's true.
0: Let's just talk about the church. Most of your church service has been in the Western Hemisphere.
2: Yes, yes.
0: The church has grown very rapidly in Latin America as well as the United States. Tell me what your experience has been outside of America when people who don't really know much about the church encounter it. Does it vary country to country? Is it changing all across Latin America? Give us a report, since you have lived there and worked among Mormons and non-Mormons in Latin America.
2: Well, that's, I think the reason for our growth should be, there's a doctrinal issue here about why we are growing so much, because this Americas, the three of them, are the land of Joseph. So I think there's some connection there, and many of these Americas outside of the United States and even here, I think they connect very well with the Book of Mormon, especially.
0: So you're saying that when people encounter the Book of Mormon, it resonates deep within them.
2: For some of them, resonates very clearly. And so it's not hard for them to believe the message of the Book of Mormon. I think that's a key factor here, more than other factors, because we are baptizing people everywhere, poor people, rich people. Of course, we baptize more poor people, and that's been always the case, and probably will continue to do that. But we also baptize educated and wealthy people. So I think we'll continue to baptize in this promised land.
0: As we baptize throughout the world, what are the biggest obstacles or problems that you see that face this quick growth?
2: Well, for newcomers, case by case is different. But if we are to generalize, I say that by and large, pressure. And I can tell by my own experience that pressure, any kind of pressure, sometimes peer pressures, sometimes social pressure, sometimes family pressure. And to deal with that, I think, and changing a whole style, it has an impact on those around you. So if we know how to deal with that, I think members will know. And it's very helpful to follow that. If you have a friend, that's your support group that will help you to endure to the end. And the other is learning doctrine. continue to learn doctrine. I think that makes a difference, because when you're an investigator, you are receiving new ideas. Christ in America, a book coming from the dust, First Vision, a prophet on earth again today, new big ideas. As soon you are baptized, you don't have the missionaries, so at least you don't have in the same way, though they are there to help you. But after some time, you are by yourself.
0: Mm-hmm.
2: The best thing is to make a decision that you want to continue learning doctrine, ideas, the gospel, the plan of salvation. Even today, I say what I know about the gospel and the doctrine is probably one drop in the ocean of knowledge. So there's room for always be learning doctrine, even reading the same scripture and trying to find principles there that will be helpful for your life. Even if you are studying local history from Isaiah, you can get something for your daily life today.
0: Absolutely. It seems to me that one of the common themes that has come up again and again in this conversation is the Book of Mormon. And it was those first few pages that were key in your own conversion.
2: Yeah.
0: You say it is what resonates with many of the members that have now, the converts that have now joined the church, that it is this Book of Mormon. And so I want to talk specifically about your most recent talk that was given just a few weeks ago in the priesthood session of General Conference. And you talked about the Book of Mormon as a means by which priesthood holders can become more powerful priesthood holders through this book. First of all, explain what you meant by that.
2: Well, I think that priesthood holders, by learning what other successful priesthood holders did using the same knowledge, can help us to get the same results, because that's the way it works. The principles that were used by them can be used by us, and the Lord will bless the same actions. So learning of those principles, and I found an edifying experience, read the Book of Mormon or any scripture, trying to find principles. Even when they are referring to all something in the past, that can be very helpful for us today. And learning from the Savior himself in the way he treated others, for instance, or the great Book of Mormon missionaries, the way they related to others. And some principles, for instance, they say they were bold. Now, the Book of Mormon teaches that that boldness stems from love. If we grow our ability to love others, then our boldness will grow as well. And that's something we like to have in our missionaries, and they have it, and others, is boldness to declare this gospel. How do you get that? Well, one key that you can take from the Book of Mormon is learn how to increase your ability to love others.
0: And then that moves out and increases your ability to do many other things. Let's take a quick listen here to just a small moment of your talk that was given recently in October of 2009 during the priesthood session, when you speak specifically about the Book of Mormon. Elder Gonzalez.
2: Just like in the days of old, we can be more powerful priesthood holders by using the Book of Mormon. The process of bringing to light the Book of Mormon cannot be compared to any literary work by any author in human history. We could say that it's a book that was shepherded by the very finger of our God. There are books that are released to the market and quickly become bestsellers. Sometimes they generate so much interest that people eagerly await for their release. Such books seem to flood the market right away, and you can see people reading them everywhere. God, in His infinite wisdom, reserved the Book of Mormon for our benefit. Its purpose is not to become a bestseller. Nevertheless, we can turn this sacred book into a best-read and best-applied book in our life.
0: I love the notion of this Book of Mormon being not a bestseller, but being the best read and best applied book in our life.
2: May I tell you something in addition to that? It was not there. But if you go to 1 Nephi chapter 19, verse 24, that's a wonderful scripture, a wonderful verse. And it's that if you apply the teachings of the prophet, and today we have just heard from President Monson and others that we also sustain as prophets, seers, and revelators. There's a promise in that verse. It says, if you apply that, the teachings of the Book of Mormon and the teachings of the prophets, there's a promise in that verse. And that promise is so wonderful because we are in the middle of a turmoil, turbulent times. You know what's the promise?

0: own. So even if I'm facing huge problems, and sometimes could be problems that I don't see a solution, there's hope. The Lord will open doors, will open windows. Something will happen. That's our faith. And that stems from that simple principle. Now, listen to the prophets, read the Book of Mormon, what principles you find there, apply that, and then there's a promise in the book, hope. And I think this is a message so important today.
1: And Elder Gonzalez has just given us a way by which we can apply and make it the best applied book in our life. Sister Gonzalez, before we end, tell us how you in your life, and even maybe more importantly, how you hope your children and grandchildren will make the Book of Mormon the most read, the best read and best applied book in their lives.
2: Well, I would love that. I always sit and sat down to read the Book of Mormon, and I also testify them, and they know that really when I read the Book of Mormon, I felt a change in my heart. I didn't know that. I was 12 years old. I started reading the Book of Mormon, and I couldn't stop reading it. And something was happening in my heart, and I made a promise to my Lord. And that was the promise. I told him I will never be as the Nephite that after knowing you and after receiving so many blessings, they forget you. I will be like the Lamanites that after knowing you, never forget you. And that was my promise to the Lord. And I am trying to keep that promise. And I want to do it. And I want to be in front of my Lord. And Nephi and Lehi. And I feel that they are part of my life. And I want to do what Nephi said, that he was crying every night, because he wanted that his teachings and the knowledge that he had, we could have it today. So I want my children to teach about the Book of Mormon, love the Book of Mormon, and help the people through the Book of Mormon. The Book of Mormon guide my life, and also the prophet and other scripture, but the Book of Mormon changed my heart. I felt that change. Now I know. So I testify this to them and to the people that is listening to us. This is a book for us. And all the questions that we can have, the answers are in this book. So parents have to read the Book of Mormon and teach their children with the teachings of that book.
1: And I hope everyone who can hear the voice of Sister Gonzalez can feel of her strength and commitment and testimony. We can certainly feel it here. Elder Gonzalez, how about you? What is the message for your own children and grandchildren that you hope your life or your service in the church, your legacy, what will it be for them?
0: Well, what I like then is to endure to the end, that they continue to be faithful over generations. Since we are the first generation, we feel that we are the first ones of receiving the gospel. We like to imagine the future with so many of our descendants faithful to the Lord, to the teachings that we have learned when we were young people.
1: We thank you both, Elder and Sister Gonzalez, for your time, for your testimonies, and for sharing your great experiences with us.
3: 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Sherry Dew was the host. Thank you for listening.
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3: And now, The Church of Jesus Christ of Latter-day Saints presents Enduring It Well. Society is full of ideals. The ideal job, ideal home, ideal spouse, ideal child, even ideal pet. Some can feel pressured by these so-called ideals or standards because of their prevalence in our society.

0: The competitive nature of modern life can leave many good-hearted, well-intentioned people behind, feeling outcast, unappreciated, even unloved. Not fitting in can be the result of many factors, often put in motion by the differences found in economic status, geographic location, or other outward appearances. Some alienation takes place within, when someone doesn't meet mental standards, when they don't fit the norm. The cause of such differences can also be varied. There are those who have trouble communicating, difficulty reasoning, challenged by a lack of cognitive skills or the ability to simply express their real feelings. Everyone who walks the earth descended from a divine state to this probationary one. All those who live on the earth are children of a living God who loves his children regardless of their strengths or weaknesses. God loved his children so much that he allowed us to experience life with all of its imperfect moments because he knew it was for our good. God so loved the world that he sent Jesus Christ, the Savior of all mankind, to dwell among us in the flesh. His life was designed to be an example, a perfect example of how we should live in order to return to that loving Heavenly Father. As we learn of and trust in our divine heritage, we are given reason to believe in our own divine nature, even when society tries to tell us otherwise. This is Enduring It Well with host W.A. Christensen.
1: Michelle and Joe Jensen first met in November of 1990 and married in March of 1992. Children followed, first Sarah, then Jacob, and then along came Nathan. Something was not quite right, but they loved him and they pressed forward. 2 years after the birth of their daughter Leah, Nathan was diagnosed with Asperger's syndrome, high-functioning autism. Eventually, two more children were added to the Jensen home, Hannah and Sam. The Jensens have learned as a family to endure their challenges while enjoying the tender and often humorous experience of having an autistic son in the family. The experiences the Jensens have had with Nathan have enriched their lives, deepened their empathy, and given them a greater testimony of the plan of salvation. They hope that in relating their story today, it will help others endure this invisible trial and find true joy in living with an autistic child. Michelle and Joe, thanks for coming in today. Welcome to Enduring It Well.
2: Thanks for having us.
3: It's great to be here with you, Bill.
1: So tell us a little bit about your son, Nathan. When did you first notice that something was different?
2: Nathan is our third child, our second son. And we noticed different with him when he was born. He was born a little bit sick. He was born with ear infections, had a hard time nursing, and had a fever when he was a day old, which none of our other kids had had, but kind of got over that and then seemed to progress normal. And we'd had two healthy children before him, and so we didn't really suspect anything. When he was probably 18 months to 2 years old, we noticed he would kind of lie on the ground and rock, which I thought that's not quite normal. And I knew, I'm a nurse, and so I knew about autism, but I didn't know about autistic tendencies in healthy children. So this was a new thing for me, and I just thought, oh, there's something there. We'd keep an eye on him. And then he would start to line things up. He'd get a whole bunch of the same thing and line it up just all around the room. And if someone knocked it or moved it, he would just go into a fit, just crying. And those are the first things that kind of raised a flag with me. But I thought he's functioning normal. He's doing everything else normal. And so that was the first time. As he got a little bit older, noticed that he preferred to play alone. When the other kids were normally more social, he would kind of sit in the corner and do his own toys, and he wanted order. The other thing we noticed, probably between 2 and 3 years old, he had a hard time with loud noises. Like if a fire truck came by, he would hold his ears and he'd lay on the ground and he'd just scream and rock and and smells. He could smell things that other people couldn't smell, and it would bother him. He could, when people were doing just normal conversation noise, he would cover his ears and lay on the ground and rock.
1: And what were you feeling as his mother and as his father when you watched that?
2: Well, having a medical background, you know, and watching the other children, I thought, this smells of autism, but I only knew of the extreme, the nonverbal mental retardation.
1: Sure.
2: And I was feeling like, well, our other kids are fine. He's probably fine, you know, so maybe a little bit of denial at the beginning, or he just has a little funniness about him. Mm-hmm. And as things kind of got more severe and people pointed them out to us, why is he doing that? Why? I did mention it to our pediatrician. And he said, oh, you know, is he talking? Is he, you named all the, well, he's fine. And he didn't mention the Asperger syndrome or high functioning autism. And so I just went, oh, it's me, you know. And so I was, I had a little bit of alarm, but at the same time, I thought he'll grow out of it. It's just a temporary thing.
1: How about you, Joe? What did you notice as you were observing all this?
3: I think the interesting thing about how we discovered that Nathan had autism, I was on the other side of the spectrum. Michelle was noticing things and trying
1: to... From a medical background.
3: And she was, I think, trying to understand what was going on. And I was probably more in denial than she was in a lot of ways. Mm-hmm. I was looking at Nathan and thinking, he's just a boy. He's energetic. He's, you know, typical little 18-month-old boy, little 2-year-old boy who is just trying to adjust, just try to figure out life. And Michelle would come to me frequently and say, I'm really worried about this or that. And I would say, I wouldn't worry about it. And it's more my personality to not worry about things. And so I think in a lot of ways, I really delayed the recognition of what he was going through. And Michelle over time just continued to bring it up and tell me that she was worried about it. And eventually, you know, she convinced me that we need to look at this and we need to understand what's going on.
1: So how did it complicate things by the fact that the doctor put you off on it a bit and said, no, it's fine, let it go? What did that do in the progression of your understanding?
2: I think it was, it made me question myself, made me go, well, you know, maybe there isn't anything wrong here. I think it, in the long run, I don't think that it delayed much. This is a perfect example, though, of, that I think of all the time, of how when we're in need and we seek what we're looking for, it's given to us. And it's our interesting story. Nathan was about 3 and he was still very antisocial. If he saw strangers, he'd go in the corner and he'd kind of growl, he'd hit his head. I was at the park with a friend of mine and I remember just telling her, you know, I don't quite know. I know there's something wrong with him, but my pediatrician said he's fine. And I was naming out the symptoms that he was having. And a woman was there with her child, and she was kind of eavesdropping, and I didn't realize, and she came right up to me and said, I know what your son has. And that was, at that moment, I just started to cry, because I knew that that was a direct blessing from Heavenly Father, because I was struggling. I tried to find answers, and he answered a prayer through this woman. She said, I know exactly, she goes, I'm sorry, I've been listening, I didn't mean to eavesdrop, but I know exactly what he has, and I have a son who has that, and here's what you need to do, and here's the help you need to get. And I'd never heard of high-functioning autism. I'd never heard of Asperger's syndrome. I'd never even heard of it.
1: When we receive a child, a new child comes into our lives, you look at them and they're perfect. You know they've just come from the presence of our Father in heaven, and everything just seems so wonderful, and you have all these wonderful dreams and hopes for that child to get them through this life and back to the Father in heaven. And hopefully we don't mess them up too much while we have them in our care. But when you hear news like this, is there a tendency to, in your mind somewhere, to think of them as broken and to think of them as less than what you did when you first held them in your hand? And if so, what have you done to counter those natural feelings?
2: Interesting. This is a little backstory that leads into that answer. I remember when I was in nursing school and we didn't have any children yet. And I was working at a hospital and someone had brought up a visitor and he was yelling, crying, hitting his head, running around. And I thought, what is wrong with him? And the mom or whoever was there with him said, he just has autism, sorry. And I remember just feeling this pit in my stomach going, that would be so horrible. I can't imagine how hard that would be to have a child like that. You know, I'm studying to be a nurse. I'll probably get handicapped or physically ill children. I can do that. I'm because I'm medically talented, you know. And when she said that, and when I realized that Nathan, it rang, you know, I knew it was true when she said that, I immediately went back to that memory and thought, no, this isn't fair. That's the thing that I didn't want. That was the one thing that I said, I can't do this. Mm-hmm. But then I instantly thought, okay, we're going to get him help. We're going to fix him. We're going to get him therapy and medicine or whatever he needs. So that I felt cheated and hurt, but at the same time I felt, okay, we're going to do something about this. And I finally have an answer.
3: I don't think that I realized or noticed for a very long period of time, and Michelle had to convince me that he had autism, and there was a realization period there where I slowly began to accept that he was different and that he was afflicted with this. But at the same time, I was just looked at him like the perfect, cute, sweet little son that he was, and you know, and that's always been the dichotomy with Nathan, is that he, you know, given his autism, the other side of him is he is such an angelic child in so many other ways, and he's always been like that, even when he was born and when he was 18 months old and he was having all these struggles and we didn't know what was going on at the time. The other side of him was that he really is just an angelic kid. He's just perfect. And so I always tended to look at that side of him. And I think, you know, I grew up in a family of, you know, 9 kids, had a couple adopted kids living in our house at different times. And so I guess in some ways it was easier for me to overlook the flaws, which is part of the reason why I think I was not noticing it, and just look at that part of him.
1: How have the professionals helped you understand your son once you kind of got a better understanding of what it was and you went back to them? What did they tell you?
2: Well, we actually, I felt a little not angry, but I felt like, well, my doctor didn't pick up on this and so we went to see another pediatrician at the time. We kept our pate, but started seeing someone else more for convenience. At the time, and this was about 11 years ago, there's a lot of support and recognition now, but at the time, people knew about it, but it wasn't like, oh, yeah, we know what that is, and here's what you need to do. There were still pediatricians and other professionals that weren't picking up on it. Just since we've had him to now, the amount of recognition is huge.
1: Is it just me? It seems to me that we hear of it more now. Is that more a function of people becoming more informed, or is there more of it? What are you hearing? What are you finding out?
2: It's not necessarily more prevalent, but it's kind of like all things, people in Hollywood, they have children who have it, or famous people who have access to more media and recognition have a child that gets it, and all of a sudden they have the money and they have everything to go support a cause.
1: And as a result, we hear of it more.
2: And then we hear of it more, we recognize it more, yeah.
1: So what did you learn about his autism? How affected is Nathan?
2: He is on the higher end of high-functioning autism. There's severe autism where you are nonverbal, where you're mentally retarded, difficulties with physical, all of that. But he is he started out in the very lower end of high-functioning, I would say. And now he, on the spectrum, he is now almost completely at a point where he can handle it. This took many years. So I would say the hardest years for us, at his worst, he was a one-to-one child. He was a parent, one parent to one child. And at the time we realized what he had had another child. And so he had a younger sister, and took a lot of time away from her. Joe and I had to split. So if we went, we had kids in piano recitals, this and that. One of us had to stay in the car with Nathan while the other one went in. Everything we did was separate. He couldn't handle noises. He couldn't be in public. He would yell. He would scream. He would spit, you know.
1: And what do you do as a parent when that kind of behavior happens? Tell us what it's really like as a parent to see your child do that.
3: Well, I think that the biggest and most important thing that any parent can do in this situation is that you need to prepare yourself mentally in advance. And if you do that, then it makes it a lot easier. And I think that the challenge for a lot of parents is the acceptance of what it is you have to do. And there's a lot that you actually have to do. And until you accept that, it really makes things so much more difficult. And with Nathan, you know, one of the things that we've had to do, as Michelle was just saying, over the years, is just separate him. And we finally accepted that's okay. You know, and spend that time with him, not try to force him into situations where we know this isn't going to work. And we know that it's going to make it more difficult for him, for the people around him, and just accept that he has a hard time with this. He's not going to be able to do this thing or be in this setting or this environment.
1: And is there peace for you as a parent then when you've come to that conclusion and you've found a way through that? Does that help?
3: Tremendously, yeah, because it's just like anything else in life. Once you accept someone for who they are, you accept a situation for what it is, whether it's a loss of a job or trouble with a personal situation in life, then you can begin to make decisions that actually will help you overcome that obstacle, whatever the obstacle is. And until you do that, you can't do anything. And I think that was one of the struggles we had with Nathan for a while, which was, you know, have we accepted this? Have we accepted what we have to do? And I think Michelle and I did it at our own speed. I don't think we were both doing it exactly at the same pace. And I think that once we accepted that, then it made it a lot easier. And you know, we kind of know what to do now.
1: How about you, Michelle? As you were going through that, was that hard for you?
2: It was very, very, very hard. It was hard emotionally. It was hard physically. It was hard spiritually, because I have two older children that want to be involved in, you know, they want to do more things. They want to play games. They want to spend family time. I have a younger daughter who is a baby until two, you know, up 0 to 2, who wants our attention. And here, you know, here are the ugly sides of it. Nathan would get physical with her if she would cry, if she had a messy diaper and he couldn't stand the smell, he would hit her. He would, and he would hold his nose, and he looked at her like it was her fault. And so we had to keep them separated. One of us had to watch, and Joe's working full time. I'm home with the kids, so I have to make sure that she doesn't have a messy diaper, and if she has one, that he's not near her, because he'll take something and slug her. If she cries, he would slug her. He would push her, and it wasn't that he didn't, it was the sensation he couldn't handle. And it was, I think, sometimes as mothers, we're more emotionally attached to what's going on with the children, and it was pretty devastating for me. It was really, really, and I'd see other moms with their children sitting and all playing together, and I remember thinking, we'll never be able to do that. We'll never be able to sit down and play a board game or do something together with all of our children, because one of us had to be one-to-one with him while the other one was doing the kids, doing the family stuff. And it was hard. It was emotionally hard, and I think it was hard for our children.
1: How did you come to terms with the fact that you're not the same as that other family that's playing? How did you come to peace with that?
2: I think the thing that helped me the most was when we got Nathan evaluated and got him, someone actually acknowledged me and acknowledged what we were going through and said, oh yeah, we got him into a district special ed preschool. And I remember the teacher saying, oh, we know just what to do with him. We have other kids just like him. He's going to do great.
1: That had to be music to your ears.
2: And I felt like a wave of warm and relief just went over me. And then I looked and saw all these other children who were going through it. And all of a sudden, I didn't feel alone. I felt there are other parents who are going through this, and it could be worse, you know. And I didn't feel so alone. I kind of felt, okay, we're now in a different group of people. And I think that's when I let go and went, okay, this is our family, and we're okay. You know, it's not what I imagined, but it's going to be okay.
3: Anybody that knows him, that they really gets to know him over time, just truly comes to love him, because when you accept this is who he is not only is he just a really smart, brilliant kid, but he's also just continually entertaining. He has a phenomenal sense of humor, and you know, even kids his age that don't really understand his condition, they know he has autism, but they don't really understand it, look at him and see that wonderful side of him. Kids his age, just they think he's funny. They love to spend time with him.
1: Tell me a little bit more now how he's received by his siblings.
2: The two that have struggled the most with Nathan have been our son, who is just older than him. They're 18 months apart. And then our daughter, who's right below him. They're 2 years apart. Because we've tried to explain. I think when they were younger, they just played together. They wrestled, and he didn't look at him as any other. There wasn't anything wrong with him. This is just Nathan.
1: Sure.
2: But then as they got older, and Nathan he got special accommodations, or he doesn't have to do this because, and he's like, that's not fair. That's not fair. And he felt very put out. And even they're teenagers now. And he will still say, well, that's not fair. Why can't you? Go ahead.
3: Yeah, and I the other thing is that Nathan, while he's doing very well as a high-functioning autistic, he also still has his challenges, and primarily, and this is what you find with children with autism, their biggest issue is socially they have something missing that doesn't allow them to understand how to act socially, how to behave, you know, what is inappropriate, what's not. And so this is carried over into public. And, of course, his older brother, Jacob, you know, he doesn't want to be anywhere near him at times in public because he just does stuff that, that could be flat out embarrassing. And, you know, as a parent, you just go, whatever. But for the siblings, just embarrassing as heck, you know.
1: Right, right. And so what do you do when he, when you can see that there's that reticence in on their part to be involved socially with him?
2: I think it was hard as they were younger. They didn't understand, and you couldn't explain to the other children. But now that they're getting older, it's harder when they're all young. You just have to say, he's your brother. He's not the same. He seems the same on the outside, but he has special needs and special weaknesses that you don't have. And that's as, really as far as we could explain.
1: Did they accept that answer?
2: Not always. No, I don't think they did. They was still, that's not fair. And give him the same punishment that you gave me if I would have done the same thing. So there was a lot of what felt like inequality with them. And then the other hard thing was that Leah, being little, we kind of explained that he was physical with her. I think because she was smaller and younger, he would sometimes take out his anger on her, and we really worried about that, about, you know, making sure they were watched at all times. He never really hurt her, but, you know, she would cry. And
1: there's always that danger.
2: Yeah, and so she grew up kind of resenting him and like, you're someone who's going to hurt me. I don't want to be around you. So the dynamics, I mean, just, it was really difficult. And even now, we're still getting there. We're slowly getting there, but we're still not there.
1: I would imagine it's a work in progress, something that's going to take a while. And, you know, a minute ago you mentioned, you said, well, we can fix him. The nurse and you said, we can fix him. My question to you is that possible, or is it really just coming to terms with the fact that you just need to learn how to live with him?
3: Yeah, I think that the question, can you fix an autistic child? We've realized it's not a question of being able to fix them. It's a question of being able to help them reach their highest potential. And I think the most important thing we've learned is that you don't really know what that is. And it takes, I think, a lot of faith to almost turn it over to the Lord and say, I'm going to have as much faith in him as you do. And the sky's the limit. And I think that a while ago, we did that with Nathan. We just looked at him and said, we're going to let him be who he is. And at the same time, we're going to let him reach his potential. And once you do that, it really changes the dynamic between you know, you and your child. And Nathan, just within the last year or two, I think that the acceptance that we've had has given him that opportunity, and he's doing so well now.
1: So now you're outside of the home, and you've talked about him being in a school that helps because the school understands him, but he's also a part of a ward, and the ward, he has the right to be in that ward. This is his ward. He... you want him there. You know that there are teachings there that will lift him and inspire him and touch his soul. And yet you have similar social interaction when you bring him. Tell us what it's like. Was it difficult to take him to church? Was it, and is it still?
3: I think that it was difficult when we were in a position or a state of denial, which for us, I think that with an autistic child, you go through all kinds of different states of denial. You may be accepting one area and say, hey, I've learned how to conquer this particular issue or this area. But then there's other areas where you are still not fully accepting. You do things to try to conceal the autism, the behavior, etc. And once we accepted that, and I think for me, you know, going to church, you get tired of explaining to people, you know, because you know people are looking at you and they're thinking, what is going on over there? And you know, you don't want to walk up to every person and say, hey, sorry, my kid has autism. And I think that when I finally hit that point where I realized, it's okay, I'm just going to tell him, hey, you know, Nathan has autism. And
1: does that help?
3: It helps tremendously. When people learn that, they say, I had no idea. What can I do to help?
1: It almost seems like it should be put in the bulletin or something just to get the issue out there and get it over with so you can move on. Go ahead.
2: The hardest thing for me, and I think for us when he was younger, and even is that he appears so normal, and he appears to not have any problems at all. And so this is the problem that a lot of parents have, and out in public and at church, is they just assume that it's the parent. You know, you're not disciplining your child. If you were parenting different, you could take that. This is a behavior issue, is the main problem that we would run into. This is not autism. This is you're not being stern enough with them. Or
1: I wanted to ask you about that because it's really unfair for people to look at you as a couple like, can't you get that kid in order over there? And that's just not fair. It's not. He's not capable of it. It's not. Nothing you can do will help it, really. And so it really requires a ward to be understanding and to be open with that, and just to allow him to participate, allow him to be there in your midst. How do you do that?
2: This was really hard in a ward where Nathan was younger, because there's nothing really in the primary handbook about it. It just says you can accommodate things for children with special needs at the time. I think they're more specific now. They do. There's a lot more resources and help, but it was they would let him stay in there until they couldn't handle him. The singing in primary, the noise was too much. Mm. He would hold his ears and scream and rock on the floor. Mm. And so for the longest time, one of us would be sitting out in the lobby with him. Mm. Or we would just take him out to the car and take him home.
1: Did you find that there were those, despite the fact that maybe they didn't know what was happening, that would reach out to you?
3: Absolutely. And those are the people that over the years have made the biggest difference for Nathan. They've helped us tremendously too, but we've had people in wards that we've been in that have reached out, and people that didn't know, that just said, I don't know, you know, what's going on over there, but I'm just going to love this kid. Mm-hmm. And there's people that have known that have made a tremendous effort. You know, right now, just for an example, his scoutmaster in our ward is amazing, and he says he's coming on every camp, and whatever happens, we're just going to deal with it. And he does
1: an
3: amazing job.
1: Well, scouting is an adventure. So,
3: exactly. Yeah.
1: And does he like the scouting events?
3: He loves them. Yeah, he loves them. And he knows, he's smart enough to understand that when there's an adult that is going to try to understand him and work with him, and when there's an adult that's not. And
1: so you can see the difference.
3: You can see the difference. And because he has acceptance right now, he wants to go. He wants to participate because he knows this adult loves me. The adult knows that I'm going to do stuff at times that you know is not going to be kosher, and he's going to love him anyway and just say, Nathan, let's go. We're doing this, and we're going to do it together as a troop, and we're going to have fun.
1: If you had any message to a bishop, to a quorum or relief society president, to home teachers, to primary presidents, youth leaders, to us in the ward in general, what would that message be? I'll let each of you take that moment, and this is your opportunity to really speak for these who don't always have a voice. What would you say?
2: Well, every child is different, and every child with autism is different. And that is a unique thing about them, is talk to their parents. If you notice something is different, talk to the parents as soon as possible. And the thing that has made the biggest difference for us is when people have come up to us and said, I know that there's something special with Nathan. What can we do to make it easier for him? The ones who have come up and tried to get to know him, tell me about him, if he does this, what should we do? That has made all the difference. There was one point where the only thing that calmed him down was rubbing his back, scratching his back. And I said, you know what? If you see him getting frustrated, screaming, if you feel comfortable, just sit down and scratch his back. And she came back and said, it worked. It works perfect. So just, there's no, I guess what I would want to say, there's no exact solution. There's no, every one of these children are going to be different. And to talk to the parents and try as hard as you can to make whatever accommodations to let this child attend meetings and modify it so they can attend, and maybe talk to the other children and prepare them, and make, you know, look outside the box is what I would say. Look outside and say, you know, it's okay if an autistic child sits in sharing time underneath his chair. He's listening, and it's okay. We're just happy he's here, and make accommodations. And that has been, whenever people have done that, I think we've seen the greatest change in him. And then when he sees that people are interested in him and kind of accept him and his quirkiness, he warms up to them.
3: As a parent, you still want to have control over your kids, and you want them to behave and do the things that they're supposed to do because you know that it's good for them. And the thing that we've learned with Nathan is that the thing that will harm him the most is trying to exercise that control over him, as opposed to just letting him be who he is. And I read in a book about Asperger syndrome years ago, and I can't remember the name of the book, but there was just one thing that I remember that I'll never forget, which is, you are not going to make this square peg fit into a round hole. You won't accomplish it. You'll do more damage. It'll be more harmful for your child. And so don't try. Just look at him and say, who are you? I'm going to love this kid who is who he is. And then try to help people around you in the ward understand that same concept. You just have to love him the way that he is. And as Michelle said, try to accommodate that. Once you do that, then, and you relax about it, because that's the thing that I think is the most difficult for most people, is that social expression of autism, which makes a lot of people really uncomfortable when they sit around and they're doing things, like Michelle said, they're under their chair, they're, you know, doing all kinds of stuff that makes people just squirm. You have to get over it, and you have to just look at him and say, all right, I love this kid. And when you can help people understand that, and they can relax and go, okay, it's all right, it's not a big deal. And we just recently had an experience in Scouts with one of the assistant Scout Masters, because we were at a summer camp, and one of these assistant Scout Masters came up and said, you know, I knew that Nathan had something. I didn't really understand it. And then I was talking to the Scout Master, and he was explaining some things to me, and he came up and said, what can I do? And, you know, this particular assistant Scout Master is, a little bit more strict probably than what Nathan is used to, and in a good way for other kids. But he came up and he said, should I lay off a little bit? Just kind of, I said, you know what? Thanks so much for asking. That's perfect. Just laugh a little bit and it's okay. He's not going to go do anything nuts, but...
1: That, because you can see that this particular person was trying to figure out how to adapt for Nathan. I love that. You know, as you were talking, I actually looked up on the internet and found the church's website. For anybody interested in going there, go to www.disability.lds.org. And that takes you to the new disability site, which is wonderful. And right there on the cover, there was an option to find out the list of disabilities. So I tapped on that, and right at the top was autism. They have a specific section, and I just went to that autism section, and it talks about understanding autism, what the three main areas of difficulties are in communication, social interaction, and behavior. Then it talks about ways to help. Let me go ahead and just read these. They're wonderful. One says, seek to better understand a person by talking with family members about the person's interest and how to best relate to him or her. Secondly, it says, interact in a relaxed and friendly manner, just like you're saying, in that comfortable zone. Third, encourage classmates to ignore inappropriate behavior and to compliment the person when he or she contributes in a positive way. Four, do not allow classmates to tease or insult others for any reason. Lead by example and find ways to make church activities a positive experience for everyone. Five, if appropriate, encourage classmates to come up with ways to include children with autism. Let them know that while children with autism may choose to spend time by themselves, they may want to make friends. And finally, and I think this is very important, as they all are, counsel with the family or caregiver and learn to recognize signals from the autistic person that show they are feeling overwhelmed. Now, there's also another whole section here on teaching tips for teachers, how to do this. I think the church gives others additional resources. So anybody concerned at all with this, just go to www.disabilities.lds.org. Great resource, great tool. So how does it feel to you when you see others trying to help Nathan?
3: For me, it is a testimony builder when I see other people who, in a very Christ-like way, approach him as a unique son of our Heavenly Father and who look at him truly as a gift as opposed to a challenge or an obstacle or some sort of a problem. It's makes you want to cry.
2: We, in this ward particularly, we've been really blessed. There are a lot of teachers in our ward that are trained specifically and have experience with autistic children. And so they've taken a special interest in him and come up to us and ask how he's doing in school and what supports. We also had a family in our ward not too long ago that actually had a teenage autistic boy. And at one point, she was assigned specifically to Nathan in the primary. And that was just a huge blessing. So we've been really blessed that way.
1: How important is inspiration and prayer when we're going through these kind of things?
3: I think it's crucial. It's probably the most important thing that parents with special needs children should understand, and that is that you are going to need God's help to do the things that you need to do for these children, and you're going to need the guidance of the Holy Ghost to bless you on a daily basis, to have the patience and the understanding and the inspiration to make particular decisions. And I'll say that Michelle and I really have been blessed in different ways and been prompted and been blessed with the Spirit in different ways to do the things to help Nathan. And she's picked up things and been blessed with understanding where I haven't. And I've been blessed in ways that I think maybe she hasn't. And together, sure, it's really made all the difference.
1: It's a real team effort.
2: One thing that I hate to admit is, in relating to this, is that I have gotten angry quite a few times with Heavenly Father and had moments where I felt like this is too much, this is not fair. What did I do to deserve this? You know, and often in those times I will not pray, because I feel hurt and I pull myself, which is the opposite. And this has been such a huge testimony for me of how our Heavenly Father's mindful of you, even if you stop being mindful of him. He's sent so many people to me and helped bless me in so many ways when I have not asked for it. And then it reminds me, yes, okay, I need to I need to be more mindful, more prayerful. But it's been just a great testimony that he is aware of us. And he's aware when we go through these times where we're going, this isn't fair, I'm mad. And I think he understands. And it's normal to feel that way. And he say, well, I'm not going to forget you just because you're going through a hard time. Right now, I'm going to bless you in ways that you need

0: So what have you found in the scriptures that help you better understand the challenges that Nathan faces? As you look at the stories in the scriptures, what has helped you better understand Nathan?
1: Personally, the idea that we all have a Savior and a Father in heaven that loves us more deeply than we can understand, and taking that concept and applying it to someone that struggles with the things that he struggles with, and you know, understanding that God's love is perfect, that it is infinite, it applies to everybody. That is such a hard thing to understand, I think, for people that don't have a lot of big challenges in their life. And I think we all have challenges at different times, but understanding that looking at someone like Nathan and realizing God loves him so much, our Savior loves him so much, and looking at the scriptures and looking at how the Savior loved others who were sinners who were imperfect. You know, we don't see examples of him in the scriptures going to those people that were perfect, that were without sin. You know, he went to the people that were the outcasts and the downtrodden. And I think autistic children in this society especially really fit that description, because they aren't socially acceptable. They do things that are outside of the norm, and
0: they become outcasts. They become downtrodden,
1: yes,
0: don't they?
1: They do, because we live in a world that is about appearances, and they don't appear like everyone else. They don't act like everyone else. And so looking at the scriptures has helped me tremendously, just being able to let go and just truly try to feel that love for Nathan that I know that the Savior has for him.
0: Have you been able to understand Nathan's purpose in your home and in the community?
2: Yes, to a degree, I think.
0: Recognizing that that's still an ongoing process for
2: yes,
0: all of us.
2: Yes, he has brought a special depth to our family that I'm so grateful for. I think he's given an opportunity for our other children to become sympathetic and tolerant of children with disabilities. They love him, and they, you know, one time Jacob heard someone saying something mean to Nathan, or heard a story about it, and he's like, well, if I ever see them, they're going to get it from me. You know, so he, I think that it's definitely added, he's added a lot to our life. He also is true. He's 100% honest, always, which can be good and bad. And he is the sweetest, honest boy. And if anyone wants to know who did what and what happened and what's truly, they ask Nathan.
0: Go right to Nathan.
2: Like if there's an what happened, Nathan will tell you the truth. And he's just been a blessing. And he's so tender-hearted, just a tender-hearted, special boy.
0: What have you learned about yourself, your family, as you face these things together?
1: My own capacity to deal with things is minuscule. and with the Lord's help, my capacity to deal with things is more than I could ever imagine. And whatever you think you can't handle, and whatever you think is, quote, too much, you'll be able to handle it. And I think, I can't remember the scripture, but it's, you know, you'll be added upon. And the way we have been added upon over the years in this situation, just trying to understand who Nathan is and how we can help him and love him. And, you know, we've been enlarged. We've been expanded. Our abilities, our growth, it's just miraculous. And I said this to Michelle on occasion. Do you think that looking back 20 years when we were first married, if we'd had these six kids dumped on our doorstep with everything that they have and the challenges and the issues, that we'd be able to handle it? And we just felt, no way. No possible way. Mm-hmm. But we can handle it now.
2: And it's a huge testimony of just the plan to me. It's if life wasn't hard, it really would not be worth it, and we wouldn't learn.
0: As you've talked today, I've noticed that it's right under the surface. There's that constant concern, that constant trials that we have as a family are right there. How have you, in those moments when you feel like you can't go another hour, another day, how have you been able to?
2: Well, first of all, I think all the tears that I've been having and have had today going over all this, they're not tears of sadness, or they've been tears of joy and thankfulness. I am overwhelmed that, looking back through Nathan's life, that we were given this. I think what a gift, what a blessing, and how did we get so lucky to have this wonderful, wonderful boy. And what gets me through and is looking around me and realizing that, you know, just being grateful for everything that we have.
1: Each of our children is truly unique and truly different in a very important and a very meaningful and a special way. Each of them brings something to this earth that will bless others and bless our family if we are looking for it. If we are out there saying, you know, what is it that they offer, that they bring? And it's made me a much more accepting, a much more open person to other people's problems, to other people's challenges. And it's made me so much less judgmental. I think maybe that's a challenge a lot of people have. I struggled with it for years, being kind of a judgmental person and just saying, you know, what's their problem? And just having Nathan in our home has made me less judgmental. I like to think now that I don't look at people in that way. I look at them in a very different way and say, not why do they have a problem or what's their deal or what's wrong with them, as opposed to what can I do to help? What can I do to bless them? What can I do differently? And I don't want to sound pious, but you know, having a child like Nathan in your home, it really does shift the way you think and the way you feel, and it opens you up to the Spirit in ways that you couldn't have imagined. The other kids have had to also enlarge their abilities and their capacities. And while they've had a lot of challenges, each of them now has the ability to love him in their own way and the ability to accept him. And I know that with our younger daughter, he is either best friends with her or they're struggling with something, but there really is no lukewarm. It's a Nathan. I just love Nathan. He's funny. He's just fantastic. And they've learned how to accept him for who he is. And you know, I give them a huge amount of credit for dealing with it, for going through the struggles of accepting it. And, you know, each of them, handles him in their own way. And they all do a really great job with it, frankly. They really are amazing.
2: I am so proud of them. Many, many times I'll get frustrated and I'll lose my patience with Nathan. And just about as I'm going to let a frustrated comment come out, one of the other kids will say something kind and appropriate and patient to him. And it happens almost on a daily basis. And it's so humbling and it's so sweet, especially his older brother will kindly redirect him, or, oh, Nathan, no, you know, here, why don't you do this or come in here? And that has been such a miracle in our house, and I'm so proud of them. I'm just amazed with them, and I have to say, it's them, it's their, what they've, how they've grown in their own ways. Yeah.
1: My witness, my belief is that our Father in Heaven loves us, and that our Savior loves us. And once you understand that, it truly is impossible to go back, as they say. You can't ever, you know, look at life the same once you have that understanding.
2: I feel very strongly, and I believe that we all existed in spirit before we came here to this earth, and I have a

0: Just now, in this short time, the empathy, the world that it's opened up to me, to be able to help and to listen and to understand other people, has made my life so much richer. God loves me and He is aware of me. He knows Nathan and He loves him.
1: I think that the gospel has made my ability to be a father and a husband possible. I just can't imagine not having the strength and the support and the guidance of the Spirit and the understanding of why we're here and what happens after we die. I really just think it's so fundamental to happiness in general. And, you know, my testimony and my ability to handle things, I really do exclusively attribute that to the gospel.
0: Knowing the plan, why we're here, understanding the gospel principles, it makes perfect sense that we would go through trials. That has strengthened me amazingly. Whenever I think, I can't do this anymore, this is too much, I'm done, our Savior, He knows what it feels like. You know, and people say, well, He may not, He doesn't know what it's like to have a handicapped child, but He felt it, and He knows, He understands everything. And that alone, if no one else in the world understood, that alone strengthens. And it's just the fact that we, as imperfect people as we are, have been given such a wonderful Son, such a wonderful child with these frailties, and He was trusted to us, it humbles me, and it just strengthens me so much, my testimony all the time. I just feel so grateful. This is a divine plan.
2: This has been Enduring It Well with host W.A. Christensen, presented by The Church of Jesus Christ of Latter-day Saints.
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4: History of the Hymns is brought to you by The Church of Jesus Christ of Latter-day Saints. Music by Joseph J. Danes to the hymn, Lord, Accept Our True Devotion, underscores our story. The little boy born in Norwich, England, on the 2nd of April, 1851, had reasons to be drawn to music, in addition to something that existed deep within himself. His father, John Danes, was a watchmaker, but he loved music and purchased a piano for the enjoyment of his family. Then he went a step beyond that and formed a glee club whose practice sessions were held at his home. The boy, Joseph, learned to play the piano nearly as soon as he learned to walk. By the time he was 4, he was able to play tunes which no teacher had taught him. At 6, his progress had become nearly phenomenal, and the family story maintains that the child was presented in an organ recital before the Queen. These were auspicious beginnings, but they would lead to an honor even greater, of which at that time he and his family could not conceive. During the years of Joseph's childhood, John and Eliza Miller Danes heard the missionaries preach and were converted to the Mormon Church. In 1862, the couple, enthused and anxious to make their way to Zion, sold all their possessions, left their friends and family in England, and began the trek, along with their 2 young sons, to a new and a promised land. It is interesting to note an unusual phenomenon in Joseph Dane's life, explained by J. Spencer Cornwall in his book, Stories of Our Mormon Hymns. Up to this time, a strange affliction had come to this young man. Every fall, he went blind, and each following spring, he recovered his sight. This occurred annually until he arrived in Utah, when the blindness ceased. Who can tell the cause or the means of this restoration? We can, however, well imagine that the boy's Heavenly Father was tempering his mettle, preparing his mind and spirit for the rich opportunities that would come to him unexpectedly.

0: unexpectedly and at a very young age. John Danes had thought ahead and brought with him, crossing the plains, a small harmonium, a portable organ, which his son Joseph, then 11 years old, played to entertain the saints around the campfires that night. A seemingly small thing, but out of small things, great things are often brought to pass. Brigham Young met the second wave of pioneers on the spot where now stands the city-county building in the center of Salt Lake. He looked around, appraising the countenances of those who had already demonstrated faith and endured much for the cause of Zion. He watched the young Joseph Danes playing his little harmonium. He approached the lad and, out of nothing but the prophetic insights within him, exclaimed, "This young man will be the tabernacle organist." Michael Dowdle's arrangement of Canon, the tune name for Joseph Danes' musical setting of Come Listen to a Prophet's Voice, underscores our story now. A characteristically bold Brigham statement, the tabernacle was still in the building, and so was the young convert boy. While the miracle of the dome-shaped tabernacle came to be, Joseph J. Danes was sent to study in New York and prepare himself for the maturing of the prophet's prophecy. To build the tabernacle, Brother Brigham had appointed two trusted and brilliant men, Truman Angel, architect for the temple, and Henry Folsom, then current church architect. He added to them a Pennsylvania bridge builder by the name of Henry Groh, who had built the first three suspension bridges in Utah. He adapted this expertise to construct the roof, placing lattice trusses to shape the massive arches, each piece of which was 12 to 14 feet long, 12 inches wide, and 3 inches thick. The tabernacle was accounted the largest hall in the world, unsupported by columns. Brigham told the saints, "It will stand through the millennium." In 1857, Joseph Ridges had arrived in the valley all the way from Australia with a small pipe organ he himself had constructed. Brigham commissioned him to construct a grand organ. "We cannot preach the gospel until we have good music," he pronounced. Ridges purchased needed items from Boston and New York, but church funds were sparse, so he used the great yellow pines in Pine Valley, constructing the pipes from a workshop inside the tabernacle walls.
1: As explained in Heidi Swinton's America's Choir, the gleaming gold pipes of the facade, a hallmark so easily recognized, are shaped from laminated wedges fit together to form a cylinder. The outsides were covered with plaster and painted gold. Ridges and his crew had to make their own glue to be used in the construction by setting up kettles on the street outside the temple wall and boiling cow hides. They used calf skins to create the great bellows.
0: The original 10 speaking pipes of the organ are still in place today, covered lovingly with gold leaf and a varnish to maintain their luster. The tabernacle opened its doors for the first time on October 6, 1867, for the 37th Annual General Conference of the Church. Only 700 of the 2,683 pipes were completed. But young Joseph Danes, who had been serving and practicing as the regular organist in the old tabernacle, took the honored seat which he was to hold for the next 33 years. He was to serve under 5 choir conductors, brothers Sands, Careless, Griggs, Beasley, and Stevens. In addition to playing for the choir and at separate recitals, young Joseph kept the instrument in working order, tuning and repairing the great instrument whenever needed. The hymn, "Now We'll Sing with One Accord," with lyrics by William Wine Phelps, was included in the first LDS hymnal. Joseph Danes composed new, permanent music for the piece. This song of praise and gratitude deals with the restoration of the gospel, the restoration of the priesthood, and the coming forth of the Book of Mormon, new scripture to mark a new dispensation of time. When Phelps composed the words in 1835, the prophet Joseph was still among the saints and would be for another 9 years. So the verb use in some of the verses is present tense. Even Joseph he inspires, yea, his heart he truly fires, with the light that he desires for the work of righteousness. Changes have been made to past tense for the current form of the hymn. Brother Dane's tune was first printed in the 1889 Latter-day Saint Psalmody, of which he was one of the editors. The Mormon Tabernacle Choir and Orchestra at Temple Square perform, "Now We'll Sing with One Accord."

Michael Dowdle's arrangement of If You Could Hide a Kolob underscores our story now. Another hymn poem of W.W. Phelps, If You Could Hide a Kolob, was set to music by Joseph Daines, which version was printed in the choir section of the 1948 edition of the church hymnal. Considered too difficult for general congregational use, Daines' version was abandoned. And the love English melody, Kingsfold, arranged by Ralph Vaughan Williams, was selected for the 1985 hymn book edition. 11 of Brother Daines' musical settings appeared in the 1948 hymnal, reduced to 6 in the current edition. One of these, Lord Accept Our True Devotion, has been a favorite among saints since it first appeared in the Juvenile Instructor magazine in 1876. Repetition of the entreating phrases, Never leave us, ever guard us, and ever praising, strengthen the appeal of the hymn and personalize the experience of singing it for each of us. Lex D. Azevedo's arrangement of Joseph Daines' setting for As the Dew from Heaven Distilling underscores our story. In his earlier years, Joseph Daines conducted the 20th Ward Choir in Salt Lake City and made his living by teaching. In 1872, at the age of 21, he married Mary Jane Sharp, who was then 18, and together they had a family of 7 children. Joseph's father, John, who was also Brigham Young's watchmaker, had founded Daines Music Store in 1862, the year of their arrival, and it remains the oldest music store west of the Mississippi. When not performing or composing, Joseph enjoyed helping out at his father's store. For the grand and solemn occasion of Brigham Young's funeral, held on September 2, 1877, in the Tabernacle, Joseph Daines presided at the organ and played an imposing piece of music of his own composition, entitled Brigham Young's Funeral March. Come listen to a prophet's voice, first appeared in verse form in Times and Seasons in 1843, the year before Joseph Smith's death. Joseph Daines' melody to accompany these powerful words appeared first in the 1889 psalmody. This is a powerful song, important to Latter-day Saints, full of doctrine and encouraging counsel. We've found the way the prophets went, who lived in days of yore. These words lead the singer into the following reminder of the conduct of a faithful saint. 'Tis not in man they put their trust, nor on his arm rely. The Savior to his people saith, Let all my words obey, and signs shall follow living faith down to the latest day. An additional verse by Elder Bruce R. McConkie was added to this hymn for publication in the current hymnal. The marriage of words and music in this hymn is strong, providing a true sense of hope and understanding that lifts the spirit of the singer and increases the power of the messages given. The Mormon Tabernacle Choir and Orchestra at Temple Square perform, Come Listen to a Prophet's Voice.

It seems only fitting and right that a gentle melody drawn from the heart of this gentle and faithful man should be associated with the tabernacle organ for all future time. The beautiful strains of Joseph Daines' As the Dew from Heaven Distilling are heard at the close of each weekly Tabernacle Choir broadcast. After the words and the musical selections that have thrilled and delighted the soul, listeners throughout the world associate this closing melody with reverence, and a sense of spiritual harmony is engendered by the sound of the music itself. The first choir broadcast aired on July 15, 1929, with a makeshift microphone held by young Ted Kimball, who perched atop a 15-foot ladder and held the single mic aloft for 30 long minutes in order to pick up the sounds of the organ, the choir, and the announcer. 30 radio stations received this first NBC transmission. By the 1930s, music and the spoken word from the crossroads of the West, with Richard L. Evans as producer, announcer, and writer, had settled into a format that would remain in place and become an instantly recognizable and welcomed sound in thousands of homes in dozens of countries. The boy who crossed the plains playing his harmonium in the still warm nights with the canopy of stars overhead and the weary but happy faces of his friends smiling upon him was still a boy when he sat reverently and placed his fingers on the keys of the mighty instrument, drawing music from the soul of the golden-toned missionary, as the tabernacle organ has been termed. And that sound, he could not have realized, has reverberated across the world and will for generations to come. Clay Christiansen, one of the organists at the tabernacle since 1982, remarked, "This organ gives not just a signature sound, but a sound with soul. It has a warmth, power, and finesse found in very, very few organs in the world." It was Joseph J. Daines who established the first free organ recitals, making this magnificent music accessible to the people. After 33 memorable years as tabernacle organist, Daines resigned his post, though he did participate in the dedicatory services of the Salt Lake Temple in 1893 and composed an inspiring anthem for the occasion entitled, "Let All Israel Sing." In 1898, Joseph Daines wrote a march for the funeral of President Wilford Woodruff. Interestingly, one of the prophet's daughters had married his son, Joseph J. Daines Jr., who served as the first president of the Grant Stake in Salt Lake. On January 15, 1920, at the young age of 68, Joseph Daines passed from this life to the next. He had fulfilled the expectations of his people and the prophecy of Brigham Young, filling an honorable place in the annals of Zion. Though his mortal life was ended, his music was not stilled. It lives still in the hearts and in the weekly expressions of praise and worship of the Latter-day Saints.

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4: It's become a part of sports, politics, entertainment, even just a trip to the grocery store. We're swerving precariously on a path of fading civility.
5: I deal with people who are always under so much stress every day, and it causes them to do things that are stupid that they normally wouldn't do.
6: I don't think we're very nice to each other at all. I think we're quite self-centered and competitive and aggressive.
7: Immediately after 9/11, we were the most civil society in the world. I never heard please and thank you more often.
4: Incivility? A wave of the fist? A honk of the horn? Is that the way it's always going to be? Well, the better question is it the way it ought to be? In Focus, the way we treat each other, ahead on Standing Up.
3: In this edition of Standing Up, a fading civility. Rude, angry, indifferent, more and more people settling differences on the street, in the stands, and in the courts, no matter who's to blame. More and more behavior that's rated extreme. People persecuted because of their race, culture, or religious creed. A New Mexico woman showcases some of the best movie-making talent to help a new generation start right. It was one of the most dramatic endings to a season in the intense world of Hawaii high school football. And it all came after the last whistle. A look at the play that defined a champion, ahead on Standing Up.

0: Hello and welcome to Standing Up. I'm Bob Evans. People justifiably bemoan the breakdown of traditional principles. Observers tell us that breakdown coincides with the loss of good feeling, of mutual respect, of the basic standards for how we treat each other. And Connie, interesting to see how quickly we can get angry out on the road with somebody either in front or behind us.
1: And just react that fast.
0: Yeah.
1: In fact, I know our fading civility can be identified nearly everywhere, 24/7. You may have noticed it on TV or even at the Little League game or even on the billboards. You might find that it's creeping into your own home or your workplace. And some people would argue that when a lot of people share a planet, well, some just are not going to get along. And that's true. But it's also true that for good or for ill, the way that we treat each other really has far-reaching consequences.
2: First,
3: one historian calls it the culture of authenticity, that if you just let it all hang out, be more blunt, that somehow you're being more real and courageous.
2: I have a few additional words.
3: The mean streak finds its way throughout society in popular music. The popularity of reality TV and talk shows rests on a simple formula: sex and meanness. For the audience, the winner may be a singer. But for the show's producers, the most valued performer is the guy throwing the best barbs.
4: I would say thank you, but I just can't find it anywhere back there.
3: It's not just entertainment. Consider some news and political programs.
5: I did not say that, and that is a lie.
3: If, as someone said, that it is sport to destroy people and reputations in Washington, then what is sport in sports?
6: Watch the sucker shot here, driving his head into the ice. How is it?
3: The punch that sickened most folks is an extreme example. But sports is infected with a case of in-your-face, where it's not enough just to win. It must be with flair, and with a taunt, and with a fight. Are the kids learning anything from this? Listen to the coach before the game.
7: No fights, all right? After the game, I don't care. During the game, I care, all right?
3: Well, it's after the game, and at least some kids understood the implication. Someone said that incivility boils down to two things: greed and selfishness. They are costly vices. Crime in the United States costs an estimated $500 billion a year. And that doesn't even take into account the growing popularity of the lawsuit society. Frivolous lawsuits that tie up courts, ruin well-intentioned people and businesses, and teach citizens that the way to solve any problem is to go to court.
8: It is unbelievable to me that people sue a company for using a product that they knew was dangerous. It's beyond belief.
3: Nationally renowned commentator Dennis Prager devotes his work to the great moral questions of the day. The centerpiece picture in his home reminds his family of the difference between good and evil, hostility and civility.
8: It's the small town, I believe it's Montana, wherein a rock was thrown into one or two Jewish homes that had placed the menorah by the window. And the town simply showed up, every type of person in the town, with a menorah to say, we're all Jews, as it were, to you anti-Semites. So if you want to attack, if you have to attack everybody who lives here. And that's, to us, the greatest picture of America.
1: Prager says that if parents want a reality check about how this is all affecting their kids, what message they're sending them, he says, try this reality test. Pull your child aside and ask them, what do you think we most want you to be? Successful, smart, athletic, happy, or good? What would your kids say?
9: That's going to be a tough question. My kids would probably say that they'd want to be loved or that someone liked them.
1: That's a good point.
0: I know some of mine would say they want to be successful.
9: Yeah.
0: Yeah. Well, you know, the interesting thing is that I think one of the real problems in our society is that we seem to have fewer good examples, or at least we don't hear much about them, or we don't hold them up as standards in the way society held them up when, say, we were in school. So we're going to revisit one for you. Some of you might be surprised to know a few facts about the person who could be considered the most famous American and how he became an American standard.
10: Maybe he didn't cut down a cherry tree, but young George Washington wasn't above taking a few verbal whacks at others. It seems he had a bit of a temper early on.
11: Well, he was accustomed to command. He was made a general in the militia when he was 22. So he had barked out orders all of his life.
10: Historian Richard Bushman says Washington was not only fiery and brash in those early years, but a bit awkward around people.
11: He wanted to become part of the larger polite society. And when he would walk into a room, he discovered that girls would giggle. He seemed just a little bit awkward.
10: Washington realized that if he were to be a leader, he would have to get control. He turned to a book dating back to the European Renaissance. It had 110 rules or measures of civility. He copied each into his personal notebook and began mastering them all.
11: The first rule is in some ways one of the very best. Every action done in company ought to be with some sign of respect to those who are present.
10: Others included, show not yourself glad at the misfortune of another, though he were your enemy. Use no reproachful language against anyone, neither curses nor revilings. He learned that one well. Listen to what he wrote to his Revolutionary Army at the outbreak of the war. The general is sorry to be informed that the foolish and wicked practice of profane cursing and swearing, a vice heretofore little known in an American army, is growing into fashion. We can have little hope of the blessing of heaven on our arms if we insult it by our impiety and folly. Added to this, it is a vice so mean and low, without any temptation, that every man of sense and character detests and despises it.
11: Virtually everyone who knew him and virtually every historian would say he was a paragon of gentlemanly virtues. He was a master of himself.
10: And though he says most every generation sees itself in decline and decay, President Washington would have shuddered to see what's become of political discourse.
11: The way politicians treat each other today would have led him to despair. He would have felt that we had indeed fallen apart and gone to the worst, by all means.
0: Professor Bushman also told us that at the time there was another term interlaced with civility, and that was virtue. And virtue in political discourse meant service to the public, even at the expense of private interest. And that was Washington's greatest value.
9: And of course, it all starts with teaching your kids to say please and thank you.
1: Thank you. Yeah. The basics.
0: Yeah. Yep.
1: Well, we have a great story about a high school football game and what it means to be a really good winner. And that's ahead.
9: And just ahead on Standing Up, I'm going to stand up, walk over to the audience, and conduct a little civility quiz of our own. It's not too tough. I think you can take it just right with us after this pause. This is Standing Up.

0: Welcome back. Remember those Little League games and soccer games you felt uncomfortable at and you wondered, well, how could people be this uncivil? And have you seen those public service announcements on TV where people are behaving badly and then someone turns it around and makes you feel good about it? Well, that actually happened to a friend of ours. Take a look.
1: Have you ever had one of those days? You would have been on time if traffic had actually been moving at the posted speed. If you hadn't hit every red light in existence, and if the only parking space available in the entire lot was this one. So much for this job interview.

0: Dear...
1: Mm-hmm.
0: Well, good day to you, too. What do you think you're doing? Where did you learn to drive? If I find one scratch on my car, why... Blah, blah, blankety, blank, blank. Yeah, okay.
2: All right, so he's in a hurry. He parks his car crooked. He runs back after his interview, and he opens up the note and reads it, and it's not a very nice note. So the question is, well, you wonder, what are you going to do? You're the guy there, and what should you do? Let me ask you, stand right up here for me. What would you do? How would you feel?
3: There's a nice windshield to break. There's four tires you can flatten. He's only got one spare.
2: How about trying to get in the other door so that no harm, no foul? But that would be too easy or too civil?
3: Maybe.
2: Anyone else feel that way? Thanks. That was pretty honest, I'm telling you. All right. We're going to sit down now, and we're going to watch how our hero solves this problem.
0: You know what I could do? But, of course, it's not what I should do. I figured there could be at least one redeeming event in this overly rotten day. If you find any damage to your car, my sincere apologies. Please feel free to call me at 226. Little did I know the effect that would have.
4: Hello, I'm the... Well, I got your note from... that you left on my car today, and I just... I'm sorry for the way I acted. You were just so much more understanding of me than I was of you. So... I'm sorry, and thanks, because... I just wanted you to know that it's people like you that make the world a much better place. Thanks. Bye.
2: Wow, that turned out a lot differently than we all thought. But, of course, our friend over here would have slashed tires and broken windshields. Not really, but that's incivility taken to its extremes and then a very civil response.
5: Carlos, thank you.
6: Well, media can also be useful in teaching values and virtues, like civility. And in spite of the ways that it often does the opposite, some are finding new ways to channel it in the right direction.
5: That's right. A woman in Albuquerque has found a unique way to do just that. And standing up correspondent Dorian Kundick is here to tell us about that. Hi, Dorian.
7: Hi there. Hi. This program is all about opening the world up to those who still have open minds. This is Joanne Ash's mission. She's using the best international films to expose mid-schoolers to far-off places and close to home values, hoping to teach them to appreciate other cultures, hoping to create a kinder world.

0: It's been a whale of a ride for Joanne Ash. Her upstart project, Journeys in Film, is catching attention in cities across the United States. The program uses foreign movies to bring the world into classrooms with a carefully constructed curriculum that helps 6th, 7th, and 8th graders understand and appreciate other cultures.
1: In the 6th grade, kids are still impressionable. They're not really stereotyping yet to the point of being harmful. And I think they're just open.
0: For the pilot project, more than 200 Albuquerque 7th graders were bused into this theater. Watching the movie on the big screen and having to read subtitles helped them focus on the message. The Cup, produced by a former Tibetan monk, was the first movie tested. It's the story of young Tibetan monks desperate to watch soccer's World Cup final. Their attempts to secure permission from their elders and rig a TV set play against a greater theme of their exile from their homeland. Kids who saw the movie took part in several days of classroom activities to help them process what they'd seen. Up for discussion, what's different between their culture and ours? And most importantly, what's the same? What values do we share? And what can we learn from each other?
1: The rest of the world has this view of Americans as being very closed-minded and thinking that American people are the best and the smartest.
0: The religious intolerance addressed in The Cup is close to Ash's heart. Ash is the daughter of two Holocaust survivors. Her mother escaped a Polish work camp at age 19, the only survivor out of a family of nine. Her father worked in Oskar Schindler's factory and survived Auschwitz. Now joining the Journeys program are four more international films. Iran's Children of Heaven finds brother and sister sharing a pair of shoes. Old Generation meets New in Korea's The Way Home. All the movies have characters and situations that kids can relate to. All were donated by their respective studios, testament of how this project is resonating well beyond the schools.
2: They left saying, I like that kid. I'd like to be his friend. I want to play soccer with him, you know? And you can play soccer wearing a saffron-colored robe.
0: Actor Liam Neeson is the program's national spokesman. Ash was introduced to him after a Broadway play, and she says that when he found out that her father actually worked in Schindler's factory, he gave her a big hug and said, what can I do to help?
3: That wow. is absolutely That's fabulous. Exciting. Well, now in a minute, we are going to talk with our friend Glenn Rawson about what he calls the standard for civil behavior, no matter the time or the place.
4: A night to remember in Honolulu. This is Standing Up. Welcome back to Standing Up. Earlier in the program, we talked about sports and the perfect environment it could be for teaching civility. It's competitive and intense, and perhaps that's why we see so many bad examples.
5: Well, sports on occasion teaches some great lessons, and we found one on the island state of Hawaii.
6: Big waves and a colorful, carefree culture are fine for the tourists. But for the locals, Friday night in the fall is high school football. Football is big. Hawaii has more than its fair share of high school players go on to college and the pros. And that's why this one game was so remarkable.
7: You know, a lot of people believe that it was the best most exciting game in the history of football in Hawaii high school.
6: Coach Levi Suwaki coaches the Kauku Red Raiders, a perennial power and a school that in the past has had a reputation. Coach Suwaki has changed that.
7: He emphasizes a lot to the kids that sportsmanship is everything, you know, and rather lose a game with respect than winning with no respect.
6: And losing this state championship game with arch rival St. Louis High was looking pretty certain. St. Louis was beating Kauku 23-7 late in the third quarter. It looked like the hero would be St. Louis's fine kicker, C.J. Santiago, who had already punched through four field goals. But Kauku staged a remarkable comeback. With just 11 seconds left in the game, Kauku smashed through with a touchdown and a one-point lead and what looked like the coveted championship. But in a dramatic last breath, St. Louis returned the kickoff to within the range of kicker C.J. Santiago. But this time, on the last play of the game, the young man who to this point had been the hero, missed.
8: I saw the refs say it's no good. I started jumping for joy. Everybody was rocking the place.
6: Kauku's Afa Gerigan and teammate Mahe Mawala were in the middle of the celebration for just a moment.
8: I looked left and I saw my man go down. Then just something told me inside to stop and go help him.
9: Oh, there he is. And I went up to him and I talked to him. Everybody was just like going crazy. I could have done that, but I don't know.
6: What they saw was kicker C.J. Santiago go down to his knees, reeling from the realization that he had missed a chance to win the biggest game of the year. And so Afa and Mahe shoved through the pandemonium and did what rival victors rarely do. The moment was caught by a photographer from a Honolulu newspaper.
8: There were some simple words. I told him that he did good. He did really good. Patted him on his back. Give him a little feeling of encouragement to stand up.
9: The kicker was on the ground, like he's sad. So we went up to him and we sat up and sat him up and said, oh, it's okay, you know, there's other chances you can take.
6: That image ended up on the front page the next morning. And soon the whole story shifted from Kauku's big win to a momentary gesture by two 17-year-old boys.
7: You know, these two boys could have joined and jump and join everybody else to celebrate, but they gave up the I would say the first 2 minutes of the most exciting thing, the accomplishment of their lives, you know, for someone else.
6: And the community responded like a good old friend had been found again. To Afa and Mahe, the reaction was a bit surprising. Their coach says they were simply caught being the kind of kids they always are.
8: You didn't need to show off to anybody. Plus girls. Some girls like a humble guy, and my girl likes a humble guy, and I love my girl.
10: But the coach was as proud of what they did after the game as what they did during.
11: I'm sure that's true.
10: Incredible.
11: I'm sure that's true.
4: Well, now we've anticipated a visit from our good friend, radio commentator and role model for a whole bunch of his students, Glenn Rossin. Connie's with him right now. Connie?
12: Glenn, when we contacted you about coming on here and talking about this topic, turns out you were already researching it for your radio show.
13: Yeah, that was kind of strange. It's a fascinating topic for me, so I'd already been looking up Washington's rules of civility.
12: And so what did you find? These aren't new. This isn't something that's a new topic.
13: No. In fact, part of what I found is that those rules of civility are existing in almost every culture. In fact, the golden rule, do unto others as you'd have them do unto you, is in every major religion in the world. That's not new.
12: It sounds simple, but it's obviously hard to do.
13: Oh, yeah, it is. It takes discipline. It takes restraint. For example, you know, drawing on American history, Thomas Jefferson was a president who was very in touch with those kinds of things. In fact, on one occasion, he went out for a ride, and he met a man who was one of his political enemies, but the man was not personally acquainted with Jefferson. As they rode along, this man started to blast the president's policies. Now, Jefferson, if he was like the rest of us, would have just punched his lights out. But instead, he let the man talk and treated him with kindness. Finally, after this man had gone off on his diatribe, President Jefferson said, well, if I could introduce you to him, would you meet him? And the man said, I most certainly would. So Jefferson brought him to the White House, and this man shows up at the appointed hour, and all of a sudden, out of the back room walks the President of the United States, and this man realized it was the very man he'd been criticizing. He was humiliated, he started to apologize, and Jefferson just cut him off and said, in effect, don't worry about it. That man doesn't exist. Now that's kindness, and that's the way we should be.
12: But what does it matter in society?
13: Because if it's not practiced in society, you don't have society. You have anarchy, you have chaos. If you live the laws of civility and practice the golden rule, you change yourself, you change civilization, you change the world.
12: Thank you. Now back to Bob and Carlos.
6: Connie, thank you. Finally, the silver bullet, the ultimate solution, the weapon of mass expression. We've observed that, like most problems in our society, the fix for the problem of incivility starts powerfully small and can be executed by every human being. A little old smile. Smiling can be hard and bothersome and sometimes annoying, especially if you think the world is always against you.
5: that you're always the victim of something and that you're the only one who is so busy you can't tell when yesterday ended and today started. But if you're one of the lucky ones who only has the basic challenges of life, a little grinning ain't so hard. Smiling hard? Maybe. But never have so few muscles done so much for the welfare of the human race. If you've forgotten how, practice. If you do it just right, those little muscles can even help turn your other cheek. And that wouldn't be such a bad thing.
10: I like that little song you were singing about the frowny face and the...
5: If you chance to meet a frown, do not let it stay. Simply turn it upside down and smile your frown away.
10: There you go. That's very civil, isn't it?
12: Got a whole new career in voice.
5: Well, and Carlos knows the second verse.
10: I know the second verse, but I will refrain because you know what? We're out of time. And that's it for this edition of Standing Up. Here's to hoping that you're of a mind to stand up for that which is good. And like Bob, with a smile, it's not a bad bargain.

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1: Doctrine and Covenants, Sections 18 and 19. The Worth of Each Soul, by Brother Jan E. Newman, Second Counselor in the Sunday School General Presidency. Why are we of so much value to our Heavenly Father? Recently, I felt impressed to reconnect with a family whom my companion and I had taught and baptized when I was a young missionary nearly 40 years ago in Brussels, Belgium. It had been quite some time since I had spoken to any of them. Through the marvel of today's technology, I looked up the mother of this family on social media. I was able to have a wonderful video chat with her. We reminisced about the sacred experiences we had shared several years ago as her family learned about the restored gospel. She was not in the best of health, and circumstances had separated her from her family. As we talked, I sensed the deep love that Heavenly Father and the Savior have for this good sister. I sensed her great eternal worth, even though she has somewhat drifted from the church. I expressed my love for her and testified that God loved her and was mindful of her. Tears filled our eyes as we expressed our love for each other. We committed to communicate more often. I was so grateful an all-knowing and loving God had inspired me to reach out to my dear friend that day. The Why of God's Love. When Nephi was questioned by an angel concerning the condescension of God, he humbly replied, "I know that he loveth his children. Nevertheless, I do not know the meaning of all things." I have often wondered how Nephi came to understand this simple, beautiful truth. God loves his children. It is clear that he knew the doctrine of Christ as taught by his godly parents, but he also knew the why of the Savior. And what is that why? Why was God willing to let his Son serve as a sacrifice? Why did he send us here to be proven and tried? Because, as taught in an equally beautiful truth, the worth of souls is great in the sight of God. Why are we of such great value to him? Naturally, because we are his children.